I went into that congregation. First of all, I usually don't accept many speaking assignments unless they meet my requirement. What's my requirement? Have Jewish people. But I did something different that I've really never done before, and God backed it up. I said, no Gentile believer in the Messiah can come unless you bring an unsaved Jewish person. So I figured it's possible there'll be no one there. And I think the leadership didn't know what was going to happen either. And I have, you know, I've never done it before, so I can't tell you what would happen. So I remember getting to the congregation in Fort Lauderdale, Florida. And when I was walking in, I was thinking, I wonder if there'll be five people here, or just a few people here. And it had a decent crowd. And I told them, a Gentile believer cannot come to one of my meetings unless they bring an unsaved Jewish person. Well, I got in there, and it was respectfully filled, really, way beyond my wildest expectation. And the first thing I felt was the presence of the living God. I'm reminded of the scripture, if God is for you, who can be against you? Now, I don't have to feel the presence to know God is there, but I love to feel the presence of God. Holy Spirit, I want our viewers to feel your presence. And the minute I said that, he shifted what I'm doing. Guess what? I got two words of knowledge. Actually, it's two I normally get. But I'm telling you, I promise you, if you have a neck ache right now, you've got to demonstrate you have a degree of faith. You have to do what I tell you. If you have a neck ache, then move your head and you'll see the pain is gone. And it's so strong in backs right now. If you have a backache, I command you to stand up and bend over. And by the way, make me feel good. Would you write a comment on my Facebook page? I want so badly for you to have what I consider is normal. I want so badly that you have what I call, it's way beyond intellectual Christianity. It's heart Christianity. It's experiential Christianity. And every person that loves God is a candidate for experiential Christianity. I was talking to one of my supervisors this morning, and he comes from a background that is not spirit-filled. And he said, you know, I went from one day being a non-believer, intentionally being a non-believer, to being a believer. In one moment I did that. And I said, that's experiential. You couldn't do that in the natural. Now, I had this long testimony, but as far as I'm concerned, I had what I needed. And if you're a real believer in the Messiah, you had what you needed. The range could be from what I had all the way back to him. But both are equal in God's sight. He needed what he had. I needed what I had. You need what you have or you're about ready to have. But, you know, a man or a woman with an or a child with an experience with God that can never be taken away from you. Even if someone of another religion says,
I'll cut off your head if you don't accept my religion. You'll laugh. Why? He doesn't know where you're going. And you know where he's going. Anyway, what happened there is the room was filled with the glory of God. And I spoke on a subject. I don't know that I've ever spoken on a complete message. Experiential believing in the Messiah versus intellectual believing in the Messiah. And I always have miracles, and I don't take it for granted, but I can tell you, I always have miracles, always, when I speak. Like when I'm speaking now, there will be so many miracles, and that's what happened there. But the magnitude of the miracles, and then the changed lives of people that received the Messiah. Remember, this audience was filled with believers and their non-believing Jewish friends. It wasn't your normal audience. You know, the average believer has a Jewish friend, some their best friend, and they've never shared the Messiah. Do you know what the consequences of that is? How can they call in him whom they've not heard? There is an urgent call by God himself to reach Jewish people with the gospel. Why? You see the increase of anti-Semitism worldwide. It's happening just like it did in Hitler's Germany. And according to the Bible, it's going to continue and get worse. So, all of a sudden, and this was early on, the Spirit of God was healing people. And let me tell you a few testimonies that people shared. There was this Jewish couple, a Jewish man, who came in with a walker. He had a stroke. He could not walk. And then his wife came in with Parkinson's disease, and her hands would not stop shaking. Well, guess what happened? He did not have to use his walker leaving, and her hands stopped shaking. If that was all, it would have been enough. But it gets better. There was another Jewish woman that said she was healed of all deep emotional trauma. Another Jewish person was healed. And these are testimonies after. And it was, how do you give a testimony? Like with pain? You say, I had the pain and it's gone. Like right now, there are people. I am telling you that if you don't get up and bend over, you're missing the opportunity of your life if you have a back pain, because the pain will be gone. I'm telling you that. I commanded it to be gone in Yeshua, in Jesus' majestic name. So this Jewish woman had neck pains, shoulder pains, arm pains. Oh, she was a chiropractor's dream. And every one of them was gone in the name of Jesus. Every one of them. A young man said, there's a number of these, but I'll just tell one more that is so good. A young man got an increase in the hunger for God. Can you imagine a young person getting a supernatural hunger for more of God? I don't care what your age is, but that is experiential. That is normal. And remind me, in case I forget, I want to pray that for you before I go off the air. And so I
right after that, I jump on a plane and I meet my wife in a community in southern Georgia, and I take a week's vacation. And so one of my Christian friends calls me on the phone. He says, I have a Jewish friend I'd like you to lead to the Lord. And I said, well, that's music to my ears. So we got together at Starbucks. I don't know if I'm allowed to say it. Starbucks coffee. Of course I am. I just like to kid a little bit. I went to Starbucks coffee, and I met the two of them there. And he let me talk my testimony, and then I got to Scripture. And I read, I figure if I only can read one Scripture, I'll tell you what it'll be. Yeshayahu. You're saying, I beg your pardon? Isaiah chapter 53. I'll just read a little, the first five verses. This is the great prophet Isaiah, written 800 years before Yeshua, Jesus, came to earth. Who has believed our report? In other words, who's going to believe any prophet's report? R is the prophets that wrote the Bible. Who is going to believe our report? This is a prophet from God saying, who's going to believe it? Who wouldn't want to believe a report from a prophet of God? Who is going, who? He's pleading. Who's going to believe our report? And to whom has the arm of the Lord been revealed? A little later on in Isaiah, it says he looked for an intercessor, God. He couldn't find one. So his own arm, the arm of the Lord is the arm of God, brought salvation. Salvation in the Hebrew, Yeshua, Jesus. To whom has the arm of the Lord been revealed? And then he describes the arm of the Lord. Remember, I'm just going to read about five lines, sentences. But that whole chapter of Isaiah 53 is jam-packed. Well, I'll tell you about it in a moment. For he shall grow up before him as a tender plant, but this plant will be like a root out of dry ground. It'll be like a miraculous birth. How is that possible? He's saying, and this is when the arm of the Lord is revealed. He's going to have no form or comeliness, no great charisma. He'll just look like an average person. As a root out of dry ground, no form or comeliness. And when we, that's the Jewish people, see him, there'll be no beauty that we should desire him. He'll be despised and rejected by men. A lot of people say, why'd the rabbis reject Jesus? I just told you. That's how we'll know he's the Messiah. He'll be a man of sorrows and acquainted with grief. And we, that's the Jewish people, hid, as it were, our faces from him. That's exactly what happened. Now, a lot of people don't realize this. The first followers of Messiah Jesus, including Jesus, were all Jewish. Why not? Why is that so? Because Jesus said himself, I come only to the lost sheep of the house of Israel. He was talking about the starting point. God always starts with Israel. Always starts with the Jewish people. We Jewish people hid, as it were, our faces from him. He was despised, and we Jewish people did not esteem him. One group of Jews followed the Messiah. Another group of Jews said he's not the Messiah, because when the Messiah comes, there'll be peace on earth. Look around. There's not peace on earth. Even today, there's not peace on earth. You see, the Jewish rabbis, when they studied the Scriptures,
they studied that when the Messiah comes, there'll be peace on earth. But I'm reading the scriptures that says that he will be rejected. Let me read a little bit more. This really gets exciting. Look at this. Surely, that's a strong word. Surely, sure, for sure. Surely, he, that's the Messiah of Israel, has borne our griefs. And if you look that up in the Hebrew, I've never heard anyone teach this. I didn't even know this till I just looked it up. Surely he has borne, and the word borne can mean worn. What did he wear? He wore our sins, our hurts, our emotions. This is what he wore. Not his problems, because he was God in human form. He was the only perfect man that ever walked this earth. He wore every disease that you have, every pain that you have. God's doing a marvelous job in backs right now. If you're not healed yet, don't give up. With faith and patience, you inherit the promises. That's what God says. Surely he has borne or worn our griefs. I looked up the word griefs. Do you know what that means in the Hebrew? Sicknesses. He wore our sicknesses. If he has our sicknesses, why do we need them? We don't. When did he do that? Just now? No. 2,000 years ago. That's why 1 Peter 2:24 and Isaiah 53 says, by his stripes we were healed. It's already happened. All we have to do is believe it. Why? Without faith, it's impossible to please God. Impossible. I see the sign. Okay. It's absolutely impossible to please God. So he wore our sicknesses, and then it gets better. He carried our pains, every single pain. The pain you have, he carried. Why are you carrying it? Just say, thank you, Jesus. Thank you. Thank you. Thank you. If you have sickness, why are you carrying it? He's carried it. That's what it says, let every man be a liar. But God's word is true. Another neck has just been healed. Now, we esteemed him that he was stricken, smitten by God, and afflicted. In other words, we thought God was punishing him when he was crucified for us. But, I love that word, but, he was wounded for our transgressions. He was bruised for our iniquities. The chastisement for our peace was upon him. The punishment that we were due for our sins was upon him. In other words, he took our punishment. There is consequences for sin. In fact, it goes so far in the Bible, it says, the soul that sinneth shall die, be cut off. You don't want to be cut off. Whatever is you, you want to live forever. You may not want to live in this hellish world, but you're going to live in a place called heaven. Another back was just healed. You're going to say, Sid, why are you saying that so often? Because God's saying it, and I'm just a good Jewish secretary. This place called heaven, I've interviewed so many people that have died, medically speaking, and visited heaven. Not one of them wanted to return. That's how good it is. There is an air in heaven. It's called the glory of God. And it's starting to seep on planet Earth right now. And we're going to get, I just had a layer of the glory at this Messianic congregation that
There's no explanation for the type of miracles that started happening except God.

No man could have done what God did in my midst. And no man could have done what God's doing right now, at this moment. Do not miss the moment of your visitation. Let me tell you about this glory that's coming. It's the manifest presence of God. You feel it. You can touch it. You can smell it. You can see it. When that glory floods in, excuse me, you see it. Haggai says, the glory of the latter house will be greater than the former, says the Lord of hosts. What is the latter house? We are the temple of the Holy Spirit. What was the former house? The temple in Jerusalem. The glory of this latter house. Do you know how thick that glory was in the temple in Jerusalem? The priest could not even walk in there without being in the Holy of Holies and be flattened by the Spirit of God, on their face, weeping and repenting. God is so good. Don't miss the moment of your visitation. The glory of the latter house will be greater than the former, says the Lord of hosts. And in this place, I will give you peace, says the Lord of hosts. God's saying, I'm supposed to pray for you right now. For what? Experiential knowledge with God. What? Intellectual? No. I said experiential knowledge of God. You know that Jewish man that I told you about that I met at Starbucks? He prayed a prayer, much like I'm going to pray with you right now. And this is what he prayed out loud. I mean, I was so pleased with God because he was a total non-believer. He said, God, I want to have experiential knowledge with you. He said, when I asked him that, he said, yes, I do. I said, well, pray it out loud. I want you to pray this out loud with me and believe it to the best of your ability. That's you right now. I'm speaking to you right now out loud. Dear God, I'm a sinner against you, and you alone have I sinned. And I'm so sorry. I believe the blood of Yeshua has washed me clean. That now Yeshua is wearing my sins. And by his blood, I am healed. All we like sheep have gone astray, Isaiah says. And the Lord has laid on him the iniquity, the sins of us all. Oh God, continue praying. I just want to know you. I want to know you. I want experiential knowledge with you. Fill me with your Spirit. Jesus, live inside of me. I make you my Lord and Savior. Amen. I absolutely want you to have one of the most unique and fascinating tools God has ever given me to develop. I call it the Supernatural Bible. First of all, it's a modern English version of the Bible, and some of the best scholarship that's ever been put together, because I have notes on many of the passages explaining all of the wonderful things that God is speaking here

explaining it to the level of a child would understand and to the level that the most religious Jews in Israel would understand. If anyone goes through this Bible, you will have an understanding of the Bible for the first time with the Jewish roots explained by the top scholars in America. These notes are so fabulous. You'll have the answer to any honest Jewish person that is seeking the truth, the emes. 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It'll become a brand new book to you when you understand the Jewish roots of our faith. There'll be level after level after level opening up of the Word of God. So if you want the Supernatural Bible paperback edition, go to sidroth.org/10053. If you want the Supernatural Bible large print edition, go to sidroth.org/9699. Do it as soon as you can. Why? The devil will try and talk you out of it. I promise you, it'll be your favorite Bible. We even took maybe a dozen of the words in English and put them back to their Jewishness. For instance, did you know we don't call Mary, the mother of Jesus in the Bible? We call her what Jesus called her, Miriam. And by the way, Jesus didn't call her that in the Bible. Yeshua called her that. Now, of course, it's Jesus. And it's as holy if it says Jesus or Yeshua. But it's kind of neat to capture. And I didn't do a lot of words. You won't need a glossary. You'll understand everything as you're reading. Just about a dozen words. I made changes. It's the most Jewish book. After all, it was written in a Jewish land by the Holy Spirit, the Holy Spirit of the King of the Jews. Yeshua, Jesus. It's about time you get the full layers of revelation of what the Bible is really saying. I want to pray for you. I thank you, Almighty God, that every time I hear back, another back has been healed. I thank you, God, for your shalom. Your shalom. Your peace. I thank you, God, that many that are praying right now, I believe all that are praying right now, will have experiential knowledge with you. And I seal this prayer with the highest name in heaven and earth and under the earth, Yeshua HaMashiach Tzidkenu, Jesus the Messiah, our righteousness. Amen.

0: 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We'd appreciate any contributions we get, large or small. And we thank you so much for listening. We have a lot of plans for this new rest of this year and a new year coming. So pray for us and listen to us, and we appreciate it. Thank you very much. Amen and amen. Hallelujah.
1: Cancer, heart attack,

0: certain that he was emulating his favorite rock musicians when he tried a dangerous trick that backfired. He listens to a different kind of rock music now, ever since his mind and heart and life were unshackled.
1: Oh, man.
2: You guys aren't going to believe this,
1: but I've been practicing,
2: and I can do the same thing that rock star can do on stage.
3: Yes. Well, don't expect us to pay the same price to watch you as we pay them.
2: This little demonstration is free, but next time you might have to pay.
4: What is that, Alan?
2: Lamp oil. Wait till you see the fireball I create.
3: My brother, the flamethrower.
2: I just take this torch and...
3: Oh! Oh! Oh, my God! Wait, Alan, stop! Somebody help me put it out!
0: Dramatizing true life stories that share the good news, this is Unshackled, produced in Chicago by Pacific Garden Mission. Maybe you get tired of hearing about the homeless, but you're not half as tired as they are. Sleeping under bridges or wherever else they can, trapped in circumstances they feel powerless to change. And that's why Pacific Garden Mission has kept the doors open, the porch light burning for nearly 120 years now, welcoming untold numbers of street people. Those who are drawn to the light receive food, clothing, and a safe place to sleep, sometimes medical and dental care if needed, and it doesn't cost them anything. Counselors guide these lost sheep to the Good Shepherd who gives them the power to change, leading them out of darkness into his light. No wonder the mission is called the Old Lighthouse. And now for broadcast around the earth, here's program number 2412 in the series Unshackled, the program that makes you face yourself and think. The young often feel invincible and take risks that older people avoid, knowing the consequences. And that's part of the reason the man in our story is sharing his testimony right now. He wants to spare others the pain he suffered and to warn them about the biggest risk of all. This is the true story of Alan Pine right now on Unshackled.
2: I was born January 14th, 1957. And grew up in small towns of Ohio. I had a great childhood, the kind Norman Rockwell used to paint, with backyard barbecues, secluded forests and creeks, long bike rides and hikes in the country, and going to church with my grandparents. What fond memories I have. But even as a child, I was inclined to show off now and then. One summer when I was about 11, my sister and I were walking up the lane to catch a ride to church.
5: Girls can too play baseball.
2: Cannot. They can't catch.
5: You should talk. I saw you at the game the other day. You dropped the ball.
2: Man, that's different.
5: Oh, sure. Just because you're on the team, you think you're smart.
2: I am smart. I can catch and I can throw, too. Coach is going to make me a pitcher someday.
5: Sure.
2: Watch this. I'll skip this rock, throwing it straight down at the water.
5: From way up on this bridge? Can't be done.
2: Watch.
5: Oh, Alan! Alan! Are you all right?
6: I hurt my ankle. Be quiet, or Mother and Dad will hear you.
5: Oh, they're going to find out. You're all dirty.
6: Don't you dare tell them.
5: Oh, you better get back up here before our ride comes.
6: Lucky I missed that big boulder.
5: Lucky you didn't fall in the creek and drown.
2: I had fallen 10 or 12 feet off the bridge and could have died, but I didn't stop to thank God. Even though my ankle swelled so bad I had to take off my shoe, I sat through Sunday school, then went home and lied to my folks, told them I tripped on a pothole in the lane. What I learned in church didn't stick too well. In those days, if you could find a few pop bottles, cash them in at the store, and get a bag of chips, candy bar, or pop, you felt like a king. I often cashed in my bottles at the store owned by the parents of one of my friends.
4: Oh, you really scored, Alan.
2: Yep, found them alongside the road.
4: Hey, Mom, give Alan 30 cents for empty bottles.
2: Hey, you want to shoot some baskets, Willie?
4: Well, sure. Can't do that too many more times.
2: We aren't moving that far away. Tarleton's only 8 miles from

0: Here.
1: Yeah, but I won't see you at school anymore. Come on, let's go. I'll be back in an hour, Mom. You scared about going to a new school?
0: No. I just won't have any friends there for a while.
1: I don't know about friends. Sometimes I wonder if my friends like me just because Mom and Dad own a store.
0: I don't think that's true, Willie.
1: Well, me and you've been friends for a long time, Alan. Other kids, well, you just don't know.
0: Yeah. Reckon that's why I always like to be by myself. When I was 15, we moved to a small farm with a creek running through it. It was paradise. School, however, was not. I felt like I didn't fit in, so art classes became my focus. I had always liked to draw, and for 3 years until graduation, that was my major interest. I didn't have a car. I enjoyed exploring nature around me. So what girl would go out with a guy who had no car or driver's license, who wasn't popular and didn't like to party? I told myself I didn't need them if that's what they wanted, and kept to myself. Graduation came.
2: Wow, the seniors are going to Kings Island tonight. Are you going to go?
0: Nah, doesn't interest me.
2: Man, I'd go just to ride the roller coaster.
0: They have their escape, I have mine.
2: You ever tried drugs, Alan?
0: No way. I don't like the idea of anything altering my mind.
2: Bad enough the way it is, huh?
0: I'll get you for that.
2: Just kidding. What are you going to do?
0: Go for a hike in Jack's Woods. And so instead of joining my classmates at the amusement park on graduation night, I went for a hike alone. I preferred the solitude of a forest to the companionship of people. But all that changed when I started working at a store in Tarleton. Before long, I bought a car, and nights were spent driving around new towns or exploring old roads. Hop in, little brother. I'll take you for a ride.
2: Cool. Does the radio work?
0: Sometimes, but I'd rather listen at home on the stereo.
2: Yeah, I like the new albums you bought.
0: You know, I never paid much attention to music before, but I really like Kiss.
2: Me too. Wish I could play like that.
0: I'm thinking about buying a guitar.
2: Uncle Danny plays a guitar and banjo. Maybe he could teach you.
0: That's not the kind of music I want to learn.
2: It's just an idea.
3: What in the world is that awful noise?
1: I told you, Alan.
0: It's a bass guitar, Dad.
3: It doesn't sound like any guitar I've ever heard.
0: It's amplified. See?
3: You better learn to play it before you amplify it.
0: You can't hear it unless you amplify it. If you unplug it, there's no sound.
3: Well, that's the best idea of all.
2: Come on, Dad, you're not being cool.
3: I never heard such a noise. It's enough to draw every moose in the area.
0: There aren't any moose in Ohio.
3: Well, there will be if you keep that up.
0: I kept it up and learned to play a few songs. Instead of exploring the woods and fields, I listened to rock music and played along with the records. I wasn't drinking or smoking or doing drugs, so I figured, who was I hurting? I was too involved with myself to really listen to what the music was saying, the message it was pouring out. Then I started practicing the flame-throwing bit as heard on one of my records. While performing before friends from work and my brother, something went wrong. Too much lamp oil, torch too close. Suddenly, I caught fire. My shirt, face, and hands, and I ran up the stairs. I could hear the fire crackling, burning my hair. My brother took off his coat and threw it over me, tackling me to the floor.
4: Oh, oh no! Oh, look at him!
5: Get some cold water!
1: Go outside, get some snow, we gotta cool him off!
5: Oh, man!
6: Help me,
5: somebody call an ambulance, we gotta get him to the hospital!
1: Here, Alan, put your hands in this ice water.
5: The towel's a good idea.
1: Get some water on his face.
6: I want to see my face.
4: Oh, you're going to be okay, Alan.
6: Give
4: you're
6: me a mirror.
4: Be okay.
5: No, Alan, no.
6: I want to see what I look like.
1: The ambulance is here.
4: You're going to be okay, Alan. You're going to be okay.
0: It may sound crazy, but I didn't realize how serious the burn was until I got to the hospital. Mom and Dad arrived, and she started crying as she looked at me.
7: I'll be okay, Mom.
3: It's pretty serious, Alan. The doctor wants to transfer you to Columbus. There's a burn specialist there.
7: What have I done?
0: All the way to Columbus, the songs I had practiced kept going through my head over and over, like a tape recording I couldn't stop. I'm on the highway to hell. I'm on the highway to hell. Let me tell you, it's scary to have two doctors whispering while they look over you like a side of beef or a broken car. That night was a blur. But the next day, I saw my face and neck and chest, black as coal all over. I had received a wake-up call.
8: In a moment, Alan will tell us how he responded to that call.
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10: Hello, Alan.
0: I don't look too good, do I, Joe? Well,
10: what makes you think you look good before the accident?
0: Don't make me laugh. It hurts.
10: Does it hurt to talk?
0: Yeah, some.
10: You really did a number on yourself, Alan.
0: I know.
10: They'll fix you up. Don't worry.
0: I was stupid. I looked like a roasted marshmallow.
10: How did your parents take it?
0: Mom started crying.
10: That was before she saw the hospital bill.
0: Don't make me laugh.
10: Well, I better leave. They told me not to tire you out. I'll be back later.
0: I think I'll be here for a while. Recovery was slow and painful. Twice a day, I endured 120-degree whirlpool baths, then surgery to graft skin from my legs onto my neck and chest. I was glad to be alive, but it never dawned on me to thank God that I had been spared. Friends from work came to visit, but it was my cousin Joe who dropped by every day who made me laugh. Joe was there to take me home 3.5 weeks later, and from time to time after recovery, I stayed with him.
10: Your face has healed really well.
0: It's amazing, isn't it? Not a single scar.
10: Now, the least they could have done was make you better looking.
0: Joe, your jokes are what kept me going.
10: How's it being back at work?
0: Okay. People stare at the scars on my neck, but there's nothing I can do about that.
10: Are you swimming much? The doc said that would help.
0: Yeah. Sunday, I was at the pool, and some little kid came right up close and said, "Man, you're gross."
10: Did you dunk the little brat?
0: I felt like it. His parents didn't correct him, didn't apologize, nothing.
10: Some people have no sensitivity.
0: I still listened to rock music, though. After all, how could music hurt you, right? Many years passed, and I became friends with one of the customers at the store where I worked. She had two small children and was going through a painful divorce. We began to date and eventually married, which was quite a change for me. At the age of 30, I, who had always liked solitude, was suddenly living with three other people.
11: Those flowers we planted look so good around the house, Alan. Flowers are one of God's blessings.
0: So are the forests and the rivers.
11: Why don't we go to church sometimes?
0: I quit going to church a long time ago. I told you, too many hypocrites.
11: Well, they're not all like that.
0: I know. I have some friends who are really sincere. They never try to cram religion down my throat.
11: What do you believe in, creation or evolution?
0: I don't know. Maybe a bit of both.
11: I don't see how you can believe in both.
0: What about the caveman, Neanderthal, Cro-Magnon, the dinosaurs and all that?
11: God created everything there is, but he made man in his image.
0: The only difference between animals and humans is we can talk. Being married helped me grow in many ways. I was immature most of the time, looking for perfection, something I didn't possess. We had big dreams of fixing up the house we bought when we should have been fixing up our relationship. Going to church would have helped us, but I was stubborn, and she finally stopped trying to get me to go. I was also too strict with her kids, so we argued a lot, even driving to our job. We worked at the same greenhouse.
11: You shouldn't have yelled at the kids like that, Alan.
0: They have to learn to pick up after themselves.
11: They're just little kids. You seem to forget that.
0: They need to do their share. I do all I can to help you around the house. I do. I'm tired, too, after working all day, but I pitch in with the chores.
11: I don't want to talk about it here at work.
0: Look, we need to get a few things straight.
11: Not here.
0: When we arrived at work, I was given a message that my father was gravely ill in the hospital. We drove to Circleville, and on the way, I had a feeling like someone had scooped half of me away. I knew we were too late. This was my father, who taught me how to fish, hunt, go camping, who told me stories about his childhood, and now he was gone. I felt numb at the funeral home.
8: Losing a loved one is what makes us realize what's important in life, and love is what matters. We bring nothing into this world, and we take nothing out. All we have is the love we share with one another, and that love comes from God. 1 John chapter 4, verse 10 tells us, "Herein is love, not that we loved God, but that he loved us and sent his Son to be the propitiation for our sins." Life is a gift from God. Everything we have is a gift from God. No matter what the circumstance, God is at work in our lives, and we are to be thankful and trust him. He is faithful.
0: That was a time of death in my life. First my father, then a month later my grandmother died. Not long after that, a friend was killed in a car crash. Then another family member died. But the biggest blow of all was the death of our marriage. Hello?
12: Alan, it's Joe. I heard you and your wife split up.
0: It's true. 14 months is all it lasted. I wanted to save the marriage, but she needed more than I could give. She found someone else.
12: I'm sorry to hear that. So how are you doing?
0: I was pretty bitter at first. I said some terrible things to her. Now I'm just depressed.
12: Must be hard to be alone again.
0: Yeah. When I come home at night, the four walls seem awful empty.
12: Are you still working together?
0: No. Right now I'm framing houses and putting up decks and patios.
12: Taking out your frustration on nails, are you?
0: That's it. I'm also getting more involved in historical reenactments.
12: Be careful what you reenact, old buddy.
0: Every Sunday, I participated in historical reenactments, so I never attended church, even though there was one right across the street from me. I noticed the people, always laughing and joking, shaking hands. They seemed to have a happiness that I wanted but failed to find. One night, I took the plunge and went to the Wednesday service where I was welcomed like an old friend. 2 weeks later, I asked to meet the pastor in his office.
3: Well, sit down, Alan. It's been good to see you at the services.
0: Until I came here, I hadn't been to church in years. I always went as a kid, even when I spent the summer with my grandparents. I had attendance pins, I was baptized, the whole nine yards. But maybe there was something I missed.
3: Well, Jesus said in John chapter 3, verse 3, "Except a man be born again, he cannot see the kingdom of God."
0: Born again, huh? I've never heard that before. I guess my mind has been on other things.
3: Well, life has a way of getting our attention, doesn't it?
0: You can say that again. I tried one thing after another. It's kind of like chasing the wind. I thought I'd maybe try going to church again.
3: Oh, good.
0: I've learned a lot here. Some things I've never heard before.
3: Like what?
0: That we're all sinners in need of salvation. I mean, we all like to think we're basically good, that we just make mistakes now and then.
3: Well, sin is more than a mistake. It's a condition. We're all born separated from God, and we stay cut off from Him by our sin. Being separated from God is what causes us to sin. In Psalm 14, verse 3, the Bible says, they are all gone aside. They are altogether become filthy. There is none that doeth good. No, not one.
0: At least I'm not alone.
3: No, God doesn't let anyone off the hook.
0: I don't know what went wrong in my life, but something did. I never fit in anywhere, not in school, not in my marriage, not even now. I've been bitter about things for so long. I don't want to be bitter anymore.
3: Well, you're searching in the right place, Alan. Jesus said in Matthew chapter 11, verse 28, "Come unto me, all ye that labor and are heavy laden, and I will give you rest."
0: I remember when my dad died. And then a month later, my grandmother. The same preacher spoke at both funerals. And I had such a peaceful feeling listening to him. How do you get that peace of mind?
3: Well, you ask God to forgive you for all your sins. And when He does, He takes away the burden of guilt and shame you've been carting around all these years. You see, people who don't have God's forgiveness are fair game for Satan. He loves to remind you of your past. But once you're saved, the sins are wiped away, along with the guilt and shame. Let me read you something. Let's see. Here it is. Romans chapter 8, verses 1 and 2. There is therefore now no condemnation to them which are in Christ Jesus. For the law of the Spirit of life in Christ Jesus hath made me free from the law of sin and death.
0: Christ died for our sins.
3: That's the gospel truth. The Bible says the penalty for sin is death, so God sent His only Son to pay the penalty for us, setting us free and bringing us back to God.
0: And all I have to do is ask forgiveness, repent of my sin, and surrender my life to God?
3: Alan, what could you add to the sacrifice of God's only Son? Romans chapter 6, verse 23 says, "For the wages of sin is death, but the gift of God is eternal life through Jesus Christ our Lord." Salvation is a gift.
0: Okay, let's do it. I want to pray. We knelt together and I prayed, confessing my sin, asking God's forgiveness, and for His salvation. It wasn't an eloquent prayer or a long one, but God heard me and began to change my life. That was in April 1992. I'm still involved in historical reenactments where I play the violin and bagpipes, but I no longer skip church for them. I have more important work to do.
3: Are you giving your testimony at another church tonight?
0: I sure am, Pastor. God is using my scars to warn kids about the message in music today. They're playing with fire.
3: That's great, Alan. Kids need to hear that.
0: Then I tell them how I gathered up all my rock and roll tapes, nearly 100, and threw them into a dumpster after I was saved.
3: Ah, you have a new boldness, brother.
0: Well, after my friend died of cancer, I realized you have to share the gospel. You never know how much time someone has.
3: Mm-hmm. Hebrews chapter 9, verse 27. "And as it is appointed unto men once to die, but after this the judgment."
0: Not only that, but Jesus is the Prince of Peace. I wish everyone knew Him.
8: How about you, friend? Do you know the Prince of Peace? He said in John chapter 11, verse 25, I am the resurrection and the life. He that believeth in me, though he were dead, yet shall he live.
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14: The first part of the book of Ruth tells us about the fact that God had a plot of land for every Jew that went into the promised land. Now, the ones that were in the didn't go in, they didn't get this. But that plot of land was to stay in their family forever, if possible. It would go from one generation to another generation and so forth. Well, as you know, from verses 1 and 2, and God wanted the Jews to stay in the land. He would take care of them and so forth. But as you remember, Amalek and Ruth and their two sons left the land because of a famine in the land. So they went to a place called Moab. Now, the Jews and the Moabites did not get along, but they went there anyway, and the two sons married Moabite wives, which was not supposed to happen in that day. Now, it doesn't say why, but after they'd been there some time, I think they were there for a total of 10 years or so, Amalek passed away, and the two sons passed away, leaving Naomi, Amalek's wife, who was a Jew, and the two married ladies.
15: Daughter-in-laws.
14: Their husbands died. And so there you have Naomi, who was a Jewish lady, but also a lady that loved God. And wherever she was, she lived before God, and people knew it. And that's the way we are to be. Wherever we are, wherever God wants us, that's where we're to be, and we're to live for Him. Well, Naomi said to the two ladies, you are Moabites, your husbands have died, you need to just stay in the land of Moab, and you look for husbands down the road. I'm going to return to Israel. Doesn't say it would indicate that Amalek made a mistake when he went to Moab. But anyway, regardless, Naomi was there. She loved God. Everybody knew it. And these two girls who had been married to the sons had to make up their mind what they were going to do. Ruth, who was a Gentile, not a Jew, she was a Moabite, a Gentile, she decided that she would go with Naomi wherever she went. And she would also accept Naomi's God. The other girl decided to stay in Moab, and it doesn't say anything about her from then on. But Naomi decided to go back, but they had sold the land. You were to sell the land to somebody in the family if you sold it, because that land was to stay forever in that family. Well, Amalek had sold the land, and evidently there was a kinsman person of the family that bought it. And so it was still in the family because he was in the family. whoever bought it was called a kinsman redeemer. Now, Jesus Christ was our kinsman redeemer. He came to earth as a man. He had a perfect life on the earth, never sinned one time with his mouth, with his actions, or anything. And he told his disciples, which he had, that they were to do what he did when he came. He raised the sick, he healed the sick, he led people to the Lord. He did all kinds of things, but the whole thing, everything he did had to do with the Father in heaven. He said, Father, I'll do whatever you want me to do, and that's what he did. So he was our kinsman redeemer. We have a kinsman. His name is Jesus. And you have to understand, as this story goes along, exactly what a person is supposed to do. We were Gentiles, all of us, just like Ruth. And Ruth said to Naomi, if you're going to go back to the land, I'll go with you. I will be a part of your family, and your kinsman redeemer is my kinsman redeemer. Your God is my God. So they returned. As we go into chapter 3. And chapter 3, verse 1 says, Then Naomi, the mother-in-law, said to her, My daughter, shall I not seek rest for thee, that it may be well with you? Naomi had told Ruth, you ought to stay here, you're a Moabite, get a Moabite husband and everything's going to be cool. But Ruth said, no, I'll go wherever you go. Your God will be my God. So Naomi gave in and they headed back to, in this case, Bethlehem. You've probably heard of that place. Now, so he said, my daughter, I will seek rest for you that it may be well with you. Now, what she meant was, I will try among the Jews to find a husband for you. That's what she meant. So that you'll have children, et cetera, and so on. And she'd accepted her as part of the family. So, whoever the kinsmen were also her kinsmen. Now, you need to understand this because this is exactly what God did for us. We have a kinsman redeemer. His name is Jesus. Now, keep that in mind. He came to receive us into his family. So, Ruth said, Naomi said, I'll seek rest for you, a kinsman redeemer, meaning I'll find somebody for you to marry. And so verse 2, and now is not Boaz our kindred, with whose maidens thou were? Ruth had gleaned in the field, that's what, because Elimelech had sold the land. She didn't have anything. She had nothing. When she came back, somebody else had bought the land, another kinsman. And so that is how she's going to operate here as a human being. Okay. Verse 2. And now is not Boaz our kindred. So, Ruth had already told her that she had gleaned in Boaz's field, and from the way Ruth talked, Boaz had fell in love with her. He owned land, and so forth, and we're going to see how someone that knows the Lord will tell another person, in this case Ruth, what to do in order to become a child of God. And then that's what this pictures. Boaz was a kinsman of theirs, so Naomi thinks that Boaz is the one that she is to marry. So she's going to try to set this up. Verse 2, "And now is not Boaz our kinsman, with whose maiden thou wast? Behold, he winnowed barley tonight in the threshing floor." And so what he's saying to her, "I want you to claim him as your kinsman redeemer." Now here's the issue. Christ is our kinsman redeemer. We have to claim him. And we're going to see what Ruth has to do in order to make this possible. In our situation, we have to claim Christ. It's more than just wanting him. We have to claim him as our Savior and Lord. Okay, verse 3. "Wash thyself, therefore, anoint thyself." This is Naomi talking to Ruth. "Put thy garment upon thee, and get thee down to the floor." She means the threshing floor. "But make not yourself known unto the man until he shall have finished eating and drinking." So, she is going to tell Ruth what she is to do to receive this man as her kinsman redeemer. It's the same thing we have to do, and I'll show you, to receive Christ. It's really interesting. Verse 3. So he told her to get ready. There's four things we're to do to receive Christ. And I want you, you don't need to go to it, but you can write it down, look at it later. Titus 3:5. In order to come to Christ today, you have to be born again. We were born the first time by the Father in heaven through our earthly parents. We were born in that way, but we didn't come from our earthly parents. We came from God. Now, everybody needs to know where they came from. I talk about that. And we need to know that God the Father wanted us to be born on the earth. So we need to understand it. That doesn't save us. That doesn't get us to be in the family of God. But we know where we came from. We came from God. All right. Through our parents. Now, John 3:7. "We are not fit for heaven until we are born again." Being born again means you're born the second time. You were born the first time through your parents. Now you're going to be born the second time, we might say by the Holy Spirit to God. By the Holy Spirit to God through Christ. He came to be our kinsman redeemer. Okay, we are to be anointed by the Holy Spirit. Look at 1 John 2:20. Some people are not taught this, but they need to be. And so we'll go to 1 John. I'm going to take my time with this tonight because this is extremely important that you understand. 1 John. And we want 2:20, right. "But you have an unction from the Holy One, and you know all things." So we should know from what teaching of the Word of God that we have one that we are to be born again through Christ. So the Spirit of God is head and guide unto us into all truth. Look at 1 John 2:27. It's quite of interesting to me that some churches teach about the first birth, but they don't talk about this. But the anointing which you have received from him, by it's the Holy Spirit in you, and you need not that any man teach you, but the same anointing teaches you of all things, and is truth, and is no lie, and even as it has taught you, you shall abide in him. That's talking about the Holy Spirit. The sad thing today is that many people that call themselves Christian have not been taught about the Holy Spirit. You must have the Holy Spirit to guide you into what the Holy Spirit says, what God says in his word. The Holy Spirit is to teach us, and we're going to understand that. There's also pastors and prophets and people like that, and Sunday school teachers and so on that teach us. But we are taught by the Holy Spirit. Look at 1 Corinthians 2, verse 9. 1 Corinthians 2 and verse 9. It's important that we see this. Corinthians is right after Romans. 1 Corinthians. And chapter 2, hallelujah, this book is so important, I can't tell you how important it is. 2:9, okay. But it is written, eye has not seen nor ear heard, neither have entered into the heart of man, the things which God prepared for them that love him. But God revealed them to us by what?
16: His Spirit.
14: By his what?
16: Spirit.
14: The Holy Spirit has to teach you. You don't teach yourself. You don't do your own thing. You do what the Holy Spirit says. For by his Spirit, for the Spirit searches all things, even the deep things of God. That's where you learn the Word of God, is by the Holy Spirit. And you need to see that. You don't teach yourself. Nothing else teaches you about the truth of the kinsman redeemer except the Holy Spirit. The Spirit of God is to lead and guide us into all truth. We looked at that. 1 John 2:27. We already looked at it. Now, that's verse 3. Now go to verse verse 3. 3:3. Wash yourselves, therefore. Anoint yourself. Put on thy raiment upon thee. And get thee down to the floor. This is Naomi talking to Ruth. Go down to the threshing floor. But make not thyself known to the man until he has finished eating and drinking. And it shall be that when he lies down, he shall mark the place where he lies. Thou shalt go in and uncover his feet, and lie down, he will tell you what thou shalt do. This is Naomi talking to Ruth. Wait till he eats, wait till he lays down and goes to sleep, and then you go and lie down with him, and he will tell you what to do. The kinsman redeemer will tell you what to do. Jesus tells us what to do in the Word of God. Now, he's going to tell us several things. You don't just come to church and you're okay. Some people believe that. Some people do it. They say, I'm going to heaven because I go to church. Not so. We're going to see here a lot of interesting things. Look at Romans 3:22. Romans 3:22. Romans 3:22. Even the righteousness of God, which is by faith of Jesus Christ unto all, and of all them that believe, for there is no difference. He's our kinsman redeemer. We have to come to Christ in order to be saved. Makes it very clear in the scriptures. We need something he has, we don't. We're not born with, at the first birth, we're not born with the righteousness of God. And without the righteousness of God, you cannot get into heaven. We need to understand that. Christ has something we need. As our kinsman redeemer. And verse 4, and it shall be when he lies down, you shall mark the place where he lies. This is Naomi telling Ruth what to do. A believer is to tell a lost person what to do to be saved. That's the point it's making here. Naomi is a Christian. She belongs to the Lord. And she's going to tell Ruth, who is a lost person, a Gentile besides, how to get saved. So, and the point is, we have to claim Jesus Christ as our Savior. Now, we have to, that's claim Christ, we have to trust Him, but you must speak it with your mouth. It's not just thinking about it, it's not just dreaming about it, or none of that stuff. You have to use your mouth. And so forth. Okay, verse 5. And she said unto her, Naomi to Ruth, all that thou sayest unto me, Ruth is talking to Naomi, all that you're saying I will do. Mm-hmm. Now that's important. Whatever you tell me how to receive Christ, I'll do it. There were other people on the threshing floor, but you must speak personal words to him. Are you listening to me? You have to speak to Christ, our kinsman redeemer, to be saved. That's very important. Now, we are to tell lost people about the kinsman redeemer. And we are to tell them how to come to Christ and be a Christian. That's what Naomi did, even in Moab. Wherever God has you, you should live a Christian life and tell lost people how to get saved, how to come to the kinsman redeemer. This book shows us how that's done. Now, verse 6. And she went down to the floor and did according to all that her mother-in-law said to her. When Boaz had eaten and drunk, verse 7, his heart was merry. He went to lie down at the heap, into the heap of grain, and she came softly, uncovered his feet, and lay down. This was a personal thing. Salvation is a personal thing between you and God. You have to understand that. And it came to pass at midnight, verse 8, that the man was startled, turned himself, and behold, a woman lay at his feet. Interesting. Verse 9, and he said, who art thou? And she answered, I'm Ruth, your handmaiden. Spread, therefore, your skirt over your handmaiden, for thou art a near kinsman. Now, she is speaking to him with her mouth. She announced why she was there. And the interesting thing about it was he had been waiting for her. He loved her. God loves everybody. God loves people. And he is going to tell her that he loves her. Go to verse 10. It says, and he said, blessed be thou of the Lord, my daughter, for thou hast shown more kindness in the latter end than the beginning, inasmuch as thou followed not young men, nor whether rich or poor. In other words, she chose a kinsman redeemer of Naomi on purpose, and he had already loved her, but they have to go through some things here, as we're going to see. But here's the point. She came to him. Christ first came to us. Boaz made himself available there and actually invited her to go out and get grain in his field. But see, that didn't save her. She had to come to him and say, will you cover me? I give myself to you. That's how we get saved. We come to Christ and we say, I give myself to you. You got it? That's what a lot of people don't understand. There's people in churches that do not understand this truth. But this is a picture of how you get saved, how you get into God's kingdom. So, God came for us, he died for us, he loves us, but we have to come to him for our salvation. You can't get saved by being good, going to church, be baptized, any of that stuff. I was all of that stuff, and I wasn't a Christian. God will lead you. He will try to lead everyone, but only certain ones will follow what he says do. In my case, my wife was going to church one Sunday. I didn't go. She was driving down the road, got morning sickness, pulled off the side of the road, looked up the hill, there was a church. She said, I don't feel like going any further. I'm going to go. She was by herself. I didn't go. She went to that church. She liked it. She got with the ladies, and they prayed for me. I didn't know this, but they were praying for me. God was working this out. And she started going to this church, and eventually I started going, and they taught how to be saved in that church. And I said, I want that. And I went one night. She couldn't go. She was still sick, was being pregnant. And I went, and I went up the invitation and spoke out of my mouth to receive Christ. And right then, I was saved. That's the way God worked with me. Now, the way he worked here, Naomi went to Moab, Ruth the Moabitess, liked the way she lived, because she lived for Christ, and she said, I'll go back with you, and you'll be my parent, so to speak, and your God will be my God. That's how we get saved. We have to understand this right here in the Word of God. Verse 11. And now, my daughter, fear not, I will do to thee all that you require. For all the city of my people does know that you are a virtuous woman. And she, verse 11, she was a virtuous woman, but that didn't save her. Being good or trying to follow the rules don't save you. It's important to do those things, but that doesn't save you. Christ does. And so she had to go to him and ask him to cover her, meaning be her savior in a sense, kinsman redeemer. She's now going to be in the family. Now it is true I am a near kinsman, howbeit there is a kinsman nearer than I. I think this other guy had bought Imlek's property. A family member could redeem the property and buy it, but, interesting enough, every 50 years, the property went back to the original owner. So it would eventually come back to her, to Naomi, but not at that time. She had nothing until Ruth did what she did, and then Boaz bought her property. But we're going to see he had to go through something first. In verse 12 it says, there's somebody closer than I. Verse 13, tarry this night, and it shall be in the morning, that if he will perform unto thee the part of a kinsman, well, let him do the kinsman's part. But if he will not do the part of a kinsman to thee, then will I do the part of a kinsman to thee, as the Lord liveth, lie down until the morning. So, this other guy had bought Imlek's property when he left to go to Moab. So they no longer owned it in that sense until the 50th year later. So, verse 14. And she lays down at his feet until the morning. She rose up before one could recognize another. And he said, let it not be known that a woman came into the floor. Once again, he was protecting her, although this thing hadn't been settled. Verse 15, he said, bring me the cloak that you had upon you and hold it out. She held it. He measured 6 measures of barley and laid it on her, and she went into the city. He blessed her, even though this actual marriage or born-again experience hadn't taken place yet. So she went into the city. And when she came to her mother-in-law, she said, verse 16, how hast thou fared, my daughter? And she told her all the man had done to her. She said, these 6 measures of barley gave he to me. Verse 17, for he said unto me, go not empty unto my mother-in-law. So he blessed her. 18, and she said, sit still, my daughter, until you know how the matter will fall. For the man will not rest until he has finished this day. Now, once again, being good or being a church member is not going to get you to heaven. You got to understand that tonight. God is not receiving your effort and my effort today. The work of redemption is his work in its entirety. Yes?
17: Well, I learned this years back, but when she, you know how Naomi instructed her and to take the and cover his feet, that was because he would get cold. And so when he kind of wakes up, he sees her at his feet.
14: Exactly.
17: And then when he covers her, that's kind of like a marriage agreement thing.
14: But
17: well,
14: he said,
17: in the Eastern culture, you know, that Eastern culture,
14: right.
17: That was a kind of a...
14: Well, we're going to see how it ends up.
17: Yeah, it's kind of cool.
14: And it says, you're resting in him, or you're trying to earn your salvation, and you cannot earn it.
17: No.
14: Understand that. There's nothing you can do to earn your salvation. If you gave everything you had, was in the church 24 hours a day, that wouldn't save you.
17: No.
14: It's all about
17: Jesus.
14: Him.
17: Yes.
14: Now, Ruth came all the way from another from the land of Moab. Oh, we're going to go to chapter 4 now. And the Moabites and the Jews didn't get along. And they were strangers to God in a lot of ways. And from God without hope in the world is us. And But we made nigh by the blood of Christ. We have the blood of Christ is so important. That pictures his death. We today are in the family of God. We're in his heart, and we'll be in his home. You need to understand that. But he will not knock the door down to get you. We always talk about Jesus knocking on the door.

you have to open it. A person has to open the door. The point is, have you opened the door to Christ? You have to invite him in. You receive Christ by faith, not by works, not by keeping the law, not by being good. All those things are good, but it doesn't save you. Redemption is a romance. Because God loves us, he redeems us if we invite him. That's why in a marriage, you haven't got much of a marriage unless the two agree that they love each other and they want to do everything they can for each other and so on. And that's the way it is with Christ. Okay, chapter 4, verse 1. If you have a question at any time, don't hesitate to ask. I'm telling you what the Bible says. Then went Boaz up to the gate. Now he went to the town of Bethlehem. It had a wall around it, I think. And there was a gate where people came in and out. At that gate was where they had the court. The judges were there. They had court there. They had city business there. Everything was done at the gate. So Boaz went to the gate of Bethlehem, sat down there, and behold, a kinsman of whom Boaz spoke came by, unto whom he said, "Ho, such a one, turn aside, sit down here." He turned aside and sat down. So the man that Boaz needed to talk to showed up. The gate was the courthouse. The man who wanted him to see came by. He was nearer kinsman to Naomi than Boaz. He owned their property. When Elimelech left with Naomi and the two sons to go to Moab, he sold the property to this kinsman. Verse 2, he took 10 men of the elders of the city and said, "Sit down here," and they sat down. Now, court was in session. The men at the gate were judges. Verse 3, it all has to be official. And he said unto the kinsman Naomi, who's come out of the country of Moab, sell the plot of land which was our brother Elimelech's. He's telling the story here that Elimelech had sold the land to this kinsman, this other kinsman. So when Naomi came back to land, she didn't have anything. The property had to be redeemed before a person could be redeemed. Very interesting. Verse 4. And I thought to tell you, saying, buy it before the inhabitants and before the elders of my people. If thou redeem it, redeem it. But if you will not redeem it, then tell me, that I may know, for there's none to receive it but Christ thee, and I after thee. And he said, this is interesting. The other guy said, I'll redeem it. I will sell it. I will give it back to Naomi. I'll buy it. Maybe he didn't own it, I don't know. But anyway, he was going to make sure Naomi got her land back. Let's go to, he responds, I'll redeem it for Naomi. Now there's more than the property involved here. Verse 5, then said Boaz, what day thou buyest the field of Naomi, you must buy it also of Ruth, who is now in the family, the Moabitess, the wife of the dead, to raise up the name of the dead upon his inheritance. Because she had married the son, she was now in the family. And so this guy, if he bought the land and gave it Naomi, he would have to marry Ruth. That was the law. Yes, that was the law.

0: So, so he said in verse 5, you ought to marry Ruth the Moabitess, because she had married a son of Ahimelech who had died. She was tied to this property. If the man married her, he would jeopardize his own property. So he said, well, I guess I can't redeem it. So he said, no. So now it's up to Boaz. Verse 6. And the kinsman said, I cannot redeem it for myself, lest I mar my own inheritance. Redeem thou my right for thyself. I cannot redeem it. So the other kinsman says, I can't do this. I can't marry the lady. It's impossible. And also we have to understand, it's impossible for the law to redeem us. And so we read scriptures already. You put down Romans 3:20, 2 Corinthians 3:9, and 2 Corinthians 3:7. They all talk about this. They needed a Savior to deliver them from the law. The law would only condemn them. The law cannot redeem you. We are to follow the Ten Commandments, which is the law, but they don't redeem you. You don't get saved because you don't have any other God, or you don't have any of this other stuff. So we need a kinsman redeemer to save us. One who can give his life for us, and Jesus died on the cross for our sins. That makes him a legitimate kinsman redeemer to take us in. Now, and it talks a lot about marriage in heaven. It's very interesting. It does. It said we're going to be married to Christ in eternity. So it's kind of interesting here. Verse 7. Now, this was the manner in former times in Israel concerning redeeming and concerning chains to confirm all things. A man took off his shoe, gave it to his neighbor, and this was the testimony in Israel. Boaz is acting for her here. Look at Ephesians 6:15. Ephesians 6:15. Let's see here, got five. Ephesians 6:15. And your feet shod with the preparation of the gospel of peace. You got to have the right everything for us to be saved, is really what that's talking about. Now, verses 8 to 10. Therefore, the kinsman said unto Boaz, buy it for yourself. So he drew off his shoe, and which is part of the ritual. And Boaz said to the elders and all the people, you are witnesses this day that I have bought all that was Ahimelech's and all that was Chilion's, this is two sons, and Mahlon's of the hand of Naomi. Moreover, Ruth the Moabitess, the wife of Mahlon, have I purchased to be my wife, to raise up the name of the dead, upon his inheritance, that the name of the dead shall not be cut off from among his brethren and from the gate of his place. You are witnesses this day. Very interesting. So, first he redeemed the property, then he redeemed Ruth. He will marry her, and I got news, he'll marry us. The people witnessed this. Verse 11. All the people were in the gate, and the elders, we are the witnesses. The Lord make the woman who is coming to your house like Rachel and Leah, which two did build the house of Israel, and do thou worthy in Ephrathah, and be famous in Bethlehem. Well, he was. So, that is the process of salvation. Jesus is our kinsman redeemer. We have to come to him and ask him to be our Savior. There is no other way to be saved. You could be the most perfect person on the earth. There isn't one. There was only one. His name was Jesus. But you could be near perfect, just a lovely person, do everything right, supposedly. But still, you have to come to the Redeemer and give yourself to him and say to him, I'll do anything you want. Whatever you want me to do, wherever you want me to be, whatever, I'm yours. And if you came to Christ in any other way, you're not saved. You need to understand that. There's a lot of people that go to church that aren't saved. They think they're saved because they go to church. And it's not true. They will not be in heaven when the time comes if they don't come to Christ personally and accept him as their Lord, Savior, and Lord. That's why it's important. That's what it says. Romans, I'll show you that in the scriptures. I have many times. But go to Romans 10:9. It's very important. Somebody wants to know about salvation. They have to go to Romans 10 and verse 9. This is very important. And it says, if thou wilt confess with thy mouth, underline mouth, you have to speak it out of your mouth, the Lord Jesus Christ, and shall believe in your heart. You confess it with your mouth, you believe it in your heart, that, and here it says, you will confess with your mouth the Lord Jesus. That means he has the right to tell us what to do, where to live, what we're to be doing on this earth. And shall believe in your heart that God raised him from the dead, thou shalt be saved, period. For with the mouth, verse 10, for with the heart man believeth unto righteousness, with the mouth confession is made unto salvation. So, if you haven't confessed Jesus Christ with your mouth, you're not saved.
1: It always says, doesn't it say in the word that with your heart, your mouth speaks, you know, from your heart? Usually what's in your heart.
0: Yeah, what you...
1: Come out your mouth.
0: Yes. What you speak out of your mouth is what you are. And what you speak out of your mouth is what you will become. Mm-hmm. On this earth. If you talk about you're sick all the time, you'll be sick. If you talk about you're healed in Christ's name, you're healed in Christ's name. In fact, we passed out, and if you didn't get one of these tonight, we have 19 things to say out of your mouth concerning healing.
1: They're on the where you sign in the guest book.
0: There are some on the tables, and there's some out where you... Be sure you get one. Speak it out loud before the Lord. It's very important. Okay, now, so, let's see. All right, let's go to verse 12. Let thy house be like the house of Perez, whom Tamar bore unto Judah, of the seed which the Lord shall give thee, of this young woman. Verse 13, so Boaz took Ruth, she was his wife, and when he went into her, the Lord gave her conception, and she bore a son. Verse 14, and the woman said unto Naomi, blessed be the Lord, who has not left you this day without a kinsman, that his name may be famous in Israel. So, she not only was to marry him, she was to have children of him. The people of Bethlehem are happy over the events that were taking place in the life of Boaz. Naomi will have a kinsman to carry on the line of Elimelech. Now it will be through Boaz. Jesus Christ ended up as our kinsman redeemer. I just wanted you to put that in there. Okay, verse 15 and 16. He shall be unto thee a restorer of your life, a nourisher of your old age. For thy daughter-in-law who loved thee, who is better to thee than seven sons, has given him birth. And Naomi took the child, laid him in her bosom, and became nurse to him. She nursed him, Naomi. She was the grandmother, so to speak. So Naomi will have a kinsman to carry on the line of Elimelech. Now it will be through Boaz. And so on. Christ is our kinsman redeemer. The child is Naomi's grandson. Now 17. And the woman, her neighbors, gave him a name, saying, there is a son born to Naomi, but it's actually to Ruth, but it's Naomi was in the family. They called his name Obed. Now, he became famous because he was the father of Jesse, the father of King David, which also means all the way down past David to Jesus.
1: So Ruth was his great-grandmother.
0: That is correct. Yes. So Obed was his name. It's very interesting. That's number 17. His name, Obed means servant or worshiper. It's what it means. Very important. Naomi's estate would go to this son of Boaz and Ruth. He would have her property, but it'd be in the family. Obed is the father of Jesse and the father of David. I said that. Okay. Verse 18. Now, 18 to 22 to the end here. Now these are the generations of Perez. Perez begot Hezron. Hezron begot Ram. Ram begot Abinadab. Abinadab begot Nashon. Nashon begot Solomon. Solomon begot Boaz. Boaz begot Obed. Obed begot Jesse. Jesse begot David, King David. So, she entered into, by marrying Boaz, she entered into the line, actually, of King David and Christ. And so do you, because your kinsman redeemer is Christ. That puts you in the family of God. Listen to me now. And that makes you a part of what God's family is inheriting, will have, both now and in.
2: 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Dear Heavenly Father, I'm a sinner and lost, but I believe that the Lord Jesus Christ died on the cross for me, and that He rose from the dead on the third day, and right now, I receive the Lord Jesus Christ as my personal Savior and Lord. 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Our phone number is 962-1477. That's 962-1477. 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
4: 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On one of his trips there, a Middle Eastern believer told Charles that right after he shared the gospel, a Muslim spiritual leader, an imam, came up to him saying,
5: 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He says, "Are you around tomorrow? Could I invite you to lunch and bring some of my friends?" Well, he brought 10 other imams. And he said, "I want you to speak about what you spoke on last night. Who is Jesus?" And they freely accepted New Testaments. They wanted to read more about Jesus.
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7: As America approaches the 250th anniversary of the Declaration of Independence, a familiar debate resurfaces. Was the United States founded primarily on Christian faith or on an Enlightenment philosophy? Well, a correct understanding of history shows us that the answer is both. Truly, the American founding drew strength from certain Enlightenment thinkers like John Locke, but it was also deeply shaped by Christianity, especially the religious revival known as the Great Awakening. The Great Awakening was a wave of Christian revival that swept through the American colonies in the 1730s and 40s. While often associated with theologian Jonathan Edwards in New England, its influence spread across the colonies through traveling preachers, most famously the English evangelist George Whitefield, who even drew admiration from figures such as Benjamin Franklin. These revivals transformed colonial culture. Instead of viewing faith merely as formal church attendance, the Great Awakening emphasized moral responsibility and personal accountability to God. This movement encouraged ordinary people to think seriously about truth and authority. Those ideas prepared the colonies for political change. The Awakening weakened blind loyalty to institutions like the English monarch, encouraging people instead to evaluate authority by moral and biblical standards. Well, in that sense, the revival contributed to the intellectual and spiritual climate that eventually fueled resistance to British rule. In fact, many of the leaders of the American Revolution framed their struggle not merely as political dispute, but as a moral cause that required God's favor and providence. The founders drew on both Enlightenment ideas about liberty and the Christian worldview that had shaped the moral imagination of the colonies. The result was a totally unique national experiment. As historian Michael Novak once described it, America's founding can be understood as an eagle flying on two wings: Enlightenment political thought and Christian moral conviction. Understanding that history matters today. The leftist institutions claim that our American experiment emerged solely from secular philosophy. The truth is, the moral framework provided by Christianity was essential in shaping the ideals of liberty and limited government that defined the nation's founding. We are committed to remembering our Christian heritage at the Phyllis Schlafly Report. It explains not only where we came from, but shapes the future we must choose for future generations. Join us at phyllisschlafly.com. Again, that's phyllisschlafly.com. 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
8: June 27th, Beyond Our Ability. It's fair to say most of us, at least on the surface, want to be good, right? The number of causes, movements, and volunteer opportunities that exist tells us that we want to feel good about ourselves, and this is often achieved by doing good. We have a moral compass, and sometimes a moral calculator, that seem to chime in when they feel we haven't been all that good. But being good is hard, isn't it? We can have positive desires and intentions, but still manage to foul up, much like Raymond. Raymond had good aspirations, but he always seemed to fall short. Was being good beyond his ability? I'll let him tell you as he shares with us his true story on this Unshackled Daily Devotional.
9: When I was born, my mother dreamed that I would be a great musician. 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
3: 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Today's Bible teacher is Chuck Missler, connecting the Bible to your life and the world around you. In today's study, Chuck begins his teaching on the book of Micah, chapter 6.
2: Well, we're continuing our exploration of the prophet Micah, and we are in chapter 6. Just by way of perspective, because we should always study these prophets against the history that we have in 1st and 2nd Kings, 1st and 2nd Chronicles, so forth. So if we look at Judah and Israel, remember now we're talking, when we use the term Israel, there's an ambiguity we're going to encounter. Because the northern kingdom called themselves Israel, the house of Israel, and yet that's also the label for the whole nation. And of course the house of Judah being the southern kingdom. Focusing on just the 2nd Kings portion of that history, to expand this a little bit, we have, of course, the northern kingdom. They're captive by the Assyrians, and that ends the northern kingdom. They don't come back. They're eliminated from history as we know it. But we are going to touch on Nineveh, which is the capital of the Assyrian Empire. Of course, the southern kingdom, when they get judged, goes into captivity with Babylon for a specific period of time from which they return. And that's an important distinction to make. Assyria falls to Babylon. So those captives which have been distributed fall into the captivity of the Babylonians, get commingled, and so when they return after the Babylonian captivity, there's a mixture of both north and south kingdom participants. After the Babylonian captivity, we call that the exile, so the post-exile prophets, of course, and writers follow. And so to get a feeling of this, Elisha, we speak of Elijah and Elisha, in the deal with the northern kingdom. But the major prophets, as we call them, Isaiah, Jeremiah, Ezekiel, and Daniel, Isaiah, he overlaps four of the kings, all the way from Jotham all the way into the days of Manasseh. Jeremiah speaks from King Josiah down to the end, when they finally go into the Babylonian captivity. Ezekiel and Daniel both are prophets during the captivity. Daniel deported in the first deportation, Ezekiel deported in the second deportation. The minor prophets that we're studying now, the 12 prophets that are called minor prophets, those are a librarian's designation. They're simply smaller. But they're also kind of a strange order. And that's why I think it's useful to recount this whole business here. Hosea, of course, is from the south, but he's called to preach against the northern kingdom, to hand God's indictment to them. We're going to discover, and Joel, chronologically, is earlier than any of these, probably in the time of Amaziah and so forth. Amos also speaks to the northern kingdom. He's from the rural community, but he also speaks roughly the same time Hosea does against the northern kingdom. Obadiah speaks against Edom, but he comes later, actually, in the whole scheme of things. Jonah, of course, is called to minister to Nineveh. A Gentile nation, the capital, the ruling Gentile empire at the time. Now, Micah, the guy we're interested in, preached about the time of Ahaz and following, about the same time of Pekah and Hosea in the northern kingdom. Nahum is also called against Nineveh, but a century later, and they don't repent, and that's what causes even the Assyrian empire to fall under the Babylonian rule. Okay, Habakkuk is again getting close to the exile. Zephaniah speaks into the southern kingdom. Haggai and Zechariah and Malachi are the three minor prophets speaking post-exile. They deal with the nation after they return from the exile. So, and we have this 400-year period between the Old and New Testament, which people call the silent years, which are actually recorded in the Bible in Daniel chapter 11, verses 5 to 35. Now,

0: The confusion in my mind occurs because who are these people really speaking to? The northern kingdom were addressed by Hosea and Amos. The Nineveh was addressed by Jonah and Nahum. The southern kingdom, Joel, Micah, Zephaniah, Habakkuk, and Obadiah, were prophets of the southern kingdom. Obadiah really to the Edomites. And of course, the post-exile are grouped appropriately. But it's interesting here as we look at these, this is a little different grouping. Micah is sort of an enigma to many commentators because he speaks so much about each, to the southern kingdom and the northern kingdom. He also will address the nation as a whole, and he'll address mankind as a whole. Because he speaks so much about the northern kingdoms, many commentators classify him in a different way than I would. I believe most of his remarks to the northern kingdom are really instructional for the southern kingdom, but you can come to your own conclusions as you go through this book. But Micah is our focus of the study, and we're now in chapter 6. Chapter 1 were the sins against God. Chapter 2, the sins against each other. And chapter 3, the sins by their leaders, which we covered then. Chapter 4 then talks about the coming kingdom. And that's another reason we focus this so much on the total nation, the southern kingdom, of course, but in the sense of the millennial kingdom forthcoming. And the coming king in chapter 5. These topics are far broader than either the house of Israel or the house of Judah. And then chapter 6, of course, the coming judgment. And chapter 7 will be the final wrap-up of the whole book, which we'll take. And we talked about the coming king last time. Coming judgment is our focus this evening, the final wrap-up. And a review of the whole book will tie things up in our next session. Let's jump in, chapter 6, verse 1. Hear ye now what the Lord hath saith. Arise, contend thou before the mountains, and let the hills hear thy voice. Hear ye now. Here's that phrase again that partitions this book into three parts, this being the third of the three parts, from this verse down through the end of chapter 7. The language here, though, hear ye now what the Lord saith, this message is to all the nations of the world. We're now going to transcend northern kingdom, southern kingdom kinds of issues here pretty much. With it, the nation of Israel as a nation, of course, center stage. But God's contention is with his people Israel. But we all can learn important lessons from these passages. And when you hear before the mountains, let's realize that that's an idiom in the Bible frequently for kingdoms, not just mountains as we think of in a geological sense, but kingdoms. In chapter 2 of Daniel, which is so pivotal in our understanding of the Bible, mountains there are, again, is idiom used for kingdoms. It's interesting that many people don't recognize that in Daniel 2, there are five kingdoms there. We have the gold, silver, bronze, and iron. But there's a fifth kingdom. We have Babylon, Persia, Greece, and Rome in some broad sense. And then a fifth kingdom, which is God's kingdom. Now, God, what we think of as the millennium, is a kingdom on the earth in the same sense that it's the fifth in a list of five kingdoms on the earth. And it's important to understand that the millennium is a fulfillment of the Davidic covenant, something that many of us have overlooked in our previous studies. So he continues here. God is calling Israel to court with the nations, in effect, like spectators. And God then does an astonishing thing. Instead of lodging a charge against them, God asks, what am I guilty of? Interesting idiom, a real condescension of the Almighty God himself putting himself in the picture here. O my people, what have I done unto thee? God asks. Wow, strange posture, isn't it? And wherein have I wearied thee? Testify against me. That's a challenge God is giving them. You know, this is similar to the situation before the prophet Malachi. After the return from captivity, they became very prosperous and complacent. So Malachi has the similar kind of posture there, or God has a similar posture in those days. That's later, of course. God lays out a record of his dealings with them. Had he wearied them by excessive demands, he asks? That's Isaiah 43 deals with a similar passage here. Or by unfulfilled promise, God saying, what have I done? You know, have I been excessive in my demands? Have I not fulfilled my promises to you? He's really building a case before them here. He continues, verse 4, "For I brought thee up out of the land of Egypt, and redeemed thee out of the house of servants. I sent before thee Moses, Aaron, and Miriam." And it's interesting to notice how God points again and again throughout the Bible, he points to the deliverance from Egypt as one of his major achievements. God has done many things, and I wouldn't care to try to rank order them myself, but it's interesting how often God, the ones he picks from the list is the deliverance from Egypt as one of his most conspicuous demonstrations. And here he mentions, and not only Moses and Aaron, he mentions Miriam. She's included as a leader sent by God. Interesting phrase. The girls are paying attention at this point, aren't they? She was a sister, of course, of Moses and Aaron. You realize that Aaron was the older brother of Moses, interestingly enough. Her name is prominent in the history of Exodus. She's called a prophetess in chapter 15 of Exodus. She took the lead in the Song of Triumph after the passage of the Red Sea. She was the one that took the lead. She also almost led a rebellion against Moses because of his Cushite wife that he took, but God himself straightened that out. Then she dies at Kadesh during the second encampment at that place toward the close of the wanderings of the wilderness and was buried there, according to Numbers chapter 20. Continuing in verse 5 of chapter 6, God continues, "O my people, remember now what Balak, king of Moab, consulted and what Balaam, the son of Beor, answered him from Shittim unto Gilgal, that ye may know the righteousness of the Lord." You know, it's interesting, this passage, this incident that occurs in the scripture is referred to by Jesus for us to learn some lessons from. So, and some of those lessons are not really clear unless you study those passages carefully. Who is this guy Balak? He was the king of Moab, and the word Balak means empty or spoiler, if you will. Son of Zippor, he was the king of the Moabites in Numbers 22, and he was the one that wouldn't let him pass through. And for fear of the Israelites who were encamped near the confines of his territory, he applied to Balaam to curse them, but of course it was in vain. Very strange series of events. Balak hires Balaam to curse Israel. Raises a number of questions. Who is this character, Balaam? He's a very unusual character because he's a Gentile and yet somehow is prominent in that era. The word Balaam really means Lord of the people, but in this case it's his name. The word implies a foreigner, also it's used as a glutton. He's the son of Beor. He was a man of some rank among the Midianites, is the point in Numbers 31 and elsewhere. He resided at Pethor in Mesopotamia, so he's a prophet from Mesopotamia, which is the only occasion we know of in the scripture. So he dwells among idolaters, but he apparently had some knowledge of the true God. He was held in such reputation that it was supposed that whom he blessed would be blessed and whom he cursed would be cursed. So the very fact that he's hired to do that is a strange standing that he has among them, but he's on the take. He's hireable to get the answers that you want, you know. You think he came from Chicago or something, perhaps. Anyway, when the Israelites were encamped on the plains of Moab, east of the Jordan, Balak was sent for Balaam from Aram, out of the mountains of the east, to curse them. But by the remarkable interposition, God interferes with this, he's utterly unable to fulfill Balak's wish. He was hired to deliver a result, and God won't let him do that. And he desired to do that, but God wouldn't let him. In fact, you may recall this peculiar incident with his own donkey. God used the donkey to rebuke the prophet. The donkey, he actually spoke, according to Numbers 22. Very strange incident in the Bible. The Apostle Peter makes reference to this as a historical event, and when he speaks of the way of Balaam, alluding to his selling his gift. He apparently had some kind of gift that people recognized. He sold it for money, and that was what Peter calls the way of Balaam. In the scripture, you're going to have the way of Balaam, the error of Balaam, and the doctrine of Balaam. They're not exactly the same thing, so I'll leave it to you to sort those things out. The way of Balaam is Peter's term, alluding to his selling his gift, that he's taking a bribe, in effect. God did not permit them, the Israelites, to be cursed, and so he intervenes in a very strange way. But Balak takes Balaam, the king has this hireling prophet, on four different mountaintops, one at a time. But Balaam could not curse Israel. That was what he's hired to do. He gets the mountain. He can't do it. And so God is intervening in a very, he's a very strange character. God is intervening in a very strange way. But God would not allow any man to curse his people. So you might study Genesis chapter 12, verses 2 and 3 very carefully, and there's allusions to this in Psalm 105. But as Balaam looked down, that's something most people would miss unless they've been a student of or learned the Bible in 24 hours or one of our other analyses here. Most people would miss, what did Balaam see? He's up on top of the hill. He's to curse Israel for the benefit of the king. But he's not allowed to, God won't let him do that. But it's perhaps very instructive to get a glimpse of what did Balaam see as he looked from the mountains of Moab down on the camp of Israel. Well, as we study in Numbers chapter 2, obviously the numbers of each of the tribes are there, all 12 of them. They're camped in four camps. Four of them are called the camp of Judah, Judah, Issachar, and Zebulun. Another group were called Reuben, Simeon, and Gad. Those three tribes were the camp of Reuben. Ephraim, Manasseh, and Benjamin, the camp of Ephraim, and Dan, Asher, and Naphtali, the camp of Dan. Four camps. Now, if we tally, it's going to be useful for us to tally the collective camp sizes. Judah tallies up to 186,000. And these are only the men over 20 able to go to war. It doesn't count the women and children. They're estimators in a sense of what that size would be of each camp. But we have the four camps laid out. The largest being Judah, the smallest being Ephraim, and both Reuben and Dan roughly the same size. Well, what's interesting, if you study carefully the instructions in the Torah, how they are to camp, the camp of Judah was to be east of the Levites. The Levites camp in the middle with the tabernacle. They become some kind of standard because Judah camps east of them, the camp of Reuben south of them, and one thing you have to give them credit for, they tried very hard to follow the letter of the law precisely, to a fault in some cases. But strict obedience to this would deny the non-cardinal points of the compass, in other words, the area of southeast. Only cardinal directions are ordained for their encampments. And the width of Levite's camp, don't know what it was, but whatever it was some kind of standard, okay? So the length would be proportional to the population. Here's what I'm getting at. The Levites are right in the middle with three families, the Gershonites, Kohathites, and Merarites, and then to the east side with Moses and the priests. Altogether, about 22,000. All right. But Judah was to camp east of the camp. Its symbol was the lion of the tribe of Judah, for all three tribes that made up that camp. But they would camp as wide as the Levites could. Reuben was instructed to camp south. His tribal standard was the man. Now, the enigma comes, what do you do with this area that you and I would call the southeast? That's not a cardinal point. Who would camp there? That's a question mark. Well, it turns out that Reuben would not be south of that unless he was south of the Levites. If he's going to be south of the Levites, that's very specific, Judah to the south. So that tells us that there are four areas that would not be camped upon. Southeast, southwest, northwest, northeast. And so Ephraim was to the west side and Dan to the north. Each were there. So we notice right away the four camps, lion, man, ox, and eagle, being the ensigns of the lead tribe for those four camps. That's one reason we use those little symbols in the institute to as trail markers for some of our study goals and so forth. Okay. But how big are these? Well, if they're confined to those units, they're going to be in their length of those arms will be proportional to the populations. And so if we are Balaam looking down from the hill and seeing the camp of Israel, this is sort of what we're going to be seeing in the proportions. It turns out that the longest one is to the east, the shortest one to the west. And the north and south approximately the same. And what's startling to recognize is that Balaam is looking down, he would see a cross. That may not have any relevance to him, but obviously it's one of those things that we discover by simply looking carefully at Numbers chapter 2, and yet is again, it's sort of like the serpent in the wilderness, a strange symbol that emerges in their wanderings that's not explained anywhere in the Old Testament Jesus himself, though, points out that the volume of the book is written of me. And as Moses raised up the serpent in the wilderness, so shall the Son of Man be raised up. Well, what's rather provocative, it would seem, at least, that if you sketch out a literal adherence to the instructions of the camp, we find, again, as God looks down, we see a cross. And we also see those four faces, if you will, that then get emblazoned in the cherubim and in a number of passages in Isaiah 6, Ezekiel 10, and Revelation 4 and 5, and so forth. The four faces that dominate the throne of God, we have that imagery, interestingly, reflected here in these instructions. Anyway, let's move on with Balaam. Although he could not curse Israel, he did earn his pay because he suggested to the king a mode of behavior by which the divine displeasure might be caused to descend on Israel. In other words, he can't curse Israel, but if you have your attractive young girls camp nearby and lure them into commingling with them, that will cause them to violate their covenant with God, and that he would expect God then to judge them. In other words, his alternative strategy, if he can't curse them, is to contaminate them. If you can't fight them, join them, or corrupt them, if you will. So this is what is alluded to in Revelation chapter 2 as the doctrine of Balaam, the idea of introducing a corruption in the picture. It's allusion to the fact that the teaching of Balaam to Balak, Balak learned the way in which the Israelites might be defeated by leading them into sin. Now, that's not a contrivance of ours. Jesus himself refers to that. We'll see it in a minute. So Balaam was constrained to utter prophecies regarding the future of Israel. However, he did, in his passages that allude to this, he talks about their magnificence, the beauty of expression. He even has an allusion to the Star of Jacob. Some people try to make that an allusion to the star in Bethlehem. I think that's contrived. The Star of Jacob is none other than Jesus Christ himself. It's interesting that Balaam gets killed, by the way, in a battle between Israel and the Midianites when he was fighting on the side of Balak. We pick that up later on in Numbers chapter 31. But this whole idea, if you can't lick them, join them, is a strategy Satan uses often. Balaam tried to get Balak to do that and had a partial success, but didn't result in them getting cursed. But here are some other examples, and that's the marriage of the church with the world under Constantine. All the persecutions under Nero and the Roman persecutions, when Constantine finally takes over in the fourth century, he makes Christianity legal. He doesn't make it the world religion. The second successor after him did that, but he did make it legal. And when the secular leaders, start taking positions within the church, that corrupts the church. And that's not a contrivance. That's Jesus himself comments on that in his letter to Pergamos. The word Pergamos means perverted marriage. We know bigamy is two marriages, one marriage. Pergamos is a perverted marriage, and it's when the church is married to the world. And in Revelation chapter 2, verses 12 through 17, Jesus himself says, "Nevertheless, I have a few things against you. You have people there who hold to the teaching of Balaam, who taught Balak to entice the Israelites to sin by eating food sacrificed to idols and by committing sexual immorality. Likewise, ye also have those who hold to the teaching of the Nicolaitans," and he goes on. And we won't get into all that here. I encourage you to study carefully the seven letters, seven churches, because it lays out strangely, has many applications. Part of it, it lays out the history of the church in advance. And this is an era of which we still have a heritage among us in terms of somehow being married to the world, who taught Balak to entice the Israelites to sin by eating food sacrificed to idols, contaminating their behavior. So that, of course, leads to Thyatira and ultimately to Laodicea, the church of today, if you will. And I encourage you to review this. Those terms should have very crisp meaning to you if you've taken the trouble to really study the seven most important epistles of the New Testament, written not by Paul or Peter or James, no, by Jesus Christ himself, Revelation 2 and 3. Deserve very careful study. It's interesting how the insertion of psychology into the counsel of God dominates our culture. Peter warns us, admonishes us to desire the unadulterated milk of the world, uncontaminated There's no high fructose corn syrup in this. It's the word of God we want, that ye may grow thereby. Desire the unadulterated milk of the word of God, that ye may grow thereby. And part of what Satan will do, will introduce to adulterate the milk of the word. And one of the ways he does it, probably one of the most prevalent ways he does it, is to introduce psychological concepts in there. The field of psychology does acknowledge the corrosive aspects of guilt. If you take a course in literature, English literature, if you take a course in psychology, clearly you discover that an amazing amount of our behavior as people is contaminated by guilt, of either real or imagined. But it's interesting, psychology has no way to deal with the cause of the guilt. They try to deal with its symptoms, but they can't deal with its cause. Why? Because the root cause of guilt is sin. And psychology has no remedy for the sinfulness of man. Churches that are user-friendly typically present a social gospel rather than the gospel as defined in the scripture.
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0: This is Pastor Jerry Hall, General Manager of Radio Station WHJG. I just wanted you to know that the programs on our station are always not current, and therefore the books and tapes and things offered are not always available. Also, the talk-in shows are not always current, and so you can't call in on that particular day for that particular event. 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
1: The Bible is a book of history. This is Ken Ham, author of the eye-opening book, Divided Nation, Cultures in Chaos and a Conflicted Church. 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It connects the dots and helps us understand the flow of biblical history. But we also need to connect the Bible with the world around us. As you teach God's Word, show how it connects with archaeology, geology, biology, and anthropology. People need to see that the Bible is not some storybook full of just moral truths. It's a book of history. It connects with real people, places, and events in history. And this unleashes a powerful truth. If we can trust what the Bible says about history, we can trust what it says about the gospel.
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3: This is serious. What the world needs today is Jesus. The Bible says in John 3:16 that for God so loved the world that he gave his only begotten Son, that whoever believes in him should not perish but have eternal life.
4: And hello, everyone, and welcome to our program, The Truth Will Set You Free, Bible Prophecy Edition. I'm Vic Batista, along with my co-host Nathan Jones. We're with Lamb Lion Ministry. We thank you for being part of today's program. We have a great program prepared for you today in Isaiah chapter 55, titled Invitation by God. So stay tuned to our program, and if you have a Bible, get it ready so that you can jump in and study the Word of God with us. But before we continue, I'm going to ask my co-host Nathan Jones if he will open us up with a word of prayer.
5: We thank you, Lord Jesus, for a chance to dive back in Isaiah, to understand you, your word, your purposes, Lord, and your great love for us. Thank you for all who've tuned in. Lord, you know each and every one of them have something on their heart that they need to just hold up to you, Lord, and give it over to you. And we pray that we'll do that today. In your precious name, amen.
4: Amen. Again, you're tuned into our Truth Will Set You Free Bible Prophecy Edition. Big Batista Nathan Jones with Lamb Lion Ministry. Again, our topic is that of invitation by God as we look at Isaiah chapter 55. Before we continue, I'm going to welcome my co-host of the program, Nathan Jones. Nate, another wonderful program in Isaiah 55.
5: Yeah, and I thank you for promoting me from guest to co-host. I'm working my way up the ladder there, it seems.
4: It's been only, what, 16 years now?
5: I'm only kidding, Vic. Last week he accidentally called me guest. So.
4: People know us by now, Nathan, that from time to time we'll have our bloopers in our program.
5: Yeah. Oh, that's fine. Well, folks, you know, if you know the history of The Truth Will Set You Free, it actually started as, right, Vic, called Eyes on the Word. It was started by Vic and his radio station down in Florida, and over the years he changed it to The Truth Will Set You Free, and then he donated it to the ministry, so now with the podcast as part of the Lamb and Lion Ministries, and we're both evangelists with Lamb and Lion Ministries. So even though the name or even where it was located has changed over time, The Truth Will Set You Free still is dedicated to preaching God's prophetic word verse by verse throughout the Bible.
4: Nathan, and it's been a fun journey that we've had in this many years, teaching through so many books of the Bible, a lot of wonderful histories and opportunities that we've had there with the ministry. And it's just great partnership and friendships that we have, and just getting the gospel out, right, Nate? Doesn't matter the name of the program. The main thing is the word of God and prophecy that's being fulfilled right before our eyes, getting to the hearts of people.
5: Absolutely. Yeah, I mean, that's what Vic and I and all of us here at Lamb and Lion Ministries set out to do. Our mission is to proclaim the soon return of Jesus Christ. You know, it's kind of sad, Vic. I was invited to speak at a prayer breakfast for a county out in Washington State, and they had some pretty amazing speakers in the past. I mean, football players and different Christian celebrities. And I was really surprised they asked me, but I just wanted to make sure first. So I had said to them, I said, well, the mission of Lamb and Lion Ministries is to proclaim the soon return of Jesus Christ. And we do that from a premillennial, pre-tribulation interpretation. If you're good with that, then I'll come to speak. A few days passed, and then they wrote me back and said, no, sorry, I'm glad you told us about that. We're rescinding our invitation. And isn't that sad that here we have the hope of Jesus Christ returning to set up his kingdom, and his children are be able to inherit all the promises that he's made for us. And most Christians yawn, and they're not interested in hearing about it. They'd rather hear some celebrity's testimony, or, you know, what did Joel Osteen's famous for, your best life now, and not the fact that the Bible teaches our best life lies ahead. So for you all who've tuned in, we appreciate you. We appreciate your shared passion for God's prophetic word.
4: Yes, Nathan, and I'm glad that you share that. We're so thankful also for those organizations that are not ashamed of the gospel and that they will still allow us to pray in Jesus' name. And there's many that don't even want you to mention Jesus' name, Nate, like you're saying, but they're okay with having celebrities and others, stars that really don't bring much to the spiritual hearts of the people, if you will.
5: No, I remember visiting a church once, and they brought some athlete. Olympic athlete, a runner, and the pastor clearly didn't vet her before she came in, and she's talking about, you know, motivating herself with music and exercise and all this, and he kept pressing her to share her testimony, and it became pretty clear that she had no testimony. She wasn't a believer in Christ, but he was he's like, oh, we're getting this famous person in and all, and she had nothing to share about Jesus, and you could tell the pastor was just at a loss. He didn't know what to do. He should have done his homework first, obviously. All this to say, you know, is that we need to find people that if they're going to share their testimony, it's a testimony based on what God has done for them, not what we can do for ourselves.
4: Well said, Nate. Wow. And that's, I know that we are just sharing here before our program, but this is also important, Nathan, because our nation is turning a blind eye to the power of the gospel, and they're not giving people an opportunity to receive all that God has for them. So I'm part of a few organizations that I volunteer, and I'm glad that they allowed me to be a Christian non-denomination chaplain with the police department. And when I pray, they allow me to pray in Jesus' name. And through that, Nathan, it's gotten me opportunities to be able to pray with people, because suddenly there's a hope there that they can connect with. So when people are not given those opportunities, really is a disservice to the community, you know?
5: Yeah, and again, this is all to talk about the fact that we're going to get into chapter 55 here in Isaiah, which is an invitation to abundant life. And that's what people are giving up. They're giving up the chance. You know, this life here and now has its blessings, certainly, but it's nothing compared to the life that God has in store for us in the future. I mean, it doesn't even compare. And so, I mean, I look at 1 Peter 2:9, for instance.

0: Awesome. Thank Nate. What a great opening way for us to start Isaiah 55 for this amazing invitation by God. So Nate, will you be able to take us there through verses 1 and 3, and I'll do 4 through 6 in Isaiah 55 in case someone doesn't have a Bible. We're reading from the New King James Version.
1: Okay, chapter 55, verse 1. Ho, everyone who thirsts, come to the waters, and you who have no money, come buy and eat. Yes, come buy wine and milk without money and without price. Why do you spend money for what is not bread, and your wages for what does not satisfy? Listen carefully to me and eat what is good, and let your soul delight itself in abundance. Incline your ear and come to me. Hear, and your soul shall live, and I will make an everlasting covenant with you, the sure mercies of David.
0: Oh, verse 4. Indeed, I have given him as a witness to the people, a leader and a commander for the people. Surely you shall call on the nation you do not know, and nations who do not know you shall run to you because of the Lord your God and the Holy One of Israel, for he has glorified you. Seek the Lord while he may be found, call upon while he is near. What amazing passages, Nate.
1: Oh, you know, it re kind of reminded me when Jesus was talking to the woman at the well, and he was talking about living water, and she was kind of confused. She thought, well, she's talking about regular water. And he says, no, this is water that you'll never, after drinking it, you'll never thirst. And she's like, really? Again, she's only thinking the physical. What we're talking about here is the spiritual, folk, spiritual food, which is that relationship with Jesus Christ, that perfect relationship. In other words, we spend so much time as humans spending money and time and attention on things that only satisfy temporarily. But the things of God, the food of God, you could say, is eternal.
0: Oh, Nathan, you know, we spend so much money on purified water, right? Spring water. We call it spring water.
1: Filled with plastics, yes.
0: Phil, exactly. And we pay so much money for water, and here the spiritual things, right? The water that really satisfies. It's God says, man, it's free. And like you said, Nate, also Revelation chapter 22, verse 17, and the spirit and the bride say, come, and let him who hears say, come, and let him who thirsts come, and whoever desires, let him take of the waters of life freely. Isn't that cool, Nate, that the things of the Lord are free?
1: That's beautiful. Yeah. And it's free only because God paid the ultimate price for it by sending his son Jesus Christ to die on the cross for our sins and then beat death by resurrecting from the dead. And anything that's free tends to be worthless, right? You know, they say it's not, nothing's free. Well, this is because the Lord has already paid the ultimate price for it, and he gives it out abundantly to us. The spiritual food that will satisfy not just in this life, but eternally. And he offers that to us free. And Vic, it's so sad to see that so few people are willing to accept this because it means they have to give up the things, the lusts, and the things that are killing them. So we'd rather choose the fleeting things as humans than the eternal things which God offers.
0: Oh, Nathan, how sad that is. And you're absolutely right, because according to the word of God, what God gives freely to us, it cost something to him. It was expensive for God, in a sense. According to Isaiah 53, Nate, what you and I did a few programs back, speaking of the humanity and the man of the Messiah, Jesus, not the nation of Israel, the Bible says, but he was wounded for our transgressors. He was bruised for our iniquity. The chastisement of our peace was upon him, and by his stripes we were healed. So what he offers to us for free, Nathan, he paid the price, a heavy price at the cross.
1: Excellent. Yeah, that's a fantastic point. And that's the real point of it, is that this what he's offering isn't free, it's precious. I mean, it's beyond what we humans could possibly ever give. You could give every penny you've ever made and it will count as nothing. The only ultimate thing that we can give is our lives, and that's exactly what God did. But he did more than that. He gave up the throne of the universe temporarily. He became a helpless baby who had to be raised by human parents. He didn't have any money. He roamed around the wilderness with his apostles, following and depending on the charity of people. And even when he was dying on the cross, he had nothing. The Roman soldiers had gambled his clothes away. And when they buried his body, he didn't

0: own a tomb. He had to be put in a free tomb, so to speak, that was donated by Joseph of Arimathea. And so here we've got again and again, the Lord gave it all up, and he did so. And the worst of it is that he took all the filthy sin of humanity upon himself on that cross. So it wasn't just physical suffering, but it was spiritual and emotional suffering as well. So the Lord made the ultimate price so that this spiritual food could be free to his children, those who put their faith in him.
1: Excellent point. And again, for those of you that maybe just tuned in, you tuned into a Truth of Set You Free Bible Prophecy Edition. Vic Batista and Nathan Jones with Lamb Lion Ministry. We're in Isaiah chapter 55, again, with this message, Invitation by God. And Nathan, I love free, the way that God puts it, the real things that matter that He gives to us that we could not even put a price on it. Nate, when was the last time that you went to Costco or Walmart and filled your basket with everything you wanted and just walked out with the security guards without going after you,
0: Yeah.
1: right?
0: The food costs so
1: And
0: much now,
1: here.
0: you almost think you need a loan or sell a kidney to pay for it. But here we're talking about eternal life. You can't, there's no price on eternal life that we could ever pay. Only God could pay that. And then since he did, he could offer it to us free if we surrender our lives to him. And that's what I love, verse 3, the sure mercies of David. I love that. The
1: Yes.
0: sure mercy. You could depend on him. It's God's mercy to us. He could have all sent us to hell. I mean, it was in his prerogative, but instead he made the way, the only way that we could come to salvation, and that's through his son Jesus Christ. And then we inherit, as verse 3 says as well, an everlasting covenant. What is everlasting? It goes on forever and ever and ever and ever. In other words, it never ends. So you never have to worry about once you receive eternal life of losing that eternal life.
1: Oh, that is a very good point, Nate. And I also love the word there, delight is up in abundance. That's another beautiful word. This abundance, everything that God has for us, He does it in abundance. He doesn't cheat us. He's not cheap. He says, take, eat, enjoy. And isn't that the truth, Nathan? Have you ever done a Bible study where it's so rich that you just can't have enough of it? And I'm sure that happens to you because you've written some wonderful books, pretty lengthy books, and I can see that it's the richness of God flowing through you, wanting to let people know the love of God, and that's poured out, and that's that abundance, right, Nate? That when you and I dive into the Word of God, there's so much there.
0: Absolutely. Yeah. And you too, you've written books, you probably have taught in thousands of sermons over the years and radio programs. And, we're students. People say that we're teachers, but we're students because the learning never ends. And brother, I think we're going to be in heaven one day. We're going to sit at the feet of Jesus and all these famous people like Isaiah. We're going to meet Isaiah one day, but that will pale compared to meeting the Lord. And he's going to teach us. And we're going to learn and learn and learn forever and ever. Since God is omniscient, he knows everything, there's be a no end to us learning and growing and becoming more Christ-like. And the Lord paid for that. Those are these spiritual foods, these eternal foods that he's talking about here in the first few verses.
1: And Nathan, also, I love verse 6. Seek the Lord while he may be found. Call upon his name while he is near. What a wonderful verse. Seek the Lord. There's many people out there, Nathan, that they don't recognize that there's not a lot of time. God has an open door blessing for them right now, but that is whoever wants to take advantage of that. Some people mock the things of God. They make fun of the things of God or the Bible or programs like we're doing. They think it's a waste of time. But you and I know the urgency that without the Lord, people are destined to that awful place called hell. And again, hell was not intended for humanity. It was for Satan and his demons. But we make that choice to go to hell when we reject Jesus Christ. That's why the Bible says, seek the Lord while he may be found. Call upon him while he is near.
0: That's excellent because you bring up a very key point here is that when can the Lord be found? Only in this life. If you die in your sins, you'll be sentenced to Hades or torments, as the Bible calls it, a holding place of the damned. And there you'll wait till you're resurrected after the millennial kingdom to stand before God's great white throne, be judged for your works and found your works wanting because you're missing the only work that matters, the work that Jesus Christ did on the cross, and you and all the others who rejected God will be sentenced to the lake of fire, the eternal punishment. And so this life is the only life that we are given to make this decision. Everything in life boils down to choose Jesus or reject Jesus. And your eternal destiny depends on that decision. So yes, great point, Vic. Seek the Lord while he may be found. Because if you're dead and in your unrighteousness, you won't find the Lord there.
1: An excellent point. And Nate, the next verse there clearly shares the opposite of that. Will you be able to read for us 7 through 10, Nathan, and I'll read 11 through 13?
0: Okay, picking up verse 7. Let the wicked forsake his way, and the unrighteous man his thoughts. Let him return to the Lord, and he will have mercy on him, and to our God, for he will abundantly pardon. For my thoughts are not your thoughts, nor are my ways your ways my ways, says the Lord. For as the heavens are higher than the earth, so are my ways higher than your ways, and my thoughts higher than your thoughts. For as the rain comes down, and the snow from heaven, and do not return there, but water the earth, and make it bring forth and bud, that it may give seed to the sower, and bread to the eater.
1: And verse 11, so shall my word be that goes forth from my mouth, and it shall not return to me void, but it shall accomplish what I please, and it shall prosper in the things of which I sent it. For you shall go out with joy and be led out with peace. The mountains and the hills shall break forth into singing before you, and all the trees of the field shall clap their hands. Instead of thorns shall come up cypress trees, and instead of briars shall come up myrtle trees. And it shall be to the Lord for a name, for an everlasting sign that shall not be cut off. What a great passage, right, Nate?
0: Oh man, there's some really quotable passages here, especially verses 8 and 9. For my thoughts are not your thoughts, nor are your ways my ways. And then he makes this comparison. For as the heavens are higher than the earth, so are my ways higher than yours, and my thoughts higher than your thoughts. Man, that's mind-blowing when you think about it. Because as humans, we try to take God, we bring him out of heaven, we put him down, we make him equal to a man, we put him in a box, we limited his powers, we assume the way we think is the way God thinks, that our desires have got to be his desires, and they're not. This verse makes it very clear that God is an omniscient, eternal, all-powerful being. And it reminds me of that old classic Star Trek episode. Remember when they run into, I think they're called the Organians, and they're creatures of light. And Mr. Spock says that we are like the amoeba compared to them. And it's true, compared to God, we are like the amoeba. Our ways are like the amoeba's ways, and our thoughts are limited like a one-celled organism. And yet God still reaches down to us, his creation, made in his image, and showers his love on us and gives us that spiritual food, that future with him. And so we've got to be careful. I think, Vic, that everybody is always guilty of idolatry because we never truly see or understand God as he truly is. We recreate him so we can fathom him in our own limited way. Wouldn't you think?
1: Oh, absolutely, Nathan. And that's why it says, my ways are not your ways. It always amazes me how good God is, even when we don't deserve it, Nathan, because we have our little plans, our way of thinking, the way that we think we should be. We make little gods out of certain things, out of ourselves. And you're absolutely right, Nate. And when we see God at work, It's just mind-blowing how he always works things so much differently for those that believe and trust in him, that he always has so much better in mind for us than what we are trying to do for ourselves. And this is why, Nate, according to what we're reading here in Isaiah, it's just a wonderful blessing for us. The rain comes down and the snow from heaven and do not return there, but water the earth and make it bring forth bud. That it may be seed to the sower and bread to the eater. So my word that goes out of my mouth shall not return to me void. You and I have been sharing this word, Nathan, on this program for over 16 years. And from time to time, we wonder, hey, is anybody listening out there? Is this taking root or anything? And then we look at this promise, the word of God does not return void. It's touching the hearts of someone even right now as we speak, Nate.
0: Yeah, and for those of you who are wondering how many might tune into this program, thanks to Spotify and others, we know thousands of people tune in each week to not only this podcast, but our Christ and Prophecy radio program, which is on also on these platforms, and our TV show as well in audio format. So we know you're out there. So Vic and I aren't saying nobody's listening, but we thank you that you keep coming back because we hope that this is spiritually feeding you, that that's spiritual food, which is promised here, that our words aren't going forth into nothingness, into the void, but they're connecting with people, and our purpose is to connect you to God so you grow in that relationship and go out and share the gospel with others. But I love verse 11 particularly, Vic, and it says here that my God's word will not come back void. In other words, if he's going to say something, it's going to happen. And if he's going to do something, it's going to be done. And he's going to get the exact results that he wants. Nothing surprises the Lord. I mean, that's absolute, isn't it? I mean, that's why we can put our faith and trust in Jesus Christ, because he has that kind of power that everything always works his way.
1: Oh, Nathan, and I tell you, not many things can offer the promise these days. People can hope or wish, but the word of God is reliable and it always accomplishes what it was set forth to do. And I just think it's fantastic. And Nathan, the next verses just remind me of the children's song about the trees in the field, and they clap their hands. But isn't that just beautiful? You shall go out with joy and be let out with peace. The mountains and the hills shall break forth into singing before you, and all the trees of the field shall clap their hands. Again, Nathan, pointing us also towards the beautiful time of the millennium, where everything will just be at peace and flourishing, and God's blessing will be all over it.
0: Absolutely. Have you ever heard the Jews for Jesus? I don't know if they still do, but they used to have a group called the Liberating Wailing Wall. It was a traveling musical ensemble. They'd go to churches and other events, and they'd sing messianic Jewish songs. But one of the ones that always stuck in my head ever since I first heard them, wow, way back in the early 90s, is this song. And you shall go out with joy and be led forth with peace. And it'd go like that.
1: Yes.
0: Have you ever heard them before?
1: Yes, That's what came to my mind as well. It's a beautiful song.
0: Yeah, they did it so well. And that every time now that when I come to Isaiah 55 here, verse 12, that song just sticks in my head. And so, but they sing it with such joy, and messianic Jewish songs are filled with dancing as well. They don't just stand there like, we Gentiles do. And there's just such praising, and it's a small picture, a glimpse of what, like you said, when Christ sets up his kingdom on this earth, his earthly reign, we're going to see that kind of joy just expressed. And maybe my old Southern Baptist way, I'll finally be able to clap my hands and get them up a little higher than my shoulders, and maybe dance around a little bit. I don't know. Our founder, Dr. David Reagan, he even his 80s, I could see him across the church still dancing away over there in his chair, and it's just beautiful to see. That's the kind of joy that God's children have.
1: Oh, Nathan, that is so awesome. And what a beautiful passage, Nathan. What I find about this passage that is fascinating, it opens up the first six verses. Wonderful things, verses 8 through 13, wonderful things. But then it leaves verse 7 right in the middle with an admonition. Let the wicked forsake his way, and the unrighteous man his thoughts. Let him return to the Lord, and he will have mercy on him, and to our God, for he will abundantly pardon. Can you imagine that, Nathan? The Bible here talks about abundantly pardon. There's people out there right now that say, well, God could never forgive me. Don't you know what I've done? Don't you know how I've spoken and blasphemed God? How can God possibly forgive me? Nathan, and yet, look at verse 7, how powerful that is.
0: Yeah, I had a professor back in my Bible college years who used to call that a chiastic structure. In other words, the prophets were famous for giving. You could draw an X, and what is crossed in the middle is actually the point of what the prophet was trying to make. And so you're right, Vic. Verse 7 is the middle of that chiastic structure. It's yeah, there's all this abundance, but in the middle, it's okay. You want that abundance? Then here's what you need to do. Let the wicked forsake his ways and the unrighteous man his thoughts. Let him return to the Lord, as Vic just read, and have mercy on him and to our God, and he will abundantly pardon. That's it. If you want to inherit all the blessings of eternal life, if you want God's wrath to be taken off you. If you want eternal life and not eternal death in hell, then that's the formula right there. That's the salvation message right there in verse 7.
1: And Nathan, and people, again, they get the wrong picture of God. They think God is just this angry God. But here, the word abundantly pardons. In other words, no, God loves you. He has a special plan for your life. That's why he sent his son Jesus to die at the cross. John 3:16, for God so loved the world that he gave his one and only son, that whoever believes in him may not perish but have eternal life. And maybe you blaspheme God, maybe you turn your back on God at one point or other. But here God extends a hand to you and says, I'm willing to forgive you if you repent and you turn around and come to me. And Nathan, that's why we love to close our programs with an invitation, because God is a loving God and he pardons all who confess their sins to him. So, Nate, again, for that individual that is out there, what word of encouragement can we leave them with, saying, hey, God does love you and he wants you to come to him?
0: Well, Romans 6:23 says that the wages of our sin is death. In other words, we were born in death because we are sinners, but the gift of God is eternal life in Christ Jesus our Lord. It's a gift. It's a gift freely given, though paid for by the death of Jesus Christ on the cross. Matter of fact, Romans 5:8 says, but God demonstrates his own for us in this, that while we were still sinners, Christ died for us. I mean, Jesus died for us. He died for you. That, therefore, as Romans 8 says, there is no condemnation for those who are in Christ Jesus, because through Christ Jesus, the law of the Spirit of life sets me free from the law of sin and death. And let's just, I'm going down the Romans road here, as it's called, but Romans 10:9 says that if you confess with your mouth Jesus is Lord and believe in your heart that God raised him from the dead, you will be saved. So if you have yet to accept Jesus Christ as your Savior, confess with your mouth Jesus is Lord and believe in your heart God raised him from the dead, and you will receive salvation.
1: Praise the Lord. Thanks, Nate, for sharing that. And maybe you need a little help in starting with that prayer. Well, you can pray a simple prayer with us. And if you mean it, this prayer from your heart, God will change your life. Wherever you are, you can call on the Lord. Whether you're listening to this program now, live on social media, or in the future, God is there with you. Simply say, Lord Jesus, I recognize that I am a sinner. And God, right now, I ask you to forgive me for my sins. I want to invite you, Jesus, to come into my heart, to be my Lord, to be my Savior, and to be my friend. And from this day forth, I want to follow you, Jesus. In your name I pray, in Jesus' name. Amen. Praise the Lord. And if you pray that prayer for the first time, let us know. Call or text 305-992-9537 or write to us at webminister@lamblion.com, and we would love to be able to rejoice with you. Congratulations and welcome to the kingdom of God. And of course, Nate, what a blessing it is to be able to go through the book of Isaiah, chapter 55. Again, we ran out of time for this segment of the program, but Vic Batista, Nathan Jones, saying goodbye. May the Lord bless you and keep you. May his face shine upon you. Have a wonderful week.
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0: It's important that you watch this entire teaching all the way to the very end until it concludes because of something that's coming up later on. So please keep that in mind. Will you survive the coming apocalyptic events? There's a number of terms used in both the Old and New Testament that deal with the time of the end. Last days is found in 2 Timothy 3:1. Latter days is found in the book of Daniel chapter 10, verse 14. The time of the end is used by the prophet Daniel in chapter 12 and verse 9. Signs of Christ's coming are alluded to in Matthew 24. The end of the age is another term. In the King James, it will say the end of the world, Matthew 24:3. But in reality, that word world there is a Greek word that means the end of the age. And in reality, the disciples of Matthew 24 were asking the question, when will the age of man's rule and man's government end and the kingdom, the messianic kingdom, begin to rule on earth? So that would be called the end of the age. Now, especially today, we are hearing the term used, apocalypse or apocalyptic, quite frequently. And usually the term apocalyptic is used when something momentous, catastrophic, whether it be a war or a natural disaster, begins to take place. So it's a term pointing to what the Bible calls the end of days. Now, let me say something. The end of days, latter time, end of the age, all are time frames that refer to the same thing, and that is events that will be taking place that point to the return of Christ to the earth. That's in Zechariah chapter 14, Revelation chapter 19, in which Christ will set up his kingdom in the city of Jerusalem for 1,000 years. Now, why do secularists or secular journalists or writers often call things apocalyptic? If you have a very destructive tsunami, for example, or you have a very destructive earthquake that just completely shatters a city, or perhaps a hurricane that wipes out a community, a town, or a city, you have major wars. We have major wars taking place now. Or a volcanic eruption that destroys a city or parts of a city or a nation. Many times when there are a lot of deaths connected to the disasters, and let me say that again, when there's a lot of deaths connected to the disasters, it is often called an apocalyptic event. Now, I added something in when I was doing this outline, and I want to share this with you right now, and that has to do with something called birth pains. Now, birth pains are also alluded to in the Old Testament as the word travail. And the word travail is actually mentioned about 31 times in the scripture, and it has reference to when a woman goes into labor and she can feel the pain of the labor prior to the child actually being born. This is called a woman in travail. Many times in the Old Testament, there is a lot of references to a woman being in travail. When Jesus began to give the signs, this is the question the disciples asked, what will be the sign of thy coming and the end of the age? And they also ask about the destruction of the Jewish temple. And Jesus went through all these events, and these events are called the signs of the time. Now, when Jesus alluded to the fact that people would see wars, rumors of wars, famines, pestilence, and earthquakes in diverse places, his next statement in Matthew 24, verse 8 was, all of these things, when they begin to happen, are the, quote, beginning of sorrows. Now, sorrows is the King James 1611 translation for the Greek word that means birth pains. Most of your translations outside of the King James will say, these are the beginning of the birth pains. Now, Jesus made it clear a little bit later on, a few verses later, that the, you know, that when you see things begin to come to pass, it doesn't mean it's the end of the end, but it is a beginning sign that the end is approaching. So the birth pains, as you know, come in three series. You have first trimester, second, and third trimester. The most significant, of course, is the third trimester birth pains. Now, if you have, if you're married and your wife has been pregnant and you've had children, you will understand this, but the women will especially understand what I'm about to say. Birth pains are very, very intense, and the closer you get to the child being physically born and the separation of the umbilical cord, the birth pains become closer timed together, from 10 minutes to 8 to 3 to 2, and they also become much, much more intense. Now, I believe if I were to compare what I'm seeing in the earth, in the Middle East, in Europe, in the United States, and I add up everything I know in all the almost 50 years of Bible study, we're in the third trimester birth pains. Now, I can't tell you that we're at the end of the ninth month or we're at the eighth month or, you know, somewhere in there, but we are definitely in a intensifying of the birth pains which have taken place. It's also interesting to note that there are false pains and there are real pains. I think they call them Braxton Hicks, if I'm not mistaken. Forgive me, ladies, if I have that wrong. But my wife one time was having pains and she thought the baby was coming early, and they were called false labor pains, where it does appear to be a pain indicating the coming and arrival of the child, but it is just something happening within the body. So here's what I want to share with you, and I've said this many times, perhaps you've heard me say this before, that the real indicator of the end of the third trimester or the toward the end of the ninth month, and we're using a woman in travail as an example of Christ returning at the very end of days when the birth pains are at the most intense level, is the breaking of the water. I remember when my wife was pregnant and we had had some folks over, she was pregnant with our first child, and you know, bless her heart, she looked like she was carrying a basketball. I mean, really, she literally, the last picture I took of her before this happened, she looked like she had a little basketball underneath her sweater there. And all of a sudden, her water broke. Now, when the water breaks, as most of you know, that is the real sign that you better either get the midwife or go to the hospital, because before long, the baby's going to be arriving. And I remember her water broke. It was the coldest day at that time in 1989 in Cleveland in the month of December. It was cold out. And so she had her bag ready to go to the hospital, but she gets on the phone and starts calling her sisters. Oh, you're not going to believe this. The water broke. Now, I am from West Virginia. I'm a simple-minded husband. I haven't studied a lot about birthing of the child and what happens, but I'm afraid the baby's just going to drop out right in the kitchen floor. And I know that sounds silly. This is a long time ago. I was very young then. And I said, you got to get to the doctor. That baby's coming. Well, she went into more intense labor after the water broke. And shortly after the water broke was when the baby came. Now, I'm telling you that because the real sign of the apocalyptic age and the real sign that the apocalypse is coming, and the apocalypse, I refer to the statements and the wrath of the Lamb and the wrath of God in the book of Revelation, is the breaking of water. What do I mean by that? Jesus spoke of the Holy Spirit and compared it to your belly having living water to flow through it. In Isaiah chapter 44 and 3, God talks about pouring water upon him that's thirsty and floods upon dry ground, excuse me, and pouring out his Spirit upon people. And then Joel 2 and Acts chapter 2 refer to the outpouring of the Holy Spirit. Of course, the word outpouring refers to the rain and the water that comes to the earth that causes the fruit of the earth or the harvest of the earth to be prepared and ripe for harvest. So what I'm trying to say to you is this, that when you hear pastors, teachers, or ministers begin to tell you that there is coming a great outpouring of the Holy Spirit, and really, it's already here. Just a while back, this is a few years back, not too long ago, but we were in Gainesville, Georgia for 15 nights, and we went to another great church called Seven Hills, Florence, Kentucky, or up in Kentucky, outside of Cincinnati. And it was amazing. Not only were the crowds amazing, we had three to five, almost 5,500 people show up, But the altar services were what were stunning, because the aisles were full, the front was full, filled with seekers, and many people were saved and filled with the Holy Spirit. And when you see people filled with the power of the Holy Spirit, doesn't matter if it's a Spirit-filled Catholic, Spirit-filled Baptist, Methodist, Pentecostal, Charismatic, whatever the case may be, when you see this beginning to happen on a global scale, this is that Joel 2, Acts 2 outpouring. And it says in the prophecy in Joel chapter 2 that it happens before the great and terrible day of the Lord, which is identified by scholars as the Great Tribulation. So there is coming this great outpouring of the Holy Spirit. Now, let's go back to the theme at hand, which is about the apocalyptic times that we're living in. I have an observation to make. If I were to take the younger generation that's under 30, and I were to take the generation that is over 60, and especially those that are around 70 to 80 years of age that are still with us, I would say to you that the older generation, and that would be those in the 70s and 80s, even 90s, I know friends that are that age, let's just say it this way, from 65 to 85, and that doesn't mean you're old, you're just a older generation compared to the younger ones. I would call them the survivors. They have had to, their parents especially, they dealt with the Holocaust, they dealt with the Great Depression, economic crisis, they dealt with the invention of the nuclear weapon, and they came into the nuclear age. They dealt with the Vietnam War, they dealt with World War II, they dealt with the War on Terror, they've dealt with COVID. And these people that are now in their 80s are survivors, and their parents and grandparents learned how to survive some of the things that were happening. Now, their survival, and I can tell you this having traveled for almost 50 years, can you believe that? Almost 50 years, their survival was centered upon the fact that they were taught by their generation of parents and grandparents how to pray. And I'm telling you, I grew up with four generations of ministers in my family. My father was one of the greatest praying men I've ever met. He prayed every day. He wouldn't pray less than an hour. It wasn't a 5-minute prayer. He would come to my office and say, Perry, you want to have a word of prayer? He actually called me brother. Brother, you want to have a word of prayer? And I knew his word of prayer was going to last at least 1 hour. It's like he had an internal clock that he knew how to pray an hour. But I will tell you that my mentor, Floyd Lahan, you'll hear me say this from time to time from here on out. One of my great pastor mentors, Brother Floyd Lahan, made a statement to me. He said, Perry, there's never been anything I've gone through or dealt with that I couldn't pray myself through. And that has stuck with me all of these years. There's nothing that can happen. So the old timers knew prayer. Now, the younger generation, and I hate to say this, with the exception of a few, I mean, we have a Warrior Fest every year, usually in the spring. We see thousands of young people come, and these young people are the cream of the crop, man. They pray. They pray intently. They worship, and they are a wonderful group. So there are some great and wonderful young people. However, my concern as someone that has been in the surviving generation to survive attacks, personal things, ministry things, national things, physical things, we who have learned how to survive are concerned about our children, who some of them are in their, you know, late 20s and 30s or 40s, and our grandchildren. Because I get concerned that the way our nation is going and the way the world is going, that we will have an America in the future that our children and grandchildren may never know the America or the freedom that we actually grew up with. And, you know, that we're into a police state and tracking and high taxes. I mean, everything is just kind of crazy right now. So that is what concerns me. Now, Jesus talked about the destruction of Jerusalem in Luke 23, 28 through 29. And it said, daughters, this is a verse here that says, daughters of Jerusalem, do not weep for me, but weep for yourselves and for your children. For indeed the days are coming in which they will say, blessed are the barren wombs that never bore and breasts which never nursed. And that particular verse is Luke 23, 28 through 29. Another verse says this, but woe Woe to you, those of you who are pregnant and to those who are nursing babies in those days, for there will be great distress in the land and wrath upon this people, Luke 21:23. And of course, some scholars refer that to the time of the destruction of Jerusalem. And he even warned, he said, be careful if you're pregnant, because you're going to have to flee to the mountains. Now, the Christians, about 68 AD, left the city of Jerusalem and fled to across the Jordan River to Pella in the country of Jordan, but it was 62 miles. It was a seven, if you went 7 miles a day walking, for example, it would take you 8 days to get there. But if you were pregnant, you would have to move much slower through the mountains in order to get there. Also, he was talking about those that were breastfeeding. Of course, you have to stop and feed your child, and you have to have a way of carrying the infant. So it would take a pregnant woman or a woman breastfeeding her infant much more time to get there. Roman soldiers could be very vicious if they caught the women and the children. They often sold them as slaves. And one of the examples of how they treated children was King Herod in Bethlehem went to Ramah in the area of Bethlehem and slew all the children that were under 2 years of age, hoping to kill Christ. That's Matthew chapter 2 and verse 16. So what I want to say to you is this, that we're coming into a time when I think this may be found in the book of Jasher, which is not considered an inspired book, but it is mentioned by name two times in the Bible. So in 1840, a copy of it was found in a monastery, but it talked about, and I'm trying to go from memory here, that Noah was about 480 years of age. He was not going to get married because he knew from a prophecy from Adam that the world was going to be destroyed by water. So he didn't want to have children and a wife that was going to be destroyed. But God visited him and told him to marry and told him to have a family. And of course, we read in the Bible that he did marry and he had Shem, Ham, and Japhet. And of course, the flood came 120 years later. Now, if you'll remember in Genesis, God said to Noah, man's days shall be 120. So God was telling him he was 480 then, that he'd have 120 years, have the family, build the ark. Took 100 years to build the ark. And on the 600th year of Noah's life, the flood came. But according to this historical record, which was handed down by word of mouth, later written down, Noah felt that he shouldn't marry because destruction was coming, but yet God preserved him, did you hear what I said, and let him live through that time frame. Now, one thing I want to share with you is if you have a family, let's say, and we go all over the world. We go into Russia and Romania and other great nations. But if you are living, let's say, in the States, one of the things you should find out is where are the safer zones and where are the more dangerous zones? Remember in Lot's day, there were five cities. Sodom, Gomorrah, Admah, and Zeboim were destroyed by a fiery destruction, but up on the mountain was a very small town named Zoar, and Lot was allowed to flee there and to be protected in a town that was on the mountains. Now, when you read the book of Revelation chapter 6, 15 and 6, 16, it tells you that men will flee to, this is now when the wrath of God is poured out, but they're going to flee to the and hide themselves in dens and in caves. Now, that word dens, the way it's written, can refer to what we would call today underground bunkers. And there are a lot of wealthy people all throughout the United States and outside as well that have built massive underground survival bunkers because they believe that terrible things are going to happen and they will be able to live. Some of them are so massive that they have pools in them, they have cafeterias in them, and this would be for the extreme wealthy, by the way, but they're in the mountains. And many of these are hidden in mountain areas. So they go to dens, but they also go to caves because some of these are under the government, for example, has what we would call today tunnels. We would say they're caves dug out, and they have underground bunkers in certain mountains and certain, some of them I know about, but I never make public where they're located. Now, you do have, for example, towns that are being literally overrun now with people. Some of them are coming from the Northeast. Some of them are coming from the West. For example, in the state of West Virginia, Virginia. My grandparents were from a small town named Davis, and near that was 2 miles of town named Thomas. And I went up there recently, and I could not believe the houses that they're building. And there's a reason they're doing it that I'm not going to get into detail about a bullet train that's supposed to be built one day. And so people are moving from the cities, selling their expensive homes and going and building $200,000-$400,000 homes in the mountains of, let's say, West Virginia. Leesburg has been just, and I love Leesburg. I go up in that area sometimes, but a lot of people have moved into Leesburg that are not West Virginia natives or Kentucky or Tennessee natives. They've come from all the northeastern states and sometimes western states. So people are leaving cities, and it's not because of necessarily they're Bible believers. They're leaving because of high taxes. They're leaving because of four or five different things, and they're coming into, you know, into the Midwest. They're coming into Tennessee like crazy, to be honest with you. And Cleveland is an interesting place because we live in what's called the horseshoe. And when the jet stream's coming this way with snow and ice, the big snowstorm that came recently that everybody got hit, Nashville was shut down a week without power. We didn't get snow and we didn't get ice. And on Monday, everybody was back at work because it's called the horseshoe. But I would say three things, and I'm almost out of time. Number one, Luke 21:19, you have to have patience, which is being steadfast in waiting for something without stressing out. Matthew 10:22, you have to endure. We have to endure to the end, which means to bear up under the weight of the pressure of the times. And the other verse I would give you is 1 Thessalonians 5:17. You should pray without ceasing. And that word ceasing, I looked it up in Greek, means without an intermission. So I would suggest it means this, that when you start praying, go into prayer intently. You know, Jesus said, can you not tarry an hour? Instead of having, you know, pray 2 minutes, have a break. You know, it means without an intermission. So pray when you pray, nonstop. And also, you need breaks from time to time. That's why I have these conferences, for you to get away from the pressure and the stress and come and be with God's people. Now, I have something special. I want you to get this. If you don't have it, get it today. It's very unique. I'll be right back in a moment.
1: Are you raising children in our increasingly dangerous, deceptive, and apocalyptic world? How do you protect them from spiritual darkness and the schemes of the enemy? How do you protect yourself, your family, and your church, and stand firm as the storms intensify?
0: Hello, this is Perry Stone, and I'm excited to announce that my son Jonathan and I have completed our first co-authored prophetic book, Children of the Apocalypse. This powerful 24-chapter, 277-page volume is overflowing with transformational prophetic insight and includes urgent, practical protocols for you, your city, your church, and your children. 12 of the 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becoming a scammer's victim, preparing for a sudden societal breakdown, forming an apocalyptic family plan, protocols and wisdom to outwit an attacker, protecting your church, your ministry, and your congregation, dangerous places to be living when the birth pains begin. When is it time to flee to the mountains? The curve that rules the beast, the Babel effect, and so much more. 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I will promise you, you will glean powerful new information and prophetic content. And I love the protocols because we're going to teach you how to be an overcomer and how to deal with the serious challenges that are lying ahead as we are now entering the final cycle of the major birth pains before the return of the Lord. I am looking forward to hearing from you. And remember, your giving helps keep Manifest on the air. Greetings, everyone. Thank you for joining me on the telecast today. And it's been a pleasure bringing the Word of God to you. It takes a lot of time and a lot of work to present the Manifest telecast around the world. But it's well worth it because of the spiritual results that we are having with literally seeing tens of thousands of people converted to Jesus Christ throughout the year. We are in many of the major countries of the world, entire nations and continents that exist on this planet get the Manifest telecast through different methods, many of them through television networks and through satellite. I do want to encourage you to get the book. People are reading books again. We went through a spell there for a while. I should say a season, where people were not reading. They were simply going to the internet and they were

0: 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But did you know that when you take a book and you read it out loud, that you retain a much higher percentage of the information than just watching something or hearing something? And I want you to get this book, Protocols for Flourishing Spiritually and Practically in the Last Days. There are some things here that you've got to hear that I believe. In fact, I've had people that have read many of our books said, Perry, this one has more, not just insight and revelation prophetically, but practical information that I can use, my children can use, my family can use, and my church can use than anything you've ever put out. So get the book, and we're in the birth pains, folks, and this will teach it to you. It's 2 hours. And so we'll get this to you when you order it right now at perrystone.org or 1-888-21-BREAD. Now, it's important also that you understand, I want to try to push you toward this, because some things that we're about to do in the very near future that we're going to be announcing in a few weeks are going to be significant when it comes to perrystone.org. 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And each month, you as a partner are going to receive, for being a partner, video downloads and message downloads. Some of them will be 40 years old, 30 years old. Some of those will be my mentors, T.L. Lowry, Fred Stone, Floyd Lahan, but mostly older messages where revivals broke out that went 8, 10, and 11 weeks. I have those tapes in vaults, but I want you to hear them. And so contact us for partnership at the Voice of Evangelism Ministries, and get ready for the release in the summer months of the new partnership. And also, I just want to let you know, several places I'm coming to. I will be coming to the Kentucky Camp Meeting June the 10th, Lexington, Kentucky, and Redemption Church in Knoxville, also June 12th through the 14th. God bless you.
1: 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And we thank you so much for listening. We have a lot of plans for this new rest of this year and a new year coming. So pray for us and listen to us, and we appreciate it. Thank you very much. Amen and amen. Hallelujah.

0: 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Today, Keith Moore is teaching from the Word of God, a message from the series, Exceeding Growing Faith. 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And now, Brother Moore.
1: The Lord said, and most of you are familiar with it, Isaiah 55:7, the Lord said, let the wicked do what? Forsake his way, an unrighteous man his thoughts. What got him into trouble? What got him down the wrong path? Thoughts. What do they need to do to get out of their problem? Quit thinking those thoughts. Forsake the thoughts and the way that the thoughts produced. Let him return to the Lord, and he'll have mercy on him. And our God, for he'll abundantly pardon. Is it true? No matter how messed up you got in your mind, are you thinking, will God have mercy on you? Will he forgive you? He'll take you back. He'll wash you, clean you up. Is that right? But if you want to get free and stay free, it's not just a matter of getting somebody to pray for you or getting God to forgive you. You got to control what you think on the rest of the day and night and the next day. And it is a continuous battle. I wish I could tell you something different. But right now, you have an option to focus your mind on what's going on here, or you could be thinking about something on the other side of the country. Right. Or fried chicken. Is that right? Or the work you got to do tomorrow. And if your mind is there, then what's happening here is having no effect on you at all. The thoughts that you're thinking have effect on you. Not the environment you're in necessarily. Which proves you can think on whatever you want to think on. You can completely ignore me. Can't you? You know you can. I'm not asking for a show of hands. You know you can. You can even look at me and nod once in a while, and your mind be completely on something else. If you can choose not to hear me, you can choose not to hear the enemy. And the Lord kept telling people, don't forget my ways. Don't forget my words. Don't forget my laws. Forget not all his benefits. Why would he say that? Because you can. You can forget him. You can forget going to church or praying or the Bible. You can forget anything he said. You gonna tell me you can forget God and you can't forget the devil? No. You can forget what you choose to forget. Oh, here's another great one. The power of forgetting is in our hand. People will tell you, I just can't forget what they did to me. I can't forget how I messed up. I'm so embarrassed. I'm so ashamed. I can't show my face over there. I can't go back to church. I can't go back to work. You could if you forgot it. But I can't. Yeah, you can. I can't forget. You're lying to yourself. You took a lying thought. You can forget it. We've been made in the likeness and image of God. You know what he said about all your mistakes and all your sins? All your mess ups and problems and sins. He said, their sins and iniquities I will remember no more.
2: That's right.
1: So when you bring it up to him, he's going to say, what are you talking about? That's right. You're made in his likeness and image. You can do the same. So now, I can feel people thinking right now, well, I don't know about that. The word's true or it's not.
2: Yes, sir.
1: The thing is, when you make a decision to forget about something, that's not the end of it. It's going to come back to you. The thoughts, the feelings, they're going to bombard you. But when they come, tell me what you do. Don't take them. I mean, refuse to ponder them. Refuse to talk them. If somebody else wants to talk it, no. We ain't talking about that. And I didn't say that all the feelings or thoughts would just disappear overnight. But if you'll keep, every time it comes up, you go, no, no. And you change the channel and you get on something else. After a while, you'll go days. Not even think about it. After a while, you'll go weeks. After a while, you'll go months. Not even think about it. Something that was just tearing you apart. Not even think about it. Oh, friend, this is victory. This is victory. Glory to God. Every one of us has had things in our life that chewed on us, that bothered us. But the solution is so simple. Anybody ever see Hee-Haw? This is an interesting message today, isn't it? You ever see Hee-Haw? It was a TV show that was on back in the 60s and 70s, I guess, 70s. And who was it, Archie, that played the doctor? And they'd come in and say, Doc, it hurts when I do that. And what would Archie tell them?
2: Don't do that.
1: Don't do that. Well, don't do that.

0: that instead of the word, you've taken the thing that'll minister death to you instead of set you free. Every time I think about it, it just tears me up, Brother Q. Well, quit thinking about it. Quit. Could it be that simple? Could it be? Cast the care of it over on the Lord. Is that right?
1: Yes.
0: And do what He told you to do, and let the peace that passes understanding keep your heart in mind. And it may try to come back to you 100 times before the day's over, but what do? You refuse it every time. You reject it, and you keep doing that. After a while, you'll go hours, you know, eventually, and not think about it. You'll go days. You'll go eventually weeks, eventually months. You'll be free. I said, you'll be free. Glory to God. Somebody said out loud, my mind is my mind. And I don't have to
1: think on
0: anything
1: I choose not to.
0: This, what we've been describing, this is real spiritual warfare. A lot of folk have imagined a lot of other things, but this is it. 2 Corinthians 10, are you there? 10 and what is it, verse 3 or so? Though we walk in the flesh, we don't war after the flesh. So thinking about those fleshly carnal thoughts is not going to help you overcome. Because that's, you don't war after the flesh. People have imagined doing spiritual warfare. There's people that's put on fatigues and boots and they've got to the highest hill and screamed at the devil for hours and imagined that they're doing spiritual warfare. But sweat and yelling and fatigues and boots is flesh. Unless something's happening spiritually, it's just a bunch of noise. But the biggest battlefield is between your ears. That's where it is. And that's what he's talking about right here, verse 4. The weapons of our warfare are not carnal, again, that word fleshy, but they are mighty. We do have some, and they're powerful. Through God to the pulling down of strongholds. Now, don't let your mind run off on a tangent. That's not even a period there. Read the rest of the phrase. How do you pull it down? Strongholds. Verse 5. Casting down what? Imaginations. This is where the battle is. If the enemy can't get you to think on what he wants you to think on, he can't get you to say what he wants you to say, he can't get you to do what he wants you to do. He's locked out. But if he can get, it all starts with the thought. A lot of times they're accompanied with feelings. They go together, thoughts and feelings. They go together. It's a package. And they're real. They're spiritual. They're real. They can be powerful. Being in the ministry, leading ministry, pursuing revelation. Man, there's times I've been doing so great and all at once, such a horrible feeling come. And such terrible thoughts. And the enemy's wanting me to think it. And yield to it. And begin to get down or begin to imagine wrong things. He's trying to mess me up. He's trying to hinder the church and the ministry. And then the big thing is I got to recognize this. And go, no, I'm not yielding to this feeling. Well, where'd this feeling come from? I was doing so good. And then all at once, I just feel yucky. Well, don't be a baby. Just because you feel yucky doesn't mean you have to think yucky or talk yucky or act yucky. Spiritual people can feel yucky and shout hallelujah. Oh, now we're getting somewhere. Spiritual people can feel draggy but override their flesh. They can feel so weak, but they stand up and let the weak say,
2: I am strong.
0: I am strong

0: What you're doing is you're refusing to take that feeling and thought, and you are opposing it with the Word of God. What do you do? Come on, read the verse. What do you do? Casting down imagination. Cast is a strong word. It's not you took it off the shelf and you laid it somewhere else. Cast is akin to throw or knock. I like the word slap. You ever wanted to slap something? I saw a lot of head nodding through the crowd. Well, don't slap people. Flesh and blood ain't your problem. It may seem like it is. What's the problem? The problem's the stuff coming from the enemy. And what if our parents had done this when the devil came and said, nah, to Adam and Eve, you won't really die. No, no. God knows. You eat this fruit, you'll be like him. What if Eve had backed up and said, what? What did you say? Yeah. Sir, you calling God a liar? Is that right?
1: And that concludes today's message by Brother Keith Moore. If you would like a free copy of today's teaching from the series Exceeding Growing Faith, you may call More Life Ministries at 417-334-9233. That's 417-334-9233. Just mention that you heard this message on the radio. 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

0: And God said to them, Go ye into all the world, and preach the gospel to every creature. And they went forth and preached everywhere, the Lord working with them, confirming the word with signs following. The mission of Bill Winston Ministries is to preach the gospel of the kingdom throughout the world and train believers how to live independently of the world's system and have dominion over it. Dr. Bill Winston is fulfilling the Great Commission, and as a result, people are being empowered to walk in the plan and purpose that God has for their lives. Join us in the great things we are doing to change the world through the love of Jesus Christ. Welcome to the Believer's Walk of Faith.
1: Hello, Bill Winston here, and welcome to the Believer's Walk of Faith, where we walk by faith and not by sight. In Mark 11:24, Jesus commanded us to receive things we pray for at the time we pray, without waiting to feel it or to see it. Now, this he promised, that if you do it, you shall have them. I want to go through that again. That if we are praying for something and believe we've received it at the time we pray, without feeling it, seeing it or hearing it or anything like that, then we will have whatever we pray for. Now that's Jesus' words. So let's go right into it.

0: Why? Because I just got words spoken over my life. Do you hear what I'm saying? And when he did that, because he believed.
1: Amen.
0: When Isaac prayed, not after he saw something, felt something, saw some action in the blessing. No, I'm out. I'm out now. Because I don't feel anything, but I got words. Do you hear what I'm saying? And what I'm telling you is that words are what made the earth. Words are, listen, you, I guarantee you, are a summary of the words that have been spoken either by you or for you or in you or through somebody else who's close to you. There, usually it's words. It nothing else is more powerful than words. Amen. Words are what created. You got words in that Bible. He's just giving you the word. In the beginning was what? The word. He spoke it. And when he spoke it, that was it. And what has happened is the church has got to come back to believing that what they pray. Come on now. If they pray it, it's a done deal. Y'all follow what I'm saying here? Because the thing about it, all the blessings that he's got for you, I mean, these blessings that he's got for you are awesome. I mean, if you can't even name how many there are, you can't even think big enough to get your vocabulary around how big a blessings that he's got for you. The one thing he's got to do to his people is get them to talk big, think big. And I'm saying it's words that's doing this. Whatsoever things you desire, when you pray, believe what? You receive them, come on, and you shall have them. Did Jacob believe it? He got his bags together and he was out. Exit, stage right. And here comes Esau, stage left. He's bringing the porridge there and so forth. Okay, Dad, I'm ready for the blessing. Whoa, whoa, whoa. And watch that. Watch the action reaction of Dad. Ooh. Why did he react that way? Because he believed what he said. He knew he couldn't take it back. I said, come on, let's pray. I got it in the book. It says he will supply all our need. It didn't say if the jobs are plentiful. It didn't say that. It said he will supply all our need. Put your hand in my hand and let's agree. Because if two on earth agree, glory to God. Brother Hagin taught it for over 50 years. He said, I'm going to teach it till you get it. He trembled. Oh my God, I blessed the wrong one. Esau said, do you have another one? He said, no. He got it. He's going to be your master. Whew. Just through words. Now, who is backing up the words? God. Isn't that powerful? That's what Jesus taught you. That's what he did. He taught his disciples. He said, here it is. Now here, watch this now. That whatsoever you desire when you pray, just believe that you receive it. And you're going to have them. Yes. Are you following what I'm saying? Well, this shows you how far away that the enemy has taken, you know, the church and tried to keep us from the truth of God's word. Let's go to 1 Samuel chapter 16 and verse 13. Then Samuel took the horn of oil and anointed him, David, in the midst of his brethren. And the Spirit of the Lord came on David from that day forward. Watch this. And Samuel exited stage right. He's gone. God said, I want you to go up there and pour this oil on him. And then get on out of there. Man. I'm saying, do we believe? Because I'm telling you, this is easy. This is so easy that a child can do this. And them children believe anything anyway. I remember when David, you know, Daddy, when we going to Toys R Us? I said, hush, son, sit down. Go play with your mama. And no, I didn't say it like that. But I'm saying, hey, wait a minute. I said, son, we're busy right now. I said, Dad, come back a few minutes. When are we going to Toys R Us? Getting around Christmas time, you know. And I heard Toys R Us, I guess they went out of business. But some hedge fund people going to buy them back and put them back in business. But that hedge fund makes some money, boy. And so what happened? I just to get him off my back, you know, get him out of the room, I said, son, we'll go this afternoon. Oh. Okay, go on. And then I look up, he's hanging around the door. I said, oh, man, let me take this boy. But he didn't ask, when are we going anymore? Because I always did for David what I said I'm going to do. I didn't tell him one thing and do another. Because I wanted to bring him upright. So I'm just saying, in the midst of a lying world system, you got to believe God's word. And that's why it gets hard to believe, because you're being inundated with fake news and everything else that's out there. And so you have to, in the midst of that, you have to believe your God. Say amen to that. All right, let's go to Matthew chapter 17. Are you with me? Matthew 17, and let's look at verses 14 through 21. All right. Isn't this good?
1: Yes.
0: Now we haven't gone far. I want to show you. Let's just put something right there. I'll get to that one. Let's go to Acts, if you will. And let's go to Acts. Acts chapter 12, and look at verse 5. Let's start there. Peter therefore was kept in prison, but prayer was made without ceasing of the church unto God for him. Well, I trust that you were blessed by today's teaching. Now, let me share one point you want to meditate on. Because some people say they have faith, but they don't have corresponding action. And it takes corresponding action to release faith for God to work for you. So it tells you here how to do it. Powerful. It's worth getting in your library. Believe me. Now, also, I've got here the God kind of faith. That's an expanded edition now. I added little boy faith to it. Praise God. Remember the little boy that gave Jesus the two fish and five loaves? Yep, that little boy used his faith to help feed 20,000 people. And this don't tell the kids, you know, go on outside and play. Hey, 12 years old, they can use faith to feed the family.
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2: Now, faith can do anything. It can cancel your school loan. It can heal your marriage. Faith can get you a job. Hey, within a week, I'm talking about faith can do this. Why? Because faith doesn't find a solution. Faith creates one. So faith can do anything. Well, this is Bill Winston saying, until next time, we love you and keep walking by faith.

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1: Mine was a fairy tale childhood. Successful father, beautiful mother, and a large house in an exclusive neighborhood. I had no concept of religious ideas and figured sin never played a part in my perfect life. But that life changed rapidly when my parents began drinking and divorced. In college, I met a Navy pilot. Oh, he was everything to me, and our marriage produced two beautiful children. My perfect life had returned, until he died in a training crash. To cover the loneliness, I dated any guy who would party with me. I married one of them after I got pregnant, but that marriage went downhill. And then I heard a speaker define sin as any failure to meet God's standard, which is perfection. Wow, my entire life had missed that goal. The speaker also said that since no one could reach that standard, God provided a plan. Jesus died so God could transfer my sin onto Jesus and his perfection onto me. Oh, a few days later, I saw a sign that read, "Jesus said, I am the way." That's when I realized I needed to let Jesus change my imperfect life into one acceptable to God. So I received Jesus. And when my husband found Jesus, we reunited. I am Betty Jean Fink, and if the Son therefore shall make you free, ye shall be free indeed.
0: If you would like to be free from the weight of sin by receiving Jesus Christ as Lord and Savior, or maybe you have questions about it, call 1-888-NEED-HIM right now. 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

Well, here we are again. Right at the same old position, in front of a microphone, a control board surrounded by electronic equipment, and there you are, of all people. Well, just in case you've joined us for the first time, may I introduce myself? My name is Bill Pierce, and just about every night during the week, on this radio station, we find ourselves right here, conducting a program. It's called Night Sounds. And I think that you're there, and we are together for a very good purpose tonight. Maybe to encourage each other, could even be that we would pray for one another. Or it very well could be also that you are in sort of a state of futility and despair tonight. So many are. And you wonder, what's the use? That's why I have subtitled our time together tonight, What's the Use? What motivates your life, if anything? Maybe it's nothing. Or if it is, you don't know what it is. It's my conviction tonight that life is worth living in spite of whatever's happening to you right now. It may be nothing. Could be you're very well adjusted. You've had a good day and things rolled around nicely. Well, we're going to turn to music right now. Beautiful music. Music that lay waiting in somebody's soul just for creation at this very moment. H.L. Mencken called man a local disease of the cosmos. But you know, you and I tonight bear the image of God, and we were created to share His glory. Sounds a bit too expensive to me to be able to handle it. But man was created to glorify God and enjoy Him forever. The prophet Isaiah in the Old Testament of the Bible had this purpose in mind when he wrote, "Bring my sons from afar and my daughters from the ends of the earth. Everyone who was called by my name, whom I created for my glory, whom I formed and made." God speaks to you and me through that word tonight, right now.

truly we are in his presence, the presence of the Almighty. Open your hearts. Allow him to fill every need. Worship him as we sing. Surely the presence of the Lord is in this place.

For the past several minutes, we've been led in worship and prayer and praise by the Christ Church Choir of Nashville, Tennessee, with soloist Joy Goodman and the worship leader. Tonight's program, Night Sounds, with a subtitle, What's the Use? Many people are asking that question tonight. For whatever reason, they may have hit the wall somewhere along the line, had something happen in their lives that was just too much to cope with. But bad things do happen to good people. In fact, they also happen to a select group of good people, God's people. And the fact that we know God as our Father and have accepted Christ as our Savior in our lives does not exempt us from the normal burdens of life or from those special trials that surprise us at times. In fact, our faith could even make us a special target for spiritual enemy attack. And before you say, hey, I don't need any more problems from anywhere else, I know what you mean. But it is God who has put values into the universe and the determinant of what is good and what is bad. He made man. He made you and me and really gave us an import, a special place in creation. It's God who maintains order in the universe and can create order in your life and mine. The great Bible teacher Dr. G. Campbell Morgan said, men of faith are always the men who have to confront problems. Blot God out, and your problems are all ended. If there is no God in heaven, then we have no problem about sin and suffering. But the moment that we admit the existence of an all-powerful governing God, we are then face to face with our powerful governing God. We are then face to face with our problems. If we say we have none, well, we may question the strength of our faith. God is big enough to do something about the bad things that do happen. They may still happen. They may not go away, but He can create something in us, a way of coping. He can take us through it. Us, a way of coping. He can take us through it, and He can actually make us stronger on the other side. If I didn't believe that, I would not be here tonight with you. In fact, I had something happen to me a couple of years ago that just about wiped. In fact, I had something happen to me a couple of years ago that just about wiped me out, because my entire life, from probably 10 years of age on up, had surrounded a musical instrument, the trombone. I played that instrument for almost 65 years. As a professional, even as a child, within a year after taking up the instrument, I was playing professionally. In other words, being paid for playing in certain areas and ventures. Something happened shortly back that stopped me cold from playing. It was a neurological disease that is progressive. And I actually had to face the death of that instrument. I have it over here to the left of me. I can almost touch the death of that instrument. I have it over here to the left of me. I can almost touch it if I reach far enough. I don't put it in the case now. I leave it out on the stand. And every now and then I'll take it up and try to play a couple of notes on it. And sometimes I can squeeze out a pretty good play a couple of notes on it, and sometimes I can squeeze out a pretty good high note now and then, but it's out of control. For various explainable reasons. I have hope that someday God will show me the reason why that instrument was taken. He may say,
God will show me the reason why that instrument was taken. He may not allow me recovery enough to play it, unless it's in not allow me recovery enough to play it, unless it's in His perfect will. But what I did was to ask a great musician, Otis Skillings, arranger, a man of music, and a man of faith, to go over to a studio with me when I stopped playing and could not really. To go over to a studio with me when I stopped playing and could not really navigate the horn. And we sort of struggled our way through 2 3-hour recording sessions. Now, it used to be in the good old days when I was recording sessions. Now, it used to be in the good old days when I was playing at the peak of performance that I could do an entire album in 10 hours if I kept going full blast. This time, it took me 2 3-hour sessions just to struggle through one little song, a phrase at a time. I'm going to play that recording for you. I put it on a group of other trombone solos that I had recorded, basically because of other trombone solos that I had recorded, basically because it gives me something to focus on, and it may help you tonight if you're struggling against something that seems to have no end, no mercy on you. You're struggling against something that seems to have no end, no mercy on you, and no answer, no reason. I'm going to play it only because I want to let you know that there is a reason to hope. I'm going to play it only because I want to let you know that there is a reason to hope. Now, I can't play, and the reason this particular rendition may sound not too bad to you is because we struggled for hours and hours just to get through one little phrase at a time. And I wouldn't let that phrase go onto the recording at a time. And I wouldn't let that phrase go onto the recording unless I felt it was fairly passable. I don't think I could even do that now, no matter how many hours I spent on it. But I'm going to play it because it is somehow presentable only because... But I'm going to play it because it is somehow presentable only because we fought it. We kept moving. And Otis encouraged me to keep going and don't give up. And he played the keyboards on the synthesizer here and was compassionate enough to give me a little break in the middle of it because he knew I wasn't going to make it. So you'll hear all this put together, and the only way we could do it is in today's high-tech recording procedures. It's an old gospel song of hope, Beyond the Sunset, Forevermore.

If only you knew what went into the recording of that particular solo, Beyond the Sunset, trombone, with Otis Skillings playing the keyboards there. That kind of a solo would have been a piece of cake for me, but I'll tell you, in that particular moment, I was squeezing out every note as my last, just to get something out of the horn. But again, that's why I have it over here, on the stand, ready to go, because I haven't lost hope. And I say to myself, what's the use? Don't give up. You may be able to put the pieces together sometime, by God's divine providence, and as He leads and strengthens you to make a sound that will touch somebody somewhere. In fact, the Bible offers the strong message that whoever calls upon the name of the Lord will be rescued. That's why Andrew Toh, soloist, sings this prayer. The Lord's not going to pass you by if you reach out to Him. So let's do it right now, okay?

one of the old ones there, sung by a young man who found faith and hope in Jesus Christ, and her toe in the song, "Ask Me Not, O Gentle Savior." This is Night Sounds, in the closing few moments, actually, of the program. Thank you so much for being there tonight. I think it was ordered of God. Right now, I'd like to read a couple of verses as we close from Leona Choi. She said, "Life is not a giant leather menu offered by the maitre d'. Prime cuts, lobster, Cornish hen, to titillate any gourmet palate at immense expense to me. Life is whatever shall be provided by the Lord, who knows what's best for me. I don't feel manipulated, exploited, or dominated, maneuvered like a puppet. I'm perfectly satisfied, well nourished too, by what He is serving me from His predestined menu, by His divine decree." And tonight, there is a predestined menu for you, personally. And Jesus is just waiting for you to accept Him so that He can work it out in your life. Well, once again, I just want to take a moment here at the conclusion of our programming to thank you for being there, for not only listening, but hearing. May God be with you in a very special way. Turn your heart toward Him and give you a purpose so you won't have to say what's the use to get up in the morning. Hope you have a good day tomorrow, and until we meet again, a peaceful good night to you.

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1: Unshackled of Pacific Garden Mission presents History's Greatest Sermons, where we share the personal history of godly men who brought forth the truth of the gospel in powerful sermons to a world long ago. And now, here are your hosts, Tim Lundeen and Kelly Robbins.
2: Hey, Kelly, welcome back.
3: And you, Tim.
2: This is a part two. Mm-hmm. Just fair warning to those listeners out there, this is a part two, and it's quite the part two. Yeah. We're going to be hearing again from Jonathan Edwards and his sermon, Sinners in the Hands of an Angry God. So for those just joining us, tell us a little bit about Jonathan Edwards.
3: Well, he was born in 1703. We mentioned that.
2: Right.
3: But he married fairly young, and he had 11 kids.
2: Wow.
3: So he had to ask for a raise from his church.
2: He did have to ask for a raise from his church.
3: You know, they didn't like that very much.
2: No.
3: And he even got fired from the church in which he served the longest.
2: Right.
3: He wrote over 70 books and other articles, letters, etc. And this one thing is the thing he's known for. But I absolutely know that he is someone that pastors and preachers go back to.
2: Oh, yeah.
3: Yeah, there was a baseline established
2: here. Now, Jonathan Edwards died in 1758. He was only 55 years old.
3: Wow, you don't get that.
2: No.
3: Right?
2: We're going to dive right back in. We don't get a lot of time to chat today because you want to hear Jonathan Edwards. So let's hear part two of Jonathan Edwards' sermon, Sinners in the Hands of an Angry God.
4: The God that holds you over the pit of hell, much as one holds a spider or some loathsome insect over the fire, abhors you and is dreadfully provoked. His wrath towards you burns like fire. He looks upon you as worthy of nothing else but to be cast into the fire. He is of purer eyes than to bear to have you in his sight. You are 10,000 times more abominable in his eyes than the most hateful, venomous serpent is in ours. You have offended him infinitely more than ever a stubborn rebel did his prince. And yet it is nothing but his hand that holds you from falling into the fire every moment. It is to be ascribed to nothing else that you did not go to hell the last night, that you was suffered to awake again in this world after you closed your eyes to sleep. And there is no other reason to be given why you have not dropped into hell since you arose in the morning, but that God's hand has held you up. There is no other reason to be given why you have not gone to hell, since you have sat here in the house of God, provoking his pure eyes by your sinful, wicked manner of attending his solemn worship. Yea, there is nothing else that is to be given as a reason why you do not this very moment drop down into hell. No, sinner, consider the fearful danger you are in. It is a great furnace of wrath. A wide and bottomless pit full of the fire of wrath that you are held over in the hand of that God whose wrath is provoked and incensed as much against you as against many of the damned in hell. You hang by a slender thread with the flames of divine wrath flashing about it and ready every moment to singe it and burn it asunder, and you have no interest in any mediator and nothing to lay hold of to save yourself, nothing to keep off the flames of wrath, nothing of your own, nothing that you have ever done, nothing that you can do to induce God to spare you one moment. And consider here more particularly, one, whose wrath it is. It is the wrath of the infinite God. If it were only the wrath of man, though it were the most potent prince, it would be comparatively little to be regarded. The wrath of kings is very much dreaded, especially of absolute monarchs who have the possessions and lives of their subjects wholly in their power to be disposed of at their mere will. Proverbs 22, the fear of a king is as the roaring of a lion. Whoso provoketh him to anger sinneth against his own soul. The subject that very much enrages an arbitrary prince is liable to suffer the most extreme torments that human art can invent or human power can inflict. But the greatest earthly potentates, in their greatest majesty and strength, and when clothed in their greatest terrors, are but feeble, despicable worms of the dust in comparison of the great and almighty creator and king of heaven and earth. It is but little that they can do when most enraged and when they have exerted the utmost of their fury. All the kings of the earth before God are as grasshoppers. They are nothing and less than nothing. Both their love and their hatred is to be despised. The wrath of the great King of Kings is as much more terrible than theirs as his majesty is greater. Luke 12:4-5, "And I say unto you, my friends, be not afraid of them that kill the body, and after that have no more that they can do. But I will forewarn you whom you shall fear. Fear him which after he hath killed hath power to cast into hell. Yea, I say unto you, fear him." 2. It is the fierceness of his wrath that you are exposed to. We often read of the fury of God as in Isaiah 9:18. According to their deeds, accordingly he will repay fury to his adversaries.

15, we read of the winepress of the fierceness and wrath of Almighty God. The words are exceeding terrible. If it had only been said, the wrath of God, the words would have implied that which is infinitely dreadful. But it is the fierceness and wrath of God, the fury of God, the fierceness of Jehovah. Oh, how dreadful must that be! Who can utter or conceive what such expressions carry in them? But it is also the fierceness and wrath of Almighty God, as though there would be a very great manifestation of his almighty power in what the fierceness of his wrath should inflict, as though omnipotence should be, as it were, enraged and exerted, as men are wont to exert their strength in the fierceness of their wrath. Oh, then, what will be the consequence? What will become of the poor worms that shall suffer it? Whose hands can be strong? And whose heart can endure? To what a dreadful, inexpressible, inconceivable death of misery must the poor creature be sunk who shall be the subject of this? Consider this, you that are here present, that yet remain in an unregenerate state, that God will execute the fierceness of his anger implies that he will inflict wrath without any pity. When God beholds the ineffable extremity of your case and sees your torment to be so vastly disproportioned to your strength and sees how your poor soul is crushed and sinks down, as it were, into an infinite gloom, he will have no compassion upon you. He will not forbear the executions of his wrath or in the least lighten his hand. There shall be no moderation or mercy, nor will God then at all stay his rough wind. He will have no regard to your welfare, nor be at all careful lest you should suffer too much in any other sense than only that you shall not suffer beyond what strict justice requires. Nothing shall be withheld, because it is so hard for you to bear. Ezekiel 8:18. Therefore will I also deal in fury. Mine eye shall not spare, neither will I have pity. And though they cry in mine ears with a loud voice, yet I will not hear them. Now God stands ready to pity you. This is a day of mercy. You may cry now with some encouragement of obtaining mercy. But when once the day of mercy is past, your most lamentable and dolorous cries and shrieks will be in vain. You will be wholly lost and thrown away of God as to any regard to your welfare. God will have no other use to put you to but to suffer misery. You shall be continued in being to no other end, for you will be a vessel of wrath fitted to destruction, and there will be no other use of this vessel but to be filled full of wrath. God will be so far from pitying you when you cry to him that it is said he will only laugh and mock. Proverbs 1:25-26. How awful are those words, Isaiah 63:3. Which are the words of the great God. I will tread them in mine anger, and will trample them in my fury, and their blood shall be sprinkled upon my garments, and I will stain all my raiment. It is perhaps impossible to conceive of words that carry in them greater manifestations of these three things, contempt and hatred and fierceness of indignation. If you cry to God to pity you, he will be so far from pitying you in your doleful case or showing you the least regard or favor that instead of that, he will only tread you underfoot. And though he will know that you cannot bear the weight of omnipotence treading upon you, yet he will not regard that, but he will crush you under his feet without mercy. He will crush out your blood and make it fly, and it shall be sprinkled on his garments so as to stain all his raiment. He will not only

0: hate you, but he will have you in the utmost contempt. No place shall be thought fit for you, but under his feet to be trodden down as the mire of the streets. The misery you are exposed to is that which God will inflict to that end, that he might show what that wrath of Jehovah is. God hath had it on his heart to show to angels and men both how excellent his love is and how terrible his wrath is. Sometimes earthly kings have a mind to show how terrible their wrath is by the extreme punishments they would execute on those that would provoke them. Nebuchadnezzar, that mighty and haughty monarch of the Chaldean Empire, was willing to show his wrath when enraged with Shadrach, Meshach, and Abednego, and accordingly gave orders that the burning fiery furnace should be heated 7 times hotter than it was before. Doubtless it was raised to the utmost degree of fierceness that human art could raise it. But the great God is also willing to show his wrath and magnify his awful majesty and mighty power in the extreme sufferings of his enemies. Romans 9:22, what if God, willing to show his wrath and to make his power known, endure with much long suffering the vessels of wrath fitted to destruction? And seeing this is his design, and what he has determined, even to show how terrible the unrestrained wrath, the fury and fierceness of Jehovah is, he will do it to effect. There will be something accomplished and brought to pass that will be dreadful with a witness. When the great and angry God hath risen up and executed his awful vengeance on the poor sinner, and the wretch is actually suffering the infinite weight and power of his indignation, then will God call upon the whole universe to behold that awful majesty and mighty power that is to be seen in it. Isaiah 33:12-14, and the people shall be as the burnings of lime, as thorns cut up shall they be burnt in the fire. Hear ye that are far off what I have done, and ye that are near acknowledge my might. The sinners in Zion are afraid, fearfulness hath surprised the hypocrites. Thus it will be with you that are in an unconverted state, if you continue in it. The infinite might and majesty and terribleness of the omnipotent God shall be magnified upon you in the ineffable strength of your torments. You shall be tormented in the presence of the holy angels and in the presence of the Lamb. And when you shall be in this state of suffering, the glorious inhabitants of heaven shall go forth and look on the awful spectacle, that they may see what the wrath and fierceness of the Almighty is. And when they have seen it, they will fall down and adore that great power and majesty. Isaiah 16:23-24, and it shall come to pass that from one new moon to another, and from one Sabbath to another, shall all flesh come to worship before me, saith the Lord. And they shall go forth and look upon the carcasses of men that have transgressed against me. For their worm shall not die, neither shall their fire be quenched, and they shall be an abhorring unto all flesh. For it is everlasting wrath. It would be dreadful to suffer this fierceness and wrath of Almighty God one moment, but you must suffer it to all eternity. There will be no end to this exquisite, horrible misery. When you look forward, you shall see a long forever, a boundless duration before you, which will swallow up your thoughts and amaze your soul, and you will absolutely despair of ever having any deliverance, any end, any mitigation, any rest at all. You will know certainly that you must wear out long ages, millions and millions of ages, in wrestling and conflicting with this almighty merciless vengeance. And then, when you have so done, when so many ages have actually been spent by you in this manner, you will know that is all but a point to what remains, so that your punishment will indeed be infinite, Oh, who can express what the state of a soul in such circumstances is? All that we can possibly say about it gives but a very feeble, faint representation of it. It is inexpressible and inconceivable, for who knows the power of God's anger? How dreadful is the state of those that are daily and hourly in the danger of this great wrath and infinite misery. But this is the dismal case of every soul in this congregation that has not been born again. However moral and strict, sober and religious they may otherwise be. Oh, that you would consider it, whether you be young or old. There is reason to think that there are many in this congregation now hearing this discourse that will actually be the subjects of this very misery to all eternity. We know not who they are, or in what seats they sit, or what thoughts they now have. It may be that they are now at ease and hear all of these things without much disturbance, and are now flattering themselves that they are not the persons promising themselves that they shall escape. If we knew that there was one person, and but one, in the whole congregation that was to be the subject of this misery, what an awful thing would it be to think of? If we knew who it was, what an awful sight would it be to see such a person? How might all the rest of the congregation lift up a lamentable and bitter cry over him? But alas, instead of one, how many is it likely will remember this discourse in hell? And it would be a wonder if some that are now present should not be in hell in a very short time, even before this year is out. And it would be no wonder if some persons that now sit here in some seats of this meeting house, in health, quiet and secure, should be there before tomorrow morning. Those of you that finally continue in a natural condition, that shall keep out of hell longest, will be there in a little time. Your damnation does not slumber. It will come swiftly and in all probability very suddenly upon many of you. You have reason to wonder that you are not already in hell. It is doubtless the case of some whom you have seen and known that never deserved hell more than you, and that heretofore appeared as likely to have been now alive as you. Their case is past all hope. They are crying in extreme misery and perfect despair. But here you are in the land of the living and in the house of God, and have an opportunity to obtain salvation. What would not those poor, damned, hopeless souls give for one day's opportunity such as you now enjoy? And now you have an extraordinary opportunity, a day wherein Christ has thrown the door of mercy wide open and stands in calling and crying with a loud voice to poor sinners, a day wherein many are flocking to him and pressing into the kingdom of God. Many are daily coming from the east, west, north, and south. Many that were very lately in the same miserable condition that you are in are now in a happy state, with their hearts filled with love to him who has loved them and washed them from their sins in his own blood, and rejoicing in the hope of the glory of God. How awful is it to be left behind at such a day, to see so many others feasting while you are pining and perishing, to see so many rejoicing and singing for joy of heart while you have cause to mourn for sorrow of heart and howl for vexation of spirit. How can you rest one moment in such a condition? Are not your souls as precious as the souls of the people at Suffield, where they are flocking from day to Christ? Are there not many here who have lived long in the world and are not to this day born again, and so are aliens from the commonwealth of Israel, and have done nothing ever since they have lived but treasure up wrath against the day of wrath? Oh, sirs, your case in an especial manner is extremely dangerous. Your guilt and hardness of heart is extremely great. Do you not see how generally persons of your years are passed over and left in the present remarkable and wonderful dispensation of God's mercy? You had need to consider yourselves and awake thoroughly out of sleep. You cannot bear the fierceness and wrath of the infinite God. And you, young men and young women, will you neglect this precious season which you now enjoy, when so many others of your age are renouncing all youthful vanities and flocking to Christ? You especially have now an extraordinary opportunity. But if you neglect it, it will soon be with you as with those persons who spent all the precious days of youth in sin, and are now come to such a dreadful pass in blindness and hardness. And you, children, who are unconverted, do not you know that you are going down to hell to bear the dreadful wrath of that God who is now angry with you every day and every night? Will you be content to be the children of the devil when so many other children in the land are converted and are become the holy and happy children of the King of Kings? And let every one of you that is yet out of Christ and hanging over the pit of hell, whether they be old men and women, or middle-aged, or young people, or little children, now hearken to the loud calls of God's word and providence. This acceptable year of the Lord, a day of such great favors to some, will doubtless be a day of remarkable vengeance to others. Men's hearts harden, and their guilt increases apace at such a day as this, if they neglect their souls. And never was there so great danger of such persons being given up to hardness of heart and blindness of mind. God seems now to be hastily gathering in his elect in all parts of the land, and probably the greater part of adult persons that ever shall be saved will be brought in now in a little time, and that it will be as it was on the great outpouring of the Spirit upon the Jews in the apostles' days. The election will obtain, and the rest will be blinded. If this should be the case with you, you will eternally curse this day, and will curse the day that ever you was born to see such a season of the pouring out of God's Spirit, and will wish that you had died and gone to hell before you had seen it. Now, undoubtedly it is, as it was in the days of John the Baptist, the axe in an extraordinary manner laid at the root of the trees, that every tree which brings not forth good fruit may be hewn down and cast into the fire. Therefore, let every one that is out of Christ now awake and fly from the wrath to come. The wrath of Almighty God is now undoubtedly hanging over a great part of this congregation. Let everyone fly out of Sodom. Haste and escape for your lives. Look not behind you. Escape to the mountain, lest you be consumed.
1: That was Jonathan Edwards, portrayed by Jeff Parker. Oh, my word.
2: Wow. Don't hear sermons like that today.
1: No.
2: At one point, he threatens the congregation. I'm sure you
1: heard it. He did. I heard it. And we're not used to that as listeners.
2: No.
1: So that's an interesting moment to process.
2: Yeah.
1: But he does. He really does not let them escape the reality. He does not let them off the hook in any way. And we've gotten good at that, Tim, letting ourselves off the hook. We've reduced hell to a hot place. Move to Arizona kind of stuff.
2: Right.
1: You know, where I might be a little warm, but it'll be okay because I love the pool. And we've forgotten.
2: The threat was, I wonder if some of you in this congregation won't even wake up tomorrow.
1: Yes.
2: He's like, I'm surprised you even woke up today. This, it's right. Like, wow. And I think he was doing it to portray the severity of our condition.
1: Yeah.
2: Like you said, we've grown so apathetic toward our standing before a righteous and perfect God that we think we're good enough.
1: Right. And I live in the Midwest.
2: Yeah.
1: And so we don't get much but tornadoes and heavy thunderstorms. But there is a fault line here in the Midwest. And what we forget is, you know, if that thing were to crack, everything underneath me would give way.
2: Yeah.
1: And so we've become inoculated to it not being just fine tomorrow, too.
2: Mm. you know, there's also a children's message hidden inside there. You know, some churches like to do a little kid's message. Mm-hmm. And he says, and you children who are unconverted, don't you know you're bound to bear the dreadful wrath of that God who is now angry with you day and night? What a children's message.
1: Well, no, because we tell them that they're in the arms of Jesus and safe and you can sleep. And this message seems to come against that in its urgency.
2: How do we reconcile those mm-hmm. two?
1: That's a great question. And the reconciliation is God's very same hand is that which keeps you safe for a time.
2: Yeah. We mentioned that at the tail end of the first episode, which I hope you go and get a chance to listen to the first half of the sermon, mm-hmm. the hand, that angry hand of God is the restraining hand, mm-hmm. not the cudgeling hand.
1: Yes.
2: You know, he's holding back his wrath for us as a sign of mercy.
1: In love.
2: In love.
1: Mm-hmm.
2: Now, I appreciate the great sermons and the pastors and ministers who've gone before us. I know we're encouraged by them. One thing that came to my mind was at this time of this first Great Awakening, when this sermon became a catalyst of sorts that really changed a lot of hearts and minds.
1: It did.
2: There was another kind of rhetoric going on that some theologians and academics like to talk about. Pre-Revolutionary War, a lot of people were talking about America as the new promised land.
1: Oh.
2: I don't know if you've heard this, right?
1: Yes.
2: This idea of, not that God had abandoned Israel or the people, but like, you know, we are also a people on a journey, and we've gone through the wilderness, and we're in this new promised land, and mm-hmm. we are the new chosen people of God. It's not an imagery that a lot of people like,
1: no.
2: But it was being talked about, and in some pulpits it was preached.
1: Sure.
2: And then here's Jonathan Edwards. Now, remember, this sermon is in the context of Deuteronomy chapter 32, verse 35, which is a passage expressing the vengeance of God on unbelieving Israelites, because all the other sermons were, look at this beautiful land we have, and down with the British, of course, you know, and,
1: yes.
2: and all this, like, we are the new chosen people of God. And Jonathan Edwards says, you know, when they were unbelieving, God was vengeful towards them and promised his wrath on them, and he's going to promise his wrath on us, too. We can't just pretend we're this new promised people of God. Anyway.
1: Yeah, no such. That's the thing. No such. So realize your position, much as that spider's web, which cannot hold back the landslide.
2: Yeah. Something I'd like to walk away with here, it's a complicated sermon, but it's a message we all desperately need to hear. And I found another thing I found myself thinking, especially after this second part, was that this same sermon could be preached today, word for word,
1: mm-hmm.
2: but it would sound very different.
1: It sure would.
2: I hope we don't just set it aside and put it on a dusty shelf because we don't like to think about it. We don't like to talk about it. We need to return to these images mm-hmm. because they should draw us closer to God and the loving arms of our Savior.
1: Yeah. This has been History's Greatest Sermons, an Unshackled production of Pacific Garden Mission, produced and directed by Timothy Gregory. 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
3: Psalm 93. The Lord reigneth, he is clothed with majesty. The Lord is clothed with strength, wherewith he hath girded himself. The world also is established, that it cannot be moved. Thy throne is established of old, thou art from everlasting. The floods have lifted up, O Lord, the floods have lifted up their voice, the floods lift up their waves. The Lord on high is mightier than the noise of many waters, yea, than the mighty waves of the sea. Thy testimonies are very sure. Holiness becometh thine house, O Lord, forever.
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5: 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We are spirit. We have a soul. We live in a body. 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
6: I felt like I was supposed to give the girl the money to buy this coffee pot. Now, you know, yeah, sometimes you just feel really dumb when you do that kind of stuff. Because, I mean, who just walks up to somebody and hands them this coffee pot was $130 and says, here, I just want to bless you with this. So I took my coffee, walked outside, and, you know, God was just aggravating me. How many of you know what I mean? So I've kind of learned, unless I want to be aggravated all day and then go home and know that I miss God and feel like a louse, you know, then I might as well just be willing to be embarrassed or whatever. I mean, you never know what people are going to say, you know. And so I went back and I called her over and I said, you know what? I said, you're just such a nice young lady. And I said, I just felt like God wanted me to bless you with the money to buy that coffee present. And she goes, oh, no. I mean, she's like, you just thought I shot her. Oh, no. And I'm like, oh, no. I'm thinking, don't make a scene. Just take it. And so I said, no, really. I said, it's fine. I just want to bless you. I said, I just want to bless you. God's blessed me, and I just want to bless you. She cried, and you know the whole thing that people do. Okay, so now listen. So, I mean, God is so cool. So later I went to the bathroom up in the top part of the store, and who's in there but the girl? Now, why would she end up in the same bathroom that I'm in at the same time that I'm in there? Because God was using my few bucks to speak something to this girl. So this is what she says to me. She says, okay, I want you to tell me why you are the kindest person in the whole world. Now, obviously, I'm not the kindest person in the whole world. I wish I was. But she had not experienced that kind of kindness. She just hadn't seen it. So here's what she says to me. I said, look, I'm a Christian. God's really blessed my life. And I just felt like he wanted me to bless you. He wants you to know that he loves you. And she said, my mother died of cancer when I was 7. And I've been mad at, she didn't even know how to refer to him. So she said, my higher power. And she said, this really means a lot to me. Now that's the kind of stuff that can happen when you're led by the Holy Spirit. You think I wasn't happy the rest of the day? Woo! Now, see, God told Adam in Genesis, he said, I've given you dominion and authority, and I want you to subdue the earth. And this is what the Amplified Bible says, use all of its vast resources in the service of God and man. See, God doesn't want us to use our stuff just to bless ourselves and to live selfish, self-centered lives. Yes, he wants us to take care of ourselves and have nice things, but God says, I want you to use what you've got to bring people to me and to be a blessing to them. So here's the thing. And you know, something like that might have happened to me again for 3, 4, 5 months or a year. I don't know. All I'm saying is if you really want to hang out with God, if you want to do life with God, if you want to be used by God, you don't need a pulpit to be used by God. You don't need a microphone to be used by God. And I would not even, I haven't told anybody that till I told you. You don't go around telling everybody what you do, and I'm only telling you because I want you to learn from it. Certainly not to brag on myself. But I'm just telling you that God may just tell you to tell a clerk the color she's got on looks good on her. You know, people need to be encouraged, and we don't need to go to church on Sunday and get out in the world and be sour-faced, grouchy, crabby, rude, emotional, inconsistent. And then wonder what's wrong. So, life with God is about following the promptings. And you know, a prompt is not a scream. God's not gonna scream at us, no, don't do that. That's not the way he works. A prompting is like, they don't have to do this anymore because I got that huge clock back there telling me how much time I got left. But when I first started doing this, we didn't have any this fancy equipment, and I would always go over my time. And back then, they only had 60-minute cassette tapes. That's what we recorded on back then. And I would always go over and so nobody ever heard the end of my messages. And so, because now, you know, I could go as long as I wanted to and they can still record it. But then it was like, if you didn't quit. So they had these little cards that they made up warning me. And they'd hold them back there. Well, they were cue cards, but it was kind of like prompting me. I didn't have to listen to it. See, God will prompt us to do or not to do, and we don't have to do or not to do. Most of those things are not going to keep us out of heaven, but they are going to mess with the quality of life that we have while we're here. And what I'm asking you tonight, all over this building and watching my TV, do you want to just go to heaven? Or do you want to enjoy the journey? Do you want to just go to heaven, or do you want to take a bunch of people with you? See, I don't know what'll happen to that little girl. God may send somebody else along. He may have to send somebody else along. He may have to send somebody else along. But something happened to her that day. I believe that obedience is rather progressive. I don't think that anybody just gets born again and the next morning they wake up and they're ready to fully, completely, 100% obey God in every area of their life. The Israelites, I love the way it says in the Bible, it says they journeyed from place to place and they traveled in stages. And I think that that's the way we mature in God. Like if you look up the word metamorphosis, which means complete transformation, which is what the Bible says we have, that he changes us completely. That means our nature has changed. We become something entirely different than what we were. And if you relate it back to the few insects that have a metamorphosis, the dictionary says it happens in distinct stages. See, I believe that we change in stages. Something will happen in your life and it'll create a big change. You're born again. Big change. And then you just kind of stay there and stay there and stay there until you get kind of sick of it. And then you're like, God, you got to do something. You got to do something. And when you get desperate enough that you don't care what he does, then maybe you get filled with the Holy Ghost. And, you know, for me, a huge stage of growth in my life, huge, it was huge for me, was learning to seek God for who he was, not for just what he could do for me. Oh my gosh, that was so life-changing for me, because until then, I just went to God with everything I needed. And he wanted me to change and start asking him what he needed. Instead of giving him my list of everything he had to do to keep a smile on my face for one more day. Come on, are you with me? Yeah. Oh God, if you don't do this, I don't think I can do this anymore, God. I'm just going to quit and give up if you don't do this. Don't threaten God. It's useless. Totally pointless to threaten God. And besides that, you ain't going to give up because you're in too far now. But wow, how life changed. So that was another stage for me. And I think it's very possible that for some of you watching this, or for many of you who are here tonight, maybe this is going to be one of those turning point stages for you in your life where you're like, wow, wow, oh, wow. So maybe after you've heard what I said, we should go back and ask our question again. How many of you are ready to open up your whole entire life? Okay, now I'm just going to tell you, when you open up the whole deal to him, he's going to mess in some stuff that you'd rather he not mess in. Just saying. Don't say I didn't warn you. But let's remember Psalm 63. My whole being is satisfied with you, David said. My whole being follows hard after you. So you can't get one without the other. Now, 2 Peter chapter 1, verse 3. For his divine power has bestowed upon us all things that are requisite and suited to life and godliness. Not a breathing life, the God kind of life. Through the full personal knowledge of him who called us by and to his own glory and excellence. That one verse could make a four-part series. God has called us to be excellent, not mediocre. Excellent. Boy, we're missing that in the world today. Boy, are we missing that in the world today. Excellent people say what they're going to do and do what they said. Excellent people go the extra mile. Excellent people don't leave messes for other people to clean up. But that's not my message tonight. And he said it comes through the full personal knowledge of him. You can't have the kind of life that God wants you to have on your grandma's faith or on mama's faith or on the God your pastor knows. You need to know him. And this is eternal life, that we would know God. And the Apostle Paul said, my determined purpose is to know him and the power of his resurrection. You don't get the power of his resurrection if you don't know him. And knowing him requires what? Time. You can be as close to God as you want to be. It just depends on how much time you want to put into it. Well, I wish I had the relationship with God that Sister Brown has. Well, sweetie, she didn't get it wishing. And you won't either. Ooh, I got a message coming up on all this wishing stuff. Well, I wish I had your life. Well, you don't, so you better start liking yours. It's like fantasy land. I wish upon a star, where you are.
5: God's word is filled with guidelines for good health, and anyone who follows them will experience good results. So let's learn to obey what he tells us and start being disciplined. Hebrews 12:11 says, no discipline seems pleasant at the time, but painful. Later on, however, it produces a harvest of righteousness and peace for those who have been trained by it. Discipline now pays off later, so we shouldn't gamble with our health. Be an investor instead, going the extra mile to take care of ourselves.
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9: We're talking about guidance. guidance comes two major ways in the New Testament. Number one, through the Word of God. He, the Holy Spirit, will lead you and guide you into all truth. And so the purpose, main purpose of the Holy Spirit is to lead you as far as guidance into the Word of God. But then he went on to say, and then he will show you things to come. There's truth and things. Things are things outside the Word of God, but still line up with what's in the Word of God. The Word of God is general guidance to everybody. And I remember, you know, I was waiting on the Lord to show me what I was supposed to do. And all he said was to me when I was a junior at Oklahoma State University, he said, you're going to be a teacher in the body of Christ. Well, that immediately brought direction into my life. But that's a scripture that can talk to anybody. I mean, millions of people are called to be teachers in the body of Christ. And that could be a teacher within a church, Sunday school, or else a full-time teacher traveling or being at a Bible school or a pastor of a church, pastor teachers. So again, that just was general guidance. But what specifically I was supposed to do didn't come till later, and that came in stages. And the Lord showed me this and showed me that. But that's things outside the Word of God. The Word of God is general guidance for everybody, but then the things to come is specific guidance just for you. Once you find out the general call of God, how specific, where are you supposed to go, what church you're supposed to be at, what town do you live in, which side of town do you live in, which house is right for you. The Holy Spirit can get so specific, but what I found out is general guidance can usually come most any time, but specific guidance often has to be waited on. And that's what we're talking about, waiting on the mind of the Lord. And so this is what we're going to take up. In fact, if you want to turn to Leviticus chapter 24, we're going to take a look at verses 10 through 12, a story that's presented in the Word of God and how that Moses had to wait for the timing of the Lord to hear what the Lord had to say because something came up that wasn't recorded in the Word of God. While you're finding that passage of Scripture, let me again say to those of you who support me financially and by your prayers and by your, you know, just standing in faith with me, thank you so much for doing so. Many of you have been with me for years, some have been with me for months, some have been with me for a few weeks. And I thank all of you because you're just all part of a great team. And so this is what, again, I thank God for. If you have known, in fact, I believe some of you have known for some time, I'm supposed to be a supporter. I'm supposed to be a partner with Pastor Bob. But you've set these lofty limits and you say, well, you know, I don't know, I'm sure people give a lot of money. Listen, I'm not asking for a specific amount. It is not equal giving, it's equal sacrifice. And, you know, $15 for you might, you know, might be just as easy for you to give $15 as it is for somebody else to give $150 and for somebody else to give $1,000, you know, a month. And you know what? Whatever you feel led in your heart, the Lord will lead you and guide you. And then after that, you can begin to add to it because God will prosper you when you give out of the proper motive. And that's because you love God and you love people. And if you really identify with this ministry, some of you already know you're supposed to, but you're waiting for that magic day to come. Well, don't let that magic day come and go. It's not necessarily you need to even hear from the Lord on this. Just give as you purpose in your heart, not grudgingly or of necessity. This isn't your tithes, that belongs to the church. But above the tithe comes the offering. And in the offerings, just give as you feel led to give. And so again, I would appreciate it. Go to bobyandian.com. There you'll find a place on our website where you can become a partner with me. And again, I thank you ahead of time for that. In Leviticus chapter 24, God had just given Moses instruction concerning the Ten Commandments. He got the first tablets and came down. And when he came down, here's what was recorded on there, just to give you a few things. How to treat your servants, how to avoid violence, how to treat animals, how to treat property, marriage, how to look at the poor, how to work with the Sabbath days, the lampstand, the showbread, the seven feasts, and on and on and on. There were things recorded in those first tablets brought down from the mountain, and Moses had come. But one day, Moses faced a problem that had no written answer. Now, I know what some of you are thinking, but why would the Lord give him something but it not included on what this was he was going to face? It's because God doesn't always do that. Let me ask you a question. You ever faced a problem there wasn't a scripture for? I have. There's times things come my way and I go, whoa, wait a minute. I mean, I can think of some general things from the Bible, but nothing specific. You know, our church went through a lawsuit one time. I could not find a chapter on, thus saith the Lord, here's what to do in the midst of a lawsuit. I knew to trust God. I knew to just put my faith in him. I knew to cast my burdens on the Lord. But what I was supposed to do, which attorneys I was supposed to go to, how I was supposed to handle myself during this time, I didn't know what to do. And so it took some time before I actually heard the voice of the Lord and the ministry of the Lord, because when this thing came at me, I had no written scripture to turn to. I had to wait on the mind of the Lord. Now, there's some things my natural mind told me I could do and should do, which of course lined up with the general direction of God. And also just being a naturally concerned human being, especially a born again, spirit filled human being, as to what I should do and how I should treat those that were suing us. So again, it took some time. There's been other things in my life that come across my path. There was no scripture to turn to. What are you supposed to do? Fall apart, scream, yell, go to the floor, kick your feet, you know, throw a temper tantrum? I felt like doing that on some days, but you know what? I just didn't do it. I gritted my teeth, grabbed my patience and said, no, God will speak at the right time. And you know what? He did. Seldom early, never late. So Leviticus 24 tells us that after Moses came down from the mountain, poop, he's faced with a problem. Where do I turn? There was no answer. He had to wait on the mind of the Lord. That's what we're calling this particular series of guidance on waiting the mind of the Lord. So here it says in Leviticus 24, verses 10 through 12, the son of a Jewish woman whose father was an Egyptian went out among the children of Israel, this boy did, and this son of the Jewish woman and a man of Israel fought with each other in the camp. And the Jewish woman's son blasphemed the Lord's name and cursed. And they brought him to Moses. His mother's name was Shelomith, the daughter of Dibri of the tribe of Dan. And they put him, that's a little boy, in custody. They put him in a jail cell until the mind of the Lord might be made known to them. The mind of the Lord came to Moses, but they were all, those that were in leadership, those who headed up the tribes of Israel, did not know to do what with this boy, what to do with him. But what he had done was he'd blasphemed God, cursed the name of the Lord, and get in his anger, let this come out. And they didn't know what to do about it. You say, well, that's part we probably should have been left up to his mother. They didn't know that for sure. He did it in front of a whole group of people. All these people witnessed it. And what to do from this point on, because what happened to this boy would send a message to all those who saw it on that day. It looked rather complicated, but what were they supposed to do? So again, this event happened in which no law had been recorded, no law had been given on the first tablets brought down from the mountain, and this young boy fought a Jewish man in the congregation in front of everybody, blasphemed God and cursed. Apparently, this boy lived with a single mother. Again, this is brought out. And little is said about his father. His father was an Egyptian. So what it might be, the father might have remained in Egypt, just basically said, I'm divorcing you. You go with the kid. I don't want to go out there in the midst of the desert. Although the bankruptcy of the Egyptian empire has happened because of the Jews. And although this has all happened, I'm going to stay here because I am a Egyptian. I don't trust your God, don't know your God. And so he basically might have separated from there. The boy might have been born out of wedlock. We don't know. It just simply said his father was an Egyptian. So this woman might have been owned by an Egyptian slave master and he had sex with her. And so this boy was born out of it, half Egyptian and half Jewish. Their mother might have been a slave to this man who birthed the child through her. But their father might have come out of Egypt with the mixed multitude of believing Gentiles. She might have still been with him. But there was this great body of people that came out of Egypt in Exodus 12:38, called a mixed multitude. And this mixed multitude was of all different types of backgrounds, because it wasn't just physical Jews that came out of Israel, it was believers. It wasn't just physical Jews that came out of Egypt, it was also believers of different nationalities who, because of the 10 plagues or because of the God of the Jews, had listened and been saved during that time and cooperated with them in the time of the Passover lamb and walked with them through the Red Sea, come out on the other side, and this mixed multitude was there. Eventually, this is where Moses got his second wife, and there he again married a woman of Ethiopia. His first wife had deserted him. He left her, and because of the ministry, and now he was found himself single in the desert and then married this woman. But because she was from Ethiopia, she came out with this mixed multitude, but she was a believer. So again, we find this, but we don't know about this yet. We don't know much about his background. The Bible just gives us some general things about it. So Moses was placed in a position with a young boy who blasphemed the Lord, was rebellious, and no law had been given regarding his actions. You know what's interesting? Moses put this boy in a jail cell until he knew what to do with that. You know what? We all need a place. We could call it a cell or whatever, but we all need a place that whenever we face a problem that there is no seeming answer for it at the moment, we're going to have to wait on the mind of the Lord. We need to stick that thing in there until we know what to do with it. Don't pull it out once in a while and say, man, pressure, time, what am I supposed to do? And Moses was probably highly pressured to make a decision during that time. Again, we all need a place to put our problems and lock them away when we don't have an answer for them now. And don't let that thing out until you know the mind of the Lord. Throughout the Word of God, there was times when people had to wait on the mind of the Lord. There was a time when Elijah was running from the king and running from the queen and all that back there in those days. And the Lord told him where to go to lock himself away. And so he went away to a mountaintop. There's where he stayed. And the ravens brought him bread and flesh in the morning, bread and flesh in the evening. There was a stream that ran through there, a water stream. And this is how God took care of him for quite a long time. We don't know exactly how long it was, but there came a day when all of a sudden it said the brook dried up. It didn't say the brook was drying up. It dried up. And I mean, there was nothing there, but the ravens were still coming over with some food probably, but there was nothing to drink. He didn't get upset, jump up to the feet and say, my goodness, I just need to find something. I need to solve my problem. No, he didn't solve his problem by taking himself to that mountaintop. No, he took himself to that mountaintop when the Lord spoke to him, and he knew something for sure. I do not move till the Lord speaks to me. I will not get ahead of the Lord. And when he speaks, I won't wait too long and get behind the Lord, but I'm not going to do a thing until the Lord spoke. And then one day the Lord said, okay, now it's time to go. And I prepared a woman, a widow, to take care of you. And he went there. And again, he was there till the mind of the Lord told him he was supposed to go back to the nation of Israel and stand before the king and to tell him what was going to happen because of their rejection of the Lord. Again, this was a prophet. You may not be a prophet, but you know what? God cares for you just the same. It'll come to pass in the last days, we are told in the Old Testament. And it'll come to pass in the last days, I'll pour out of my spirit upon all flesh. Your sons and daughters will prophesy. Didn't say they were called into the ministry. Didn't say they were pastors or evangelists or whatever. But I'll speak to your children this way. Your sons and daughters shall prophesy. And he didn't make any distinction in age. He said, your old men shall dream dreams. Your young men shall have visions.
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9: Paul told us in Philippians chapter 1, verses 3 through 5, I thank my God at every remembrance of you, always in every prayer of mine, making requests for you, all with joy for your partnership in the gospel from the first day until now. 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
2: Hey, Kelly, welcome back.
1: And you, Tim.
2: This is a part two. Mm-hmm. Just fair warning to those listeners out there, this is a part two, and it's quite the part two. Yeah. We're going to be hearing again from Jonathan Edwards and his sermon, sinners in the hands of an angry God. So for those just joining us, tell us a little bit about Jonathan Edwards.
1: Well, he was born in 1703. We mentioned that.
2: Right.
1: But he married fairly young, and he had 11 kids.
2: Wow.
1: So he had to ask for a raise from his church.
2: He did have to ask for a raise from his church.
1: You know, they didn't like that very much.
2: No.
1: And he even got fired from the church in which he served the longest.
2: Right.
1: He wrote over 70 books and other articles, letters, etc. And this one thing is the thing he's known for. But I absolutely know that he is someone that pastors and preachers go back to.
2: Oh, yeah.
1: Yeah, there was a baseline established
2: here. Jonathan Edwards died in 1758. He was only 55 years old.
1: Wow, you don't get that.
2: No.
1: Right?
2: We're going to dive right back in. We don't get a lot of time to chat today because you want to hear Jonathan Edwards. So let's hear part two of Jonathan Edwards' sermon, Sinners in the Hands of an Angry God.
11: The God that holds you over the pit of hell, much as one holds a spider or some loathsome insect over the fire, abhors you and is dreadfully provoked. His wrath towards you burns like fire. He looks upon you as worthy of nothing else but to be cast into the fire. He is of purer eyes than to bear to have you in his sight. You are 10,000 times more abominable in his eyes than the most hateful, venomous serpent is in ours. You have offended him infinitely more than ever a stubborn rebel did his prince. And yet it is nothing but his hand that holds you from falling into the fire every moment. It is to be ascribed to nothing else that you did not go to hell the last night, that you was suffered to awake again in this world after you closed your eyes to sleep. And there is no other reason to be given why you have not dropped into hell since you arose in the morning, but that God's hand has held you up. There is no other reason to be given why you have not gone to hell, since you have sat here in the house of God, provoking his pure eyes by your sinful, wicked manner of attending his solemn worship. Yea, there is nothing else that is to be given as a reason why you do not this very moment drop down into hell. No, sinner, consider the fearful danger you are in. It is a great furnace of wrath. A wide and bottomless pit full of the fire of wrath that you are held over in the hand of that God whose wrath is provoked and incensed as much against you as against many of the damned in hell. You hang by a slender thread with the flames of divine wrath flashing about it and ready every moment to singe it and burn it asunder, and you have no interest in any mediator and nothing to lay hold of to save yourself, nothing to keep off the flames of wrath, nothing of your own, nothing that you have ever done, nothing that you can do to induce God to spare you one moment. And consider here more particularly, one, whose wrath it is. It is the wrath of the infinite God. If it were only the wrath of man, though it were the most potent prince, it would be comparatively little to be regarded. The wrath of kings is very much dreaded, especially of absolute monarchs who have the possessions and lives of their subjects wholly in their power to be disposed of at their mere will. Proverbs 22, the fear of a king is as the roaring of a lion. Whoso provoketh him to anger sinneth against his own soul. The subject that very much enrages an arbitrary prince is liable to suffer the most extreme torments that human art can invent or human power can inflict. But the greatest earthly potentates, in their greatest majesty and strength, and when clothed in their greatest terrors, are but feeble, despicable worms of the dust in comparison of the great and almighty creator and king of heaven and earth. It is but little that they can do when most enraged and when they have exerted the utmost of their fury. All the kings of the earth before God are as grasshoppers. They are nothing and less than nothing. Both their love and their hatred is to be despised. The wrath of the great King of Kings is as much more terrible than theirs as his majesty is greater. Luke 12:4-5,
0: And I say unto you, my friends, be not afraid of them that kill the body, and after that have no more that they can do. But I will forewarn you whom you shall fear. Fear him which after he hath killed hath power to cast into hell. Yea, I say unto you, fear him. 2, it is the fierceness of his wrath that you are exposed to. We often read of the fury of God, as in Isaiah 9:18. According to their deeds, accordingly he will repay fury to his adversaries. So Isaiah 66:15, for behold, the Lord will come with fire, and with his chariots like a whirlwind, to render his anger with fury, and his rebuke with flames of fire. And in many other places. So, Revelation 19:15, we read of the winepress of the fierceness and wrath of Almighty God. The words are exceeding terrible. If it had only been said, the wrath of God, the words would have implied that which is infinitely dreadful. But it is the fierceness and wrath of God, the fury of God, the fierceness of Jehovah. Oh, how dreadful must that be! Who can utter or conceive what such expressions carry in them? But it is also the fierceness and wrath of Almighty God, as though there would be a very great manifestation.

conflict, as though omnipotence should be, as it were, enraged and exerted, as men are wont to exert their strength in the fierceness of their wrath. Oh, then, what will be the consequence? What will become of the poor worms that shall suffer it? Whose hands can be strong, and whose heart can endure? To what a dreadful, inexpressible, inconceivable death of misery must the poor creature be sunk who shall be the subject of this? Consider this, you that are here present, that yet remain in an unregenerate state, that God will execute the fierceness of his anger implies that he will inflict wrath without any pity. When God beholds the ineffable extremity of your case and sees your torment to be so vastly disproportioned to your strength and sees how your poor soul is crushed and sinks down, as it were, into an infinite gloom, he will have no compassion upon you. He will not forbear the executions of his wrath, or in the least lighten his hand. There shall be no moderation or mercy, nor will God then at all stay his rough wind. He will have no regard to your welfare, nor be at all careful lest you should suffer too much in any other sense than only that you shall not suffer beyond what strict justice requires. Nothing shall be withheld, because it is so hard for you to bear. Ezekiel 8:18. Therefore will I also deal in fury. Mine eye shall not spare, neither will I have pity. And though they cry in mine ears with a loud voice, yet I will not hear them. Now God stands ready to pity you. This is a day of mercy. You may cry now with some encouragement of obtaining mercy. But when once the day of mercy is past, your most lamentable and dolorous cries and shrieks will be in vain. You will be wholly lost and thrown away of God as to any regard to your welfare. God will have no other use to put you to but to suffer misery. You shall be continued in being to no other end, for you will be a vessel of wrath fitted to destruction, and there will be no other use of this vessel but to be filled full of wrath. God will be so far from pitying you when you cry to him that it is said he will only laugh and mock. Proverbs 1:25-26. How awful are those words, Isaiah 63:3. Which are the words of the great God. I will tread them in mine anger, and will trample them in my fury, and their blood shall be sprinkled upon my garments, and I will stain all my raiment. It is perhaps impossible to conceive of words that carry in them greater manifestations of these three things, contempt and hatred and fierceness of indignation. If you cry to God to pity you, he will be so far from pitying you in your doleful case or showing you the least regard or favor that instead of that, he will only tread you underfoot. And though he will know that you cannot bear the weight of omnipotence treading upon you, yet he will not regard that, but he will crush you under his feet without mercy. He will crush out your blood and make it fly, and it shall be sprinkled on his garments so as to stain all his raiment. He will not only hate you, but he will have you in the utmost contempt. No place shall be thought fit for you, but under his feet to be trodden down as the mire of the streets. The misery you are exposed to is that which God will inflict to that end, that he might show what that wrath of Jehovah is. God hath had it on his heart to show to angels and men both how excellent his love is and how terrible his wrath is. Sometimes earthly kings
have a mind to show how terrible their wrath is by the extreme punishment.

0: punishments they would execute on those that would provoke them. Nebuchadnezzar, that mighty and haughty monarch of the Chaldean Empire, was willing to show his wrath when enraged with Shadrach, Meshach, and Abednego, and accordingly gave orders that the burning, fiery furnace should be heated 7 times hotter than it was before. Doubtless it was raised to the utmost degree of fierceness that human art could raise it. But the great God is also willing to show his wrath and magnify his awful majesty and mighty power in the extreme sufferings of his enemies. Romans 9:22, what if God, willing to show his wrath and to make his power known, endure with much long suffering the vessels of wrath fitted to destruction? And seeing this is his design, and what he has determined, even to show how terrible the unrestrained wrath, the fury and fierceness of Jehovah is, he will do it to effect. There will be something accomplished and brought to pass that will be dreadful with a witness. When the great and angry God hath risen up and executed his awful vengeance on the poor sinner, and the wretch is actually suffering the infinite weight and power of his indignation, then will God call upon the whole universe to behold that awful majesty and mighty power that is to be seen in it. Isaiah 33:12-14, and the people shall be as the burnings of lime, as thorns cut up shall they be burnt in the fire. Hear ye that are far off what I have done, and ye that are near acknowledge my might. The sinners in Zion are afraid, fearfulness hath surprised the hypocrites. Thus it will be with you that are in an unconverted state, if you continue in it. The infinite might and majesty and terribleness of the omnipotent God shall be magnified upon you in the ineffable strength of your torments. You shall be tormented in the presence of the holy angels and in the presence of the Lamb. And when you shall be in this state of suffering, the glorious inhabitants of heaven shall go forth and look on the awful spectacle, that they may see what the wrath and fierceness of the Almighty is. And when they have seen it, they will fall down and adore that great power and majesty. Isaiah 16:23-24, and it shall come to pass that from one new moon to another, and from one Sabbath to another, shall all flesh come to worship before me, saith the Lord. And they shall go forth and look upon the carcasses of men that have transgressed against me. For their worm shall not die, neither shall their fire be quenched, and they shall be an abhorring unto all flesh. For it is everlasting wrath. It would be dreadful to suffer this fierceness and wrath of Almighty God one moment, but you must suffer it to all eternity. There will be no end to this exquisite, horrible misery. When you look forward, you shall see a long forever, a boundless duration before you, which will swallow up your thoughts and amaze your soul, and you will absolutely despair of ever having any deliverance, any end, any mitigation, any rest at all. You will know certainly that you must wear out long ages, millions and millions of ages, in wrestling and conflicting with this almighty merciless vengeance. And then, when you have so done, when so many ages have actually been spent by you in this manner, you will know that is all but a point to what remains, so that your punishment will indeed be infinite. Oh, who can express what the state of a soul in such circumstances is? All that we can possibly say about it gives but a very feeble, faint representation of it. It is inexpressible and inconceivable. For who knows the power of God's anger? How dreadful is the state of those that are daily and hourly in the danger of this great wrath and infinite misery. But this is the dismal case of every soul in this congregation that has not been born again. However moral and strict, sober and religious they may otherwise be, Oh, that you would consider it, whether you be young or old. There is reason to think that there are many in this congregation now hearing this discourse that will actually be the subjects of this very misery to all eternity. We know not who they are, or in what seats they sit, or what thoughts they now have. It may be that they are now at ease and hear all of these things without much disturbance, and are now flattering themselves that they are not the persons promising themselves that they shall escape. If we knew that there was one person, and but one, in the whole congregation that was to be the subject of this misery, what an awful thing would it be to think of! If we knew who it was, what an awful sight would it be to see such a person! How might all the rest of the congregation lift up a lamentable and bitter cry over him! But alas, instead of one, how many is it likely will remember this discourse in hell? And it would be a wonder if some that are now present should not be in hell in a very short time, even before this year is out. And it would be no wonder if some persons that now sit here in some seats of this meeting house, in health, quiet and secure, should be there before tomorrow morning. Those of you that finally continue in a natural condition, that shall keep out of hell longest, will be there in a little time. Your damnation does not slumber. It will come swiftly and in all probability very suddenly upon many of you. You have reason to wonder that you are not already in hell. It is doubtless the case of some whom you have seen and known that never deserved hell more than you, and that heretofore appeared as likely to have been now alive as you. Their case is past all hope. They are crying in extreme misery and perfect despair. But here you are in the land of the living and in the house of God, and have an opportunity to obtain salvation. What would not those poor, damned, hopeless souls give for one day's opportunity such as you now enjoy? And now you have an extraordinary opportunity, a day wherein Christ has thrown the door of mercy wide open and stands in calling and crying with a loud voice to poor sinners, a day wherein many are flocking to him and pressing into the kingdom of God. Many are daily coming from the east, west, north, and south. Many that were very lately in the same miserable condition that you are in are now in a happy state, with their hearts filled with love to him who has loved them and washed them from their sins in his own blood, and rejoicing in the hope of the glory of God. How awful is it to be left behind at such a day! To see so many others feasting while you are pining and perishing. To see so many rejoicing and singing for joy of heart while you have cause to mourn for sorrow of heart and howl for vexation of spirit. How can you rest one moment in such a condition? Are not your souls as precious as the souls of the people at Suffield, where they are flocking from day to Christ? Are there not many here who have lived long in the world and are not to this day born again, and so are aliens from the commonwealth of Israel, and have done nothing ever since they have lived but treasure up wrath against the day of wrath? Oh, sirs, your case in an especial manner is extremely dangerous. Your guilt and hardness of heart is extremely great. Do you not see how generally persons of your years are passed over and left in the present remarkable and wonderful dispensation of God's mercy? You had need to consider yourselves and awake thoroughly out of sleep. You cannot bear the fierceness and wrath of the infinite God. And you, young men and young women, will you neglect this precious season which you now enjoy, when so many others of your age are renouncing all youthful vanities and flocking to Christ? You especially have now an extraordinary opportunity. But if you neglect it, It will soon be with you as with those persons who spent all the precious days of youth in sin and are now come to such a dreadful pass in blindness and hardness. And you, children, who are unconverted, do not you know that you are going down to hell to bear the dreadful wrath of that God who is now angry with you every day and every night? Will you be content to be the children of the devil when so many other children in the land are converted and are become the holy and happy children of the King of Kings? And let every one of you that is yet out of Christ and hanging over the pit of hell, whether they be old men and women, or middle-aged, or young people, or little children, now hearken to the loud calls of God's word and providence. This acceptable year of the Lord, a day of such great favors to some, will doubtless be a day of remarkable vengeance to others. Men's hearts harden, and their guilt increases apace at such a day as this, if they neglect their souls. And never was there so great danger of such persons being given up to hardness of heart and blindness of mind. God seems now to be hastily gathering in his elect in all parts of the land, and probably the greater part of adult persons that ever shall be saved will be brought in now in a little time, and that it will be as it was on the great outpouring of the Spirit upon the Jews in the apostles' days. The election will obtain, and the rest will be blinded. If this should be the case with you, you will eternally curse this day, and will curse the day that ever you was born to see such a season of the pouring out of God's Spirit, and will wish that you had died and gone to hell before you had seen it. Now, undoubtedly it is, as it was in the days of John the Baptist, the axe in an extraordinary manner laid at the root of the trees, that every tree which brings not forth good fruit may be hewn down and cast into the fire. Therefore, let every one that is out of Christ now awake and fly from the wrath to come. The wrath of Almighty God is now undoubtedly hanging over a great part of this congregation. Let everyone fly out of Sodom. Haste and escape for your lives. Look not behind you. Escape to the mountain, lest you be consumed.
1: That was Jonathan Edwards, portrayed by Jeff Parker. Oh, my word.
2: Wow. Don't hear sermons like that today.
1: No.
2: At one point, he threatens the congregation. I'm sure you
1: he
2: heard
1: it. He did.
2: That.
1: I heard it. And we're not used to that as listeners.
2: No.
1: So that's an interesting moment to process.
2: Yeah.
1: But he does. He really does not let them escape the reality. He does not let them off the hook in any way. And we've gotten good at that, Tim, letting ourselves off the hook. We've reduced hell to a hot place, moved to Arizona kind of stuff.
2: Right.
1: You know, where I might be a little warm, but it'll be okay because I love the pool. And we've forgotten.
2: The threat was, I wonder if some of you in this congregation won't even wake up tomorrow.
1: Yes.
2: He's like, I'm surprised you even woke up today. This, it's right. Like, wow. And I think he was doing it to portray the severity of our condition.
1: Yeah.
2: Like you said, we've grown so apathetic toward our standing before a righteous and perfect God that we think we're good enough.
1: Right. And I live in the Midwest.
2: Yeah.
1: And so we don't get much but tornadoes and heavy thunderstorms. But there is a fault line here in the Midwest. And what we forget is, you know, if that thing were to crack, everything underneath me would give way.
2: Yeah.
1: And so we've become inoculated to it not being just fine tomorrow, too.
2: Mm. You know, there's also a children's message hidden inside there. You know, some churches like to do a little kid's message.
1: Mm-hmm.
2: And he says, and you children who are unconverted, don't you know you're bound to bear the dreadful wrath of that God who is now angry with you day and night?
1: Oh.
2: What a children's message.
1: Well, no, because we tell them that they're in the arms of Jesus and safe and you can sleep. And this message seems to come against that in its urgency.
2: How do we reconcile those two?
1: That's a great question. And the reconciliation is God's very same hand is that which keeps you safe for a time.
2: Yeah. We mentioned that at the tail end of the first episode, which I hope you go and get a chance to listen to the first half of the sermon, mm-hmm. The hand, that angry hand of God, is the restraining hand, mm-hmm. not the cudgeling hand.
1: Yes.
2: You know, he's holding back his wrath for us.
1: Yes.
2: as a sign of mercy.
1: In love.
2: In love.
1: Mm-hmm.
2: Now, I appreciate the great sermons and the pastors and ministers who've gone before us. I know we're encouraged by them. One thing that came to my mind was at this time of this first Great Awakening, when this sermon became a catalyst of sorts that really changed a lot of hearts and minds.
1: It did.
2: There was another kind of rhetoric going on that some theologians and academics like to talk about. Pre-Revolutionary War, a lot of people were talking about America as the new promised land.
1: Oh.
2: I don't know if you've heard this, right?
1: Yes.
2: This idea of, not that God had abandoned Israel or the people, but like, you know, we are also a people on a journey, and we've gone through the wilderness, and we're in this new promised land, and mm-hmm. we are the new chosen people of God. It's not an imagery that a lot of people like,
1: no.
2: But it was being talked about, and in some pulpits it was preached.
1: Sure.
2: And then here's Jonathan Edwards. Now, remember, this sermon is in the context of Deuteronomy chapter 32, verse 35, which is a passage expressing the vengeance of God on unbelieving Israelites. Because all the other sermons were, look at this beautiful land we have, and down with the British, of course, you know, and,
1: yes.
2: And all this, like, we are the new chosen people of God. And Jonathan Edwards says, you know, when they were unbelieving, God was vengeful towards them and promised his wrath on them, and he's going to promise his wrath on us too. We can't just pretend we're this new promised people of God. Anyway.
1: Yeah, no such. That's the thing, no such. So realize your position, much as that spider's web, which cannot hold back the landslide.
2: Yeah. Something I'd like to walk away with here, it's a complicated sermon, but it's a message we all desperately need to hear. And I found another thing I found myself thinking, especially after this second part, was that this same sermon could be preached today, word for word,
1: mm-hmm.
2: but it would sound very different.
1: It sure would.
2: I hope we don't just set it aside and put it on a dusty shelf because we don't like to think about it. We don't like to talk about it. We need to return to these images mm-hmm. because they should draw us closer to God and the loving arms of our Savior.
1: Yeah. This has been History's Greatest Sermons, an Unshackled production of Pacific Garden Mission, produced and directed by Timothy Gregory. 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
3: Jesus, the eternal God. This is Ken Ham, heading up the ministry that built a full-size Noah's Ark. Many people believe Jesus came into being as the babe in a manger, but Scripture tells us that Jesus is the eternal God and our Creator. He's always existed from eternity past and will always exist into eternity future. When we teach the Old Testament, we need to show that the whole Bible is about God's plan of redemption. It's all about Jesus. The gospel and the person of Jesus are found all through the Bible, from Genesis to Revelation. Jesus isn't just the babe in the manger we celebrate at Christmas. Jesus.
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5: I asked for somebody to tell me what to teach, and they did. So we're going to be in Colossians tonight. That's right after Philippians. And Colossians is one of the prison epistles. Paul wrote this when he was imprisoned in Rome. He wrote four epistles, and through these four epistles, you get just about everything that God wants us to know. So this is a good place to be. God tells us how to live and what we are to know and what his plan is through these epistles. And we'll start with Colossians tonight, chapter 1 and verse 1. And so Paul is the author of this book. It's a New Testament book, we call it. This is one, as I said, of the prison epistles. The others are Philippi, Philemon, and Ephesians. Those four. And they have been called the anatomy of the Christianity. They cover all aspects of the Christian faith. So if you want to know what God wants you to know, study with me along with these four books, and I think we're going to have an interesting time. Christ, we find out, is Colossians really directs our attention to the head of the body, who is Christ. He is the theme. Christ is the fullness of God on the earth and in heaven. And Ephesians, when we study that, is about the body of believers, what it should be doing, and so forth. We're going to find out that the body of Christ in this day is called the church. Christ is the head, and Colossians directs us to Christ. Philippians is the church here on the earth, what we are to be doing on the earth now in this time. We'll study that in Philippians. Philemon is Christianity in action. It demonstrates Christianity in a pagan society. Paul founded the church at Colossae, but he never was at that church. Very interesting that he wasn't there, but through this book, we're going to learn a lot of things about God. The pastor of the church there at Colossae was Epaphras, who was he was the pastor there. Colossae, believe this or not, was the center of heathenism. It was a, what we would call, not a real good place. Look up Colossians 1:28, which says, "Whom we preach, warning every man, and teaching every man in all wisdom, that we may present every man perfect in Christ." So what we want to do is bring lost people to a saved condition in Christ. That's one of the reasons we're on this earth. And so we have to remember that. Also, we might look at Colossians 2:18. 2:18 says, "Let no man beguile you, or woman, of your reward in a voluntary humanity and worshiping of angels, including into those things which he has not seen, vainly puffed up by his fleshly mind." He's talking about, in general, the people in Colossae. They were just ordinary people. They didn't, most of them didn't know the Lord. And most of where we go, we don't know the Lord either. So that's kind of interesting. Look at Colossians 1:27. "To whom God would make known what is the riches of the glory of this mystery among the Gentiles, which is," look at this, "Christ in you, the hope of glory." I want to read that again. This is one of my favorite verses. It says, "To whom Christ, God would make known what is the riches of the glory of this mystery among the Gentiles, which is Christ in you, the hope of glory." And what that means is, when you receive Christ, he comes into your physical body as the Holy Spirit. So if you know Christ, you have the Holy Spirit in you. This is very important. When I first heard this, I was absolutely amazed that God could be in me. It amazed me. That's what they told me after I received Christ as Savior. Now I had Christ in me. It was the Holy Spirit. Now, if there was a time when you received Christ as your Savior, you have the Holy Spirit living in you, and He will be in you forever. In the Old Testament, the Holy Spirit came upon people for a period of time and then left. People such as Samson, who did amazing things, the Holy Spirit would come upon him and would leave. But in the time that we live now, if you receive Christ, you have the Holy Spirit of God in you, and He is in you forever. Everybody say forever.
6: Forever.
5: And so you have God going with you wherever you go. Now, you might not acknowledge Him, but it's true. And it says so right here. And that's one of the most important things that you will ever find out is Christ in you, the hope of glory. And so write that scripture down, Colossians 1:27. Now, remember what I said, I think, last Sunday. You don't think Christ in your life. You ask Him to come in. You speak it out of your mouth. It says that, and I'll show you a little later where it says that. But it's very important. Christ is in you when you walk down the street, when you go in a store, when you go to work, when you're doing something at home. You have Christ living in you. And you need to understand that. Another scripture, Colossians 2:9. Let's look at that. Colossians 2:9. For in Him dwells all the fullness of the Godhead bodily. In Christ, it represents totally, 100%, the Father and the Holy Spirit. So if you have Christ, you have all three. Christ is the theme of this book. Christian living is centered in Him. When Christ was on the earth, He was guided by the Holy Spirit. We have to understand that. Christ said, I only do what the Father tells me to do, and the Father tells Him through the Holy Spirit. The Holy Spirit was upon Christ and in Him when He was on this earth. Jesus did not have to accept the Lord because He didn't have to be saved, but He did have to be, He was baptized in water to show us what we are to do. And when He was baptized, what happened? The Holy Spirit came upon Him. Now, this, we're talking about God the Son. When He was baptized in water, the Holy Spirit came upon Him. Now, we have to understand when we are baptized, well, they have what's called the baptism of the Holy Spirit. We need to ask the Holy Spirit to come into our life. He does, but we need to ask Him in. And know that He's with us. I don't care what you were before or what you did before. You have the Holy Spirit in you if you have received Christ. You need to understand that. And that's what God's telling us. So Christ is the theme of this book. Christian living is centered on Him, and He was guided by the Holy Spirit. You have to understand that. So we want to be guided by the Holy Spirit. So every day, we need to acknowledge the Father and the Son and the Holy Spirit in us if we are a Christian. Now, let's go to verse 1. It says, Paul, that means he's the author, an apostle of Jesus Christ, not by His will, but by the will of God. God chose him as an apostle. Now, I'm getting ahead of myself, but I want to tell you, Christ has chosen you to be something in this life, whatever it might be. I'll try to show you that scripture a little later. But Paul was called to be an apostle. Paul said he was the worst sinner that ever lived because he killed Christians before he was saved. He put Christians in jail. He took their belongings and sold them, gave some of it to the temple church, and some of it he kept. So he wasn't perfect by any stretch of the imagination, but he had a perfect one in him who was the Holy Spirit, who called him to be an apostle. And it's kind of interesting. God's going to call him to do something that the Jews didn't believe in. And that was, he was to take the gospel to the Gentiles. So just realize what happened here and realize that God has a plan for your life. Okay, and also he mentions Timothy, because Timothy worked with Paul in the churches, and Timothy had been to Colossae. Now, so we find out in the first verse that God called Paul to do what he did. Paul calls himself an apostle of Jesus Christ by the will of God. It wasn't his idea, it was God's idea. You have to understand that. Paul didn't just suddenly say, oh, I want to be an apostle. God told him he was an apostle, and later on he tells him he's to go to the Gentiles. Paul was a Jew, and God told him, you're going to go to the Gentiles. He said, whoa, just like God told me, you're not going to manage stores. You're going to preach and teach the gospel. I said, what? Well, it was God's will. God has a will for you. You got to find out what it is. Okay, it says in verse 2, to the saints and faithful brethren in Christ who are at Colossae. The reason they were at Colossae was because Christians went there and taught the gospel. That's how Christians came to be in Colossae. Grace be unto you. What?
7: I think too they were kind of like, I read before that they were like over, the church at Ephesus was growing so big that they were kind of an outgrowth of them.
5: Yes, they were, but there were people from all over the world in Colossae.
7: Yes, there were.
5: And so it was not a good place. But what happened was Christians went there and taught the gospel. That's what we're to do in people's lives today. And it says, to the saints and faithful brethren in Christ who are at Colossae, grace be unto you and peace from God our Father and the Lord Jesus Christ. Now, every believer is called to function in the body of believers in some way. God made Paul an apostle. He didn't become one because he wanted to. He was told by God to do it. Timothy was involved also. The question is, are you serving God today in what he called you to do? Every believer is called to function in the body of believers. Too often, people try to imitate other people, and that's not what we're here to do. We're not to imitate somebody else. We're to do what God called us to do. And the way you do that is get into the Word of God. I was fortunate when I was saved in a church that the pastor taught the Bible verse by verse. I would take notes, and I would look at those notes every night when I came home from work. Not a whole big long time, but half an hour, an hour. And I slowly learned the Word of God. And finally, after 2 years of that, God said, okay, now here's what I want you to do. I thought he was kidding. God doesn't kid. God knows exactly what he wants you to do. You don't have to do it. It's up to you whether you do it or not. But we are to do it. I became a teacher of the Word of God because God called me to do that. I didn't choose to do it. He called me to do it. Okay. When he calls you, he will equip you to do whatever it is. It might just be to teach your family about Christ. It might be to teach the neighbors. It might be to teach fellow workers. It might be, who knows? God will show you. If you study the Word of God, he will tell you what he wants you to do. Okay. You know when you're in the will of God, when there's a deep satisfaction in your life. Paul went through all kinds of good and bad things doing what God wanted him to do, but deep down he was satisfied. He was doing what he was breathing on this earth for. Okay. So the saints and the believing brothers are the same. It talks about both of them in verses 2. It says, to the saints and faithful brethren in Christ. They're all the same people. The saints means set apart for God. The question says, are you set apart by God? Do you know what God called you to do? So it's kind of interesting. So we have to know the grace of God in order to experience the peace of God. And the only way you experience the peace of God is to know why he put you on this earth. It's by grace through faith. By grace through faith. It says so here in Colossians 2nd verse. It says, to the saints and faithful brethren in Christ who are at Colossae, grace be unto you and peace from God our Father and the Lord Jesus Christ. The only way you have that peace is do what God wants you to do. So, the first, it's kind of interesting. The very first heresy in the church was a branch of what was called Gnosticism. And Gnosticism said, they said you had to go through many processes to get to God. That is not true. You can get to God directly through Jesus Christ. Are you listening? This is God's telling us truth here. You go to God through Jesus Christ. Not by being good, not by following a bunch of rules, not even by following the Ten Commandments, although we should. Okay, any questions? All right, let's go to verse 3. We give thanks to God, the Father of our Lord Jesus Christ, praying always for you. Paul told these people in Colossae he was praying for them. They should go directly to God. We're not saved by works. You're saved by receiving Christ as your Savior. There is no other way. You can go to church 10,000 times and not be saved. It's receiving Christ by words coming out of your mouth. You have to do it that way. The Colossian believers were always on Paul's prayer list. we should have people that we pray for. We should pray for our families, every single one of them to be saved. We should pray every day if they're not. We should pray for our neighbors. We should pray for our fellow workers and pray for people that you just meet on the street or in a store. We are should be praying people as lost people and believers should be on our prayer list. You should pray for Christians as well as lost people. You pray for lost people to be saved. I pray that the Holy Spirit brings them to a place where they make a decision. I can't make it for them. God can't make it for them. They have to make the decision. But we are to pray. It says so in verse 3 right there. We give thanks to God. We should thank God every day for saving us. Every single day we are thanking for saving us. And then asking, we need to ask Him, okay, Lord, what do you want me to do? We know basically we're to pray for people. Paul did. And if we're not saved, we need to pray we get saved. Praying always for you, Paul said. He's telling Christians what to do. Verse 4 and 5. Since we heard of your faith in Christ Jesus and in the love which you have for all the saints and for the hope which is laid up for you in heaven, of which you heard before the word of truth, in the word of truth of the gospel. Now, there's three things here in 4 and 5 that we need to acknowledge. Number one, we should acknowledge in prayer and to other people that we received Jesus Christ in our past history. That's number one. I could tell you I received Christ in 1970. In February on a Sunday night. I don't know the date. For some reason I didn't write it down. But I know, and I know where it was. It was in Halsted Baptist Church, and I was being led in prayer by the pastor, whose name was Crowley Bridges. And my life changed at that point on. Totally changed. I know I was saved then. And so that's the past. We need to remember our process of being saved. The second thing is, verse 4, since we heard of your faith in Christ. Faith in Christ is the present. And we are to love people. Not love what they're doing if they're doing wrong, but love them as people breathing on this earth. We're not to curse people, and we're not to put people down and hate people. We are to love them, but we also should, if God tells us to, correct them if they're doing wrong. And then we should have a future hope. That's the third thing. You need to realize there's a life after this one. You have to realize what happens when you die. If you're a Christian, your body goes into the grave or cremated or whatever it is. But your soul and spirit go to be with the Lord immediately. And you will be with the Lord forever, wherever He is, throughout eternity. We have that hope. You need to know these three things. Past was based on the word of the truth of the gospel, the great truths in the word of God. We are to believe the word of God. The Word of God tells us what Jesus did for us and for others. Look at Romans 10:17. Romans 10:17. Hallelujah. We gotta know that the Word of God is truth. Romans 10:17. So then, faith comes by hearing, and hearing by the Word of God. I went to church for 16 years, from the cradle roll to 16, and not one time was I told that I had to receive Christ as my Savior. Not one time. I was told all I had to do was join the church, do what the church said, and everything would be fine. That is not true. The truth is, you have to receive Jesus Christ as your Lord and Savior. You can't get saved by being good or any other way. It's accepting Christ. Only one way. And I'll show you right now. Look at Romans 10:9. Look at Romans 10:9. You need to have this marked in your Bible. You need to tell other people, show other people this verse. Here's what it says. That if you shall confess with your mouth the Lord Jesus, or Jesus as Lord, and that you believe in your heart that God raised him from the dead, thou shall be saved. There it is, right there.
7: Verse 2.
5: What?
7: The 8th verse is good.
5: Yeah, the 8th verse says, but what saith it? The word is near you, even in your mouth and in your heart. That is the word of faith which we preach. That if you shall confess with your mouth the Lord Jesus, and shall believe in thine heart that God has raised him from the dead, thou shalt be saved. And that means anybody can be saved, but they have to be saved by speaking that out of their mouth, or they're not saved. I don't care how they feel. Verse 10, for with the heart man believes unto righteousness, and with the mouth confession is made unto salvation. Verse 11, for the scripture says, whosoever believes on him shall not be ashamed. For there's no difference between the Jew and the Greek. For the same Lord over all is rich unto all that call upon him. Look at this. For whosoever shall call upon the name of the Lord shall be saved. Everybody repeat that. Shall be saved.
7: Shall be saved.
5: That right there is the scriptures that tell you the way to come to Christ. There is no other way. We must understand that. And Paul is telling the Colossians this very thing. Let's go back to verses 4 and 5. So we got to believe God. Now, the second thing that every Christian should experience, love is for the present. Not love what is wrong, but love what is right. We must not crucify our brothers and sisters, or even lost people. We don't have to agree with them in their wrongdoing, but we're not to hate them or dislike them. You don't have to spend quality time with somebody that's totally wrong. But you do have to give them the truth. If you really love somebody, you're going to give them the truth. Yeah. You hear that? God said, train up your children the ways that they should go, and when they get older, they'll not depart from it. So start teaching your kids when they're young, or anybody in your family that's young, whether your kids or not. When I got saved, unfortunately I was 30, my kids were 4 or 5 and in that area. I started teaching them Bible studies at home when I got saved. And two of them are now pastoring churches. They got saved. One got saved at 7, and one got saved, I think, was 8 or 9. Now, he was supposed to come tonight, but he got canceled his plane flight from Kansas, so he's coming tomorrow. But the reason, one of the reasons they're pastoring churches is not because I'm so wonderful, but God said, teach them when they're young. Now, if you haven't done that, and a lot of people haven't, teach them when they're old. Teach them whenever you can. But teach them the truth. The only way they're going to go to heaven is through Christ. That's not by being good or any works. Works don't save you. Christ does. Now, but with love, you're going to have works. Works don't save you, but they are fruit of the Spirit, and they are, God can use you now in the present by loving people that aren't really lovable, and by encouraging them, but not encouraging them in the wrong thing. You have to understand that. We're not to hate anybody. I don't care if they kill somebody and on death row. People get saved on death row because somebody tells them the gospel.
7: Yes.
5: Now, they don't have a lot of things that God can commend them for when they get to heaven, but they can get there just before they're crucified or whatever. Okay. We are to love people. We are to love them. We're not perfect either. Come on. None of us are perfect. There was only one. His name was Jesus. Now, the third thing is in verse 5, and it says, for the hope. So, faith in Christ, verse 4, since you heard your faith in Christ, that's past, should be, then the present, the love which you have to all saints, and other people that are lost. And then verse 5, the third thing, the hope we have to be with Christ and to be with Him forever. That's the third thing. We should be acknowledging those three things in this life.
7: So that one's the future?
5: The that's the future. Hope is the future. Yes, that we will be with Him in heaven, because the Bible says we will. Future is our hope.
7: Yes.
5: As Christians, we should have the hope we're going to be with Christ forever. It doesn't depend on that we never sin. It depends on we know Christ as our Savior and Lord, and we're doing our best to, with His help, to serve Him. Jesus is sitting today at God's right hand, waiting for us to come. In fact, He's going to come for us first. This indicates that our redemption is complete. We have a future, entering eternity with Him. That's our hope. Every Christian should have that hope, eternity with Christ. This is basic stuff. You should know this as Christians, that if you have received Christ as Savior, you have presently loved people and are doing what God wants you to do, and then for the future we have a hope that we never really die, just our body. The only thing that dies is your body if you're a Christian. We get a new body. He will give us a new body in heaven. You got it? Okay. Now, verse 6. This is all very Very, very important stuff. And this is in Colossians, verse 6, which is coming to you as it is unto all the world, bringing forth fruit, as it does also in you, since the day you heard of it and know the grace of God in truth, verse 7, as you also learned of Epaphras, that's the pastor there, our dear fellow servant, who is

0: all the world, or excuse me, and to all the world by his word, and God's people proclaiming his word, I want to say. Paul preached in Ephesus for 3 years. The people were there from all over the Roman Empire of that day also. But he didn't preach in Colossae, but he wrote this letter to the Colossians. You have to understand that's what this is. This Colossians here in the Bible is Paul's letter to the Colossian church. He was never there personally, although he founded the church by sending Epaphras to be the pastor. The gospel had gone to Rome long before Paul was there as a prisoner. It even may have passed from Rome to Spain, to Britain, and to the United States later, which we're a part of. You have to understand, it's all because Paul did what he was supposed to do, that we're saved in Christ today. We need to understand that. Wherever the gospel is preached, it will bring forth fruit. Christ is the tree. We are the branches, and what is formed on us is the fruit. That is represented by the candelabra in the church, and we're going to get one, hopefully. And the branches, there's a main branch, which is Christ, three branches on each side of the candelabra, holding up oil.
1: It's menorah.
0: What?
1: Menorah.
0: Menorah, yes. Thank you.
1: Yes.
0: And it has on top a little cup which holds the oil on top of each branch, and then that oil is lit by a little thing wick put in there. And so what the menorah is actually a picture of us holding up the oil, which is the Word of God, and the Holy Spirit of God catching it on fire in people's lives. That's what that represents. Isn't that neat? We are the branches. He is the trunk. We're the branches. The fruit are the ones that are saved because of what we speak out of our mouth. You got it? That's the way it works. That's why you're here. You say, I thought I was here to raise a family and do all. Yeah, you were. But this is extremely important, to give out the word of God. Now, whatever the gospel is preached, it will bring forth fruit. There are people saved right now in, what's it called there, the place that, where the war is?
1: Iran.
0: There are Christians in Iran because somebody there gave out the gospel. The leadership is not a Christian by any stretch, but there are Christians in Iran. There's going to be some more, and we need to pray for those people.
1: Yes.
0: We're here to pray. We're here to make a difference. That's why we're here. God will bless his word. That's one of the reasons we have the radio station. And you can get Christian teaching on television. You can also get a bunch of junk, but you don't want to watch that stuff. You can get every kind of junk there is on TV, but you don't have to watch that stuff. You're supposed to watch things of God and things that are benefiting to your life. Colossae, in general, was a bad place, but it had a church that loved God and loved people. Okay. Verse 8 there is involved.

0: who also declared unto us your love in the Spirit. So the Holy Spirit loves people through us. The fruit of the Holy Spirit is love. If you love somebody, or you love the Holy Spirit or whatever, that is by the Holy Spirit. In fact, that's an important work of the Holy Spirit, is to love people through us and teach the Word of God through us. Okay, verse 9. For this cause we also, since the day we heard it, do not cease to pray for you and to desire that you might be filled with the knowledge of His will, what God wants, in all wisdom and spiritual understanding. The only way you're going to know what God wants is through the Word of God. Now, God can speak to us and will speak to us at times. After 2 years I studied the Word of God, I was walking one day and the Spirit of God in me said, now I want you to teach and preach the Word of God. I thought I was dreaming. But He told me that every day for 7 days, and I know I've mentioned this many times, but you have to understand how God works. I was born lost. I had to come to Christ. I didn't come till I was 30. I'm not bragging. God had me in a church. The way I got saved, it was kind of a long story, but I ended up in a church where they preached the Word of God. And I had heard for the first time that I had to accept Christ. I didn't immediately go running up and accept Christ, but I did after a few weeks in that church. I, with my mouth, directed by the pastor, received Christ as my Savior. My life changed. In fact, as I said before, my wife, who thought she was a Christian, because she had prayed a prayer back when she was a kid, and never really followed through, when she saw how much I changed, she said, I don't think I'm a Christian. So she received Christ, got baptized, started teaching kids the Bible. She never did anything for God before, but after she got saved, God wanted her to teach kids the Bible, and that's what she did. So you need to find out, and you find out by studying the Word every single day of your life, whether you do it for 10 minutes or an hour. God will then, after a period of time, He will tell you what He wants you to do. And I'm going to teach some more on that on Sunday, so it'll be interesting, I think. So God forgave, verse 9, for this cause also, since the day you heard it, do not cease to pray for you and desire that you be filled with the knowledge of His will in all wisdom and spiritual understanding. That's what Paul prayed for the Colossian believers. And that's what people pray for you and me, that we be filled with the knowledge of His will in all wisdom and spiritual understanding, which we get through the Word of God. So He has already translated us out of the kingdom of darkness into the kingdom of light and the Son of His love if you accepted Jesus Christ your Savior. And He seals us forever, everybody say forever, and that's in, well, I think we looked at it already, but in several places in the Bible, it tells us we're sealed by the Holy Spirit forever to go to heaven, but also to do some work on the earth for God. You don't have to be a pastor or missionary or any of that stuff. you're just to talk and tell people truth that God wants you to. It would be fitting for us to thank and praise Him for all these things. We ought to thank Him every day for saving us. We ought to thank God every day for using us in any way whatsoever. We ought to thank God for the Word of God. We ought to be thankful people. We should thank Him for all that He's already done and what He's going to do. Hallelujah. Paul prayed that they would be filled with the knowledge of Christ. It means super knowledge. Knowledge must be in all wisdom and spiritual understanding. And the word wisdom, which Proverbs talks about a lot, occurs 40 times in Colossians. 40 times the word wisdom. It's in verse 9. You need to understand that. God means what He says and says what He means. Verse 10. You don't get saved just to go to heaven. You're saved to find out what God's doing now. Verse 10. That you might walk worthy of the Lord with all pleasing, being fruitful in every good work and increasing, everybody say increasing, in the knowledge of God. We should be growing in the Lord. We should be growing daily. It says so in verse 10. That you might walk worthy of the Lord in all pleasing, being fruitful in every good work and increasing in the knowledge of God. That's what God wants right now. If you're a Christian, verse 10 is what He wants. You need to understand that. All right. So, we should be alive and growing in the Word of God. You should be growing. I don't care how old you are.
1: Jerry, how many times is wisdom found where?
0: 40 times in Colossians. Yes, 40 times. Look up 2 Peter 3:18. Now I want you to see this. This is in God's Word. You need to know this. We're not here just to tread water, so to speak. If you just all you do is tread water, you don't go anywhere. Yeah, you keep your head up and that's about it. Verse 18. 1 Peter 3:18. Write this verses down. But grow in grace. The word grow, underline it. Grow in grace and in the knowledge of our Lord and Savior, Jesus Christ, to Him be glory both now and forever. That's our hope, forever. So we are to grow. We're not just to get saved and sit on a church bench. That's not what all we're to do. We're to study the Word of God until God tells you what you're to do. I can tell you right now, if you have kids at home, you need to teach them where they came from. We're going to find out we came from God. All kids think they came from their parents. Not so. God puts you in the womb of your parents. You need to understand that. Just like Jesus was put in Mary's womb. You are put in the womb of your mother by the Father, of course. That's Jesus was born of a virgin on purpose because He was God. He didn't have to be saved. He already was. But He shows us to be baptized and so on. Okay. Verse 10, very important. Be fruitful and pleasing to God. Verse 11, strengthen with all might according to His glorious power. unto all patience and long-suffering with joyfulness. Okay, well, that's something we need to learn. I don't care what we're going through. The joy of the Lord is our strength. You listening? You might be going through all kinds of crazy stuff. I'm going to talk about Sunday about something that's the most amazing thing. And that was Noah. God told Noah to build an ark. You know how long it took him? 120 years. So if God tells you something, 5 or 6 hours is nothing. You understand what I'm talking about? That's in there for a purpose, and I'll talk about that Sunday. Verse 11, strengthened with all might according to his glorious power. The power for all of this comes from God. And all patience and long suffering, but we have to be joyful. It doesn't mean you're joyful about everything that goes on. But there's a song, "The Joy of the Lord is Our Strength." Well, that's a scripture. And that is your strength.
1: Yes.
0: His joy is our strength.
1: Yes.
0: Strength and power can come only from God. They're produced by the Holy Spirit. Patience and long suffering is to be joyful also. Look at Ephesians 4:2, I think it is. I hope so.
2: If you would receive the Lord Jesus Christ as your personal Savior, please repeat this prayer after me. 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Thank you, Lord, for saving me. 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
4: I was born in Guanajuato, Mexico. My father was a strict man who wanted me to get a good education. I didn't like school and I ran away when I was 15. I ended up in San Antonio, Texas, and found work as a dishwasher in a Chinese restaurant. A couple of months later, I met Señor Mendoza, who helped me get a bicycle and part-time messenger jobs. Later, I met Jesse Ruiz, who first told me about Jesus and made me think about my soul and where it was headed. About a year later, I met Carmen. We later married and moved to Detroit, Michigan. We hadn't been there long when two of my brothers came up from Mexico. We opened a new business together that combined a hotel, restaurant, barbershop, pool hall, and jewelry store. We weren't the best entrepreneurs, so eventually we lost the business. 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I'm August Contreras. If the Son therefore shall make you free, ye shall be free indeed.
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5: Hi, I'm Pastor Keith Manley with today's Reflection of Grace. In John chapter 1 and verse 5, Jesus said, "The light shines in the darkness, and the darkness has not overcome it." Sometimes darkness can feel overwhelming, whether it's the darkness of fear, uncertainty, grief, or just the weight of this world around us. But as believers, we are reminded that God's light is always greater than the darkest night we are facing. His light brings hope, guidance, and the assurance that we're never alone. Jesus said in John 8 and verse 12, "I am the light of the world. Whoever follows me will never walk in darkness, but will have the light of life." No matter how dark your circumstances are, friend, Christ's light is brighter. It's a beacon of hope guiding you to peace. You're never alone in the dark. His light is with you, friend. And that's today's Reflection of Grace.
6: Hi, I'm Todd Nettleton, and this is the Voice of the Martyrs Radio. Fire! Kyung was gripped with fear as sticks of dynamite exploded around him. That morning, North Korean dictator Kim Il-sung marched 190 captives to the center of town. He drew a line in the sand and ordered them to deny Christ. None of them did. Thrown into a mining tunnel with his Christian friends, Kyung gasped for air, clawing his way through rubble. Horrified, he discovered his pastor and comrades all dead. "Why, God?" he cried. "Why didn't you let me die too?" Then he understood. God had preserved a single witness to share their story, a story that inspires us with their heroic faith.
7: "I will not let my brothers and sisters suffer in silence, nor will I let them serve alone." 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
8: Psalm 132. Lord, remember David and all his afflictions, how he sware unto the Lord and vowed unto the mighty God of Jacob, "Surely I will not come into the tabernacle of my house, nor go up into my bed. I will not give sleep to mine eyes or slumber to mine eyelids, until I find out a place for the Lord, an habitation for the mighty God of Jacob. Lo, we heard of it at Ephratah. We found it in the fields of the wood. We will go into his tabernacles. We will worship at his footstool. Arise, O Lord, into thy rest, thou and the ark of thy strength. Let thy priests be clothed with righteousness, and let thy saints shout for joy. For thy servant David's sake, turn not away the face of thine anointed. The Lord hath sworn in truth unto David, he will not turn from it. Of the fruit of thy body will I set upon thy throne. If thy children will keep my covenant and my testimony that I shall teach them, their children shall also sit upon thy throne forevermore. For the Lord hath chosen Zion. He hath desired it for his habitation. This is my rest forever. Here will I dwell."
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10: Hello, Sid Roth here. Welcome to my world, where it's naturally supernatural. My guest medically died and went to heaven. He was given a message and instructed to tell everyone. When he shares this message, healing angels show up. Next.
11: It's supernatural.
10: 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Go and flow. My guest, Alex Bystryka, born in Odessa, Ukraine, has a rich heritage. His relatives built the First Baptist Church in Ukraine, while others were part of the underground Christian movement. During the 60s, it was a time known as the Red Terror. They faced such intense persecution under the KGB. Some were imprisoned. Others were separated from their families. Others were martyred for their faith. Later, his family came to America for religious freedom. Alex, what was your childhood like growing up? Were you raised in Odessa?
12: Yes.
10: What was that like?
12: I grew up in Odessa, Ukraine, and my house was full with the ministers, preachers, fellowship, and prayers. That's how we grew up. And one time, we had one minister who came to our house, and he left for the train station, and at the train station, Holy Spirit directed him back to come to our house. He didn't know why. My mother asked him, why you came? And he said, I don't know, but the Holy Spirit told me to come. And he sat there, and then that's where he understood why he came. He started preaching to me and my sister. Hmm. At that time, I was only 10 years old. I believed in Jesus, but nobody approached me, brought me to Jesus too. So
13: you believed in him, but you didn't have that experiential knowledge.
12: Yes, yes. And when he started preaching gospel to us, the Holy Spirit came on me. In same way, I felt, in one way, I felt a sinner, as the sinner, and another way, I felt overwhelming love of God came to me. And at that moment, it was like a mark of the Holy Spirit on my life. It was always, I was always hungry for a prayer, for reading a word of God, to have a fellowship. And that's where I had that. And the Holy Spirit, when the Holy Spirit came, me and my sister, we lifted up our hands and we've been praying and weeping. At that time, revival broke out in our house. And we've been just praying before the Lord, and I've been seeking that touch from the Holy Spirit always since that time.
13: Now, did you speak in supernatural languages?
12: No, but I had the touch of the Holy Spirit. Not till I was 16. At the age of 16, when we came into the United States, I received the Holy Spirit with speaking in other tongues.
13: What was that experience like?
12: It was a very religious church where we were. We had this meetings for the Spirit, to receive the Holy Spirit. And all of my friends received the Holy Spirit, and I was only one that did not. And I was coming there for weeks, and I did not receive the Holy Spirit. I confessed all of my sins still did not receive that. At one point, I was sitting in the church, and one preacher was preaching. He was preaching on faith, and that's what we needed. To receive the Holy Spirit, we need faith to receive him. And I stood on my knees, and I just prayed, and the Holy Spirit came in my heart, and that's how I started.
13: Now, before we started this show, you were seated right there, and you told me you felt something and you heard something. What was that?
12: I see the angels are filling this room right now.
13: When you say that, I'm not a seer, so I'm not seeing this. Are there many angels?
12: Yes.
13: How many would you say?
12: I say at least 8 angels.
13: And are they big?
12: One is really big. He's the doorbuster. He's with a big hammer. And he's the one who breaks the doors that have been closed.
13: Wow.
12: And he is here right now.
13: What do you feel he's going to do in this show?
12: He's going to bring the breakthrough. The doors that have been closed, there will be open.
13: I really believe that. I really believe that. Now, with all your experiences, with your godly parents, with your friends, I don't understand it. You actually left the Lord, and then you actually experienced what you called wild repentance.
12: Yes.
13: Why'd you leave the Lord?
12: Bad friends. And I started going back to the, I went back to the world, started doing wrong things that I'm not supposed to. At the age of 24, my mother was praying for me, church members been praying for me, and there was one particular prayer group that had been interceding before the Lord for me. They've been inviting me to come back, come to the church, come to the prayer meeting. I didn't want to come. And the only reason that I want to come, because if I come, I knew if I come, the Holy Spirit will arrest me there. One time I was driving a car, and the police pulled me over, and they impounded my car. They said, it's stolen. I said, no, it was not. I showed them all the paperwork. So, and I called to their prayer meeting, and I promised them. I said, if they will return my car, I will come to your prayer meeting. 3 days later, they returned my car, and I kept my promise. On the way back to the prayer meeting, I fell asleep behind the wheel. In the same time, I had the vision. I was standing before the gate of hell.
13: When you fell asleep, you had like a vision, or you actually were there, the gates of hell?
12: It was like a vision.
13: Okay.
12: It was like a vision. I slammed on the brakes. That vision so shook me. And I said, Lord, spare me. Let me make it to that prayer meeting. I will do everything. So when I came to the prayer meeting, the Holy Spirit, He did it. He fell on me. And from that moment, I said, Lord, I will serve you, and I will do everything what you want me to do.
13: And, you know, He has the most amazing prophetic gift. He walks in extraordinary miracles now. But the devil tried to take you out. You died last year.
12: Yes.
13: Tell me about it.
12: Yes. It happened, I was driving a semi-truck, and I felt shortness of breath. And I called my wife, and I told her, come pick me up and take me to ER. So she came, picked me up, took me to the hospital. And as soon as they laid me in a hospital, I asked my wife, what is the day and what is the time? She said, why are you asking me? I said, what is the day and what is the time? And she said, it was November 5th and 11:30 in the morning. Soon as she said that, I immediately passed out. I was gone. And immediately I was in the presence of Jesus. I was in the throne of Jesus at that time. So.
13: What did you see? What did you feel?
12: Number one, I was shocked. Because it happened so fast. I did not go through any tunnel. I did not go through any space. It happened so fast. And that's where I understood the verse where Jesus said, the kingdom of God at hand.
13: It's at hand.
12: At hand, right here, at the reach of your hand. Here is the angels. Here is the cloud of witnesses. Everything is here. It's not somewhere far away. So I was standing before the throne of Jesus. It's massive. It's huge. That's where I saw a pearl columns with a gold on them. Huge. I saw big steps, and I was standing before those steps. And I saw two angels, golden angels, standing right next to me. They were kneeling, and they were like humankind angels. That's where I understood that this is two angels that follow me in my life.
13: So, even today?
12: Even today, yes.
13: Now?
12: Yes.
13: They're here now?
12: Yes, they're always with me.
13: Okay. Be right back.

0: Do you know that Messianic Vision was and still is on TV in Ukraine and also had on the ground presence there even before the Ukraine-Russia war began? In Jesus' name, we help deliver tons of critical food supplies, clean water, and more to desperate people. We ministered in the war-torn city of Odessa, where one out of every two people have Jewish ancestry. Many hundreds of people, including entire families, came to faith in Messiah. And here's a miracle story from the front lines of the war. Our Ukraine ministry partner, working with the maker of Ukrainian army uniforms, put Bibles in the pockets of 6,000 uniforms. In the Russian invasion, a bullet struck a soldier, but the New Testament put in his pocket stopped it. The soldier lived and now believes in his Messiah. God is so good. This is Vladimir saying goodbye for now, and please consider supporting this vital work we're doing.
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1: 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What did you see when you died?
4: I was in the presence of Jesus. I was standing before the throne of Jesus, and I was singing along with angels. There was a lot of singing going on. I tell people,
1: you were singing along with angels. How did you know the words?
4: Yeah, I don't know. I was singing along with them.
1: Okay.
4: But I felt good. I tell people, if they're planning to go heaven, they need to learn singing here. They need to learn worshiping here, because that's what we're going to do when we get there.
1: Do you try to worship God the way you saw them worship in heaven now?
4: I can say a little bit when we sing in the spirit. It's like a river flows from you, nonstop. The atmosphere is so energizing there. One person asked me, say, tell me how the heaven, in one word, what kind of heaven? Yeah, I said, joy. Joy. Everything is joyful. Everything is joy. When I was standing before Jesus, I was not thinking about my family. I was not thinking about my earthly things. I was standing before the one who created earth, universe, everything. He asked me a question. If I want to come into the glory, or I want to go back. I had this choice. At that time, I was only 48. I was not thinking about that. That is too early. No, it is so important for us that we be focused on eternity and on heaven.
1: Now, you said to me that Jesus had a message
5: to give you that you were to tell everyone.
4: Yes.
5: Would you look in the camera and tell them the message Jesus gave you?
4: When I was standing before the throne, Jesus spoke to me and he said, I am the king who loved to reign and I love to expand my kingdom. This is his message. That's what Jesus told me. I am the king who loved to reign and I love to expand my kingdom. And when Jesus told me that, I said, Lord, let me go to the earth and let me expand the kingdom for you. That's what Jesus told me. And this is what I
5: do. So that's for all of us, though.
4: This is for all of us.
5: Expand. It was short. Expand my kingdom.
4: Yes.
5: Well, this is expand his kingdom right now. Do you know about Jesus here? Or do you know about Jesus here? Do you have intellectual knowledge or do you have experiential knowledge? Very few people who call themselves Christians have experiential knowledge. I want you to. More important, God wants you to. Why? To expand his kingdom. I want you to repeat this prayer out loud. Dear God.
4: Dear God.
5: I've committed many sins.
4: I've committed many sins.
5: I'm so sorry.
4: I'm so sorry.
5: I believe the blood of Jesus.
4: I believe the blood of Jesus.
5: Washes me clean.
4: Washes me clean.
5: And now that I'm clean.
4: And now that I'm clean.
5: Jesus, come and live inside of me.
4: Jesus, come and live inside.
5: Thank you for saving me from my sins.
4: Thank you for saving me from my sins.
5: I now make you Lord.
4: Over every area of my life.
5: I want to expand your kingdom.
4: Amen.
5: Get Alex Bistrika's free digital download, Secrets to Heaven's Breakthroughs. 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How has this changed you, this experience in heaven?
4: He made me focus, more focus on his kingdom and on Jesus. Everything on this earth is temporary, but we need to be focused on what is eternal, on eternity, on Jesus.
5: I asked you yesterday if God showed you anything, and you told me you had never given any words about Israel.
4: That's true.
5: But God gave you a word about Israel. What did he tell you?
4: God will expand the land of Israel, and that's the word that he gave me. There will be expansion of the land, of the borders of Israel.
5: Well, the Bible says that. I mean, Israel is tiny compared to the ways. I mean, they're talking about partitioning and taking another piece of Israel and giving it to their neighbors. No. The neighbors have to give their land to Israel.
4: Yes.
5: According to the Bible. My notes on God's purpose and love for the Jewish people are important revelation tools for the last of the last days. By meditating on these scriptures that I have in my notes, you will have God's heart for Israel and the Jewish people and be on God's side in these last days of demonic deception. For a free download of my notes, The Great Jewish Lease, God's Everlasting Covenant with Israel, go to sidroth.org/lease. Look into the camera and pray for people to be healed as God shows you.
4: Amen. God is showing me right now, there is a lady and you are laying in a bed and you are in heavy depression. And I see there is an angel of God
6: coming to your room, and he's removing those dark curtains, and he is bringing light, and he's opening the doors for you. New oxygen, I see it's like a new oxygen coming into your room. You've been in that dark room so long, in depression, and God is bringing you out, and in the name of Jesus, I break that spirit of oppression, the spirit of depression, I break it in Jesus' name. You are loved by God, and you will be a walking testimony for God. I also see a person, you've been limping on the knee, and God is healing you right now. You had a surgeries, and God is healing you right now. And I pray for every person who is watching me right now. May the grace and of God touch you. May the healing of God touch you in a special way. I see people, I see a man with a lung condition. You're being healed, and the breath, you can breathe freely right now in Jesus' name. Whew. I see a lady, you are losing a house under foreclosure. And God said, I see angels going, they're changing paperwork right now. And God said, you will not lose that house. And your children will always have a covering. Because God says, you are being faithful to me. I will protect you. May the Lord bless you. I feel this anointing of restoration coming. This is the year of restoration. This is the year of restoration coming right now. Our God is jealous God, and He is restoring what was stolen in double fold. In Jesus' name. May the peace of the Lord be with you. Shalom. Amen.
7: I also saw wrists that are being healed and backs that are being healed. When I see that, God will heal you of any pain in any part of your body if you will believe by faith that I'm speaking on behalf of God. If you will do that, and you don't even have to believe that I'm speaking on behalf of God, because the Bible says that Jesus bore your sicknesses and diseases 2,000 years ago.
6: Amen.
7: And by His stripes, you were healed. He's not going to do anything more for your healing than He's already done. You must walk into it. It's up to you now. You must do it by faith. Without faith, you can't please Him. But whatever is wrong with your body, even the studio audience right now, if you have any pain, you start testing your body. If you have a backache, stand up and bend over or keep the pain. That's your choice. Your neck ache, move your head. You at home, I'm talking to you too.
6: Yes.
7: I'm saying that everything is available to you right now, right this minute, right this second.
6: The
7: faith is here. The Word of God is here. By His stripes, you were, W-E-R-E, not will, were healed.
6: Amen.
7: So start. Faith without a corresponding action is dead. Are you hearing anything more?
6: I see a man with a kidney condition, the kidney, and God told me, I'm rebuking that devil, and I declare restoration of kidneys, complete restoration of kidneys. You won't have to go through dialysis anymore. God is healing you right now, in Jesus' name.
7: There's so much more for you. Thank you, Holy Spirit. Go and flow.
0: This is Vladimir Prokhnevsky again at the It's Supernatural USA headquarters. I am reporting to you today on what is happening in my home country of Ukraine. Well before war broke out, our teams delivered countless tons of water, food, and supplies. Now they traverse minefields, facing danger wherever they go. But they go, and they carry the glory of God and the gospel of Messiah Yeshua. Listen to their stories. In a remote village that our team visited in the Ukrainian desert, no one had ever heard of the gospel message. 230 souls saved. In Kherson and another nearby village, water and food supplies distributed. Another 400 people saved. Later, another 200 souls came to Jesus. In another town, 60 children accepted Jesus. Ukraine is depending on us. If not our help, whose? If not now, when? This is Vladimir Prokhnevsky saying God bless you and goodbye for now.
7: Welcome to my world where it's naturally supernatural.
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0: 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And we thank you so much for listening. We have a lot of plans for this new rest of this year and a new year coming. So pray for us and listen to us, and we appreciate it. Thank you very much. Amen and amen. Hallelujah.
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2: 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One dark day when she turned on the radio, her life seemed to be over. But by the time she turned it off, her heart and mind and life had been unshackled. Dramatizing true life stories that share the good news, this is Unshackled, produced in Chicago by Pacific Garden Mission. Originally a storefront refuge where street people came in from the cold, the mission has grown in size and in the kind of services offered to the homeless. Today, nearly 3,000 meals a day are served at the mission. Hundreds of men and women, as well as mothers with children, are sheltered each night at two different locations. And everything is free at the mission, even medical and dental care. Parenting classes, reading tutorials, job placements, these are things that help people take responsibility for their lives. Counseling breaks the bondage of the past and leads them to new life, like the woman whose story we're about to tell. And now for broadcast around the earth, here's program number 2413 in the series Unshackled, the program that makes you face yourself and think.
3: Hey, Barb, I hear the doctor's letting you come home today.
4: Yeah.
3: That's great. In time for Christmas yet.
4: Yeah. Where's Mom and Dad?
3: They're coming. They had to take care of the paperwork first. How did you wangle getting released?
4: I quit taking my medicine.
3: You what?
4: Well, I figured that was the only way I'd get to come home. It worked, too.
3: Pretty risky.
4: I wanted them to know that I could survive without being all doped up.
3: What about the pain?
4: The doctor gave me some pills, and he also told me...
3: What is it?
4: He said I'd never walk again.
2: No one wants to hear those words, least of all a 17-year-old girl with the best years of her life yet to be lived. Her determination led to some extraordinary events, which she is sharing now to encourage others. This is the true story of a woman called Barbara who was unshackled.
4: We make some foolish decisions, don't we? Sometimes the consequences don't show up for years. My father made a foolish decision when I was about 11 that would affect me in a very negative way. Before I go into that, though, you should know that he and Mom were wonderful parents who loved me and my three sisters. We went to church twice on Sunday, Wednesday night, vacation Bible school, and any other special event. If the church doors were open, we were there.
5: That was a good Christmas program.
6: Oh, I thought the songs were beautiful.
5: Yeah, it helps you see the birth of Christ in a new way when you think about why he came.
4: Dad, do you remember what we're going to do tomorrow?
5: Well, of course I remember. We're all going to sleep late.
4: Oh, Dad.
7: Dad, you promised to take us shopping early.
4: Yeah.
5: Oh, really? Oh, yeah, that's right. Tomorrow's the big day.
4: Yeah.
5: Now, look, Everybody have their list ready?
7: Yeah, I do.
5: Okay, we'll swoop down on Spokane and clean out the stores. But remember, Jesus is the reason for the season.
4: Ours was a loving family. We took many vacations together, driving across the country, long trips made exciting by my father's tall tales. Our life was serene. Trouble came when my older sister married a man who became violent and physically abusive to her. One time I was in the car with him when he struck her for no apparent reason. As soon as the car came to a stop sign, I got out.
8: What do you think you're doing?
7: I'm gonna walk home.
8: Oh, no, you're not. Get back in the car right now.
7: I'm not riding with you if you're gonna hit my sister.
8: Get in the car.
7: No, I won't. She didn't do anything to you. You had no right to hit her like that.
8: Barbara, get back in the car now.
7: No, you can't make me.
8: Oh, we'll see about that. Get in the car now or I'll knock you flat.
7: Oh, go ahead, tough guy. I dare you. Lay a hand on me and I'll press charges against you.
4: His kind of behavior was alien to our family. And we were deeply concerned, especially my father, who worried about protecting my sister. Then she and her husband agreed to get counseling from the pastor. But Dad didn't like that outcome.
5: He told her what?
6: He told them to stay together.
5: That doesn't make sense. He should have been made to realize that her life is in danger.
6: He thinks they can work it out.
5: I have difficulty understanding why he advised her to stay with him. Does he know that he threatened to kill her?
6: I don't know how much she told him. She probably couldn't say much with him sitting right there.
5: You know, I think she ought to go into hiding. There's no telling what he might do.
7: That's right, Dad.
5: You know,
7: I wish
5: the pastor had talked with me.
6: He probably doesn't know the whole story.
5: Well, I tell you, this is too difficult for me to absorb. Well, I won't be going back to church anymore.
4: Sure enough, my father stopped going to church with his family. We would go on special occasions like Christmas and Thanksgiving, but we never went to church on a regular basis again. The negative result of that decision was that I became rebellious toward any authority. Mom and Dad both worked, so I was often home alone.
7: I gotta hang up, Allison. Mom just drove in. I think I can drive to the party tonight, okay? Yeah, I'll pick you guys up later.
6: Barb, come help me carry groceries.
7: Coming.
6: Oh, I am tired.
7: Mom, can I have the car tonight?
6: Where are you going?
7: Oh, to the football game. My friends need a ride.
6: I guess so. But you be careful driving.
4: I lied constantly to my parents. They had no idea I was going to parties where I was exposed to alcohol and drugs. Because I was shy and quiet, I was a follower, not a leader. To be accepted, I had to do what my friends did and go where they went. In December of my senior year, I was with my best friend who was driving his van on a road that, unbeknownst to us, was under construction. There were no signs warning of the barricades blocking the road, and he didn't see them until it was too late. We slid sideways into the oncoming lane, hit the curb, and slammed into a stop sign. The van went airborne and flipped upside down on the cross street.
6: How are you doing, honey?
7: Kinda dopey.
5: Oh, thank God you're alive, Barbara.
7: Dan?
5: Oh, well, he's okay. Cuts and bruises on his arms, that's all.
7: There were no signs, Dad.
5: I know. They're going to fix that now that it's too late.
6: You were so lucky those two men came by and helped you.
7: It was...

0: A couple of guys going fishing. Oh, boy. What a blessing they were there to bring you to the hospital.
1: Oh, Barb, you could have been killed.
2: Am I going to be okay?
0: Yes. You have a lot of injuries, but you're going to be okay. Now, get some rest, honey.
3: I had lacerations, internal bleeding, a bruised heart from a toolbox hitting me in the chest, and a fractured pelvis. I was in the hospital 3 weeks, coming home in time for the holidays, but after that, reality set in. There I was, dependent on a tutor to finish school, dependent on drugs to control the pain, and dependent on crutches to get around. I fell into a deep depression.
4: You okay, Barb?
1: Yeah. Oh, not really. What am I gonna do?
4: About what?
1: About my life, about anything. I don't want to be in a wheelchair the rest of my life.
4: I wish there was something I could do.
1: Me too. I can't concentrate on my schoolwork because of the drugs, but if I don't take them, the pain is unbearable.
4: It's gotta get better, Barb.
1: Well, it can't get any worse. I feel like my life is over.
4: It's not. Plenty of people have rewarding lives in a wheelchair.
1: I don't want to be like this. No one wants to marry a girl who's a cripple.
4: Just take it one day at a time, okay?
1: I'm trying. Sometimes I don't feel like it, though.
4: Don't do anything foolish, Barb.
3: Looking back, I don't think I would ever have taken my own life. But I didn't know how to break out of the depression. One day, on a follow-up visit with my doctor, I announced that I was going to walk again. He told me it was impossible, which made me even more determined. I began practicing, but quietly, because Mother would run into the room to check on me if she heard the slightest noise. As I practiced, I talked to myself.
1: Oh, you can do it. Come on. No. Show those doctors. Oh, it hurts. Oh.
4: Barb, are you all right?
1: Yeah.
4: I thought I heard you talking.
1: I was just trying to learn something.
3: I continued practicing until one day I figured the time had come to show them what I could do. I could walk without crutches.
5: In a moment, Barbara will tell us about that walk and where it led her. Here to read some letters from listeners in the Middle East is Dave Saulnier, superintendent of Pacific Garden Mission.
6: For many years now, we've been re-dramatizing these stories in Arabic for broadcast throughout the Middle East. In some countries, there is no other way to hear the gospel than by radio, as this person verifies. I am a Christian who came to Saudi Arabia for work. I came originally from a Muslim country, yet in Saudi Arabia, the persecution of Christians is far beyond imagination. Unshackled is my only means here to be fed with the Word of God.
5: Christians living in Muslim countries face many problems. Nevertheless, Samram from Syria writes, I love Jesus and I love Unshackled, the program that led me to know him and put my trust and faith in him.
6: We're always glad to get letters like that. And this one from Kuwait that says, I'd like to thank the family of Unshackled for this joyful and beautiful program. Since I began to listen to Unshackled, I asked the Lord in my daily prayer to help me live for him. May you continue to bring our way these stories of faith and transformation from evil to good. What a testimony. And here's a letter from a doctor in Jordan who writes, Unshackled taught me to live a life that is worthy of being a child of God. You helped me to know the Savior. Praise God.
3: I walked out of my room using crutches. When I got into the hallway, I called out to my mother.
4: Mom! Yes, Barb?
1: Watch this! See?
4: Oh, honey, that's great.
1: I've been practicing.

0: please be careful, Barb.
1: They said I'd never walk. I showed them, didn't I?
0: When we told the doctors I was off crutches and using a cane, they told me I would always have to use a cane. When I finally laid that cane aside, they told me I would always have to be extremely careful or I would re-injure myself. That's when I decided to take up snow skiing. With or without skiing, though, my life went downhill. After graduation, I made the foolish decision to go back to hanging out with my old friends. Wild parties and living contrary to the way I'd been raised became my daily practices.
2: So, you're the girl who was with Dan in that big accident, huh?
0: Yeah, one and the same. That was a real bad trip.
2: See? Everybody badmouths motorcycles, but a van can be just as dangerous.
0: You have a motorcycle?
2: Nothing else. A Harley is a real man's ride.
0: Kind of like being a cowboy and riding a horse?
2: No, it's something to do with freedom, challenges, you know, thumbing your nose at the world.
0: This sounds like fun.
2: Uh-huh.
0: Would you take me for a ride sometime?
2: Let's go.
0: Bobby lived on the wild side, but he and I became good friends, nothing more than that, over the course of 2 years. Then he moved away, and I didn't see him for 3 years. One day he came back to Richland and looked me up. And seeing each other after all that time, we knew it was love. Everything about him was exciting, and I was drawn into deeper rebellion.
2: You're beautiful. You know that?
0: As long as you think so.
2: Oh, you're so easy to be with. How did I ever get lucky enough to find someone like you?
0: Oh, I love you so much, Bobby.
2: Your dad sure don't like me. Boy, it's hard to talk to him.
0: He can't help it. He hates motorcycles.
2: Yeah, and the guys on them, apparently.
0: Give him time, Bobby. One of these days he'll come around.
2: We better get back to the party before they drink all the beer.
3: Hey, Bobby, can I take a walk with Barb?
2: Hey, she's my girl, okay? Keep your eyes, your hands, and your comments to yourself, all right?
0: Bobby and I were usually half drunk when we left parties like that, and more than once we tipped over the bike. The drinking led to fighting that sometimes became violent. We'd break up, then go back together again. After 2 years of this on-again, off-again relationship, we went to Nevada and got married. Needless to say, marriage didn't solve our problems. Bobby's drinking got worse, along with the fighting and violence. Just when it seemed our relationship couldn't get worse, I began listening to a Christian radio station while he was at work.
4: So we know from all these testimonies that God hears and answers prayer. Listen to what he says in Isaiah chapter 65, verse 24. And it shall come to pass that before they call, I will answer. And while they are yet speaking, I will hear. And in Jeremiah chapter 33, verse 3, God says, call unto me, and I will answer thee, and show thee great and mighty things which thou knowest not. Prayer is how we communicate with God. So talk to him. He's waiting to hear your voice.
0: It's Bobby.
4: My friend, God is...
0: Hi, honey. How was your day?
2: A lot harder than yours, I'll bet. I'm going out for a drink.
0: You just got home.
2: So?
0: I don't want to be left here alone.
2: Suit yourself. But if you come along, don't be ragging on me about my drinking, all right?
0: Christmas came, and we went to my parents' house where we had a wonderful Christmas dinner. That evening, Bobby was strangely quiet. I asked him if anything was wrong, but he said he was fine. At home the next day, we were sitting at the kitchen table drinking our morning coffee when he broke the news that broke my heart.
2: I want a divorce.
0: Why?
2: I'm tired of being married to you. I want my freedom. I want a divorce.
0: Bobby, I love you. I'll never love anyone but you.
2: Look, I'm sorry, Barb. It just didn't work. Maybe being married isn't for me.
0: Well, we can try. We haven't really tried.
2: I've tried, and I'm tired of trying. It's over.
0: What'll I do without you?
2: You can go back and live with your parents. I don't know.
0: That isn't what I mean. I don't want to live without you. It hurts. Oh, it hurts so much.
2: I'm going to start packing.
0: Where are you? Where are you going?
2: Idaho. To my folks.

0: Bobby is leaving me. He wants a divorce.
1: Oh, honey.
0: Oh, it hurts so bad, Mom.
1: Why don't you come home, Barbara?
0: Unless you've been through something like that, you won't understand the pain I felt. The hurt in my heart was a physical pain. My heart actually hurt. The man I loved more than anything else in the world had rejected me. Crying uncontrollably, I packed my things and moved back to my parents' home. As I sat in my old room wondering what to do next, I turned on the radio to the Christian station in Pasco, and the Unshackled program came on.
2: The couple in this story thought that freedom could be found on a motorcycle, that joy could be found in a bottle, but they were wrong, as you will hear, when their hearts and minds and lives were unshackled.
0: I listened to the story of a couple whose wasted life was so much like ours, but whose heart had been filled to overflowing. And I realized then that if the Lord could save this couple in their marriage, He could do the same for us. The next program spoke of having perfect peace, and I saw a glimmer of hope. By the third program, I was on my knees asking God to save me. 2 days later, I called the station, and they put me through to a pastor who offered to see me that very day. I must have been a sight, walking into his office in my motorcycle outfit, but he treated me like a lady as he listened to my story.
3: Barbara, do you understand what happened to you when you asked Jesus to come into your heart?
0: I was born again?
3: That's right. Your faith that He is alive and can change your life is what God is looking for. According to Titus chapter 3, verse 5, not by works of righteousness which we have done, but according to His mercy He saved us, by the washing of regeneration and renewing of the Holy Ghost.
0: I cried because I knew I didn't deserve His salvation.
3: No one does. God says in Romans chapter 3, verse 10, as it is written, there is none righteous, no, not one. Again and again, the Bible says we are saved not by what we do, not by works, but by His grace alone. All the glory, all the honor goes to God, the Son.
0: Without Christ, we'd be lost forever?
3: Exactly.
0: I was so miserable, and now I feel such a peace inside.
3: Because Jesus took all your sins with Him to the cross. 2 Corinthians chapter 5, verse 21 tells us, for He hath made Him to be sin for us, who knew no sin, that we might be made the righteousness of God in Him. The law was fulfilled at Calvary. Your debt was paid.
0: What does it mean, the washing of regeneration?
3: That you are recreated or made new. And God puts His Holy Spirit in you to give you new life. He continues to work in you so that you will become all that God wants you to be.
0: I wish my husband could be saved.
3: You pray for him every day, asking God to save him.
0: I will.
3: Have you heard from him?
0: No, but I expect to get divorce papers any day in the mail.
3: God is on your side. He created marriage and the family, and He hates divorce.
0: I'd like to share that with Bobby.
3: You can't preach to him, Barbara. All you can do is love him and pray for him. Leave the rest to the Holy Spirit. Now, let me read you 1 Peter chapter 3, verses 1 and 2. Likewise, ye wives, be in subjection to your own husbands, that if any obey not the word, they also may without the word be won by the conversation of the wives, while they behold your chaste conversation coupled with fear.

0: Hello?
1: Hi, Barb. I just called to see how you're doing.
0: I'm doing fine, Bobby. I wish we were still together, but at least I'm at peace now.
1: There's something different about you, your whole tone of voice.
0: You're right. I found the key to happiness, the key to success, the key to peace, the key to life.
1: You found religion.
0: You're wrong about that, Bobby. I found the Lord.
1: Figures.
0: You can divorce me, and there's nothing I can do about that, but I can pray for your soul.
1: Go right ahead.
0: Bobby, I want you to remember that Satan separates, but God unites. Two weeks later, when Bobby came to visit, he saw that my lifestyle had drastically changed. I no longer did the wild things I had done before coming to Christ. He asked me to go to Idaho with him, thinking he could prove my transformation was only temporary, that I would go back to our old ways if I were with him. I went, but after a month of trying to love him to Christ, he said he didn't want a Christian wife. So I went back to my parents' home, where I began to pray fervently for my husband. Hello?
1: Hi, Barb. Did your mom tell you I called?
0: Yeah, she told me.
1: Did she tell you the good news? That I've been saved?
0: Yes, she did. She was a little skeptical, though.
1: It's true, honey. Ever since you left, I've been real unhappy. I go to parties and leave early because I was having such a miserable time.
0: God was working on you because I've been praying for you.
1: Whatever. Tonight I came home and sat in the living room, and I just bowed my head and gave my life to Christ.
0: Oh, praise God, Bobby. Praise God.
1: It was like the sun came out on a dark day.
0: Oh, I sure have been praying for you.
1: I want to come down and see you. Right now. Tonight.
0: I'll be waiting.
1: I don't want a divorce, Barb. I love you.
0: That was nearly 14 years ago. We thought we'd never have children, but God gave us a son who is now 10 years old and whom God healed of cancer when he was 2 years old. I love the Lord, and I know what it means to be unshackled. The Lord is the only answer and the only hope for eternal life.
2: What about you, friend? Is your name written in the Lamb's Book of Life? In John chapter 11, verse 25, Jesus said, "I am the resurrection and the life. He that believeth in me, though he were dead, yet shall he live."
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2: 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Heard in the true story of Barbara were Judith Easton, Jim Andelin, Judy LaRose, Mary Jo Faraci, and Tom Chiappa. Original music, Lucille Becker. Sound, Nick Aloisio. Engineer, Ed Webb. 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
3: 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And our address? Pacific Garden Mission, 1458 South Canal Street, Chicago, Illinois, 60607. So until next time, unless our Lord returns before then, the doors to Pacific Garden Mission are open night and day. 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

0: This is the Phyllis Schlafly Report from Phyllis Schlafly Eagles. Mrs. Schlafly was a constitutional attorney, champion of grassroots conservatism, and author of 27 books, including The Flip Side of Feminism, A Choice, Not an Echo, Who Killed the American Family, How the Republican Party Became Pro-Life, and The Supremacists, which uncovers the dangers of activist judges in our court system. Now, from the Phyllis Schlafly Center Studios, here's Ryan Haidt.
1: There's a debate happening in Missouri and in states across the country over a question that sounds simple on the surface. When should school board elections be held? Well, many conservatives in the Show Me State and some legislators in the General Assembly suggest moving school board elections from their traditional spring dates to the November general election ballot. Well, this is a worthy question to ask. The argument for November elections is straightforward. Spring and off-year school board races routinely draw less than 20% voter turnout. That small, predictable electorate has long been a gift to teachers' unions and activist groups.
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3: Well, welcome to Christ in Prophecy. I'm Nathan Jones, Internet Evangelist for Lamb and Lion Ministries. We're so very glad that you've joined us today. In late 2025, Tim was given a rare privilege. He was invited to present at the Pre-Trib Study Group's 27th Annual Conference here in Dallas. This event brings together experts in Bible prophecy, and we featured many of them on Christ in Prophecy in the past. In fact, over the past couple of weeks, we've been sharing insights from some of them on the pressing prophetic questions of our day. Although the Pre-Trib Conference was live-streamed, we thought it would be best for Tim to compress his hour-long presentation into a shorter format for today's episode. So, without any further ado, here is Tim Moore speaking on the battle for Israel.
4: In early 2026, another war broke out in the Middle East. Ostensibly focused on the malign nation of Iran, from a biblical perspective, this war has much more to do with the decades-long threat to Israel. Now, other nations are obviously caught in the crosshairs, but God's eye is always on the beautiful land promised to Abraham and to his chosen descendants. And yet, this war is merely the latest in a series of battles stretching back to Old Testament times. For since God called Abraham, Isaac, and Jacob and set them apart to be a conduit of blessing to the world, Satan has endeavored to possess their land and eradicate the house of Israel from the earth. My theme for today is the battle for Israel. I intend to prove that the battle is not what we think. The battle is better likened to a 5,000-year war with outbursts of activity that are more attuned to individual battles. And although our attention is drawn to the clash of arms that have marked many of the recent physical battles, the conflict rages mostly in spiritual realms that cannot be seen by those without eyes to discern. In fact, this war, this battle, is ongoing even in moments of relative calm that we might call a ceasefire. As Christians, we also know that the outcome has been prophesied and is more sure than me standing here talking to you today. No, friends, the age-old war will enter a fever pitch during the tribulation, but will finally end at Jesus' second coming. And as such, there are aspects of this war that have little to do with the church, as mostly Gentile Christians, even as we await the rapture, and other aspects that are undeniably and absolutely intertwined with our own prophesied provision and destiny. So let's talk about some definitions. Of course, here at Lamb and Lion Ministries, we proclaim the soon return of Jesus Christ, and yet so much of what is happening in the world today and what will soon come to pass was prophesied long, long ago. We are promised that all who have believed in Jesus Christ unto salvation throughout the church age will be swept up to heaven at the rapture, but that is not the end of His story for the earth. And it is certainly not the end of his story for Israel. As Winston Churchill might have said, with regard to Israel, the rapture itself is perhaps the beginning of the end. Before I explain what I mean by that in terms of what lies ahead, I want to explore the past and analyze the present. But first, as I said, let's define the word Israel in biblical terms. Israel is best understood as the house of Israel, according to Ezekiel 36. Meaning the people, the offspring of Abraham, Isaac, and Jacob. So today, if I'm referring to the ancient nation, I will refer to Israel or Judah in clear context. If I'm referring to the modern nation-state, I'll say the State of Israel. And if I'm referring to the land of Israel, I'll simply refer to it as the land or the land of Israel in context. You know, Kentucky's favorite son, our 16th president, was named after Father Abraham. Considering the nation and the House of Israel today, we could apply the famous words of Abraham Lincoln following another great and epic battle and turn it into a question. Will this nation, Israel, under God, have a new birth of freedom, or will the Jewish people, chosen by God, perish from the earth? We know that the first half of that question was answered in 1948 with a prefulfillment of God's ancient promise to regather His people and reestablish them on the nations of Israel. The fulfillment of that promise will occur when the remnant of Israel finds true freedom in their promised Messiah, the Anointed One and Son of David, Jesus Christ. Now, regarding the second half of that question, Satan has worked tirelessly since the days of the patriarchs to ensure that the latter comes to pass rather than the former. So I'll begin my discussion of God's intention and plan for Israel exactly where you'd expect me to begin, at a conference like the pre-trib conference we had last December, at the end of the book. Let's turn to Revelation 12 to explore the age-old dynamic between the unstoppable will of God and the nefarious efforts of Satan as described in a sweeping prophetic perspective. Beginning in Revelation 12, verse 1, we read, "A great sign appeared in heaven, a woman clothed with a sun, and the moon under her feet, and on her head a crown of 12 stars." We recognize these symbols as pointing back to the visions Joseph had in the book of Genesis, and we recognize that the woman personifies the very nation of Israel. Continuing in verse 2, it says, "And she, Israel, was with child, and she cried out, being in labor and in pain to give birth. Then another sign appeared in heaven, and behold, a great red dragon, having 7 heads and 10 horns, and on his heads were 7 diadems." Israel is in pain and giving birth in labor to deliver none other than the promised Messiah. And this red dragon we know is Satan. Even the vision of the horns and the crowns represent the Antichrist when he is indwelled by the personified entity of Satan himself. And continuing in verse 4, it says, "And his tail, the dragon's, swept away a third of the stars of heaven and threw them to the earth. And the dragon stood before the woman who was about to give birth, so that when she gave birth, he might devour her child." Rightly understood, we can see, again with hindsight, that Satan took seriously the threat that God had foretold in the garden. So he endeavored to destroy or corrupt the lineage of man to thwart God's plan and thus preclude the coming of a righteous one who could fulfill God's plan. Ultimately, of course, Satan wants to usurp God's position as Lord of all. And in the generations that followed Adam and Eve, Satan and his demonic hordes endeavored to corrupt mankind by intermarrying with the daughters of men. Now I'll leave it to others to evaluate the nature of the Nephilim and the fate of those transgressing sons of God for now. Suffice it to say that God saw the wickedness of man was great on the earth, and that the intent of the thoughts of his heart was only evil continually, to the point that God was grieved in his heart. But even as he resolved to destroy the corrupt inhabitants of earth, Noah found favor in the eyes of the Lord. There would be a lineage to provide this promised son of the woman. And because Noah found favor, and because he was obedient to do all that God commanded him, Satan's plot to incite God's wrath against all mankind was stymied. Now, following the flood, Satan once again motivated the hearts of men to aspire to be like God, leading to the first effort to craft a one-world government and raise a really great tower. And we all know how that ended. Once again, God chose a single son of Noah, Shem, to be the conduit of blessing that would lead to a chosen man and people. And 10 generations after Noah, Abram was that man. Scripture does not record Satan's effort to lead any of those intervening generations astray, but after God revealed his plan to bless all the families of the earth through Abraham and his offspring, Satan had a target that has lasted down through the ages. So before we continue, let's explore why God chose Israel in the first place. Friends, he did not choose them because they were better or bigger or smarter or stronger. Moses made that point very clear in Deuteronomy 7. "The Lord did not set his love on you, nor choose you, because you were more in number than any of the peoples, for you were the fewest of all the peoples, but because the Lord loved you and kept the oath which he swore to your forefathers." Paul echoed the same sentiment regarding those called by God to follow Christ in 1 Corinthians 1. And so back to Israel, God chose them to reveal himself to a sin-racked world, to record his word through a series of prophets, to be a demonstration of what it means to be in a covenant relationship with the living God, to be a conduit of blessing to the families, meaning the nations and peoples of the world, to demonstrate his amazing grace, his faithfulness, and his love, and most importantly, perhaps, to bring forth his promised Messiah, who would be of the lineage of Abraham, Isaac, Jacob, Judah, and David, but separated from the sin that flowed through that ancestry of men by virtue of being born as the seed of a woman, in other words, a virgin. And conversely, Satan, in his determination to destroy, corrupt, thwart, and usurp, did not want God revealed, or at least sought to distort and confuse God's self-revelation, corrupting man's recognition of God and making him wrongfully fearful of his Creator. Satan also tried to discredit his prophets and his word, an effort that is ongoing still today. Satan attempted to snuff out the Jewish people so that the promised Messiah could not be born. Satan raised up scoffers to sneer at a relationship with the Almighty God. And Satan convinced the Jews that they were to be a repository of God's blessings instead of a conduit. That's one reason the scribes and Pharisees were so upset when Jesus dared to speak of his interaction with the Gentiles. You know, we see throughout the life of Abraham and the following generations, Satan endeavored to distract, deceive, and discourage the chosen lineage of the Messiah, hoping to render them, the Jewish people, unfit as a chosen line. But God ongoingly demonstrated his mercy and grace, his unmerited favor toward those he had providentially chosen, and he made it clear that he would judge the very nations and individuals who opposed his people and his plans. So over and over again, nations and individuals have acted out Psalm 83, which says, "They make shrewd plans against your people and conspire together against your treasured ones. They have said, 'Come and let us wipe them out as a nation, that the name of Israel be remembered no more.' Yet Asaph, the psalmist, who penned those words, understood that there was much more to the hatred expressed against Israel. He wrote, 'For behold, your enemies, O Lord God, make an uproar, and those who hate you have exalted themselves. They say, "Let us possess for ourselves the pastures of God."'" In other words, the people who hate Israel are not merely expressing hatred against the people and nation of Israel. It is against the God who chose Israel. But even when God in righteous anger allowed, or dare I say ordained, those nations to serve as instruments of discipline toward his chosen people, he would not violate his covenant with Abraham, Isaac, and Jacob, nor his promise to David. God foreknew all that would befall his people. Through Moses, he told them what would happen to themselves and to the land he had given them. He said they would receive blessings if they diligently obeyed the Lord your God, being careful to do all his commandments. But conversely, if they do not obey the Lord your God to observe all his commandments and his statutes, they would receive curses. The promise of blessing in Deuteronomy 28 goes on for 14 verses, but the consequences for disobedience last for 54 verses. The curses included physical impact to the Jews and their livestock, pestilences on the land, scattering to the winds, and faintness of heart leading to despair. In short, exactly what we've seen over the past 2,000 years: dispersion of the Jewish people, persecution of the Jews at the hands of the Gentiles, and desolation of the beautiful land promised to Abraham and his descendants forever. Now we can see that for the first part of Israel's history, the battle for Israel, the war, involves Satan's effort to destroy it through physical means: war, famine, pestilence, and intrigue. Those efforts clearly failed. So Satan employed the strategy laid out by Balaam. If you can't beat or destroy the people of God, get them to join you in wickedness and rebellion against God. And this tactic worked much better, since it played to the natural inclinations of sinful hearts to stray from the Lord, just as had Adam, Eve, Cain, King Solomon, and you and I. No less than the greatest king of Israel, David himself, fell prey to this besotting inclination to sin. What Satan did not understand was God's patience, not wishing any to perish, and his inclination to forgive. And knowing that man's heart would not be inclined to seek him in order to enjoy the blessing of a restored relationship, God consistently sought those who had strayed to his glory. All that is required to receive his forgiveness is a contrite heart. Certainly, consequences and discipline inevitably follow sin, but God will not cast aside the people he chose individually or collectively. And he made that clear in passages like Isaiah 10:25. For in a very little while, my indignation against you will end, and my anger will be directed to your enemies' destruction. But God's calling of the Jewish people is repeated throughout Scripture in passages like Isaiah 43, 2 Samuel 7, and Jeremiah 31. We understand that God has fulfilled his prophetic promises to discipline Israel, but he has by no means cast them aside. So, this side of the cross, or the first advent of Christ, we are presented with a couple of questions. Why does Satan still hate the Jewish people? The house of Israel, again, is defined by Ezekiel 36. And why does he covet the land promised to them? Friends, it is because the Jewish people are chosen by God and still loved by God, and because they still serve a purpose in God's eternal plan. But there are several other reasons Satan continues to try to destroy the house of Israel. Since God has clearly declared that he still has plans for the Jewish people and that he will bring a great remnant of them to salvation through faith in his anointed one, Satan would like nothing more than to prove God a liar at long last. And in addition, since Jesus' second coming is tied to the Jews coming to the end of themselves and looking upon him whom they have pierced and weeping as over an only son and crying out, Baruch Abba, B'Shem Adonai, if Satan can eradicate the Jews, he can thwart God's plan of the ages and prevent Christ from coming again. This same mentality explains his evil conspiracies with regard to the land, because the land itself was called the beautiful land where God put his name and where he will dwell. You know, regarding that beautiful land, why do you think the Word of God does not mention Incas, Aztecs, Indians, or Chinese, although these had thriving man-made empires? Biblical empires were significant because of their interplay with God's chosen people and the land where he put his name. Is there any other land that God describes as Beulah land, married to him forever? God specifically said, in this house, David's and Solomon's, and in Jerusalem, which I have chosen from all the tribes of Israel, I will put my name forever. And in Leviticus 25, the Lord God clearly stated, the land is mine. I have inscribed you, Zion, on the palms of my hands. He who touches you, Zion, has touched the apple of my eye. The Lord will possess Judah as his portion in the Holy Land and will again choose Jerusalem. And anyone who has been to Jerusalem knows that the valleys surrounding Mount Zion form the letter Shin, the 21st letter of the alphabet, in other words, 3 times 7, and associated with the priestly blessing and the name Shaddai, Almighty. Given this understanding, we realize why Nebuchadnezzar's vision of a mighty statue contained only those great empires within the Old Testament that contended for the beloved land: Babylon, Medo-Persia, Greece, and Rome. And why the final world empire will muster all the nations of the world to exert authority over the land and the key city of Jerusalem. In short, Satan has always coveted the land because it is the grand prize. Since God claims it, Satan wants it. Since God will dwell in it, Satan is determined to possess it by squatting and has done so throughout most of the church age. So once again, when we speak of world empires and the relationship to Israel, we could be referring to the land or the people or house of Israel. So let's return to the previous question regarding Satan's continued hatred of the Jews. Since God had made good on his promise to pour out curses or disciplining his chosen sons for their hardness of heart and stiffness of neck, Satan seized an opportunity to raise up a people to squat on the land. So following the presence of the Canaanites in the Old Testament and the Assyrians and Babylonians following the exile of Judah and Israel, Satan encouraged Bedouins and Ottomans to infiltrate the land over the past 2,000 years. He incited those later occupiers with religious fervor of the false religion of Islam, ensuring a ticking bomb ready to explode when God did fulfill his promise to regather the house of Israel back into the land. And isn't it telling that this religion is particularly possessive of all it has claimed in the past? Whether people or land, Islam will not tolerate anyone proselytizing its adherents or reclaiming land it has captured or occupied. And this attitude is not passive or half-hearted. It is a mandate and a battle cry. So even as Israel began to stream back into the land at the end of the 19th century and accelerated their aliyah in the 20th century, Satan increased the immigration of Muslim migrant workers who would serve as a fifth column in their midst. And when God orchestrated the revival of Israel as an established nation in the community of nations, Satan also raised up a Muslim people group who took as their identity, or nom de guerre, their war name, the very name claimed by Israel's ancient foe, Philistina or Palestinian. Just as the pagan Canaanites who lived in and among the children of Israel in the Old Testament, these Palestinians have been indeed a troublesome thorn. With that in mind, let's briefly consider the wars that have ensued since the nation of Israel was established on the earth again in 1948. From the very beginning, the War of Independence and all the other uprisings, the Suez War of 1956, the Six-Day War of 1967, Wars of Attrition, the Yom Kippur War of 1973, on and on and on, Israel has been at war. So even as we've witnessed the war that began on October 7, 2023, and the recent conflict with Iran, we understand that this long sequence of wars seems to blend together into one long period of hostility. And rightly understood, they are just that, one long series of battles in a much longer war that has raged since God called Abram and told him to go to a land the Lord would show him. As I've said, I believe that is a rightful way to look at this. Satan has been endeavoring to destroy or corrupt God's chosen people since God first called Abram. We see the clash of arms that took place in the Old Testament and recognize God's hand at work in going before them and giving them favor as they took possession of the land he promised, Abraham, Isaac, and Jacob. But lately, in living memory, meaning within the lifetimes of some watching today, God has once again given the house and land of Israel favor as they have been attacked from every side. Even now, Israel stands as a bastion of freedom in a region seething with animosity and, until very recently, determined to wipe it off the map. These modern wars are merely the latest effort to do what could not be done in biblical times. The facts on the ground are plain to see. The attitude of the haters is testified in blood and destruction and death. Why else would the world take on as its rallying cry the image of red hands emulating the obscene example of a Palestinian terrorist who raised his blood-drenched hands following the murder of an Israeli? This realization brings our attention to yet another realm, the spiritual battle that is raging. Unless we can see the battles that take place in the heavenlies, we have to infer those struggles by the evidence that is available to us, much like Peter saw the wind in Matthew 14. The antagonism of Iran, or modern-day Persia, demonstrates the spiritual nature of this war. It was the prince or demon of the kingdom of Persia who delayed an angelic messenger to Daniel. Only when the archangel Michael intervened was that angel, thought by many to be Gabriel, able to give Daniel understanding regarding what would happen to his people in the latter days. The overview he provided, the great prophet in chapters 11 and 12, prove yet again that the battle for Israel is really a long series of battles in a greater war that will culminate in the tribulation, or what he described as a time of distress such as never occurred since there was a nation until that time. But when it comes to Israel, do we recognize that what has been happening for the past 77 years bears evidence of spiritual warfare? Regarding the house of Israel, Satan's modus operandi seems to be, if I can't destroy them physically, I'll destroy them spiritually. And sadly, he has been very successful in that effort. Even more tragically, is often professing Christians who have been instruments of Jewish resistance to saving faith. Instead of making them, the Jews, jealous, as Paul called us to do, for almost 2,000 years, the Gentile church has engaged in gross anti-Semitism that has caused Jewish hearts to harden even further against the gospel of Christ. But that, thankfully, is beginning to change. God is softening Jewish hearts and drawing Israelis to himself, a trend that has only accelerated since October 7, 2023. It is against this backdrop, and poignantly so as we recently celebrated Resurrection Sunday, that I believe Satan has overplayed his hand, just as he did 2,000 years ago. You see, Satan thought he'd defeated the Messiah at Calvary, but Jesus demonstrated his power over death when he rose again. Christ will ultimately crush Satan when he returns to reign upon the earth and finally cast him into the lake of fire. We eagerly await Jesus' final victory, but for now we seek to share the good news of the gospel to Jew and Gentile alike. As the battle for Israel continues to rage toward its prophesied conclusion, any soldier will tell you there are two dangers we must guard against. One is to think that the battle is lost before it has ended. The other is to think the battle is won while it is still raging. Christian soldiers can fall prey to either fallacy, despairing as we look at the battlefield around us, or becoming lackadaisical while the spiritual battle is certainly still raging. So let me close by assessing the state of affairs as a military tactician might. We may be eager to be rescued, like a military unit awaiting extraction from a hot LZ, but while we are still in the fight, let's apply some military intelligence and analysis to what lies ahead. To bring this presentation full circle, let's return to Revelation 12. The Son, who was born of Israel, was indeed caught up to God in verse 5, just as Jesus was caught up to heaven 40 days after his resurrection. We've been living in the in-between that follows that verse for almost 2,000 years right now. So what does God have in store for the house and land of Israel when he has told his church to come up here? One more last-gasp effort by Satan to destroy the Jews and prove God a liar. But the Lord has promised to preserve a remnant of Israel to the very end and to bring them to salvation, to his own glory. I hope you see that the battle for Israel is in fact a timeless war between the Lord God and Satan and those who are in rebellion against the Almighty. In that regard, the individual wars Israel has fought over the past 78 years are really a series of battles in that 5,000-year conflict. And, perhaps more importantly, the ongoing conflict that rages in the spiritual realm is more dramatic than even the kinetic battles that wax and wane. But we know that the outcome was prophesied long, long ago. Israel will endure, and God will be victorious over all his foes. So what does this mean for the church? And what do we as Christian soldiers do while we remain on this battlefield earth? Well, Scripture tells us that the gates of hell will not prevail against the church. Talk about taking the fight to the enemy. Yet we are told that led by our warrior king, we are to mount an offensive against the enemy and his forces, as the song says, far as the curse is found. Satan knows his time is short. That is why he has redoubled his efforts and pulled out all the stops. The cacophony this has caused is plain to see. Satan is raging right now because he knows he will be defeated, but he does not intend to go down without a fight or without taking as many as possible with him. And therein lies both a tragedy and an opportunity. Millions, if not billions, are being deceived as they stampede toward destruction. Their numbers and their aggression is mounting. But I'm reminded of something Marine Corps General Chesty Puller said when surrounded by Chinese troops during the Korean War. The prayer phase, General Puller, he said, "Boys, the enemy is in front of us and behind us. He is on our left and on our right. We're completely surrounded. They can't get away from us now." Brothers and sisters in Christ, we are surrounded. Rebels against the Lord are all around us, but they are not our enemies. They are the same lost souls Jesus Christ loved enough to come and die for. They are our mission field. While we are here, awaiting our homegoing, either individually or at the glorious rapture, we should be heeding two scriptural obligations. We should be blessing the hereditary descendants of Abraham, Isaac, and Jacob, and that means supporting the house of Israel in the land and yet scattered in the diaspora, and we should be endeavoring to make the Jews jealous. Jealous of what? Of the salvation that has come to us as Gentiles and completed Jews, giving us a relationship with the true and living God and the promise of life everlasting with him. The war for the souls of mankind, let alone the house of Israel and the promised land, is still raging. Until our commander has called us home, as Christian soldiers, let's take up the full armor of God and join the battle. The victory is already his. Godspeed.

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1: Grieving the loss of one son, fearing the death of another to cancer, then a light broke through. Cast yourself in. Jason, a Frontiers worker, met Hakeem early one morning as Jason was handing out food at a Muslim refugee camp. After that morning, Jason often met with Hakeem and his family. They shared with Jason the crushing grief of losing their oldest son in the war in Syria. They found comfort in the stories of Jesus that Jason shared. Another son, Bashir, was suffering with leukemia, and every time Jason visited, he prayed for his healing. One day, Jason went with Hakeem to the hospital so Bashir could have some testing done. On the way, Hakeem said, "I believe Bashir is healed. When we prayed yesterday, I saw a bright light and a voice said, 'Your son is healed.'" Later that day, the doctor called.
2: "There's no leukemia in your son's body."
1: A moment of pure joy. Soon after this, Hakeem said to Jason, "Now we know that what we've heard about Jesus is true, and we believe. Join what Jesus is doing in the Muslim world. FrontiersUSA.org."

want you to give me your attention for the next few moments of something that came to my attention very, very recently. I had a friend that sent me a text message. I was in a meeting, a weekend meeting, preaching Friday, Saturday, and Sunday morning. And he said, "Perry, can you give me a call? I have some information that has come to my attention." Of course, when a friend of yours does that you know quite well, you have no idea what information they're talking about. And I'm not going to go into great detail, but there were a large number of pastors that had been invited to go to a certain state to hear some men in the United States government and others share with them a concern that they had. And this particular man, and I'll not name him, and then we may end up doing some teachings with him or having an event at his church. He has a great church. But he said, "Perry, what they're about to release, from what we're hearing, there's going to be a release concerning aliens and concerning unidentified flying object spacecraft that some of the people who were in the meeting were telling us as pastors, you need to prepare your people and you need to get ready to answer them for what you're about to hear being released." And some of it has to do with crafts that have been discovered that are not allegedly a part of our planet, and the materials they're made of are not a part of our planet. Very strange reptilian-looking creatures, and other things that almost sound like something out of a sci-fi movie or an Orson Welles book. Here's what he was sharing with me. We discussed a little bit. What are these things that are appearing? Steven Spielberg is about to do a movie, and he's basing it on some of what I've been told, the information that he's come across, that he's had research presented to him. So it's like a sci-fi movie, but it's not a sci-fi movie. Now, I want to say this. I want you to listen to me very carefully what I'm going to say. What I'm going to say is going to be a little bit controversial, but my son wants him and I. Now, my son's way out there. I'm letting you know up front. He's got some theories, and it's like, "Jonathan, where did you come up with that?" And he's a researcher. He's wide open on a lot of things that most people would not even be aware of, or some people wouldn't be interested in, but others are definitely interested in. Okay, first of all, we read this in the Bible. By faith, we understand that the worlds were created and framed by the Word of God. Now, the worlds there would be the planets, the earth. And remember this, that in the second heaven, first heaven is, you know, when you have the earth, you have the first heaven, which is the clouds and the atmosphere, 60 miles up. But when you get past that into the darkness of the heaven, into the cosmos, let's say it that way, you have the sun, moon, and stars, you have the nebulas, you have the constellations, you have the galaxies, you have the Milky Way. I mean, the Milky Way is not just, we're just a pinpoint of what stretches out there. And they say that creation continues to expand. Well, that's because when God said, "Let there be light," it continues to create. I have no problem with the expanding universe theory, because God never took back his word. God said, "Let there be," and boom, it continues to create. So that's another subject in itself. But there are stories out there, and some of them I'm not going to tell because I don't want to get caught up with people taking what I say and trying to edit it and clip it and make it say things I didn't. This is the kind of stuff I would teach at one of my conferences more than I would on a YouTube channel, or definitely more than I would on social media, because people read into what you say, they add to what you say, they take away from what you say, they make you say things you didn't say, then they create some kind of AI that definitely was not you. But here's what I want to tell you. According to the men who were present, who have the information, they said to these pastors,
you're going to have two responses more than likely when all this information is eventually released. Now, I don't know what the total information is. I know a little bit about what it's about, but apparently whatever this is, it's very serious. And number one, you're going to have people who are going to say, if there are galaxies and there are allegedly other creations in the galaxies, then the whole creation story is a myth. And you're going to have people that's going to apostatize and turn from the Christian faith because they have no answer for what they're about to hear. Then they said the opposite will be, there will be a group of people who are not followers of Christ, are not followers of the Bible, and they're going to freak out, and they're going to come to pastors, ministers, and teachers and say, what is this? Is this really real? Now, my son thinks that a lot of this is going to be government fabrications to eventually, over time, explain away disappearances. Now, you know, this is not a movie. There's like 11 scientists that all have one thing in common. I'll let you research this, that have disappeared. They've just disappeared. What's happened to them? Have they all decided to go in hiding? Have they all decided to go into some underground government bunker? Nobody knows what's happened to them. They've just up and disappeared. You see this right here, this picture of this guy going up into this spacecraft, a UFO. There are people who believe. I have some friends. I'm at the International Prophetic Summit. And when we talk in private, I wish you could hear the green room conversations. No, I don't. Because if you heard the green room conversations, people would just go bonkers because everybody wants to give their opinion now. Nobody just listens and soaks information in and says, I don't know about that, maybe so, whatever. They just immediately want to give their opinion. So that's why we keep some things privately behind closed doors or at a conference more than we do share it on a YouTube. You know, some people, everything they think they know, they go on a YouTube channel and want to tell it just to get views. I'm not that way, but I did feel like this was very important. My son believes, and I'm beginning to tend to believe as well, that this information is being presented so that at the return of the Lord, when there is a great disappearance, and if you talk about the rapture, go to 1 Thessalonians 4:16-17. Well, it doesn't say rapture. That yes, it says caught up to meet the Lord in the air, harpazo. Call it the harpazo. Call it the catching away. I mean, everybody gets so

reign is not in the Bible. Thousand-year reign is. That's a millennium. But the word millennium is not in the Bible, but we use it. There's 15 theological words that we use in the Christian faith that describe an event, an occurrence in the Scripture. But you got people, you know, please forgive me for saying this, but it's true. You got people trying to preach prophecy right now that have no pastor, no church, and no background in the preaching at all. All they do is go out there and collect everybody's material, and they want to make a YouTube video on it. They have no background. I have been preaching prophecy for 50 years. I've written 100 books. Half of those are prophetic books. I remember back when everybody said, the Antichrist is a Jew from the tribe of Dan. I said, no, it's not. It's the 12th Imam called the Mahdi of Islam. I preached that in 1991. I talked about the ashes of the red heifer in 1984. Now everybody's talking about this stuff. I thank God they are. Now people don't think Perry Stone's a lunatic and a nut. Hallelujah. Because now everybody's preaching the things that we've been preaching for 30 and 40 years. Now, if you've not kept up with my ministry for 30 or 40 years, you have no clue about that. I have entire vaults that are filled with CDs, DVDs, and DVDs that can prove to you that a lot of stuff that you're hearing now that's all over the internet, we were preaching this in the late 70s, 80s, and 90s, year 2000, when nobody was listening. Nobody but my partners and a handful of people in churches were paying any attention to it. They only pay attention to it when it starts happening. That's just how it is. They only go back and revert to what you've taught as they see it come to pass. The book on the vision, go read it. The book on the Great American Reset that I wrote, go read it. Children of the Apocalypse, get this material and read it. And you'll see. The Holy Spirit knows everything that's coming. He is not blind to anything. And I get stirred up a little bit because, you know, I had to take the blunt and get beat up and be called a heretic for all the stuff that I was preaching 10, 20, 30, 40 years ago that now everybody else, not everybody, but a lot of people are teaching and preaching. So you can go back and look at the archives that we have and you can see that. But anyway, I just want to forgive me for getting a little bit stirred up there, but let's go back to the original thought. My son believes that this idea of people disappearing, they're setting it up so that when the return of the Lord takes place and people disappear, here's how they're going to explain it away. Alien invasion. Alien invasion. And the more I see that's happening the past, let's say, a year, the past 12 months, it's very possible. So here's what's going to happen. You're going to hear more about this in the future. The government's going to start releasing these papers, information, possibly some video clips. And it's going to cause two things. It's going to cause some people to lose their faith in God. And they're going to, the Bible even says in the last days, there would be a great, there would be a falling away, apostasy, a revolt from the truth. There'd be people following teachers having itching ears. Some would depart the faith, giving heed to seduce the spirits, doctors of devils. This is going to happen. So this is going to take place. It's going to cause people to apostatize and turn. However, it's going to cause other people to question what is going on. What is this about? Are these demons? Is this a manifestation of the fallen angels that came down to the daughters of men in Noah's day? And is it being repeated in another form without the creation of the Anakim, the Rephaim, and all that kind of thing? And by the way, that's something else. That's something else that I taught in the 1980s when the sons of God came to the daughters of men. Oh, my goodness, I turn on YouTube. The Anunnaki, the ancient Sumerians, the Anunnaki, the giants, everybody's teaching this. You know what? I'm not angry at all. I think it's funny because I remember when people thought I was a nut. They said, Perry Stone, he's a little bit of a heresy, he's preaching strange stuff. So I feel better. I feel better that I'm not the nut anymore. I'm sorry. You just have to know what I've been through. And you have to know what we've been teaching for 40, 30, 40 years to appreciate what I'm trying to say to you right now. My goodness. So anyway, I wanted to bring you this update and just tell you, don't be deceived by things that's happening. And when all this is released, I will come back with answers. And we're going to do some teaching on this type of thing so that because

0: There are answers to this. There was a Luciferian kingdom before Adam was ever created on the earth. That's all I'm going to say, because now you can take that and research it. But I believe that. I've believed that for many years. Finis Dake, who I had his Bible when I was 16 years of age and still have the Dake's Bible, one of the great study Bibles, he believed in the pre-Adamic world, that there was a world before the creation of Adam. But I believe there was, but he made it a human world. It was an angelic world. That's the difference I have with that. And I don't have time to preach that or teach that, but I've got all my research put away. When the time comes, we're going to do that. So that will explain a lot of what you're about to hear that goes back to the ancient time. I got to shut up. I've got things I've got to do upstairs. I'm writing a book, actually two books, and working on a number of other things. So if you appreciate this type of content right now, thumbs up only once. If you hit it a couple times, it disconnects you from my YouTube channel. Don't ask me why YouTube did that. But you only hit thumbs up once, and it says, I like this, and you'll see that. And what that does is it helps me to know that you like our content and you want us to continue to do what we're doing. And if you want to subscribe to the channel, I see everybody out there trying to get people to subscribe. I don't do that. I mean, we got almost 1 million subscribers. And if you want to subscribe, I would appreciate it. That's great. But you don't have to. But perrystone.org is my main website, and it's where a lot of information is. And we're getting ready to redo a complete partners outreach for partners of our ministry. That's fantastic. It's going to be the biggest thing we've ever done in 50 years. It's going to be based on our 50-year anniversary. And I'll be telling you about that. I don't want to tell you about it now, because people will call and ask for the information, and that information is not totally ready to be released yet. But it's coming out in June of 2026. So if you're watching this later on from there, it will be out, and you can contact perrystone.org or contact our office at Voice of Evangelism, Cleveland, Tennessee. Only one phone number, only one office, only one official YouTube channel, only one official Perry Stone Ministries Facebook page. And make sure if you're keeping up with us that you don't get the fakers. We have to get them pulled down through YouTube. We're successful at doing that. People that use my face and use our tapes that are under copyright. And we're actually, the name Perry Stone is, I can't even think of the word, not copywritten, but trademarked. And so we had to do all that to protect the content of our ministry. Anyway, time to go. Give it a thumbs up. If you want to subscribe to the channel, we'd appreciate it. I'll see you again soon.
1: 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How do you protect yourself, your family, and your church, and stand firm as the storms intensify?
0: Hello, this is Perry Stone, and I'm excited to announce that my son Jonathan and I have completed our first co-authored prophetic book, Children of the Apocalypse. 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
0: You know, in John chapter 9 and verse 4, Jesus is making a very interesting statement. He's making the statement, he said, "Work while it is day, for the hour cometh when no man can work." And so I think about sunset. When I saw the orange color, I didn't think about sunrise, the beginning. I thought about sunset, the ending. Because you see the end of the day coming, and often you will see the orange-red color in the sky. So I believe he was telling me the end is near. The time of the end is upon us. And the Bible says some things about God standing up, or the Lord standing up. Psalms chapter 66 and verse 1 says, "Let God arise and his enemies be scattered." So when the Lord stands up, he is going after his enemies in some way or another, according to the psalmist in Psalm 68:1. Another verse says this, "Be silent before me, all flesh, for the Lord has risen up out of his holy habitation." And that's found in Zechariah chapter 2 and verse 13. So this was a vision. It's the only time I've ever seen Christ in a vision. It's the only time I've ever had an actual vision. And I have had dreams of heaven in the past, and I've seen people and things, but this was very clear and very different. So the meaning again, sunset coming to the time of the end. Number two, that he's standing up to perform something and get involved with some activity of the earth. And the color can have an indication of war and some kind of destruction that's coming on the planet. And that's the impression I got from the vision in Sheridan, Oklahoma. And this would have been actually last year, which would have been when we were visiting and ministering at the church there in that great city. Now, the second incident is very, very strange. And the second incident happened several times. In fact, it was so unusual and so strange that I didn't understand why it was taking place. Now, I had what was called a reset, and I'm not going to go into the detail, and it's where they put these things on your head. I can't even think of the names of them, the little pads on your head, and your brain resets itself. It was a four-day process, I think, of about an hour and a half each. And the man said to me, he says, "Now, don't think it's strange," and this is formed by a Christian organization. He said, "Don't think it's strange when you begin to you'll begin to see things. People describe all the times of seeing things that are strange and unusual. Well, after I had that reset, and what it does, it sets new pathways in the brain. And again, I'm not pushing anything, but I'm just telling you what happened to me. And it was a great help to me. Something began to happen when I would lie on the bed. When I lie down, some people could sleep on their back. I can't because I have sleep apnea, and I use a machine. So I always sleep on my right side. And usually I remain that way most of the night. Well, as I would lay there and close my eyes, a lot of time in my mind I'm thinking or I'm praying. Well, the strangest thing began to happen. Now, my eyes are closed, but I can see something coming at me, and I can literally read it. And what it is, it's text messages from either a phone, or it's messages that are being typed out on, let's say, an email on a computer, and they're very clear. And I can actually read certain things that are being said. And the weird part is there are three men. Two of them live out of state. One of them lives in the area. And they were conversing with each other. And I could see their plots. I could see their strategy. I could see their plans. And I actually start saying, oh, this is interesting because this is being done in secret, but it's being revealed by the Holy Spirit where I can actually see. Now, you say, well, where's that in the Bible? Well, email and iPhones did not exist in the time of the Bible. But if you'll remember, when the prophet of God was praying secretly, he could hear the conversations taking place by a Syrian general planning to attack Israel. And Jesus also had the gift of discerning of spirits and word of knowledge where he knew the secrets of people of what they were discussing and what they were talking about. So this is just a different form of the gift of the Spirit, of discerning of spirits and the word of knowledge. Now, when I saw the phones, I could read the text, but something began to happen because I would see, I think this happened to me at least 20 to 25 times. So all of a sudden I realized there's three to four men and they're plotting this. There's misinformation involved with that. There's certain things that they're planning to do. And actually they did some of these things or attempted to do some of these things. But here is where it got very strange. Later, I began to see where here's the entire conversation and there's entire sections missing. The names of people are missing. What they're planning to do is missing. Statements are missing. And I thought, what am I seeing? And this went on for over a year. Now, this didn't happen every night. It would happen once every 2 weeks, once every 3 weeks. But when it would take place, I was awake with my eyes closed every time. It was not a deep vision. I was awake and I could say, well, here we go again. I'd say it in my head, here we go again. What is this? And here it comes, whoop, right in front of my face. And I couldn't understand. The part that puzzled me for months was, why all of a sudden are there sections missing from either this text message from a phone or from this email that these people are emailing each other, backline or whatever, but why is it missing? And I'm telling you, after a long period of time, the Holy Spirit spoke to me. Now, the Lord speaks to me sometimes between when I am asleep or awake, and I will just hear the voice of the Lord and just jump out of bed sometimes. And I say jump, I mean sit up on the edge of the bed. And the Lord said, I'm going to show you why these particular words are missing. And I'm going to quote this right now in the best way I can. I am pulling them out because they are idle words, slander, accusation, and lies. They are being recorded in the books in the court of heaven of the people texting them. So in other words, there are books in heaven. And when he said texting them, I understood what he meant, typing them or texting them. But in the books of heaven, everybody, I'm going to use this is a Bible, but everybody has books in heaven. Now, in those books, according to Scripture, are recorded the deeds that they did. Their giving is recorded. How do I know that? Because when the angel appeared to Cornelius, he said, thy prayers and alms have come up before God as a memorial. But every action, giving somebody a cold glass of water in the name of the Lord, clothing people, helping people that are poor, these are good deeds. However, slander, backbiting, lies, gossip, these are evil things and they're works of the flesh. But they are all recorded in the books. The Bible said on the day of judgment, men will answer for both good and bad that they did while they lived on earth. So what the Lord was showing me is this. He said, even though they are typing it out and they're not in a physical conversation, they think I don't see it, but I record what they have written in books as well as what they say. Now, here's the verse about the verbal words. But I say to you that every idle word that men shall speak, they shall give an account of in the day of judgment. Now, there'll be two judgments. There'll be the bema, the judgment seat of Christ for believers, and then there'll be the white throne judgment. For by your words you will be justified, and by your words, that means what you've said, you will be condemned. So you will condemn yourself. So there are books in heaven. This is point one I want to give you. There are books in heaven with details of each person that has lived on earth. And I personally believe this is not done by some heavenly AI system. The angels are the recorders. And God has a way of recording and keeping that information. Number two, and I want you to hear me because this is a warning to everybody who uses a laptop, and it's a warning to everybody that uses a phone. I believe that if what you say in conversations, and that means if you speak, if you type out something and you are slandering a person and you are backbiting a person and you are becoming critical, someone said to me one time, so we shouldn't be critical when people do bad things. God is the judge. You're not the judge. Read the whole Bible, because the Bible says that when you see someone fall, it says you better be careful lest the same thing happens to you. I mean, people need to go to the Scripture. People are selective readers. They read the part they want, and then they ignore the part that they don't want to hear. So it's not just what you say, it's what you pen and write. And so, when you think about this, this is very important, because point three is this. We know that words, deeds, and names are written in the books of heaven. We know that the Bible says a person's name can be in the Lamb's Book of Life. However, now watch this. In the Lamb's Book of Life, a person's name can be blotted out. God has sins written in books, but He says, if you repent and turn from them, you do what is right, I will blot out your transgressions. Now listen.
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4: Jesus and Jesus alone can get you adopted by the Father. 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There's no other name under heaven by which men are given to call upon God. Only the name of Jesus. Jesus and Jesus alone can make it possible for anyone who comes to Him in repentance and faith to be able to call his Father our Father.
3: What memories come to mind when you think about your dad? Some may recall sweet, happy times, but there are plenty of others who may be overwhelmed with fear-filled anxiety, loaded with emotional memories. Well, sometimes these same negative things come into play when you think about your Heavenly Father. Today on Leading the Way, Dr. Michael Youssef continues his series called The Prayer That God Answers. You'll hear how the story of the prodigal son reveals the heart of the Heavenly Father. So let's listen as Dr. Youssef begins.
4: One of the most basic elements of the Christian faith, which distinguishes it from all the other religions, is that biblical concept that Jesus taught about the fatherhood of God. There are a lot of people who go around and say God is the father of everybody. In the sense that He's the creator of everybody, He is the father of everybody. But He is uniquely the father of all of those who are brothers and sisters of the Lord Jesus Christ. They alone can truly call Him a father and know what that privilege is all about. It is not just a word, father, in heaven. Because to understand the fatherhood of God for the believers in the Lord Jesus Christ, it will absolutely revolutionize your life. Now, the greatest challenge for understanding and comprehending the fatherhood of God and what it is like to call God Father is the wrong image that so many of us have because of our earthly fathers. Those who have grown up with harsh, angry, hard earthly fathers inevitably transfer that image upon the fatherhood of God, our Heavenly Father. Those who have grown up with fathers who are weak-willed and not commanding respect from their children will be at some point transferring that image and apply it to the Heavenly Father. That's a challenge. It's a challenge for all of us. And the challenge is this: how to separate these experiences from the true image of our Heavenly Father. In all four Gospels, there are about 70 times that the Lord Jesus Christ talked about His Father. In fact, He referred to God in heaven as His Father every time in the Gospels except one. And that one time when He hung on that cross carrying my sins and yours, and that moment He was separated from the eyes of the Father for the first time since the beginning of time. For that moment when He carried and bore your sin and mine, at that moment, it's the only time He could not call Him Father. He said, my God, why have Thou forsaken me? The Aramaic word that Jesus would have used, the word Abba, not the Hebrew word. And that word Abba carries incredible connotation of intimacy. It carries with it an incredible connotation of deep personal feelings. And this, to most of the Jews who were listening to Jesus at that moment, to all of them without exception, maybe a few exceptions, it's a radical view of God. To them, it was a new revelation about God. This was a unique way of viewing God. The Jews knew God as the Father of the nation, not necessarily their Father, but the Father of the nation of Israel. As a matter of fact, in Isaiah chapter 63, verse 16, it declares that, "For you are our Father and the Father of our nation." But over the centuries, because of their disobedience, continuous disobedience to the Lord God, because of their continuous flirting with the pagan gods of Baal, because of their continuous turning their back on God, they lost the sense of God's fatherhood to the nation. And they saw God as distant, as a faded figure in history who has helped their ancestors some time ago. In fact, the whole Gospel of Matthew, if you read it carefully, it is a contrast between Israel, the son whom God called out of Egypt, who became rebellious, who turned their back on God, the son who refused to obey God and His commission, and comparing him with Jesus, who is the true son, the faithful son, the obedient son, the perfect son, the sinless son. And therefore, the Apostle Paul in Romans and Galatians see the Lord Jesus Christ is the full fulfillment of all the promises that were given to Abraham, and that all of the sands and the stars come as a result of the brothers and the sisters that Jesus brings to His Father. And only those who are Jesus' brothers and sisters can truly call God our Father. Those who put their trust in Him, those who accept His death on the cross to be for them, those who will follow Him and obey Him at any cost, those and those alone can call God Father. They're able to say that because of their faith. This is not a very popular message. That, in the eyes of the world and the educators of our day, is being exclusivist and a bigot. But that's really their problem. And it's between them and God. Because I'll tell you what the Word of God says, and it says this, that Jesus and Jesus alone can get you adopted by the Father. There is no other way under heaven. There's no other name under heaven by which men are given to call upon God. Only the name of Jesus. Jesus is the only one, and He alone can sign your adoption papers. Jesus and Jesus alone can bring you to the Father. Jesus and Jesus alone can make it possible for anyone who comes to Him in repentance and faith to be able to call His Father our Father. I hope that you're not going to misunderstand anything that I'm going to say from now on. I don't mind you disagreeing, but I don't want you to misunderstand me. I want you to at least disagree after you understand. I'm going to tell you only what the Bible says. I'm not a politician, and I'm not a partisan, I'm not a lawyer. I'm a preacher of the Word of God. Every one of you under obligation before God to measure everything by the Word of God, not by who said what. You have to measure what God's Word said by what is happening, and you have to make your own mind up. The Bible tells us that without the shed blood of Jesus Christ, there can be no forgiveness. The Bible tells us that without the shed blood of Christ, repentance is not acceptable in the sight of God. Without the shed blood of Christ, there can be no true restoration. Without the shed blood of Jesus Christ, we cannot call God

our Father, or be received by Him, or be forgiven by Him. That's His way. He spelled it out. He does not need us to improve on it. People are running around talking about forgiveness. Isn't it amazing? The whole country became Christian. All of a sudden, everywhere talking about forgiveness. And without even understanding what the word means. Without even understanding the concept of forgiveness. Do you think forgiveness is just wink at sin and keep moving? I want to tell you this, that remorse and even a decision to change is not the same as biblical forgiveness, as biblical repentance. The Bible tells us that biblical repentance says that I cannot have salvation without Jesus. That I cannot have power to overcome sin without Jesus. That I cannot help myself. Only Jesus can help me and to change me through His power, not my decision making. I don't care how strong-willed the person may be. That is the core of the Christian faith. Some will say, but listen, Brother Yusuf, you don't understand. It is not politically correct to mention the name of Jesus in a federal building. I'm going to give you a good theological word, hogwash. And this is the core of our problem as a nation. You see, the founding fathers came under the power of the Lord Jesus Christ, who were not ashamed to mention Him. And then out of His characteristics, out of His love, they opened this country for people like me to come into this nation and be blessed and share in the blessing that God has given this nation. But I never came, nor do anybody has the right to come and rearrange the furniture. The core of the problem is this. If we cannot name Jesus' name, we cannot expect, nor we can continue to receive Jesus' blessings. If we are ashamed of Jesus' name, Jesus said, "My Father in heaven will be ashamed of you in the day of judgment." If we are embarrassed to name the name, the only name who can forgive us and restore us and accept our repentance, then there can be no true forgiveness. If we are anxious to avoid His magnificent name, then there is no true repentance and therefore no true restoration. Without Jesus, repentance is not worth a half a hallelujah. It's mere human effort. It will not last. It has no power with God. Please hear me right. See, Jesus' name is power. The problem is that we're so sucked in by our secular culture and technology and science that we have ceased to believe that Jesus' name is power. And that power has been replaced even in our own lives who know Jesus. Those of us who even believers, every single day. Jesus' name is power. And no government anywhere in the world likes any rivals for power. And that is why they don't like the name of Jesus. Now, they don't mind, of course, some sort of a nebulous mention of God or a God somewhere. Oh, they may even get emotional about it, that nebulous name. But it has no power with God. No one can call God Father who does not have Jesus as his Savior brother. It is impossible because that is God's way, God's only way. Our Father is very compassionate. Oh, He is loving. He is graceful. He is merciful. There is not a single believer who does not understand what I'm talking about. Every one of us have been the recipients of His grace and mercy and forgiveness. Every one of us have sinned. Every one of us have lost touch with our God. But He forgave us. He restored us. But you know what? There's only one way to receive that. That's His way. And He wants people to come to Him His way, not their way, whatever that may be. In fact, Jesus paints a magnificent picture in Luke chapter 15. It is a magnificent picture. You know what Jesus is doing? He says, "I am painting a picture of my daddy in heaven. I want you to know what he's like. Let me tell you what my daddy's like. This Father is loving. He is caring. He is compassionate. He is patient. He is long-suffering. He is slow to anger. He is quick to forgive." That's the kind of Father. That's the kind of painting picture that He wants us to have. When His Son decided to leave home, He let Him go.

0: He never tried to stop him. While he waited for him day in and day out, he never tried to force him back. While his heart was broken in two over his son's rebellion, he never hired some private detectives to go and rescue him from the pigs. And while he longed for his son to come back, he never, never, never changed his own standards for forgiveness in order to suit his son. Not once. Only when the son came into repentance, the father's way, was he able to experience the father's love, the father's forgiveness, and the father's blessings. You have to come to God God's way. Not the politically correct way. You have to come and say, Jesus. That's God's way. There's only one way. I did not make the rule. God did. His word did. And if this prodigal son, you know, got even as far as a mile away from home, but never got home to the eyesight of his father, he would have been just as bad for him as he was in the far country. If he had come and said, well, you know, I just feel bad about talking to my father. I better send somebody to talk to the father on my behalf. He would have been just as bad as he was in the far country. He had to come to the father's way. That's why we can call him our father. Because we have submitted to him. He did not submit to us. What kind of a God is it who submits to our desires and our whims and our ideas of him? And our heavenly father only accepts us and receives us and forgives us and restores us through the shed blood of Jesus Christ on Calvary. No amount of tears or remorse is going to bring about forgiveness from God unless those tears are over what your sin has cost God, and it cost him plenty for his son to hang on a cross and die. Feeling sorry for your wrongdoings is not true repentance. Feeling remorse over sin is not biblical repentance. Jesus said to his disciples, when you pray, say, Our Father. In fact, you know, the story of the prodigal son is really a pure example that the only way to come to the Father is the Father's way. And only those who come to the Father's way can be his children. It's a magnificent example because the older boy gives us the other side of that too. The older boy stayed home, sang in the choir, did all his chores, kept his room tidy, did all the outwardly right things, but he had just as big a wall between him and the father. You know why? Because he allowed self-righteousness and self-pity to build that wall up. There are so many people in the churches have a wall between them and the Heavenly Father. Do you know why? Because they want to get to God their way. They want to please God their way. The Father tried to assure that older boy that everything he has belongs to him. The Father tried to assure him that according to Jewish law, he's even entitled to twice as much as his younger brother. The father tried to assure him of his love for him, of his affection toward him, of his interest in him. But his pride stopped him. Some of you religious pride stopping you from knowing God the Father as your Father. Some of you intellectual pride stopping you from knowing God as your daddy. Some of you have pride and success, and that's stopping you from knowing God as your Father. I pray to God you will give it up today. That pride prevented the older boy from enjoying all the benefits that were his. They were his. But pride got in the way because he did not believe what his father said, and he was trying to do it his way. He was trying to earn what his father said is already his. Can you imagine that? He forfeited that privilege. In fact, the older boy really is the more pathetic of the two. Really, when you think about it. The older boy is a picture of a poor, pathetic person who goes to church, has a membership somewhere, a person who wants to believe in God his or her way, a person who tries so hard the wrong way, a person who takes God for granted, A person who wants God's grace and God's forgiveness some other way other than the shed blood of Jesus Christ on Calvary. And yet, let me tell you about the Father and the picture that Jesus paints about the Father. The Father was just as brokenhearted over the older boy as much as he was over the younger boy in the far country. Please hear me right. None of that changes the love of the Father. None of that changes the yearning of the Father for the Son to come back. None of that changes the waiting of the Father. There's nothing you can do for God to love you more. There's nothing you can do for God to love you less. He loves you, and nothing is going to stop Him from loving you. But the waiting Father will be waiting in vain if we try to modify His way, if we try to twist His way, if we try to improve on His way. Why? Because His way is not open for modification or improvement. Our Father. Little phrase. You know what it does as you begin the disciples' prayer? It sort of reduces all the complications of life into that simple relationship. Do you have that simple relationship? Have you experienced it? Do you know Him, or is there something that's blocking Him and your relationship with Him from being enjoyed so thoroughly? Jesus said to His followers, when you pray, say, Our Father. As I reflected upon those magnificent two words again and again, four things I've learned. Number one, having God for my Father means an end to all fear. Pagans and many other religions, they are terrified of their deities. They are terrified of their gods. But I'm not afraid of my God because He's my daddy. But not only that my Heavenly Father takes away my fear, secondly, He gives me all hope and confidence that I need to banish uncertainty in my life. You see, because of that relationship, because I know that in my daddy I have protection, in my daddy I have safety, in my daddy I have security, in my daddy I have serenity, in my daddy I have peace, in my daddy I have salvation, yes, in my daddy I have joy unspeakable, even in the midst of the tough times. Not only that, when God is my Father, I have no fear. Not only when God is my Father, I have hope and protection. But thirdly, when God is my Father, I have companionship. I have companionship. You know, your family may reject you. Your friends may forsake you. But your Heavenly Daddy never, never, never, never, never, never. How many nevers are these? Well, let's say some more. Never, never, never, never forsake you. Listen to what Jesus said in John chapter 14, verse 21. Here's what Jesus said. He who has my commandments and keeps them. Here's the key point. He is that loves me, and he who loves me shall be loved by my Father, and I will love him and will disclose myself to him or her. Let me ask you this. Has God revealed himself to you recently? Somehow? Maybe you have not been keeping his commandments. Maybe your love has grown cold. Not only that, when God is my Father, I have no fear. Not only when God is my Father, I have hope and protection. Not only when God is my Father, I have companionship. But finally, when God is my Father, I have His provision. All of the resources of heaven are available to God's children. Did you know that? All of the resources in heaven. But I'm going to tell you the problem. The problem is a lack of faith blocks these blessings from coming in. Somebody says to me, oh, isn't that terrible what's happening in the stock market? I said, let me ask you this. What did you do for God when the stock market was up? We gripe and complain. One little bit of a twist in the financial market. But how do we do? What do we do with the blessings that He gives us? And as long as we hoard them, we block the opportunity for God to pour out His resources. When you pray, say, Our Father. Our Father means God is eager to hear me. Our Father means that God is eager to empower you and hear you, and God is eager to bless you and lead you.
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3: Hi, I'm Pastor Keith Manley with today's reflection of grace. In John chapter 1 and verse 5, Jesus said, "The light shines in the darkness, and the darkness has not overcome it." Sometimes darkness can feel overwhelming, whether it's the darkness of fear, uncertainty, grief, or just the weight of this world around us. But as believers, we are reminded that God's light is always greater than the darkest night we are facing. His light brings hope, guidance, and the assurance that we're never alone. Jesus said in John 8 and verse 12, "I am the light of the world. Whoever follows me will never walk in darkness, but will have the light of life." No matter how dark your circumstances are, friend, Christ's light is brighter. It's a beacon of hope guiding you to peace. You're never alone in the dark. His light is with you, friend. And that's today's reflection of grace.
4: David Lloyd has served as a gospel worker in Haiti for more than two decades. He knows the risks. He's decided. He's willing to lay down his life for the gospel.
5: You read the stories of the martyrdom, you know, the Eliots and Stephen in the New Testament being the first one, and you're like, man, what a testimony they had.
4: But when David's son, daughter-in-law, and a close associate were killed, David had to lay down his life in a whole new way. He realized something about all those martyrs in history.
5: They left behind a family, and I never thought about that until now, and what the family has to feel and go through, and it's not fair, I should have been the martyr, you know?
6: Jesus never promised his followers an easy path. In fact, he told his disciples that the world would hate them. He sent them out as sheep among wolves. Jesus' words came true in the life of the apostles, and they're still coming true today in the lives of his followers around the world. 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
4: Welcome again to the Voice of the Martyrs radio. My name is Todd Nettleton. I'm glad you're back for the second half of our conversation this week. Last week, we heard part one of a riveting story from David and Elisa Lloyd. In 2000, they founded an organization called Missions in Haiti. Their son, Davy, grew up in Haiti. He spoke Creole, and he had a passion for the people of Haiti and a passion for the Lord. He married Natalie, who fell in love with the Haitian people. So this young couple, Davy and Natalie, were serving in Haiti, eager to spread the gospel there, eager to see the church established. In May of 2024, gangs attacked the missions in Haiti compound where they lived, where they had a church and a school. Davy and Natalie were killed, along with their close friend and ministry partner, Jude Montes. If you weren't with us last week, I hope you'll go and listen to part one of this dramatic story. You can find it at vomradio.net. That's our website. Or you can find Voice of the Martyrs Radio wherever you listen to podcasts. And I also want to encourage you to get a copy of the new book by David and Elisa Lloyd. The book is called Strong to the End. And that title, Strong to the End, describes Davy's final moments on this earth. He used his last breaths as one last opportunity to share the gospel with his attackers. Davy's parents, David and Elisa, were in the U.S. at the time when the attack took place. But when David got back to Haiti, the students and the staff at the mission told him the stories of what they had seen and heard that day.
5: Every time the shooting would stop, they could hear Davy quoting scriptures from our home, which was, you know, it's a 1,000-foot difference, and it's a big open yard, and they said his voice was very strong, would echo. So it was somewhat estimated probably 100 gang guys that were in our yard that night, and they heard the gospel preached, heard the scriptures, and heard the preaching, and heard Davy pleading, because his Creole was perfect. I mean, it was just Haitian Creole all the way, and no accent, no mispronunciations or anything. So they got the gospel message. And then, so that helped me realize that for the head trauma that he had, because they said it was, he was pretty banged up from the first group, and for just the stress of the ordeal, for him to be able to do that, God was there, because mm-hmm. you could not do that under your own natural strength.
4: Talk to me a little bit about the work in Haiti in the last 2 years, because I can imagine someone who says, as you said, Haiti killed our son. Well, I'm definitely not going back there, but you are going back and you continue to do work there. So tell me about that.
5: You know, I lived in Haiti longer than I lived in the States now. So it's home. Jude, our director, his two young children, Timothy and Esther, were their Grammy and Pappy. So they called us that from the time they could talk. And it's just, we got family there. If there's a tragedy happens across town and you have family that live in that town, you still go see your family. We're not there full time, but our hearts are full time. We're doing other things while we're in the States, teaching at Bible college and whatever the Lord has, opens the door for us, preaching out and different things. So for now, it's just the key staff that we need to have when the Lord does enable us to reopen everything back up, that they can step in and do it. And then the children that the Lord had placed in our care, you just can't abandon them and say, hey, you're on your own. But we can go down there and continue to take supplies to them and the finances they need to be taken care of. And thankful for our staff. Most of them are kids that we've raised from the time they were little and are adults now and are working alongside of us. And just to be able to go back, we were there a week and a half ago with a group. And then just to encourage them, love them, let them know that they've not been abandoned. That was one of the initial struggles that the Haitian staff and the kids went through when this happened. They felt their life was over too. I mean, they were tore up because they loved Davy, Natalie, and Jude. I mean, you know, some of them, Jude was their biological family for some of our staff, a sister or brother that works for us. When we showed up, it was just, you could tell the relief just a few weeks after their death. He goes, you have not abandoned us. You've not given up on Haiti.
4: So when you go there today, can you get to this compound, or is it that area is unreachable now?
5: Yes, we haven't been home. We have had a staff member or two that we've been able to go back in and get some supplies and stuff that they needed, clothing or personal effects of Davy or Natalie or something, and brought to us. The gangs still roam the streets. I mean, if you was to go over by our compound, there'd be guys with guns out there. We're just thankful that the properties have not been tore up any further, and hopefully we'll be able to use the school and church and home someday again.
4: An item for our prayer list.
5: Yes.
4: That the Lord will open that door. You mentioned Jude's children. How is his family? How is his wife dealt with this loss? Obviously, still in Haiti, still dealing with it every day.
5: Jude's wife, as normal, struggled through it and has her good days and bad days. She's a very driven woman that wants to always be accomplishing stuff, kind of like Elisa and I. We know we like to see results, want to see things accomplished. So she's got a lot of dreams for Haiti still, a lot of things that she's wanting to accomplish. She actually has a school and a trade school in the Port-au-Prince area, and she keeps up with that the best she can from a distance. She's believing for better days for Haiti, and we encourage her that we're going to be behind her and help her with her ministry, as well as she's helping us with missions in Haiti also. I told her one time, I said, we just believe that God's going to use Esther and Timothy, Jude's children, very effectively in Haiti. And just want to be there to be able to be a support for them to carry on their father's legacy. And she was thanked us for that and thanked us that we haven't abandoned them and that we're still with them and we're going through this together because she's family.
4: Amen. We're talking this week on Voice of the Martyrs Radio with David and Elisa Lloyd. They are longtime missionaries in Haiti. They are also the authors of a brand new book, Strong to the End. And we'll give you a link to order a copy of the book in the show notes this week at vomradio.net. Elisa, you talk in the book about something that people say, and I know they mean this very well, but that it doesn't always land with you exactly how they think it's going to land with you. when they say, oh, what a great blessing it is that you got to have your son get the gift of martyrdom and you got to raise someone who would die for Christ. What happens when someone tells you that? And again, they mean well. They mean it as a blessing and as a compliment, but it doesn't always land that way.
7: Because I feel like losing a child has been the most heart-wrenching thing that could happen to someone. I watched my grandma. She lost her daughter, and I just saw how it affected her. And then I've seen other people that lose kids. And it was something I actually always kind of feared, is if you lose a child, because I just saw their reaction. So I'm proud of my son's legacy. I'm proud that, to his dying breath, he was preaching the gospel, but it's so painful for our entire family.
5: It's the flip side that I never thought about. You read the stories of the martyrdom, the Eliots and Stephen in the New Testament being the first one, and you're like, man, that's what a testimony they had. But they left behind a family, and yep. I never thought about that until now, and what the family has to feel and go through, and it's not fair. I should have been the martyr,
7: One thing that has encouraged me not to just give up, I don't want to tarnish his legacy. I want it to be, where I just continue to point people to Jesus instead of, saying, oh, poor me. And, why'd you do that, God? I want to say, no, my son laid down his life. So let's keep going and being an example.
4: Amen. Why did you write the book? When people turn to the last page, what do you want them to walk away with?
7: Well, I want them to be challenged to live their life intentionally and do something for the Lord. That's actually how I raised all my kids in Haiti, the Haitians as well. That was always our intention, that they would continue to be a witness for Jesus and win other souls for the kingdom of God. And that's what I really wanted. I just didn't want my son's story to die there. I wanted it to continue to go on and to challenge other people.
5: His memory to continue on challenging hearts and lives as he did. It's been amazing since his death how many people has come up to me and my wife, both of us together, and with little notes that Davey or Natalie had wrote, young people encouraging them to work for the Lord. And even I had a man I went to Bible college with, and he came up to me, he said, your son even just came up to me one time and was just encouraging how I was impacting his life. And he says, I didn't have anything. He just really encouraged me. He just always was out there being a light for the Lord. So we wanted that to continue on. His legacy and his life can make a difference in the kingdom.
4: How are your other children doing? Because they lost a big brother.
7: So my daughter, her and Davey were like 21 months apart. So when they were little, they were extremely close. So it's been a real process for her. And she loves Haiti so much as well. So she's just disappointed the way things have turned out, because she also had plans maybe to work alongside for her and her husband to work alongside of Davy and Natalie. So all of her dreams have kind of been crushed.

crushed as well. And, my son, he doesn't say anything really. You can't really talk to him about Davy, but I know that Davy was a great role model for him and he loved him a lot. And so it's been extremely hard for

0: pastoring in the 50s in that church. And there's just so many things that if one little thing would have just happened differently, it would not have turned out like it did. But when you look at the big picture and how many millions of things, and I mean, where the property, how we got the property, and it'd take all day to just line it all up going back 50, 60 years before I was even born, of how things have lined up to have us in that place at that time, that I know it had to be God that had all that lined up, and that it couldn't have been done any differently. You know, it's appointed unto man once to die, and after that, the judgment. We all have that appointed day. And I wish I would have stayed. It would have been my appointment. Why God didn't do it that way, I don't know. Even taking it to a step farther, I can see, okay, take my son and let him be a tremendous example to the world. Okay, but with the couple, Davy and Natalie, I think that spoke to even a lot more. And then I said, but why did you throw Jude in there? You know, could Jude not have been, because he was such a rock to us there in our work there in Haiti. And but I believe that the three of their testimony, Jude being Haitian for the Haitian people, and Davy and Natalie affecting, just their testimony affecting the world, it's God's got it. And I don't like it, let's just be honest. Yeah. But God's got it. We just go with it. And in light of eternity, life is so short. And we might suffer another 20, 25, 30 years, and then I'll get to be with Jesus and see my son once again. But I think we can handle it for a few more years.
1: Yeah.
0: With the Lord's help.
1: And in eternity, I think you'll see even more the ripples of their story and how God used it. And I sometimes wonder if we'll care. By the time we get there, will we even care? But I think you will see. And I think the Lord will sort of reveal some of those things. I just say, see, I had this. I knew what I was doing. One of the things that has happened since Davy and Natalie were killed is more people have prayed for Haiti.
0: Yes.
1: More people in America, more people in other countries. We always want to equip VOM radio listeners to be prayer warriors. And Haiti's not on our VOM prayer map. It's not a place where we talk about, you know, Christians being persecuted by the government or whatever. But what are some ways that we can pray for Haiti right now in this season of what's going on? You mentioned hopefully good things maybe happening as far as law and order and as far as getting some things back in place. But how can we pray this week for Haiti?
0: For Haitians, the toughest thing that they deal with is the poverty and the political and just the crime that you can't plan for tomorrow, because you don't know what you're going to do for today. You don't know how you're going to eat today. It's hard to think long term. Mm-hmm. So they think for the moment. And I think that's why the country's in the condition it is in. So we need revival. We need him to realize that it's not about them. It's not about surviving today. Let's turn to Jesus. Let's get away from the voodoo, because, you know, voodoo is such a strong part of their culture and religion. People go to church on Sunday and then do voodoo during the week. It doesn't work. You can't serve two masters. You know, you need to get rid of all that. So pray that there's a real turning in their minds, that they don't have to try and keep the devil happy, because it doesn't work. And let's just totally surrender to God and raise up a government that is a godly government, that's not about today, but it's about the future. Mm-hmm. And just getting people to think farther than today. And it's difficult when you're trying to survive just for today. And that's one of the things I've tried to stress in our 28 years there. We got to look at tomorrow. We got to look at next week. That's a weird prayer request, maybe, in the way I'm saying
1: like you say, I mean, if you don't know what you're eating for dinner tonight, you're not really worried about tomorrow. You're worried about, hey, what am I going to eat for dinner tonight? And so
0: they're not really able to see that there's hope and that there is a better tomorrow. So they just take what they can get for today. And mm-hmm. that's what the gang situation is. That's what the government situation has been. We got to get out of that mindset that, hey, let's plan for later. Let's have it tough today so tomorrow will be better. And with God's help, the country could turn.
1: Yeah.
0: Haiti, when they you know, history says it was the Pearl of the Antillians when Columbus landed down there on the island of Hispaniola, 30 foot of topsoil throughout the whole. It was produced more per acre than anywhere else in the world. That's what history teaches, to becoming one of the poorest countries in the Western Hemisphere, because the devil's out to kill, steal, and destroy. And with the voodoo and all the different things that has been allowed to take place down there, they need a true revival of God's Spirit moving and Jesus Christ.
1: Amen. What would you say to our listeners who maybe are thinking about missions I think your family would say it could be costly. Like that could

0: cost you. But at the same time, what would you say to someone? And I'm thinking especially of young people, maybe Davey and Natalie's age, who are thinking, okay, is God calling me? And maybe it's Haiti, maybe it's somewhere in Africa, maybe it's the Middle East. But how would you encourage them?
1: We have the privilege right now of teaching at a Bible college, and I was brought in with the instruction to challenge young people to be missionaries. So in the first missionary class, I feel like I'm supposed to get up and say, hey, be a missionary. It could cost you your life. You know, that's going to challenge a lot of people. But it's an interesting twist. I know Davey's pastor, one of his favorite quotes Davey used often is, says, you only have one life. Why waste it on yourself? It's the truth. I mean, we have one life, and, you know, whatever the life expectancy here is in the United States now, 70, 80, whatever we're at, it's not that long compared to eternity. Mm-hmm. So what you're accomplishing here, it's not going to matter. I know when I graduated high school, my grandfather was not saved at the time, was not a Christian. So he gets me up to the side and he says, hey, go to college, get a good education, make a lot of money. You know, it's kind of the idea of the American way, you know, have comfort and, yeah, that's a good idea, and it sounds good, and sometimes I wish I would have went that direction, especially now after the last year and a half. But as you say, when we get to heaven and the eternity, and I'm going to be glad I didn't. I don't know if somebody asked me this or if I used it. I think I used it in a message. Would you still go to Haiti knowing everything that you know? And I said, honestly, no. There's no way I'd go to Haiti knowing that my son and daughter-in-law would be killed, but I'm hoping someday, and it may not be until I get to eternity, that I'll say, I'm glad I did. You know, right now, it's tough.
0: Yeah.
1: I mean, it's our life, and, you know, we're just going to, we got to stay faithful because that's what the Lord has allowing us to go through right now. But someday, I have no doubt we're going to realize, glad we didn't live it for ourselves. We only had one life, so I'm glad we was able to give it to the Lord to accomplish great things for the kingdom of heaven. The book I'm using is, it's called The Mind of a Missionary in my class, and by David Joannis. He takes a different a missionary each chapter, and this last week one of the quotes, and I don't remember who he referred to the quote to, but it says, it's better to be a small part in something big than to be a big part in something small. And I'm just thankful that the Lord has given us the opportunity to be a small part in the kingdom of God, because the kingdom of God is big.
0: It is big.
1: It is huge. And we're able to be a small part in something big.
0: Last question, and especially I'm thinking as the book comes out on May the 5th, how do we pray for you guys? How do we pray for your ministry, for your family, as you go through this kind of book launch season? And in some ways, scrape some of the scabs off of some of the things that you've gone through.
2: Yeah, I would say to pray for us emotionally, because we wrote this book right after this happened, and then I've just kind of put it out of my mind, in a sense. I mean, I replay this scenario hundreds of times a day in my mind, but like the deep parts, you know, you just kind of put it aside and you're like, okay, I'm not going to dwell on it again. So I know that it is going to be hard, and people will be coming up to us, oh, I read this, and can you explain more about that? So please do pray for our family, you know, emotionally.
1: And God will give us the grace to carry this next step so Davey and Natalie's story and Jude's story can continue.
0: Amen.
1: To impact lives. One of the stories that I've told people from Davey, and initially it sounded like he was being boastful, but it was really, he was just kind of joking. It was a relationship him and I had. We had a missionary come before Davey had come back to work with missions in Haiti full time, and he was in Bible college and was down visiting, and a missionary friend of ours come by, and he said, Davey, he said, are you going to do what your dad has done? Are you going to be able to step in and, you know, and do a work here in Haiti? And without hesitation, he turned to him, because we're all friends, and he says, I want to 10 times what my dad has done. And he was like, you know, 18 years old or 19 years old. And I said, yeah. And of course, you know, I didn't miss a beat. I turned to him. I said, well, you ought to be able to. I said, you already know the language. I said, you already have good support, you know, support that's backing us. I said, I had to start from scratch. Yeah. You should be able to do it 10 times. But I've thought about that since that night. And now also in our video, the last video that we did for a promotion for missions in Haiti, Natalie's in that comment in the video says she's looking forward to what the Lord, how the Lord's going to use them in Haiti. And just with thinking of Davey doing 10 times what we've been able to do, and Natalie looking forward to how the Lord's going to use them, just pray that that will be accomplished. Yeah. That's our ultimate goal, that their life will continue to do more and more for the kingdom of God. And I know it's going to be way more than 10 times I've ever done now, because they're known in all kind of countries all around the world. My daughter was in Taiwan after their deaths, and people were talking about it. And they're like, did you know these missionaries? And my daughter's like, oh, that was actually my brother. And they were just shocked. And I was shocked that they'd heard about it on the other side of the world. But their legacy and their ministry is going to impact the kingdom of God hundreds and thousands of times. So I'm praying that it'll...
0: Well, we will have VOM Radio listeners all across the country and around the world praying with you, and thank especially you. Praying as the book launches on May the 5th. The book is called Strong to the End. We have been talking this week on Voice of the Martyrs Radio with David and Elisa Lloyd. They are longtime missionaries in Haiti. They are the parents of Davy Lloyd, who was killed in Haiti in 2024. 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It's going to bless you. It's going to challenge you. David and Elisa, thank you for being our guests this week on Voice of the Martyrs Radio.
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4: I was born in Guanajuato, Mexico. My father was a strict man who wanted me to get a good education. I didn't like school and I ran away when I was 15. I ended up in San Antonio, Texas, and found work as a dishwasher in a Chinese restaurant. A couple of months later, I met Señor Mendoza, who helped me get a bicycle and part-time messenger jobs. Later, I met Jesse Ruiz, who first told me about Jesus and made me think about my soul and where it was headed. About a year later, I met Carmen. We later married and moved to Detroit, Michigan. We hadn't been there long when two of my brothers came up from Mexico. We opened a new business together that combined a hotel, restaurant, barbershop, pool hall, and jewelry store. We weren't the best entrepreneurs, so eventually we lost the business. Then I got a job with a railway where I learned to drink and smoke. One day, two men came to visit and they shared the gospel with us. I resisted and tried to drown out their words. But eventually, we attended gospel meetings with them. One night, the convictions were so strong, I repented of my sins and Jesus changed my life. I began to take an active role in Sunday school, Bible classes, and mission work. I'm August Contreras. If the Son therefore shall make you free, ye shall be free indeed.
3: If you would like to be free from the weight of sin by receiving Jesus Christ as Lord and Savior, or maybe you have questions about it, call 1-888-NEED-HIM right now. 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
5: Chapter 11. And when they came nigh to Jerusalem, unto Bethphage and Bethany at the Mount of Olives, he sendeth forth two of his disciples, and saith unto them, Go your way into the village over against you, and as soon as ye be entered into it, ye shall find a colt tied whereon never man sat. Loose him, and bring him. And if any man say unto you, Why do ye this? Say ye that the Lord hath need of him, and straightway he will send him hither. And they went their way, and found the colt tied by the door without in a place where two ways met, and they loose him. And certain of them that stood there said unto them, What do ye loosing the colt? And they said unto them, Even as Jesus had commanded, and they let them go. And they brought the colt to Jesus, and cast their garments on him, and he sat upon him. And many spread their garments in the way, and others cut down branches off the trees, and strawed them in the way. And they that went before and they that followed cried, saying, Hosanna, blessed is he that cometh in the name of the Lord. Blessed be the kingdom of our father David that cometh in the name of the Lord. Hosanna in the highest. And Jesus entered into Jerusalem and into the temple. And when he had looked round about upon all things, and now the eventide was come, he went out unto Bethany with the 12. And on the morrow, when they were come from Bethany, he was hungry. And seeing a fig tree afar off, having leaves, he came, if haply he might find anything thereon. And when he came to it, he found nothing but leaves, for the time of figs was not yet. And Jesus answered and said unto it, No man eat fruit of thee hereafter forever. And his disciples heard it. And they come to Jerusalem. And Jesus went into the temple and began to cast out them that sold and bought in the temple, and overthrew the tables of the money changers, and the seats of them that sold doves, and would not suffer that any man should carry any vessel through the temple. And he taught, saying unto them, Is it not written, My house shall be called of all nations the house of prayer? But ye have made it a den of thieves. And the scribes and chief priests heard it, and sought how they might destroy him. For they feared him, because all the people was astonished at his doctrine. And when even was come, he went out of the city. And in the morning, as they passed by, they saw the fig tree dried up from the roots. And Peter, calling to remembrance, saith unto him, Master, behold, the fig tree which thou cursedst is withered away. And Jesus answering saith unto them, Have faith in God. For verily I say unto you, that whosoever shall say unto this mountain, Be thou removed, and be thou cast into the sea, and shall not doubt in his heart, but shall believe that those things which he saith shall come to pass, he shall have whatsoever he saith. Therefore I say unto you, What things soever ye desire, when ye pray, believe that ye receive them, and ye shall have them. And when ye stand praying, forgive if ye have aught against any, that your Father also, which is in heaven, may forgive you your trespasses. But if ye do not forgive, neither will your Father, which is in heaven, forgive your trespasses. And they come again to Jerusalem. And as he was walking in the temple, there come to him the chief priests and the scribes and the elders, and say unto him, By what authority doest thou these things, and who gave thee this authority to do these things? And Jesus answered and said unto them, I will also ask of you one question, and answer me, and I will tell you by what authority I do these things. The baptism of John, was it from heaven or of men? Answer me. And they reasoned with themselves, saying, If we shall say from heaven, he will say, Why then did ye not believe him? But if we shall say of men, they feared the people, for all men counted John that he was a prophet indeed. And they answered and said unto Jesus, We cannot tell. And Jesus answering saith unto them, Neither do I tell you by what authority I do these things. Chapter 6. Dare any of you, having a matter against another, go to law before the unjust, and not before the saints? Do ye not know that the saints shall judge the world? And if the world shall be judged by you, are ye unworthy to judge the smallest matters? Know ye not that we shall judge angels? How much more things that pertain to this life? If then ye have judgments of things pertaining to this life, set them to judge who are least esteemed in the church. I speak to your shame. Is it so that there is not a wise man among you? No, not one that shall be able to judge between his brethren. But brother goeth to law with brother, and that before the unbelievers. Now therefore there is utterly a fault among you, because ye go to law one with another. Why do ye not rather take wrong? Why do ye not rather suffer yourselves to be defrauded? Nay, ye do wrong and defraud, and that your brethren. Know ye not that the unrighteous shall not inherit the kingdom of God? Be not deceived, neither fornicators, nor idolaters, nor adulterers, nor effeminate, nor abusers of themselves with mankind, nor thieves, nor covetous, nor drunkards, nor revelers, nor extortioners shall inherit the kingdom of God. And such were some of you. But ye are washed, but ye are sanctified, but ye are justified in the name of the Lord Jesus and by the Spirit of our God. All things are lawful unto me, but all things are not expedient. All things are lawful for me, but I will not be brought under the power of any. Meats for the belly, and the belly for meats. But God shall destroy both it and them. Now the body is not for fornication, but for the Lord, and the Lord for the body. And God hath both raised up the Lord, and will also raise up us by his own power. Know ye not that your bodies are...
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8: We're talking about guidance. Guidance comes two major ways in the New Testament. Number one, through the Word of God. He, the Holy Spirit, will lead you and guide you into all truth. And so the purpose, main purpose of the Holy Spirit is to lead you as far as guidance into the Word of God. But then he went on to say, and then he will show you things to come. There's truth and things. Things are things outside the Word of God, but still line up with what's in the Word of God. The Word of God is general guidance to everybody. And I remember, you know, I was waiting on the Lord to show me what I was supposed to do. And all he said was to me when I was a junior at Oklahoma State University, he said, you're going to be a teacher in the body of Christ. Well, that immediately brought direction into my life, but that's a scripture that can talk to anybody. I mean, millions of people are called to be teachers in the body of Christ, and that could be a teacher within a church, Sunday school, or else a full-time teacher traveling or being at a Bible school or a pastor of a church, pastor teachers. So again, that just was general guidance. But what specifically I was supposed to do didn't come till later, and that came in stages. And the Lord showed me this and showed me that. But that's things outside the Word of God. The Word of God is general guidance for everybody, but then the things to come is specific guidance just for you. Once you find out the general call of God, how specific, where are you supposed to go, what church you're supposed to be at, what town do you live in, which side of town do you live in, which house is right for you. The Holy Spirit can get so specific, but what I found out is general guidance can usually come most any time, but specific guidance often has to be waited on. And that's what we're talking about, waiting on the mind of the Lord. And so this is what we're going to take up. In fact, if you want to turn to Leviticus chapter 24, we're going to take a look at verses 10 through 12, a story that's presented in the Word of God and how that Moses had to wait for the timing of the Lord to hear what the Lord had to say because something came up that wasn't recorded in the Word of God. While you're finding that passage of Scripture, let me again say to those of you who support me financially and by your prayers and by your, you know, just standing in faith with me, thank you so much for doing so. Many of you have been with me for years, some have been with me for months, some have been with me for a few weeks. And I thank all of you because you're just all part of a great team. And so this is what, again, I thank God for. If you have known, in fact, I believe some of you have known for some time, I'm supposed to be a supporter. I'm supposed to be a partner with Pastor Bob. But you've set these lofty limits and you say, well, you know, I don't know. I'm sure people give a lot of money. Listen, I'm not asking for a specific amount. It is not equal giving. It's equal sacrifice. And, you know, $15 for you might, you know, might be just as easy for you to give $15 as it is for somebody else to give $150 and for somebody else to give $1,000, you know, a month. And you know what? Whatever you feel led in your heart, the Lord will lead you and guide you. And then after that, you can begin to add to it because God will prosper you when you give out of the proper motive. And that's because you love God and you love people. And if you really identify with this ministry, some of you already know you're supposed to, but you're waiting for that magic day to come. Well, don't let that magic day come and go. It's not necessarily you need to even hear from the Lord on this. Just give as you purpose in your heart. Not grudgingly or of necessity. This isn't your tithes, that belongs to the church. But above the tithe comes the offering. And in the offerings, just give as you feel led to give. And so again, I would appreciate it. Go to bobyandian.com. There you'll find a place on our website where you can become a partner with me. And again, I thank you ahead of time for that. In Leviticus chapter 24, God had just given Moses instruction concerning the Ten Commandments. He got the first tablets and came down. And when he came down, here's what was recorded on there, just to give you a few things. How to treat your servants, how to avoid violence, how to treat animals, how to treat property, marriage, how to look at the poor, how to work with the Sabbath days, the lampstand, the showbread, the seven feasts, and on and on and on. There were things recorded in those first tablets brought down from the mountain, and Moses had come. But one day, Moses faced a problem that had no written answer. Now, I know what some of you are thinking, but why would the Lord give him something but it not included on what this was he was going to face? It's because God doesn't always do that. Let me ask you a question. You ever faced a problem there wasn't a scripture for? I have. There's times things come my way and I go, whoa, wait a minute. I mean, I can think of some general things from the Bible, but nothing specific. You know, our church went through a lawsuit one time. I could not find a chapter on, thus saith the Lord, here's what to do in the midst of a lawsuit. I knew to trust God. I knew to just put my faith in Him. I knew to cast my burdens on the Lord. But what I was supposed to do, which attorneys I was supposed to go to, how I was supposed to handle myself during this time, I didn't know what to do. And so it took some time before I actually heard the voice of the Lord and the ministry of the Lord, because when this thing came at me, I had no written scripture to turn to. I had to wait on the mind of the Lord. Now, there's some things my natural mind told me I could do and should do, which of course lined up with the general direction of God. And also just being a naturally concerned human being, especially a born again, spirit filled human being, as to what I should do and how I should treat those that were suing us. So again, it took some time. There's been other things in my life that come across my path. There was no scripture to turn to. What are you supposed to do? Fall apart, scream, yell, go to the floor, kick your feet, you know, throw a temper tantrum? I felt like doing that on some days, but you know what? I just didn't do it. I gritted my teeth, grabbed my patience and said, no, God will speak at the right time. And you know what? He did. Seldom early, never late. So Leviticus 24 tells us that after Moses came down from the mountain, poop, he's faced with a problem. Where do I turn? There was no answer. He had to wait on the mind of the Lord. That's what we're calling this particular series of guidance on waiting the mind of the Lord. So here it says in Leviticus 24, verses 10 through 12, the son of a Jewish woman whose father was an Egyptian went out among the children of Israel, this boy did, and this son of the Jewish woman and a man of Israel fought with each other in the camp. And the Jewish woman's son blasphemed the Lord's name and cursed. And they brought him to Moses. His mother's name was Shelomith, the daughter of Dibri of the tribe of Dan. And they put him, that's a little boy, in custody. They put him in a jail cell until the mind of the Lord might be made known to them. The mind of the Lord came to Moses, but they were all, those that were in leadership, those who headed up the tribes of Israel, did not know to do what with this boy, what to do with him. But what he had done was he'd blasphemed God, cursed the name of the Lord, and get in his anger, let this come out. And they didn't know what to do about it. You say, well, that's part we probably should have been left up to his mother. They didn't know that for sure. He did it in front of a whole group of people. All these people witnessed it. And what to do from this point on, because what happened to this boy would send a message to all those who saw it on that day. It looked rather complicated, but what were they supposed to do? So again, this event happened in which no law had been recorded, no law had been given on the first tablets brought down from the mountain, and this young boy fought a Jewish man in the congregation in front of everybody, blasphemed God and cursed. Apparently, this boy lived with a single mother. Again, this is brought out. And little is said about his father. His father was an Egyptian. So what it might be, the father might have remained in Egypt, just basically said, I'm divorcing you. You go with the kid. I don't want to go out there in the midst of the desert. Although the bankruptcy of the Egyptian empire has happened because of the Jews. And although this has all happened, I'm going to stay here because I am a Egyptian. I don't trust your God, don't know your God. And so he basically might have separated from there. The boy might have been born out of wedlock. We don't know. It just simply said his father was an Egyptian. So this woman might have been owned by an Egyptian slave master and he had sex with her. And so this boy was born out of it, half Egyptian and half Jewish. Their mother might have been a slave to this man who birthed the child through her. But their father might have come out of Egypt with the mixed multitude of believing Gentiles. She might have still been with him. But there was this great body of people that came out of Egypt in Exodus 12:38, called a mixed multitude. And this mixed multitude was of all different types of backgrounds, because it wasn't just physical Jews that came out of Israel, it was believers. It wasn't just physical Jews that came out of Egypt, it was also believers of different nationalities who, because of the 10 plagues or because of the God of the Jews, had listened and been saved during that time and cooperated with them in the time of the Passover lamb and walked with them through the Red Sea, come out on the other side, and this mixed multitude was there. Eventually, this is where Moses got his second wife, and there he again married a woman of Ethiopia. His first wife had deserted him. He left her, and because of the ministry, and now he was found himself single in the desert and then married this woman. But because she was from Ethiopia, she came out with this mixed multitude, but she was a believer. So again, we find this, but we don't know about this yet. We don't know much about his background. The Bible just gives us some general things about it. So Moses was placed in a position with a young boy who blasphemed the Lord, was rebellious, and no law had been given regarding his actions. You know what's interesting? Moses put this boy in a jail cell until he knew what to do with that. You know what? We all need a place. We could call it a cell or whatever, but we all need a place that whenever we face a problem that there is no seeming answer for it at the moment, we're going to have to wait on the mind of the Lord. We need to stick that thing in there until we know what to do with it. Don't pull it out once in a while and say, man, pressure, time, what am I supposed to do? And Moses was probably highly pressured to make a decision during that time. Again, we all need a place to put our problems and lock them away when we don't have an answer for them now. And don't let that thing out until you know the mind of the Lord. Throughout the Word of God, there was times when people had to wait on the mind of the Lord. There was a time when Elijah was running from the king and running from the queen and all that back there in those days, and the Lord told him where to go to lock himself away. And so he went away to a mountaintop. There's where he stayed, and the ravens brought him bread and flesh in the morning, bread and flesh in the evening. There was a stream that ran through there, a water stream. And this is how God took care of him for quite a long time. We don't know exactly how long it was, but there came a day when all of a sudden it said the brook dried up. It didn't say the brook was drying up. It dried up. And I mean, there was nothing there, but the ravens were still coming over with some food probably, but there was nothing to drink. He didn't get upset, jump up to the feet and say, my goodness, I just need to find something. I need to solve my problem. No, he didn't solve his problem by taking himself to that mountaintop. No, he took himself to that mountaintop when the Lord spoke to him, and he knew something for sure. I do not move till the Lord speaks to me. I will not get ahead of the Lord. And when he speaks, I won't wait too long and get behind the Lord, but I'm not going to do a thing until the Lord spoke. And then one day the Lord said, okay, now it's time to go. And I prepared a woman, a widow, to take care of you. And he went there. And again, he was there till the mind of the Lord told him he was supposed to go back to the nation of Israel and stand before the king and to tell him what was going to happen because of their rejection of the Lord. Again, this was a prophet. You may not be a prophet, but you know what? God cares for you just the same. It'll come to pass in the last days, we are told in the Old Testament. And it'll come to pass in the last days, I'll pour out of my spirit upon all flesh. Your sons and daughters will prophesy. Didn't say they were called into the ministry. Didn't say they were pastors or evangelists or whatever. But I'll speak to your children this way. Your sons and daughters shall prophesy. And he didn't make any distinction in age. He said, your old men shall dream dreams. Your young men shall have visions.
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9: 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I'm Mark Hankins, and today I have a powerful message from the Word of God that I believe will bless you and will encourage you. My favorite scripture is, "Now thanks be unto God, who always causes us to triumph in Christ." And today is a day of triumph. 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
2: I can tell you in our family, my mom is the number one rejoicer in our family. My mama used to show out so much at church, my daddy would have to explain to the visitors. My mama would praise, you know, and you've heard the story before, and she'd praise and laugh, jump, and she'd run around the church, and then the whole place would break out, and there'd be a breakthrough. Now listen, you're going to need more than just one breakthrough in your life. Come on, you may have got one last year, but you're going to need more than just one breakthrough. And while mama would praise and rejoice, you could just sense something broke loose. And God brings you out to new territory. Ha, ha, ha, ha, ha. Hallelujah. You may not go where no man has gone before, but you can sure go where nobody in your family has ever been before. You know what I mean? In the blessing of the Lord, you can go where no one in your family has ever been before. In the will of God, you can go where you've never been before, into new territory. Hallelujah. And while you're rejoicing, business transaction.
3: Oh, thank you, Lord.
2: And you can tell when the money hits the account. Bam. Woo! You say, what happens? It hits the inner man first, and then it shows up on the outside. Ha ha ha ha! Come on, you can tell when you believe you have received, and you rejoice. Actually, rejoicing is a harvesting factor. What do you mean a harvesting factor? It says in the book of Isaiah, they rejoiced like they were bringing in a great harvest. In other words, you've sown and you've given and you've served, but when you rejoice, you say, this is my harvesting time. What are you doing? You're saying, I believe I'm not just a giver, I receive the blessing of the Lord. I receive the goodness of God. While you're rejoicing, come on, you're saying, woo, something good is happening. While I'm rejoicing, amen. I laugh because of Psalm 68. It says, let the righteous be glad. Let the righteous do what? Be glad. I saw in Isaiah 54, verse 14, it says, when you're established in righteousness, you'll be far from oppression. So sometimes people say, well, I'm struggling with depression. I say, no, really, you're struggling with a revelation of righteousness. Because once you get an understanding of righteousness, that by the blood of Jesus, you've been made the righteousness of God as a free gift, then you'll never be depressed another day the rest of your life. Come on, you know your sins have been washed away. Hallelujah. Praise the Lord. Hallelujah. And in the kingdom of God, there is no penalty for excessive celebration. Rejoice exceedingly, Isaiah 68 says. That means you to rejoice until somebody says, I think that's a little bit excessive. So while my mama was rejoicing, my daddy would say, some of you think that's not necessary, and it's not necessary unless it's necessary. So while they're trying to figure that out, they're going. You say, I don't think that's necessary. Let me tell you this. You do not know what somebody else has gone through in their life. You do not know what they're facing in their life. And you do not know what they're believing for in their life. So just be still and let them rejoice and work that situation out. Come on now. Come on. We didn't just come to sit here. We came to receive from the presence of the Lord. Receive the blessing of the Lord. Come on and come out of this place laughing and rejoicing. And get in your car laughing and rejoicing. Thank you, Jesus. Ha, ha, ha, ha. Hallelujah. All right, now, sit down just for a moment. I'm just about finished here. Come on. I'm just giving you a little piece of all of it. enough to make you brighten up. That's the first step. This is the day the Lord has made. We will rejoice. Show your teeth or your tooth. So I would say the toothbrush was invented in Arkansas. If it's invented anywhere else, it'd be called a teeth brush. I'm just kidding. I'm just kidding. So sometimes you have to laugh on purpose. I remember Dad Hagin laughing when his face was paralyzed. I remember him telling the story many years ago. He got prayed for, and there was no evidence he was healed. No evidence. Did you know sometimes God will give you a promise, and there's no evidence that it's happening? But you got the word, but no evidence. The only evidence you got is his word. So he got that. I believe I received my healing. His face was paralyzed. So he said he went home, and everybody said, "You don't look healed. You don't look healed." He tried to go to sleep, and he couldn't go to sleep because half his face was paralyzed. So he said one eye would close and the other eye wouldn't close, and it just kept coming open, so you can't sleep with one eye shut and one eye open. So he said he laid there in the bed, and on purpose, he pulled the covers over his head because he was there alone, and he just started laughing. He said it was real rough at first. He went, Come on, he didn't have the Gaither band there to cheer him up, sing. Didn't have the choir, just by himself. Ha ha. Ha ha ha ha ha. Ha ha ha. Ha ha. He said, then the thought came to his mind. He said, I knew it was the devil. And the thought came and said, what you laughing at? You're not going to get your healing. He said, that's why I'm laughing. I don't have to get it. Jesus got it for me 2,000 years ago. Ha, ha, ha, ha. He said, and it's mine. I have it now. So he said he laughed. Ha, ha, ha. Ha, ha, ha. Then again the devil came. How many know he'll come more than once? Came back against him and said, what you laughing about? You're not going to get your miracle. You're not going to get your healing. He said, well, I don't have to get it. Jesus got it for me 2,000 years ago. It's mine. I have it now. And he kept laughing. He said he laughed, and the last time he looked at his watch, he had been laughing for 45 minutes. Now, I know some people it's tough just to go just 5 minutes. He laughed 45 minutes. He said he went to sleep, and when he woke up in the morning, he said all the symptoms were totally gone. He was perfectly healed, and it never came back again. Ha, ha, ha, ha, ha. How many like to just laugh on purpose? Ha, ha, ha. How many like to laugh at some things that look impossible? Ha, ha, ha. How many like to laugh in faith and say, ha, ha, ha, I believe I have received. Hallelujah. Ha, ha, ha. Your expectation is in the middle of your celebration. While you're rejoicing, you're saying, woo, something good is happening. Ha, ha, ha, ha. Hallelujah. Let me give you this, and I'll close with this, Psalm 27. Psalm 27, it says, the Lord is my light and my salvation. Whom shall I fear? The Lord is the strength of my life. Of whom shall I be afraid? When the wicked, even my enemies and my foes, came upon me to eat up my flesh, they stumbled and fell. Though an host should encamp against me, I will not fear. The war should come against me, I will not fear. Come on now, I will not be afraid. Listen now, he said, one thing have I desired of the Lord, and that will I seek after, that I may dwell in the house of the Lord all the days of my life, to behold the beauty of the Lord, to inquire in his temple, for in the time of trouble he shall hide me in his pavilion, in the secret of his tabernacle he shall hide me, and now shall my head be lifted up above my enemies round about me. Therefore, in his tabernacle I will offer sacrifices of joy. I will give a a sacrifice of joy. Stand on your feet, praise the Lord. Ha, ha, ha. Ha, ha, ha, ha, ha. He said, I will give a sacrifice of joy. You say, what's the sacrifice of joy? Well, you may not feel like it, but you're saying, Lord, here's the way I like to say it. Because, you know, after the Day of Atonement and the blood was applied, God commanded them to rejoice for 7 days. And they rejoiced because they believed in the blood of Jesus. They rejoiced. In other words, through faith in the blood, God said, now I command you to rejoice. You may not feel forgiven, you may not feel saved, and you may not feel righteous. But if you believe the blood has been applied, God said, I command you to rejoice. Come on. So I just say the blood of Jesus has cleansed me, redeemed me, made me righteous. And then what do you do? Here's what I do. I say, Lord, I'm going to give you a sacrifice of joy. I rejoice in your mercy. I rejoice in your grace. I rejoice in your presence. I rejoice before your face. I rejoice. You say, what are you rejoicing in? You say, thank you for your mercy. Where would we be without the mercies of God? I rejoice in your mercies. I'm not going to spend the next 20 years sad and depressed. I believe the blood of Jesus has redeemed us. Come on now. I rejoice. Hallelujah. How many like to rejoice in the mercy of God? Rejoice in the presence of God. Come on, lift your voice and shout with a voice of joy. Hallelujah. Ha, ha, ha. Ha, ha, ha. Ha, ha. Sometimes you need somebody to help you. Come on, I've got friends, and if any of us in a struggle, we get around and take the promises of God, apply the blood, and then say, now, let's rejoice. Let's rejoice. You say, well, I don't feel like rejoicing. Rejoice in faith. You're rejoicing. Is a demonstration that Jesus is Lord.
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1: 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He came to restore our whole entire being. We are spirit. We have a soul. 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
2: I felt like I was supposed to give the girl the money to buy this coffee pot. Now, you know, yes, sometimes you just feel really dumb when you do that kind of stuff. Because, I mean, who just walks up to somebody and hands them this coffee pot was $130 and says, here, I just want to bless you with this. So I took my coffee, walked outside, and you know, God was just aggravating me. How many of you know what I mean? So I've kind of learned, unless I want to be aggravated all day and then go home and know that I miss God and feel like a louse, you know, then I might as well just be willing to be embarrassed or whatever. I mean, you never know what people are going to say, you know? And so I went back and I called her over and I said, you know what? I said, you're just such a nice young lady. And I said, I just felt like God wanted me to bless you with the money to buy that coffee present. She goes, oh, no. I mean, she's like, you just thought I shot her. Oh, no. And I'm like, oh, no. I'm thinking, don't make a scene. Just take it. And so I said, no, really. I said, I just want to bless you. I said, I just want to bless you. God's blessed me, and I just want to bless you. She cried, and you know, the whole thing that people do. Okay, so now listen. So, I mean, God is so cool. So later I went to the bathroom up in the top part of the store, and who's in there but the girl? Now, why would she end up in the same bathroom that I'm in at the same time that I'm in there? Because God was using my few bucks to speak something to this girl. So this is what she says to me. She says, okay, I want you to tell me why you are the kindest person in the whole world. Now, obviously, I'm not the kindest person in the whole world. I wish I was. But she had not experienced that kind of kindness. She just hadn't seen it. So here's what she says to me. I said, look, I'm a Christian. God's really blessed my life. And I just felt like he wanted me to bless you. He wants you to know that he loves you. And she said, my mother died of cancer when I was 7. And I've been mad at, she didn't even know how to refer to him. So she said, my higher power. And she said, this really means a lot to me. Now that's the kind of stuff that can happen when you're led by the Holy Spirit. You think I wasn't happy the rest of the day? Woo! Now, see, God told Adam in Genesis, he said, I've given you dominion and authority, and I want you to subdue the earth. And this is what the Amplified Bible says, use all of its vast resources in the service of God and man. See, God doesn't want us to use our stuff just to bless ourselves and to live selfish, self-centered lives. Yes, he wants us to take care of ourselves and have nice things. But God says, I want you to use what you've got to bring people to me and to be a blessing to them. So here's the thing. And you know, something like that might happen to me again for 3, 4, 5 months or a year. I don't know. All I'm saying is, if you really want to hang out with God, if you want to do life with God, if you want to be used by God, you don't need a pulpit to be used by God. You don't need a microphone to be used by God. And I would not even, I haven't told anybody that till I told you. You don't go around telling everybody what you do, and I'm only telling you because I want you to learn from it. Certainly not to brag on myself. But I'm just telling you that God may just tell you to tell a clerk? The color she's got on looks good on her. And, you know, people need to be encouraged. And we don't need to go to church on Sunday and get out in the world and be sour-faced, grouchy, crabby, rude, emotional, inconsistent. And then wonder what's wrong. So, life with God is about following the promptings. And you know, a prompt is not a scream. God's not going to scream at us, "No, don't do that." That's not the way he works. A prompting is like, they don't have to do this anymore because I got that huge clock back there telling me how much time I got left.

0: But when I first started doing this, we didn't have any of this fancy equipment, and I would always go over my time. And back then, they only had 60-minute cassette tapes. That's what we recorded on back then. And I would always go over, and so nobody ever heard the end of my messages. And so, because now, you know, I could go as long as I wanted to, and they can still record it. But then it was like, if you didn't quit, so they had these little cards that they made up warning me, and they'd hold them back there. Well, they were cue cards, but it was kind of like prompting me. I didn't have to listen to it. See, God will prompt us to do or not to do, and we don't have to do or not to do. Most of those things are not going to keep us out of heaven, but they are going to mess with the quality of life that we have while we're here. And what I'm asking you tonight, all over this building and watching my TV, do you want to just go to heaven? Or do you want to enjoy the journey? Do you want to just go to heaven, or do you want to take a bunch of people with you? See, I don't know what'll happen to that little girl. God may send somebody else along. He may have to send somebody else along. He may have to send somebody else along. But something happened to her that day. I believe that obedience is rather progressive. I don't think that anybody just gets born again and the next morning they wake up and they're ready to fully, completely, 100% obey God in every area of their life. The Israelites, I love the way it says in the Bible, it says they journeyed from place to place and they traveled in stages. And I think that that's the way we mature in God. Like if you look up the word metamorphosis, which means complete transformation, which is what the Bible says we have, that he changes us completely. That means our nature has changed. We become something entirely different than what we were. And if you relate it back to the few insects that have a metamorphosis, the dictionary says it happens in distinct stages. See, I believe that we change in stages. Something will happen in your life and it'll create a big change. You're born again. Big change. And then you just kind of stay there and stay there and stay there until you get kind of sick of it. And then you're like, God, you got to do something. You got to do something. And when you get desperate enough that you don't care what he does, then maybe you get filled with the Holy Ghost. And you know, for me, a huge stage of growth in my life, huge, it was huge for me, was learning to seek God for who he was, not for just what he could do for me. Oh my gosh, that was so life-changing for me, because until then, I just went to God with everything I needed. And he wanted me to change and start asking him what he needed. Instead of giving him my list of everything he had to do to keep a smile on my face for one more day. Come on, are you with me?
1: Yeah.
0: Oh God, if you don't do this, I don't think I can do this anymore, God. I'm just going to quit and give up if you don't do this. Don't threaten God. It's useless. Totally pointless to threaten God. And besides that, you ain't going to give up because you're in too far now. But wow, how life changed. So that was another stage for me. And I think it's very possible that for some of you watching this, or for many of you who are here tonight, maybe this is going to be one of those turning point stages for you in your life where you're like, wow, wow, oh, wow. So maybe after you've heard what I said, we should go back and ask our question again. How many of you are ready to open up your whole entire life? Okay, now I'm just going to tell you, when you open up the whole deal to him, he's going to mess in some stuff that you'd rather he not mess in.

Just saying. Don't say I didn't warn you. But let's remember Psalm 63. My whole being is satisfied with you, David said.

0: is going to be one of those turning point stages for you in your life where you're like, wow, wow, oh, wow. So maybe after you've heard what I said, we should go back and ask our question again. How many of you are ready to open up your whole entire life? Okay, now I'm just going to tell you, when you open up the whole deal to him, he's going to mess in some stuff that you'd rather he not mess in. Just saying. Don't say I didn't warn you. But let's remember Psalm 63. My whole being is satisfied with you, David said. My whole being follows hard after you. So you can't get one without the other. Now, 2 Peter chapter 1, verse 3. For his divine power has bestowed upon us all things that are requisite and suited to life and godliness. Not a breathing life, the God kind of life. Through the full personal knowledge of him who called us by and to his own glory and excellence. That one verse could make a four-part series. God has called us to be excellent, not mediocre. Excellent. Boy, we're missing that in the world today. Boy, are we missing that in the world today. Excellent people say what they're going to do and do what they said. Excellent people go the extra mile. Excellent people don't leave messes for other people to clean up. But that's not my message tonight. And he said it comes through the full personal knowledge of him. You can't have the kind of life that God wants you to have on your grandma's faith, or on mama's faith, or on the God your pastor knows. You need to know him. And this is eternal life, that we would know God. And the apostle Paul said, my determined purpose is to know him and the power of his resurrection. You don't get the power of his resurrection if you don't know him. And knowing him requires what? Time. You can be as close to God as you want to be. It just depends on how much time you want to put into it. Well, I wish I had the relationship with God that Sister Brown has. Well, sweetie, she didn't get it wishing. And you won't either. Ooh, I got a message coming up on all this wishing stuff. Well, I wish I had your life. Well, you don't, so you better start liking yours. It's like fantasy land. I wish up on a star, where you are.
1: God's word is filled with guidelines for good health, and anyone who follows them will experience good results. So let's learn to obey what he tells us and start being disciplined. Hebrews 12:11 says, no discipline seems pleasant at the time, but painful. Later on, however, it produces a harvest of righteousness and peace for those who have been trained by it. Discipline now pays off later, so we shouldn't gamble with our health. Be an investor instead, going the extra mile to take care of ourselves.
0: Well, I hope that you feel that I'm a partner in your life by teaching you the Word of God. And I'm asking you to partner with me in helping us continue reaching out not only to you through this program, but to so many people around the world that still don't know Jesus. Together, we can do so much more than what we can do by ourselves. So please, become a brand new partner with us today.
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0: Everyone on Karen's team agreed that she created an accommodating work environment. She went out of her way to make sure everyone got along. Unfortunately, accommodating team members also meant that Karen struggled to make decisions. She delayed responses while she sought out everyone's opinions in her effort to have every decision reflect the group consensus. Making hard decisions was not Karen's strength. Jesus criticized the Pharisees for their focus on public opinion above their adherence to God's commands. Seeking human recognition meant that they strayed from their ministry call. John wrote in his gospel, "For they loved human praise more than praise from God," John 12:43. Biblical leadership requires listening for and following God's guidance and instructions, rather than seeking a positive public reaction.
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2: Chapter 28. The wicked flee when no man pursueth, but the righteous are bold as a lion. For the transgression of a land, many are the princes thereof, but by a man of understanding and knowledge, the state thereof shall be prolonged. A poor man that oppresseth the poor is like a sweeping rain which leaveth no food. They that forsake the law praise the wicked, but such as keep the law contend with them. Evil men understand not judgment, but they that seek the Lord understand all things. Better is the poor that walketh in his uprightness than he that is perverse in his ways, though he be rich. Whoso keepeth the law is a wise son, but he that is a companion of riotous men shameth his father. He that by usury and unjust gain increaseth his substance, he shall gather it for him that will pity the poor. He that turneth away his ear from hearing the law, even his prayer shall be abomination. Whoso causeth the righteous to go astray in an evil way, he shall fall himself into his own pit, but the upright shall have good things in possession. The rich man is wise in his own conceit, but the poor that hath understanding searcheth him out. When righteous men do rejoice, there is great glory, but when the wicked rise, a man is hidden. He that covereth his sins shall not prosper, but whoso confesseth and forsaketh them shall have mercy. Happy is the man that feareth alway, but he that hardeneth his heart shall fall into mischief. As a roaring lion and a raging bear, so is a wicked ruler over the poor people. The prince that wanteth understanding is also a great oppressor, but he that hateth covetousness shall prolong his days. A man that doeth violence to the blood of any person shall flee to the pit. Let no man stay him. Whoso walketh uprightly shall be saved, but he that is perverse in his ways shall fall at once. He that tilleth his land shall have plenty of bread, but he that followeth after vain persons shall have poverty enough. A faithful man shall abound with blessings, but he that maketh haste to be rich shall not be innocent. To have respect of persons is not good, for a piece of bread that man will transgress. He that hasteth to be rich hath an evil eye, and considereth not that poverty shall come upon him. He that rebuketh a man afterward shall find more favor than he that flattereth with the tongue. Whoso robbeth his father or his mother, and saith, "It is no transgression," the same is the companion of a destroyer. He that is of a proud heart stirreth up strife, but he that putteth his trust in the Lord shall be made fat. He that trusteth in his own heart is a fool, but whoso walketh wisely, he shall be delivered. He that giveth unto the poor shall not lack, but he that hideth his eyes shall have many a curse. When the wicked rise, men hide themselves, but when they perish, the righteous increase. Psalm 95. O come, let us sing unto the Lord. Let us make a joyful noise to the rock of our salvation. Let us come before his presence with thanksgiving, and make a joyful noise unto him with psalms. For the Lord is a great God, and a great King above all gods. In his hand are the deep places of the earth. The strength of the hills is his also. The sea is his, and he made it, and his hands formed the dry land. O come, let us worship and bow down. Let us kneel before the Lord our Maker. For he is our God, and we are the people of his pasture, and the sheep of his hand. Today, if ye will hear his voice, harden not your heart as in the provocation, and as in the day of temptation in the wilderness, when your fathers tempted me, proved me and saw my work. 40 years long was I grieved with this generation, and said, It is a people that do err in their heart, and they have not known my ways, unto whom I swear in my wrath that they should not enter into my rest. Chapter 25. And it came to pass in the 9th year of his reign, in the 10th month, in the 10th day of the month, that Nebuchadnezzar king of Babylon came, he and all his host, against Jerusalem, and pitched against it. And they built forts against it round about. And the city was besieged unto the 11th year of King Zedekiah. And on the 9th day of the 4th month, the famine prevailed in the city, and there was no bread for the people of the land. And the city was broken up, and all the men of war fled by night by the way of the gate between two walls, which is by the king's garden. Now the Chaldees were against the city round about. And the king went the way toward the plain. And the army of the Chaldees pursued after the king, and overtook him in the plains of Jericho, and all his army were scattered from him. So they took the king, and brought him up to the king of Babylon, to Riblah, and they gave judgment upon him. And they slew the sons of Zedekiah before his eyes, and put out the eyes of Zedekiah, and bound him with fetters of brass, and carried him to Babylon. And in the 5th month, on the 7th day of the month, which is the 19th year of King Nebuchadnezzar, king of Babylon, came Nebuzaradan, captain of the guard, a servant of the king of Babylon, unto Jerusalem. And he burnt the house of the Lord, and the king's house, and all the houses of Jerusalem, and every great man's house burnt he with fire. And all the army of the Chaldees that were with the captain of the guard brake down the walls of Jerusalem round about. Now the rest of the people that were left in the city, and the fugitives that fell away to the king of Babylon, with the remnant of the multitude, did Nebuzaradan, the captain of the guard, carry away. But the captain of the guard left of the poor of the land to be vine dressers and husbandmen. And the pillars of brass that were in the house of the Lord, and the bases, and the brazen sea that was in the house of the Lord, did the Chaldees break in pieces, and carried the brass of them to Babylon. And the pots, and the shovels, and the snuffers, and the spoons, and all the vessels of brass wherewith they ministered, took they away. And the fire pans, and the bowls, and such things as were of gold, in gold, and of silver, in silver, the captain of the guard took away. The 2 pillars, 1 sea, and the bases which Solomon had made for the house of the Lord, the brass of all these vessels was without weight. The height of the 1 pillar was 18 cubits, and the chapiter upon it was brass, and the height of the chapiter 3 cubits, and the wreathen work, and pomegranates upon the chapiter round about, all of brass. And like unto these had the 2nd pillar with wreathen work. And the captain of the guard took Seraiah the chief priest, and Zephaniah the 2nd priest, and the 3 keepers of the door. And out of the city he took an officer that was set over the men of war, and 5 men of them that were in the king's presence, which were found in the city, and the principal scribe of the host, which mustered the people of the land, and 60 men of the people of the land that were found in the city. And Nebuzaradan, captain of the guard, took these, and brought them to the king of Babylon, to Riblah. And the king of Babylon smote them, and slew them at Riblah in the land of Hamath. So Judah was carried away out of their land. And as for the people that remained in the land of Judah, whom Nebuchadnezzar king of Babylon had left, even over them he made Gedaliah the son of Ahikam the son of Shaphan ruler. And when all the captains of the armies, they and their men, heard that the king of Babylon had made Gedaliah governor, there came to Gedaliah to Mizpah, even Ishmael the son of Nethaniah, and Johanan the son of Kareah, and Seraiah the son of Tanhumeth the Netophathite, and Jaazaniah the son of Amaacathite, they and their men. And Gedaliah sware to them and to their men, and said unto them, Fear not to be the servants of the Chaldees. Dwell in the land, and serve the king of Babylon, and it shall be well with you. But it came to pass in the 7th month that Ishmael the son of Nethaniah, the son of Elishama, of the seed royal, came, and 10 men with him, and smote Gedaliah that he died, and the Jews and the Chaldees that were with him at Mizpah. And all the people, both small and great, and the captains of the armies arose and came to Egypt, for they were afraid of the Chaldees. And it came to pass, in the 37th year of the captivity of Jehoiakim, king of Judah, in the 12th month, on the 27th day of the month, that Evil-Merodach, king of Babylon, in the year that he began to reign, did lift up the head of Jehoiakim, king of Judah, out of prison. And he spake kindly to him, and set his throne above the throne of the kings that were with him in Babylon, and changed his prison garments, and he did eat bread continually before him all the days of his life. And his allowance was a continual allowance given him of the king, a daily rate for every day, all the days of his life. The end of the second book of the Kings, commonly called the fourth book of the Kings.
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0: Welcome to More Life Now, the radio outreach dedicated to helping you receive more of the abundant life God has given us. Today, Keith Moore is teaching from the Word of God, a message from the series, Exceeding Growing Faith. Stay tuned, because at the end of this broadcast, we'll be giving you information on how you can receive a free copy of today's teaching. And now, Brother Moore.
1: But where'd this feeling come from? I was doing so good, and then all at once, I just feel yucky. Well, don't be a baby. Just because you feel yucky doesn't mean you have to think yucky or talk yucky or act yucky. Spiritual people can feel yucky and shout hallelujah. Oh, now we're getting somewhere. Spiritual people can feel draggy but override their flesh. They can feel so weak, but they stand up and let the weak say,
2: I am strong.
1: What you're doing is you're refusing to take that feeling and thought, and you are opposing it with the Word of God. What do you do? Come on, read the verse. What do? Casting down imagination. Cast is a strong word. It's not you took it off the shelf and you laid it somewhere else. Cast is akin to throw or knock. I like the word slap. You ever wanted to slap something? I saw a lot of head nodding through the crowd. Well, don't slap people. Flesh and blood ain't your problem. It may seem like it is. What's the problem? The problem's the stuff coming from the enemy. And what if our parents had done this when the devil came and said, nah, to Adam and Eve, you won't really die. No. God knows. You eat this fruit, you'll be like him. What if Eve had backed up and said, what? What did you say?
3: Yeah.
1: Said, you calling God a liar? Is that right? When the enemy brings things to you that directly contradicts the good word of God, a thought that tries to push itself on top of one of God's thoughts, you need to get sassy. You need to brace up on the inside, and you need to slap that thought down. You need to slap it down. You may not be healed. Bah! Say what? Say, you may not get your money. Ha! Bah! You may not be able to work. So what? What? Casting down, knocking down, slapping down. Hallelujah. Because these thoughts are persistent. They are persistent. They will come sometimes scores of times a day, and you better slap it down every time it comes and not let it start taking any root in you. Slap it down. Why don't you just kill yourself and end it all? Slap it down. Don't you sit there and think that. What if you don't make it? He always causes me to triumph.
4: Yes, he does.
1: Is that right?
2: Yes.
1: He takes care of me. He supplies all my needs according to his riches and glory by Christ Jesus. With long life, he'll satisfy me. Show me his salvation. That's God's thoughts. Keep them in your mind. Keep them in your mouth. What do you say? Casting down imaginations and every high thing that exalts itself against the knowledge of God. Can you see this struggle? What God said, what the enemy said. Encapsulated in these thoughts and these feelings. And it's up to us which one we choose. That we're going to listen to, that we're going to believe, that we're going to meditate, that we're going to talk, that we're going to act on. Casting down, knocking down, slapping down these imaginations and every high thing that exalts itself against the knowledge of God, bringing into captivity the thoughts matter. Every thought to the obedience of Christ. I was preaching on some of these things some years ago, and a guy came up afterwards and he said, Brother Keith, I know what it is. I said, what? He said, every mind needs a bouncer at the door. Maybe he spent some time in the clubs. I don't know. But he's right. Is that right? When the thought comes, you need to go, shh. Huh? Who are you? How do you know who to let in? I'm talking about letting into your mind. How do you know who gets in? Philippians. Go to Philippians. I'm going to give you who's on the list. Okay. I'm going to give you who's on the list. And if they're not on the list, come on, give me the answer. If they're not on the list, they don't get in. You don't get in. And they say, yeah, but I always get in. Everybody lets me in. You go, I don't care. You don't get in here. You ain't on the list. Philippians 4:4 Rejoice in the Lord when you feel like it. And again, when it's convenient. What? Do you always feel like rejoicing?
3: No.
1: No, you don't. You're supposed to rejoice when you don't feel like rejoicing?
3: Yes, that's right.
1: That was three nods and a right. I said, are you supposed to rejoice even when you don't feel like rejoicing? Are you supposed to rejoice? This is the faith life. You don't live by your feelings. Rejoice in the Lord always. Again, I say rejoice. Keep going. Let your moderation, that word means sweet reasonableness. The Bible does not say all things in moderation. That's a fabrication. The Bible don't say that. Somebody's gears are going. The Lord's at hand. Verse 6. Be careful for how much? That means worried, fret, for what?
4: Nothing.
1: Are we to take this seriously?
4: Yes.
1: Is it possible to live day after day and you're not worried about anything?
4: Yes.
1: Is it possible?
4: Yes, it is.
1: If you obey the Bible. What do you do instead of not worry? In everything, by prayer and supplication, with thanksgiving, let your requests be made known to God. And you don't have to tell Him 500 times. He knew it before you asked Him. And the big thing is to ask in faith. Believing it's His will, believing He heard it, believe you receive. Verse 7, and the peace of God, which passes all understanding. That means everything around you should indicate you should be distracted and worried out of your head, but you're not. You got peace. Other people in your shape have given up, have lost their mind, have done all the kind of stuff, but not you. You got peace. And it's unreasonable peace to folks that are looking on from the outside. It passes understanding. And it will keep. That word involves the idea of guarding. It'll keep and guard and sustain your heart and your mind through Christ Jesus. Man, with His peace and His Spirit, you can make it through anything. Anything. And not just survive, you can overcome. And at the end, thrive and come out better than you ever were. It's possible. Verse 8. Finally, brethren, when you do this, here's the list.
5: Come on.

0: Whatever things are true. Whatever things are honest. Whatever things are just. Whatever things are pure. Whatever things are lovely. Whatever things are good report. If there be any virtue, if there be any praise, think on these things. The Bible tells you what to think on. So here comes a knock at the door. Who are you? I'm not true. You can't come in. What? Huh? Who are you? I'm a bad report. No. See, you got to be a good report. To get in here, you got to be a good report. Is that right? No, you get on out of here. You go. No, you ain't coming in. You're not coming in. Huh?
1: That's right.
0: Who are you? I'm ugly. No. See? It's got to be lovely. Lovely. Ugly. You ain't in. You don't get in. No. I'm reading the list. Oh, friend, if we would take this seriously, it would change our lives. It'll change our lives. The scripture said, don't give place to the devil. And so many folks are waiting for something with horns and a pitchfork to resist. But he's subtle. In fact, he transforms himself into a being of light. And so he never comes as the devil. Never. He's crafty. He's tricky. So he brings thoughts. He brings feelings. And the thing that is always consistent about them is they always, somewhere, somehow, they contradict what the Lord said. They contradict, which is why you need to read your chapter. Is that right? Every day you need to come to church. Why? Feed and fill your spirit with the Word of God so that you know His will. You know His revelation, His words. How did Jesus resist the devil in the wilderness? He brought him thoughts. He even quoted some scriptures, didn't he? Why? But the Lord quoted scripture back to him and did not receive it. In other words, see, I ain't taking that. I'm not taking that. I'm not believing that. I'm not listening to that. I'm not acting on that. It is written. It is also written. Hallelujah. And that's what kept him safe and how he overcame every attack and came out, the Bible said, in the power of the Spirit. Hallelujah. And that's when the miracles started happening. Oh, glory to God. And as soon as you and I quit listening to these wrong thoughts and feelings and slap them down and cast them down and resist it with the Word of God, we'll begin to see miracles. We'll begin to see provision and the blessing, exactly what we need. Do you believe it?
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0: Hey, this is Chip Brim, and you're listening to the Voice of One Witness Radio broadcast. Get ready to receive a word that will impact your life.
1: I just thought of this, never thought of this in my life.
2: Here we go.
1: I believe it's God. How many are born again? Now, let's keep our hands up so I can see. Because if you're not, let's get it right.
2: Let's take care of it. Right now.
1: All right. Then that means I will know you in heaven, true or false. So I'm going to meet you. We're going to talk in heaven. So I'm going to know and meet the real you there. You see where I'm getting? Why in the world would we not be that person now?
2: Ah, yeah.
1: That means full of peace and joy. Full of love. Well, you were all cranky and man, golly, Barb. All of a sudden, Ronnie's like, why weren't you that way down there, Ronnie? Golly. So, and I'm joking. But that's true. We're going to meet the real us in heaven. And I can tell you one thing, you ain't going to be shy. So that shouldn't exist. Insecure, up and down, in and out, discouraged, you know, anxious, all of that stuff. So we're gonna meet the real us. So I can promise you, I'm not trying to brag on me. It's because the word changed me. That's why the people who saw me, chip one and then chip two, they knew chip one. Well, that chip one wasn't going to be that way in heaven. And they're meeting chip two, the real spirit-filled chip two. That's who they're going to meet in heaven as well.
2: Glory.
1: So who are we seeing down here? Let's just go one-on-one with everybody right now. Why
2: no,
1: not?
2: Let's
1: if you're
2: not.
1: Nervous, if you're let's... nervous, then you got some changing to do.
2: Let me start with you.
1: Are you the real you that we're going to meet in heaven?
3: Yes.
1: Be yourself now.
2: Wow, that's good.
1: But we
2: Daryl.
1: Want the real you. Who is it? Mark Hankins says you're going to have you need to get to a place where you're going to have to introduce yourself to yourself. Ha ha ha! In Christ.
2: Yes.
1: Introduce yourself to yourself.
2: Yeah.
1: Have you seen Mark preach? Have you seen him? I've been hunting with him. I have preached at his church. I mean, he is so free. Yeah. He's himself. He's the real him. We don't want you to be yourself, world's old grumpy self. We're talking about the real born again, spirit filled, abiding in him. And you're going to, listen, I can tell you, you can blame it on your personality. You can blame it on your grandmother. You can blame it on who you're raising. Or where you grew up, you can do all that you want to do, but you ain't. We're gonna see the real you in heaven, and hopefully we didn't live some kind of a life that was fake, artificial. Man, I've been wanting to do one of these services where we each come up.
2: We're gonna start with you.
1: Yeah. Well, I got two proofs. Well, you knew me.
2: Yeah. Kind of.
1: You knew me when I was coaching before.
2: Yeah, not in high school. Yeah.
1: But that was still before.
2: Yeah, that's true. Glory
1: and that
2: God.
1: Doesn't mean I haven't messed up and, you know, hadn't been grumpy. Yeah, I mean, it's work. Clock in the morning.
2: Yeah.
1: But thank God for the word, that covenant.
2: Yes.
1: And it's his peace that's done this to me.
2: Yeah.
1: I don't have to worry.
2: Yeah.
1: I don't.
2: It's a good place to be.
1: Oh, God, I don't.
2: It's a great place. Psalms 34:14 says, turn away from evil and do good. Search for peace and maintain it.
1: Maintain.
2: So there's that working it again. Romans 12:18 says, do all that you can to live in peace with everyone.

0: And then Romans 14:19 says, let us therefore make every effort to do what leads to peace and to mutual edification.
1: Seems to be quite a bit of these.
0: James 3:18 says, peacemakers who sow in peace reap a harvest of righteousness.
1: What
0: Glory
1: are you reaping?
0: To God.
1: What are you reaping?
0: Romans 8:6 says, the mind governed by the flesh is death, but the mind governed by the spirit is life and peace.
1: Spirit, soul, and body, flesh, body.
0: Psalms 29:11. May the Lord gives strength to his people. The Lord blesses his people with peace.
1: It's part of the blessing.
0: 2 Thessalonians 3:16.
1: Blessing's part of the covenant.
0: Now may the Lord of peace himself give you peace.
1: May the Lord of peace. You see, that's a title. Everybody rise for the Lord of peace.
0: The Prince of Peace.
1: We'll probably hear that, yeah, in heaven. Yeah. Woo! Yeah. He's all about peace. He lives in it. He is it.
0: Yeah.
1: That's
0: yeah.
1: what I'm going at. That's...
0: Now may the Lord of peace himself give you peace at all times. In every way, the Lord be with all of you. And the last one, Isaiah 55:12. For you shall go out in joy, with joy, and be led out with peace. The mountains and the hills shall break forth into singing before you, and all the trees of the field shall clap their hands, because you will go out and be led by peace. Father, I thank you that everyone in this room is going to go out and be led by peace. Lord, that we are determining in our heart that we're going to pursue the covenant of peace, that we're going to allow the Prince of Peace to work in our lives, the Holy Spirit of Peace. Father, we're going to be that righteousness one, that one that is truly righteous in you, not because of anything we do, but because we are in you. And in that righteousness is your peace. And Father, I just thank you that everything we go through in life, you have provided a measure of peace. Father, we just thank you. We just thank you. I just heard this in my spirit. Some of you will go through things tomorrow. And as those things rise up before you, you speak peace.
1: Yeah, he told me what to say.
0: You speak peace.
1: I just sensed that. Okay, he said, ahead. When that attack comes, you say, no mind. You say, you don't think. You say no to your mind, or you say no to the devil.
0: Yes.
1: I'm in covenant with the Prince of Peace. And this peace is promised to me. And it's mine, and I take it. You stay right there and you stand and you continue in that word and you continue to abide in the Prince of Peace and in God. And then those attacks come. No, mine, no devil. No, I'm in covenant with the Prince of Peace, and I'm in covenant, and that peace is part of the blessing, and that's mine. And I choose to stay in peace, and I take it. I take it. Will it come again? No, devil.
0: Yep,
1: no,
0: here it comes.
1: Mine. See what I'm saying?
0: Yep.
1: That's an example.
0: What is Mark 11:23-24? It's all about saying what you're going to say. What you're going to say. What you're going to say, right? So whatever, anybody in this room right now, whatever that you may be looking at, whatever you may be facing, I'm talking in your family, I'm talking in your finances, I'm talking whatever, on selling a house, on everything that you're looking at. Know you are in covenant with Almighty God and the Prince of Peace. And so you're going to stay in that peace. You're going to pursue that peace.

0: Father, I just lift up everyone in this room. Whatever it is right now, just reach out for it. Reach out. Oh, the Prince of Peace is here. There he is. Oh, whatever that peace is that you need. Don't leave here tonight without being enveloped in that peace. Oh, his peace, his peace, his presence. You know, when his presence is peace, his presence is peace.
1: Yeah, that's right.
0: Peace, peace, peace.
1: That's why when people come over and they sense, man, there's, it's so peaceful. Mm-hmm. Remember when Caleb and Taylor's friends would say, it's so peaceful. And I'm not just trying to brag on it. I know it happens to
0: other
1: a lot
0: people,
1: of people.
0: Yeah.
1: But that's the peace of God.
0: The peace
1: and it'll
0: presence
1: be with
0: God.
1: You.
0: Yes.
1: It was with Paul in prison. It was with, I'm sure it was with Jesus on the cross.
0: Yeah. And I thank you, Lord, that as everyone goes throughout the rest of this week, peace, your peace, Jesus. You said, my peace I leave with you. Well, he's left that peace right inside of you. So choose to tap into that peace. Father, I thank you that the Holy Spirit inside of them is rising up and grabbing hold of that peace that he left with us, Father. And we're going to hold on to that peace as we go through everything that's coming up before us. Father, I just thank you for your peace. Your peace, your peace, your peace. There it is. There it is in Jesus' name. You know, some of you just need to say, you know, sometimes you've got to move those things out of your head. Well, those things can't stay in your head when you're praising the Father. Hallelujah. Thank you, Father, for your peace. Hallelujah. Thank you, Lord. Thank you, Father, for the Prince of Peace. Hallelujah. Thank you, Lord. Thank you, Lord. All is well in my life. Father, I am under the covenant of peace. Hallelujah. I thank you, Lord. Those things that try to attach to me, no, they will not, because I'm under the covenant of peace. Hallelujah. Praise you, Father. Glorify you, Father. We thank you, Lord.
1: That's
0: thank
1: a good thing
0: Lord.
1: To do. Just start
0: hallelujah.
1: Praising, rejoice.
0: Hallelujah.
1: Just start rejoicing.
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1: Well, welcome to Christ in Prophecy. I'm Nathan Jones, Internet Evangelist for Lamb and Lion Ministries. We're so very glad that you've joined us today. In late 2025, Tim was given a rare privilege. He was invited to present at the Pre-Trib Study Group's 27th Annual Conference here in Dallas. This event brings together experts in Bible prophecy, and we featured many of them on Christ in Prophecy in the past. In fact, over the past couple of weeks, we've been sharing insights from some of them on the pressing prophetic questions of our day. Although the Pre-Trib Conference was live-streamed, we thought it would be best for Tim to compress his hour-long presentation into a shorter format for today's episode. So, without any further ado, here is Tim Moore speaking on the Battle for Israel.
2: In early 2026, another war broke out in the Middle East. Ostensibly focused on the malign nation of Iran, from a biblical perspective, this war has much more to do with the decades-long threat to Israel. Now, other nations are obviously caught in the crosshairs, but God's eye is always on the beautiful land promised to Abraham and to his chosen descendants. And yet, this war is merely the latest in a series of battles stretching back to Old Testament times. For since God called Abraham, Isaac, and Jacob and set them apart to be a conduit of blessing to the world, Satan has endeavored to possess their land and eradicate the house of Israel from the earth. My theme for today is the battle for Israel. I intend to prove that the battle is not what we think. The battle is better likened to a 5,000-year war with outbursts of activity that are more attuned to individual battles. And although our attention is drawn to the clash of arms that have marked many of the recent physical battles, the conflict rages mostly in spiritual realms that cannot be seen by those without eyes to discern. In fact, this war, this battle is ongoing even in moments of relative calm that we might call a ceasefire. As Christians, we also know that the outcome has been prophesied and is more sure than me standing here talking to you today. No, friends, the age-old war will enter a fever pitch during the tribulation, but will finally end at Jesus' second coming. And as such, there are aspects of this war that have little to do with the church, as mostly Gentile Christians, even as we await the rapture, and other aspects that are undeniably and absolutely intertwined with our own prophesied provision and destiny. So let's talk about some definitions. Of course, here at Lamb and Lion Ministries, we proclaim the soon return of Jesus Christ, and yet so much of what is happening in the world today and what will soon come to pass was prophesied long, long ago. We are promised that all who have believed in Jesus Christ unto salvation throughout the church age will be swept up to heaven at the rapture. But that is not the end of his story for the earth. And it is certainly not the end of his story for Israel. As Winston Churchill might have said, with regard to Israel, the rapture itself is perhaps the beginning of the end. Before I explain what I mean by that in terms of what lies ahead, I want to explore the past and analyze the present. But first, as I said, let's define the word Israel in biblical terms. Israel is best understood as the house of Israel, according to Ezekiel 36, meaning the people, the offspring of Abraham, Isaac, and Jacob. So today, if I'm referring to the ancient nation, I will refer to Israel or Judah in clear context. If I'm referring to the modern nation state, I'll say the state of Israel. And if I'm referring to the land of Israel, I'll simply refer to it as the land or the land of Israel in context. You know, Kentucky's favorite son, our 16th president, was named after Father Abraham. Considering the nation and the house of Israel today, we could apply the famous words of Abraham Lincoln following another great and epic battle and turn it into a question. Will this nation, Israel, under God, have a new birth of freedom, or will the Jewish people, chosen by God, perish from the earth? We know that the first half of that question was answered in 1948 with a prefulfillment of God's ancient promise to regather his people and reestablish them on the nations of Israel. The fulfillment of that promise will occur when the remnant of Israel finds true freedom in their promised Messiah, the Anointed One and Son of David, Jesus Christ. Now, regarding the second half of that question, Satan has worked tirelessly since the days of the patriarchs to ensure that the latter comes to pass rather than the former. So I'll begin my discussion of God's intention and plan for Israel exactly where you'd expect me to begin, at a conference like the pre-trib conference we had last December, at the end of the book. Let's turn to Revelation 12 to explore the age-old dynamic between the unstoppable will of God and the nefarious efforts of Satan, as described in a sweeping prophetic perspective. Beginning in Revelation 12, verse 1, we read, "A great sign appeared in heaven, a woman clothed with the sun, and the moon under her feet, and on her head a crown of 12 stars." We recognize these symbols as pointing back to the visions Joseph had in the book of Genesis, and we recognize that the woman personifies the very nation of Israel. Continuing in verse 2, it says, "And she, Israel, was with child, and she cried out, being in labor and in pain to give birth. Then another sign appeared in heaven, and behold, a great red dragon, having 7 heads and 10 horns, and on his heads were 7 diadems." Israel is in pain and giving birth in labor to deliver none other than the promised Messiah. And this red dragon we know is Satan. Even the vision of the horns and the crowns represent the Antichrist when he is indwelled by the personified entity of Satan himself. And continuing in verse 4, it says, "And his tail, the dragon's, swept away a third of the stars of heaven and threw them to the earth. And the dragon stood before the woman who was about to give birth, so that when she gave birth, he might devour her child." Rightly understood, we can see, again with hindsight, that Satan took seriously the threat that God had foretold in the garden. So he endeavored to destroy or corrupt the lineage of man to thwart God's plan and thus preclude the coming of a righteous one who could fulfill God's plan. Ultimately, of course, Satan wants to usurp God's position as Lord of all. And in the generations that followed Adam and Eve, Satan and his demonic hordes endeavored to corrupt mankind by intermarrying with the daughters of men. Now I'll leave it to others to evaluate the nature of the Nephilim and the fate of those transgressing sons of God for now. Suffice it to say that God saw the wickedness of man was great on the earth, and that the intent of the thoughts of his heart was only evil continually, to the point that God was grieved in his heart. But even as he resolved to destroy the corrupt inhabitants of earth, Noah found favor in the eyes of the Lord. There would be a lineage to provide this promised son of the woman. And because Noah found favor, and because he was obedient to do all that God commanded him, Satan's plot to incite God's wrath against all mankind was stymied. Now, following the flood, Satan once again motivated the hearts of men to aspire to be like God, leading to the first effort to craft a one-world government and raise a really great tower. And we all know how that ended. Once again, God chose a single son of Noah, Shem, to be the conduit of blessing that would lead to a chosen man and people. And 10 generations after Noah, Abram was that man. Scripture does not record Satan's effort to lead any of those intervening generations astray, but after God revealed his plan to bless all the families of the earth through Abraham and his offspring, Satan had a target that has lasted down through the ages. So before we continue, let's explore why God chose Israel in the first place. Friends, he did not choose them because they were better or bigger or smarter or stronger. Moses made that point very clear in Deuteronomy 7. "The Lord did not set his love on you, nor choose you, because you were more in number than any of the peoples, for you were the fewest of all the peoples, but because the Lord loved you and kept the oath which he swore to your forefathers." Paul echoed the same sentiment regarding those called by God to follow Christ in 1 Corinthians 1. And so back to Israel, God chose them to reveal himself to a sin-racked world, to record his word through a series of prophets, to be a demonstration of what it means to be in a covenant relationship with the living God, to be a conduit of blessing to the families, meaning the nations and peoples of the world, to demonstrate his amazing grace, his faithfulness, and his love, and most importantly, perhaps, to bring forth his promised Messiah, who would be of the lineage of Abraham, Isaac, Jacob, Judah, and David, but separated from the sin that flowed through that ancestry of men by virtue of being born as the seed of a woman, in other words, a virgin. And conversely, Satan, in his determination to destroy, corrupt, thwart, and usurp, did not want God revealed, or at least sought to distort and confuse God's self-revelation, corrupting man's recognition of God and making him wrongfully fearful of his Creator. Satan also tried to discredit his prophets and his word, an effort that is ongoing still today. Satan attempted to snuff out the Jewish people so that the promised Messiah could not be born. Satan raised up scoffers to sneer

a relationship with the Almighty God. And Satan convinced the Jews that they were to be a repository of God's blessings instead of a conduit. That's one reason the scribes and Pharisees were so upset when Jesus dared to speak of his interaction with the Gentiles. You know, we see throughout the life of Abraham and the following generations, Satan endeavored to distract, deceive, and discourage the chosen lineage of the Messiah, hoping to render them, the Jewish people, unfit as a chosen line. But God ongoingly demonstrated his mercy and grace, his unmerited favor toward those he had providentially chosen, and he made it clear that he would judge the very nations and individuals who opposed his people and his plans. So over and over again, nations and individuals have acted out Psalm 83, which says, "They make shrewd plans against your people and conspire together against your treasured ones. They have said, 'Come and let us wipe them out as a nation, that the name of Israel be remembered no more.' Yet Asaph, the psalmist, who penned those words, understood that there was much more to the hatred expressed against Israel. He wrote, 'For behold, your enemies, O Lord God, make an uproar, and those who hate you have exalted themselves. They say, "Let us possess for ourselves the pastures of God."'" In other words, the people who hate Israel are not merely expressing hatred against the people and nation of Israel, it is against the God who chose Israel. But even when God in righteous anger allowed or, dare I say, ordained those nations to serve as instruments of discipline toward his chosen people, he would not violate his covenant with Abraham, Isaac, and Jacob, nor his promise to David. God foreknew all that would befall his people. Through Moses, he told them what would happen to themselves and to the land he had given them. He said they would receive blessings if they diligently obeyed the Lord your God, being careful to do all his commandments. But conversely, if they do not obey the Lord your God to observe all his commandments and his statutes, they would receive curses. The promise of blessing in Deuteronomy 28 goes on for 14 verses, but the consequences for disobedience last for 54 verses. The curses included physical impact to the Jews and their livestock, pestilences on the land, scattering to the winds, and faintness of heart leading to despair. In short, exactly what we've seen over the past 2,000 years, dispersion of the Jewish people, persecution of the Jews at the hands of the Gentiles, and desolation of the beautiful land promised to Abraham and his descendants forever. Now we can see that for the first part of Israel's history, the battle for Israel, the war, involves Satan's effort to destroy it through physical means, war, famine, pestilence, and intrigue. Those efforts clearly failed. So Satan employed the strategy laid out by Balaam. If you can't beat or destroy the people of God, get them to join you in wickedness and rebellion against God. And this tactic worked much better, since it played to the natural inclinations of sinful hearts, to stray from the Lord, just as had Adam, Eve, Cain, King Solomon, and you and I. No less than the greatest king of Israel, David himself, fell prey to this besotting inclination to sin. What Satan did not understand was God's patience, not wishing any to perish, and his inclination to forgive. And knowing that man's heart would not be inclined to seek him in order to enjoy the blessing of a restored relationship, God consistently sought those who had strayed to his glory. All that is required to receive his forgiveness is a contrite heart. Certainly, consequences and discipline inevitably follow sin, but God will not cast aside the people he chose individually or collectively. And he made that clear in passages like Isaiah 10:25. "For in a very little while, my indignation against you will end, and my anger will be directed to your enemy's destruction." But God's calling of the Jewish people is repeated throughout Scripture in passages like Isaiah 43, 2 Samuel 7, and Jeremiah 31. We understand that God has fulfilled his prophetic promises to discipline Israel, but he has by no means cast them aside. So, this side of the cross, or the first advent of Christ, we are presented with a couple of questions. Why does Satan still hate the Jewish people? The house of Israel, again, is defined by Ezekiel 36. And why does he covet the land promised to them? Friends, it is because the Jewish people are chosen by God and still loved by God, and because they still serve
a purpose in God.

God's eternal plan. But there are several other reasons Satan continues to try to destroy the house of Israel. Since God has clearly declared that He still has plans for the Jewish people and that He will bring a great remnant of them to salvation through faith in His anointed one,

the beautiful land where God put his name and where he will dwell. You know, regarding that beautiful land, why do you think the Word of God does not mention Incas, Aztecs, Indians, or Chinese, although these had thriving man-made empires? Biblical empires were significant because of their interplay with God's chosen people and the land where he put his name. Is there any other land that God describes as Beulah land, married to him forever? God specifically said, "In this house, David's and Solomon's, and in Jerusalem, which I have chosen from all the tribes of Israel, I will put my name forever." And in Leviticus 25, the Lord God clearly stated, "The land is mine. I have inscribed you, Zion, on the palms of my hands. He who touches you, Zion, has touched the apple of my eye. The Lord will possess Judah as his portion in the Holy Land and will again choose Jerusalem." And anyone who has been to Jerusalem knows that the valleys surrounding Mount Zion form the letter Shin, the 21st letter of the alphabet, in other words, 3 times 7, and associated with the priestly blessing and the name Shaddai, Almighty. Given this understanding, we realize why Nebuchadnezzar's vision of a mighty statue contained only those great empires within the Old Testament that contended for the beloved land: Babylon, Medo-Persia, Greece, and Rome. And why the final world empire will muster all the nations of the world to exert authority over the land and the key city of Jerusalem. In short, Satan has always coveted the land because it is the grand prize. Since God claims it, Satan wants it. Since God will dwell in it, Satan is determined to possess it by squatting and has done so throughout most of the church age. So once again, when we speak of world empires and the relationship to Israel, we could be referring to the land or the people or house of Israel. So let's return to the previous question regarding Satan's continued hatred of the Jews. Since God had made good on his promise to pour out curses or disciplining his chosen sons for their hardness of heart and stiffness of neck, Satan seized an opportunity to raise up a people to squat on the land. So following the presence of the Canaanites in the Old Testament and the Assyrians and Babylonians following the exile of Judah and Israel, Satan encouraged Bedouins and Ottomans to infiltrate the land over the past 2,000 years. He incited those later occupiers with religious fervor of the false religion of Islam, ensuring a ticking bomb ready to explode when God did fulfill his promise to regather the house of Israel back into the land. And isn't it telling that this religion is particularly possessive of all it has claimed in the past? Whether people or land, Islam will not tolerate anyone proselytizing its adherents or reclaiming land it has captured or occupied. And this attitude is not passive or half-hearted. It is a mandate and a battle cry. So even as Israel began to stream back into the land at the end of the 19th century and accelerated their aliyah in the 20th century, Satan increased the immigration of Muslim migrant workers who would serve as a fifth column in their midst. And when God orchestrated the revival of Israel as an established nation in the community of nations, Satan also raised up a Muslim people group who took as their identity, or nom de guerre, their war name, the very name claimed by Israel's ancient foe, Philistina or Palestinian. Just as the pagan Canaanites who lived in and among the children of Israel in the Old Testament, these Palestinians have been indeed a troublesome thorn. With that in mind, let's briefly consider the wars that have ensued since the nation of Israel was established on the earth again in 1948. From the very beginning, the War of Independence and all the other uprisings, the Suez War of 1956, the Six-Day War of 1967, Wars of Attrition, the Yom Kippur War of 1973, on and on and on, Israel has been at war. So even as we've witnessed the war that began on October 7, 2023, and the recent conflict with Iran, we understand that this long sequence of wars seems to blend together into one long period of hostility. And rightly understood, they are just that, one long series of battles in a much longer war that has raged since God called Abram and told him to go to a land the Lord would show him. As I've said, I believe that is a rightful way to look at this. Satan has been endeavoring to destroy or corrupt God's chosen people since God first called Abram. We see the clash of arms that took place in the Old Testament and recognize God's hand at work in going before them and giving them favor as they took possession of the land he promised Abraham, Isaac, and Jacob. But lately, in living memory, meaning within the lifetimes of some watching today, God has once again given the house and land of Israel

favor as they have been attacked from every side. Even now, Israel stands as a bastion of freedom in a region seething with animosity and, until very recently, determined to wipe it off the map. These modern wars are merely the latest effort to do what could not be done in biblical times. The facts on the ground are plain to see. The attitude of the haters is testified in blood and destruction and death. Why else would the world take on as its rallying cry the image of red hands emulating the obscene example of a Palestinian terrorist who raised his blood-drenched hands following the murder of an Israeli? This realization brings our attention to yet another realm, the spiritual battle that is raging. Unless we can see the battles that take place in the heavenlies, we have to infer those struggles by the evidence that is available to us, much like Peter saw the wind in Matthew 14. The antagonism of Iran, or modern-day Persia, demonstrates the spiritual nature of this war. It was the prince or demon of the kingdom of Persia who delayed an angelic messenger to Daniel. Only when the archangel Michael intervened was that angel, thought by many to be Gabriel, able to give Daniel understanding regarding what would happen to his people in the latter days. The overview he provided, the great prophet in chapters 11 and 12, prove yet again that the battle for Israel is really a long series of battles in a greater war that will culminate in the tribulation, or what he described as a time of distress such as never occurred since there was a nation until that time. But when it comes to Israel, do we recognize that what has been happening for the past 77 years bears evidence of spiritual warfare? Regarding the house of Israel, Satan's modus operandi seems to be, if I can't destroy them physically, I'll destroy them spiritually. And sadly, he has been very successful in that effort. Even more tragically, is often professing Christians who have been instruments of Jewish resistance to saving faith. Instead of making them, the Jews, jealous, as Paul called us to do, for almost 2,000 years, the Gentile church has engaged in gross anti-Semitism that has caused Jewish hearts to harden even further against the gospel of Christ. But that, thankfully, is beginning to change. God is softening Jewish hearts and drawing Israelis to himself, a trend that has only accelerated since October 7th, 2023. It is against this backdrop, and poignantly so as we recently celebrated Resurrection Sunday, that I believe Satan has overplayed his hand, just as he did 2,000 years ago. You see, Satan thought he'd defeated the Messiah at Calvary, but Jesus demonstrated his power over death when he rose again. Christ will ultimately crush Satan when he returns to reign upon the earth and finally cast him into the lake of fire. We eagerly await Jesus' final victory, but for now we seek to share the good news of the gospel to Jew and Gentile alike. As the battle for Israel continues to rage toward its prophesied conclusion, any soldier will tell you there are two dangers we must guard against. One is to think that the battle is lost before it has ended. The other is to think the battle is won while it is still raging. Christian soldiers can fall prey to either fallacy, despairing as we look at the battlefield around us, or becoming lackadaisical while the spiritual battle is certainly still raging. So let me close by assessing the state of affairs as a military tactician might. We may be eager to be rescued, like a military unit awaiting extraction from a hot LZ, but while we are still in the fight, let's apply some military intelligence and analysis to what lies ahead. To bring this presentation full circle, let's return to Revelation 12. The Son, who was born of Israel, was indeed caught up to God in verse 5, just as Jesus was caught up to heaven 40 days after his resurrection. We've been living in the in-between that follows that verse for almost 2,000 years right now. So what does God have in store for the house and land of Israel when he has told his church to come up here? One more last-gasp effort by Satan to destroy the Jews and prove God a liar. But the Lord has promised to preserve a remnant of Israel to the very end and to bring them to salvation, to his own glory. I hope you see that the battle for Israel is in fact a timeless war between the Lord God and Satan and those who are in rebellion against the Almighty. In that regard, the individual wars Israel has fought over the past 78 years are really a series of battles in that 5,000-year conflict. And, perhaps more importantly, the ongoing conflict that rages in the spiritual realm is more dramatic than even the kinetic battles
that wax and wane. But we know that the outcome was prophesied long, long ago. Israel will endure, and God will be victorious over all his foes. So what does this mean for the church? And what do we as Christian soldiers do while we remain on this battlefield earth? Well, Scripture tells us that the gates of hell will not prevail against the church. Talk about taking the fight to the enemy. Yet we are told that led by our warrior king, we are to mount an offensive against the enemy and his forces, as the song says, far as the curse is found. Satan knows his time is short. That is why he has redoubled his efforts and pulled out all the stops. The cacophony this has caused is plain to see. Satan is raging right now because he knows he will be defeated, but he does not intend to go down without a fight or without taking as many as possible with him. And therein lies both a tragedy and an opportunity. Millions, if not billions, are being deceived as they stampede toward destruction. Their numbers and their aggression is mounting. But I'm reminded of something Marine Corps General Chesty Puller said when surrounded by Chinese troops during the Korean War. The prayer phase, General Puller, he said, "Boys, the enemy is in front of us and behind us. He is on our left and on our right. We're completely surrounded. They can't get away from us now." Brothers and sisters in Christ, we are surrounded. Rebels against the Lord are all around us, but they are not our enemies. They are the same lost souls Jesus Christ loved enough to come and die for. They are our mission field. While we are here, awaiting our home going, either individually or at the glorious rapture, we should be heeding two scriptural obligations. We should be blessing the hereditary descendants of Abraham, Isaac, and Jacob, and that means supporting the house of Israel in the land and yet scattered in the diaspora, and we should be endeavoring to make the Jews jealous. Jealous of what? Of the salvation that has come to us as Gentiles and completed Jews, giving us a relationship with the true and living God and the promise of life everlasting with Him. The war for the souls of mankind, let alone the house of Israel and the promised land, is still raging. Until our commander has called us home, as Christian soldiers, let's take up the full armor of God and join the battle. The victory is already His. Godspeed.

0: Jesus, the eternal God. This is Ken Ham, heading up the ministry that built a full-size Noah's Ark. Many people believe Jesus came into being as the babe in a manger. But Scripture tells us that Jesus is the eternal God and our Creator. He's always existed from eternity past and will always exist into eternity future. When we teach the Old Testament, we need to show that the whole Bible is about God's plan of redemption. It's all about Jesus. The gospel and the person of Jesus are found all through the Bible, from Genesis to Revelation. Jesus isn't just the babe in the manger we celebrate at Christmas. Jesus is the eternal God who stepped into history as the God-man to die on the cross and be raised again.
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2: Chapter 28. The wicked flee when no man pursueth, but the righteous are bold as a lion. For the transgression of a land, many are the princes thereof, but by a man of understanding and knowledge, the state thereof shall be prolonged. A poor man that oppresseth the poor is like a sweeping rain which leaveth no food. They that forsake the law praise the wicked, but such as keep the law contend with them. Evil men understand not judgment, but they that seek the Lord understand all things. Better is the poor that walketh in his uprightness than he that is perverse in his ways, though he be rich. Whoso keepeth the law is a wise son, but he that is a companion of riotous men shameth his father. He that by usury and unjust gain increaseth his substance, he shall gather it for him that will pity the poor. He that turneth away his ear from hearing the law, even his prayer shall be abomination. Whoso causeth the righteous to go astray in an evil way, he shall fall himself into his own pit, but the upright shall have good things in possession. The rich man is wise in his own conceit, but the poor that hath understanding searcheth him out. When righteous men do rejoice, there is great glory, but when the wicked rise, a man is hidden. He that covereth his sins shall not prosper, but whoso confesseth and forsaketh them shall have mercy. Happy is the man that feareth alway, but he that hardeneth his heart shall fall into mischief. As a roaring lion and a raging bear, so is a wicked ruler over the poor people. The prince that wanteth understanding is also a great oppressor, but he that hateth covetousness shall prolong his days. A man that doeth violence to the blood of any person shall flee to the pit. Let no man stay him. Whoso walketh uprightly shall be saved, but he that is perverse in his ways shall fall at once. He that tilleth his land shall have plenty of bread, but he that followeth after vain persons shall have poverty enough. A faithful man shall abound with blessings, but he that maketh haste to be rich shall not be innocent. To have respect of persons is not good, for a piece of bread that man will transgress. He that hasteth to be rich hath an evil eye, and considereth not that poverty shall come upon him. He that rebuketh a man afterward shall find more favor than he that flattereth with the tongue. Whoso robbeth his father or his mother, and saith, it is no transgression, the same is the companion of a destroyer. He that is of a proud heart stirreth up strife, but he that putteth his trust in the Lord shall be made fat. He that trusteth in his own heart is a fool, but whoso walketh wisely, he shall be delivered. He that giveth unto the poor shall not lack, but he that hideth his eyes shall have many a curse. When the wicked rise, men hide themselves, but when they perish, the righteous increase.
3: Psalm 119. Aleph. Blessed are the undefiled in the way, who walk in the law of the Lord. Blessed are they that keep his testimonies, and that seek him with the whole heart. They also do no iniquity, they walk in his ways. Thou hast commanded us to keep thy precepts diligently. Oh, that my ways were directed to keep thy statutes! Then shall I not be ashamed when I have respect unto all thy commandments. I will praise thee with uprightness of heart, when I shall have learned thy righteous judgments. I will keep thy statutes. Oh, forsake me not utterly.
2: Bet. Wherewithal shall a young man cleanse his way? By taking heed thereto according to thy word. With my whole heart have I sought thee. O, let me not wander from thy commandments. Thy word have I hid in mine heart, that I might not sin against thee. Blessed art thou, O Lord, teach me thy statutes. With my lips have I declared all the judgments of thy mouth. I have rejoiced in the way of thy testimonies, as much as in all riches. I will meditate in thy precepts, and have respect unto thy ways. I will delight myself in thy statutes. I will not forget thy word.
3: Gimel. Deal bountifully with thy servant, that I may live and keep thy word. Open thou mine eyes, that I may behold wondrous things out of thy law. I am a stranger in the earth. Hide not thy commandments from me. My soul breaketh for the longing that it hath unto thy judgments at all times. Thou hast rebuked the proud that are cursed, which do err from thy commandments. Remove from me reproach and contempt, for I have kept thy testimonies. Princes also did sit and speak against me, but thy servant did meditate in thy statutes. Thy testimonies also are my delight and my counselors. Dalit. My soul cleaveth unto the dust. Quicken thou me according to thy word. I have declared my ways, and thou heardest me. Teach me thy statutes. Make me to understand the way of thy precepts. So shall I talk of thy wondrous works. My soul melteth for heaviness. Strengthen thou me according unto thy word. Remove from me the way of lying, and grant me thy law graciously. I have chosen the way of truth. Thy judgments have I laid before me. I have stuck unto thy testimonies. O Lord, put me not to shame. I will run the way of thy commandments when thou shalt enlarge my heart.
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5: I asked for somebody to tell me what to teach, and they did. So we're going to be in Colossians tonight. That's right after Philippians. And Colossians is one of the prison epistles. Paul wrote this when he was in prison in Rome. He wrote four epistles, and through these four epistles, you get just about everything that God wants us to know. So this is a good place to be. God tells us how to live and what we are to know and what his plan is through these epistles. And we'll start with Colossians tonight, chapter 1 and verse 1. And so Paul is the author of this book. It's a New Testament book, we call it. This is one, as I said, of the prison epistles. The others are Philippi, Philemon, and Ephesians. Those four. And they have been called the anatomy of the Christianity. They cover all aspects of the Christian faith. So if you want to know what God wants you to know, go study with me along with these four books, and I think we're going to have an interesting time. Christ, we find out, is Colossians really directs our attention to the head of the body, who is Christ. He is the theme. Christ is the fullness of God on the earth and in heaven. And Ephesians, when we study that, is about the body of believers, what it should be doing, and so forth. We're going to find out that the body of Christ in this day is called the church. Christ is the head, and Colossians directs us to Christ. Philippians is the church here on the earth, what we are to be doing on the earth now in this time. We'll study that in Philippians. Philemon is Christianity in action. It demonstrates Christianity in a pagan society. Paul founded the church at Colossae But he never was at that church. Very interesting that he wasn't there, but through this book, we're going to learn a lot of things about God. The pastor of the church there at Colossae was Epaphras, who was he was the pastor there. Colossae, believe this or not, was the center of heathenism. It was a, what we would call, not a real good place. Look up Colossians 1:28, which says, "Whom we preach, warning every man, and teaching every man in all wisdom, that we may present every man perfect in Christ." So what we want to do is bring lost people to a saved condition in Christ. That's one of the reasons we're on this earth. And so we have to remember that. Also, we might look at Colossians 2:18 says, "Let no man beguile you, or woman, of your reward in a voluntary humanity and worshiping of angels, including into those things which he has not seen, vainly puffed up by his fleshly mind." He's talking about, in general, the people in Colossae. They were just ordinary people. They didn't, most of them didn't know the Lord. And most of where we go, we don't know the Lord either. So that's kind of interesting. Look at Colossians 1:27. "To whom God would make known what is the riches of the glory of this mystery among the Gentiles, which is," look at this, "Christ in you, the hope of glory." I want to read that again. This is one of my favorite verses. It says, "To whom Christ, God would make known what is the riches of the glory of this mystery among the Gentiles, which is Christ in you, the hope of glory." And what that means is, when you receive Christ, he comes into your physical body as the Holy Spirit. So if you know Christ, you have the Holy Spirit in you. This is very important. When I first heard this, I was absolutely amazed that God could be in me. It amazed me. That's what they told me after I received Christ as Savior. Now I had Christ in me. It was the Holy Spirit. Now, if there was a time when you received Christ as your Savior, you have the Holy Spirit living in you, and he will be in you forever. In the Old Testament, the Holy Spirit came upon people for a period of time and then left. People such as Samson, who did amazing things, the Holy Spirit would come upon him and would leave. But in the time that we live now, if you receive Christ, you have the Holy Spirit of God in you, and he is in you forever. Everybody say forever.
6: Forever.
5: And so you have God going with you wherever you go. Now, you might not acknowledge him, but it's true. And it says so right here, and that's one of the most important things that you will ever find out, is Christ in you, the hope of glory. And so write that scripture down, Colossians 1:27. Now, remember what I said, I think, last Sunday. You don't think Christ in your life. You ask him to come in. You speak it out of your mouth. It says that, and I'll show you a little later where it says that. But it's very important. Christ is in you when you walk down the street, when you go in a store, when you go to work, when you're doing something at home. You have Christ living in you, and you need to understand that. Another scripture, Colossians 2:9. Let's look at that. Colossians 2:9. For in him dwells all the fullness of the Godhead bodily. In Christ, it represents totally, 100%, the Father and the Holy Spirit. So if you have Christ, you have all three. Christ is the theme of this book. Christian living is centered in him. When Christ was on the earth, he was guided by the Holy Spirit. We have to understand that. Christ said, I only do what the Father tells me to do, and the Father tells him through the Holy Spirit. The Holy Spirit was upon Christ and in him when he was on this earth. Jesus did not have to accept the Lord because he didn't have to be saved, but he did have to be, he was baptized in water to show us what we are to do. And when he was baptized, what happened? The Holy Spirit came upon him. Now, listen, we're talking about God the Son. When he was baptized in water, the Holy Spirit came upon him. Now, we have to understand when we are baptized, well, they have what's called the baptism of the Holy Spirit. We need to ask the Holy Spirit to come into our life. He does, but we need to ask him in and know that he's with us. I don't care what you were before or what you did before. You have the Holy Spirit in you if you have received Christ. You need to understand that. And that's what God's telling us. So Christ is the theme of this book. Christian living is centered on him, and he was guided by the Holy Spirit. You have to understand that. So we want to be guided by the Holy Spirit. So every day, we need to acknowledge the Father and the Son and the Holy Spirit in us if we are a Christian. Now, let's go to verse 1. Says Paul, that means he's the author, an apostle of Jesus Christ, not by his will, but by the will of God. God chose him as an apostle. Now, I'm getting ahead of myself, but I want to tell you, Christ has chosen you to be something in this life. Whatever it might be. I'll try to show you that scripture a little later. But Paul was called to be an apostle. Paul said he was the worst sinner that ever lived because he killed Christians before he was saved. He put Christians in jail. He took their belongings and sold them, gave some of it to the temple church, and some of it he kept. So he wasn't perfect by any stretch of the imagination, but he had a perfect one in him who was the Holy Spirit, who called him to be an apostle. And it's kind of interesting. God's going to call him to do something that the Jews didn't believe in. And that was, he was to take the gospel to the Gentiles. So just realize what happened here and realize that God has a plan for your life. Okay, and also he mentions Timothy because Timothy worked with Paul in the churches and Timothy had been to Colossae. Now, so we find out in the first verse that God called Paul to do what he did. Paul calls himself an apostle of Jesus Christ by the will of God. It wasn't his idea, it was God's idea. You have to understand that. Paul didn't just suddenly say, oh, I want to be an apostle. God told him he was an apostle, and later on he tells him he's to go to the Gentiles. Paul was a Jew, and God told him, you're going to go to the Gentiles. He said, whoa, just like God told me, you're not going to manage stores, you're going to preach and teach the gospel. I said, what? Well, it was God's will. God has a will for you. You got to find out what it is. Okay, it says in verse 2, to the saints and faithful brethren in Christ who are at Colossae. The reason they were at Colossae was because Christians went there and taught the gospel. That's how Christians came to be in Colossae. Grace be unto you. What?
7: I think, too, they were kind of like, I read before that they were like over, the church at Ephesus was growing so big that they were kind of an outgrowth of them.
5: Yes, they were. Ephesus. But there were people from all over the world in Colossae.
7: Yes, they were.
5: And so it was not a good place. But what happened was Christians went there and taught the gospel. That's what we're to do in people's lives today. And it says, to the saints and faithful brethren in Christ who are at Colossae, grace be unto you and peace from God our Father and the Lord Jesus Christ. Now, every believer is called to function in the body of believers in some way. God made Paul an apostle. He didn't become one because he wanted to. He was told by God to do it. Timothy was involved also. The question is, are you serving God today in what he called you to do? Every believer is called to function in the body of believers. Too often, people try to imitate other people, and that's not what we're here to do. We're not to imitate somebody else. We're to do what God called us to do. And the way you do that is get into the Word of God. I was fortunate when I was saved in a church that the pastor taught the Bible verse by verse. I would take notes, and I would look at those notes every night when I came home from work. Not a whole big long time, but half an hour, an hour. And I slowly learned the Word of God. And finally, after 2 years of that, God said, okay, now here's what I want you to do. I thought he was kidding. God doesn't kid. God knows exactly what he wants you to do. You don't have to do it. It's up to you whether you do it or not. But we are to do it. I became a teacher of the Word of God because God called me to do that. I didn't choose to do it. He called me to do it. Okay. When he calls you, he will equip you to do whatever it is. It might just be to teach your family about Christ. It might be to teach the neighbors. It might be to teach fellow workers. It might be, who knows? God will show you. If you study the Word of God, he will tell you what he wants you to do. Okay. You know when you're in the will of God, when there's a deep satisfaction in your life. Paul went through all kinds of good and bad things doing what God wanted him to do, but deep down he was satisfied. He was doing what he was breathing on this earth for. Okay. So the saints and the believing brothers are the same. It talks about both of them in verses 2. It says, to the saints and faithful brethren in Christ. They're all the same people. The saints means set apart for God. The question says, are you set apart by God? Do you know what God called you to do? So it's kind of interesting. So we have to know the grace of God in order to experience the peace of God. And the only way you experience the peace of God is to know why He put you on this earth. It's by grace through faith. By grace through faith. It says so here in Colossians 2nd verse. It says, to the saints and faithful brethren in Christ who are at Colossae, grace be unto you and peace from God our Father and the Lord Jesus Christ. The only way you have that peace is do what God wants you to do. So, the first, it's kind of interesting. The very first heresy in the church was a branch of what was called Gnosticism. And Gnosticism said, they said you had to go through many processes to get to God. That is not true. You can get to God directly through Jesus Christ. Are you listening? This is God telling us truth here. You go to God through Jesus Christ. Not by being good, not by following a bunch of rules, not even by following the Ten Commandments, although we should. Okay, any questions? All right, let's go to verse 3. We give thanks to God, the Father of our Lord Jesus Christ, praying always for you. Paul told these people in Colossae he was praying for them. They should go directly to God. We're not saved by works. You're saved by receiving Christ as your Savior. There is no other way. You can go to church 10,000 times and not be saved. It's receiving Christ by words coming out of your mouth. You have to do it that way. The Colossian believers were always on Paul's prayer list. We should have people that we pray for. We should pray for our families, every single one of them to be saved. We should pray every day if they're not. We should pray for our neighbors. We should pray for our fellow workers and pray for people that you just meet on the street or in a store. We are should be praying people as lost people and believers should be on our prayer list. You should pray for Christians as well as lost people. You pray for lost people to be saved. I pray that the Holy Spirit brings them to a place where they make a decision. I can't make it for them. God can't make it for them. They have to make the decision. But we are to pray. It says so in verse 3 right there. We give thanks to God. We should thank God every day for saving us. Every single day we are thanking for saving us. And then asking, we need to ask Him, okay, Lord, what do you want me to do? We know basically we're to pray for people. Paul did. And if we're not saved, we need to pray we get saved. Praying always for you, Paul said. He's telling Christians what to do. Verse 4 and 5. Since we heard of your faith in Christ Jesus and in the love which you have for all the saints, and for the hope which is laid up for you in heaven, of which you heard before the word of truth, in the word of truth of the gospel. Now, there's three things here in 4 and 5 that we need to acknowledge. Number one, we should acknowledge in prayer and to other people that we received Jesus Christ in our past history. That's number one. I could tell you I received Christ in 1970 in February on a Sunday night. I don't know the date. For some reason, I didn't write it down. But I know, and I know where it was. It was in Halsted Baptist Church, and I was being led in prayer by the pastor, whose name was Crowley Bridges. And my life changed at that point on. Totally changed. I know I was saved then. And so that's the past. We need to remember our process of being saved. The second thing is, verse 4, since we heard of your faith in Christ. Faith in Christ is the present. And we are to love people. Not love what they're doing if they're doing wrong, but love them as people breathing on this earth. We're not to curse people, and we're not to put people down and hate people. We are to love them, but we also should, if God tells us to, correct them if they're doing wrong. And then we should have a future hope. That's the third thing. You need to realize there's a life after this one. You have to realize what happens when you die. If you're a Christian, your body goes into the grave or cremated or whatever it is, but your soul and spirit go to be with the Lord immediately. And you will be with the Lord forever, wherever He is, throughout eternity. We have that hope. You need to know these three things. Past was based on the word of the truth of the gospel, the great truths in the word of God. We are to believe the word of God. The word of God tells us what Jesus did for us and for others. Look at Romans 10:17. Hallelujah. We gotta know that the word of God is truth. Romans 10:17. So then, faith comes by hearing, and hearing by the word of God. I went to church for 16 years, from the cradle roll to 16, and not one time was I told that I had to receive Christ as my Savior. Not one time. I was told all I had to do was join the church, do what the church said, and everything would be fine. That is not true. The truth is, you have to receive Jesus Christ as your Lord and Savior. You can't get saved by being good or any other way. It's accepting Christ. Only one way. And I'll show you right now. Look at Romans 10:9. You need to have this marked in your Bible. You need to tell other people, show other people this verse. Here's what it says. That if you shall confess with your mouth the Lord Jesus, or Jesus as Lord, and that you believe in your heart that God raised him from the dead, thou shalt be saved. There it is, right there.
7: The
5: eighth verse says, but what saith it? The word is near you, even in your mouth and in your heart. That is the word of faith which we preach, that if you shall confess with your mouth the Lord Jesus and shall believe in thine heart that God has raised him from the dead, thou shalt be saved. And that means anybody can be saved, but they have to be saved by speaking that out of their mouth, or they're not saved. I don't care how they feel. Verse 10, for with the heart man believes unto righteousness, and with the mouth confession is made unto salvation. Verse 11, for the scripture says, whosoever believes on him shall not be ashamed. For there's no difference between the Jew and the Greek, for the same Lord over all is rich unto all that call upon him. Look at this. For whosoever shall call upon the name of the Lord shall be saved. Everybody repeat that. Shall be saved.
7: Shall be saved.
5: That right there is the scriptures that tell you the way to come to Christ. There is no other way. We must understand that. And Paul is telling the Colossians this very thing. Let's go back to verses 4 and 5. So we got to believe God. Now, the second thing that every Christian should experience, love is for the present. Not love what is wrong, but love what is right. We must not crucify our brothers and sisters or even lost people. We don't have to agree with them in their wrongdoing, but we're not to hate them or dislike them. You don't have to spend quality time with somebody that's totally wrong, but you do have to give them the truth. If you really love somebody, you're going to give them the truth. Yeah. You hear that? God said, train up your children the ways that they should go, and when they get older, they'll not depart from it. So start teaching your kids when they're young, or anybody in your family that's young, whether your kids or not. When I got saved, unfortunately I was 30, my kids were 4 or 5 and in that area. I started teaching them Bible studies at home when I got saved. And two of them are now pastoring churches. They got saved. One got saved at 7, and one got saved, I think, was 8 or 9. Now, he was supposed to come tonight, but he got canceled on his plane flight from Kansas, so he's coming tomorrow. But the reason, one of the reasons they're pastoring churches is not because I'm so wonderful, but God said, teach them when they're young. Now, if you haven't done that, and a lot of people haven't, teach them when they're old. Teach them whenever you can. But teach them the truth. The only way they're going to go to heaven is through Christ. That's not by being good or any works. Works don't save you. Christ does. Now, but it was love, you're going to have works. Works don't save you, but they are fruit of the Spirit, and they are, God can use you now in the present by loving people that aren't really lovable, and by encouraging them, but not encouraging them in the wrong thing. You have to understand that. We're not to hate anybody. I don't care if they kill somebody and on death row. People get saved on death row because somebody tells them the gospel.
7: Yes.
5: Now, they don't have a lot of things that God can commend them for when they get to heaven, but they can get there just before they're crucified or whatever. Okay. We are to love people. We are to love them. We're not perfect either. Come on. None of us are perfect. There was only one. His name was Jesus. Now, the third thing is in verse 5, and it says, for the hope. So, faith in Christ, verse 4, since you heard your faith in Christ, that's past, should be, then the present, the love which you have to all saints and other people that are lost. And then verse 5, the third thing, the hope we have to be with Christ and to be with Him forever. That's the third thing. We should be acknowledging those three things in this life.
7: So that one's the future?
5: That's the future. Hope is the future.
7: Made up in heaven?
5: Yes. That we will be with Him in heaven, because the Bible says we will. Future is our hope.
7: Yes.
5: As Christians, we should have the hope we're going to be with Christ forever. It doesn't depend on that we never sin. It depends on we know Christ as our Savior and Lord, and we're doing our best to, with His help, to serve Him. Jesus is sitting today at God's right hand, waiting for us to come. In fact, He's going to come for us first. This indicates that our redemption is complete. We have a future, entering eternity with Him. That's our hope. Every Christian should have that hope. Eternity with Christ. This is basic stuff. You should know this as Christians, that if you have received Christ as Savior, you have presently loved people and are doing what God wants you to do, and then for the future we have a hope that when we never really die, just our body. The only thing that dies is your body if you're a Christian. We get a new body. He will give us a new body in heaven. You got it? Okay. Now, verse 6. This is all very, very, very important stuff. And this is in Colossians. Verse 6. Which is coming to you as it is unto all the world, bringing forth fruit, as it does also in you, since the day you heard of it and know the grace of God in truth, verse 7, as you also learned of Epaphras, that's the pastor there, our dear fellow servant, who is for you a faithful minister of Christ. He was the pastor at the church in Colossae. So the gospel came to the Colossians, to all the world, and to all the world by His word, and God's people proclaiming His word, I want to say. Paul preached in Ephesus for 3 years. The people were there from all over the Roman Empire of that day also. But he didn't preach in Colossae, but he wrote this letter to the Colossians. You have to understand that's what this is. This Colossians here in the Bible is Paul's letter to the Colossian church. He was never there personally, although he founded the church by sending Epaphras to be the pastor. the gospel had gone to Rome long before Paul was there as a prisoner. It even may have passed from Rome to Spain, to Britain, and to the United States later, which we're part of. You have to understand, it's all because Paul did what he was supposed to do, that we're saved in Christ today. We need to understand that. Wherever the gospel is preached, it will bring forth fruit. Christ is the tree. We are the branches, and what is formed on us is the fruit. That's what that is represented by the candelabra in the church, and we're going to get one, hopefully. And the branches, there's a main branch, which is Christ, three branches on each side of the candelabra, holding up oil.
7: It's menorah.
5: What?
7: Menorah.
5: Menorah, yes.
7: Yes.
5: Thank you.
7: Yes.
5: And it has on top a little cup which holds the oil on top of each branch, and then that oil is lit by a little thing wick put in there. And so what that the menorah is actually a picture of us holding up the oil, which is the Word of God, and the Holy Spirit of God catching it on fire in people's lives. That's what that represents. Isn't that neat? We are the branches. He is the trunk. We're the branches. The fruit is the ones that are saved because of what we speak out of our mouth. You got it? That's the way it works. That's why you're here. You say, I thought I was here to raise a family and do all. Yeah, you were. But this is extremely important, to give out the Word of God. Now, whatever the gospel is preached, it will bring forth fruit.

declared unto us your love in the Spirit. So the Holy Spirit loves people through us. The fruit of the Holy Spirit is love. If you love somebody, or you love the Holy Spirit or whatever, that is by the Holy Spirit. In fact, that's the important work of the Holy Spirit, is to love people through us and teach the Word of God through us. Okay, verse 9. For this cause we also, since the day we heard it, do not cease to pray for you and to desire that you might be filled with the knowledge of His will, what God wants, in all wisdom and spiritual understanding. The only way you're going to know what God wants is through the Word of God. Now, God can speak to us and will speak to us at times. After 2 years I studied the Word of God, I was walking one day and the Spirit of God in me said, now I want you to teach and preach the Word of God. I thought I was dreaming. But He told me that every day for 7 days, and I know I've mentioned this many times, but you have to understand how God works. I was born lost. I had to come to Christ. I didn't come till I was 30. I'm not bragging. God had me in a church. The way I got saved, I ended up in a church where they preached the Word of God. And I had heard for the first time that I had to accept Christ. I didn't immediately go running up and accept Christ, but I did after a few weeks in that church. I, with my mouth, directed by the pastor, received Christ as my Savior. My life changed. In fact, as I said before, my wife, who thought she was a Christian, because she had prayed a prayer back when she was a kid, never really followed through. When she saw how much I changed, she said, I don't think I'm a Christian. So she received Christ, got baptized, started teaching kids the Bible. She never did anything for God before. But after she got saved, God wanted her to teach kids the Bible. And that's what she did. So you need to find out. And you find out by studying the Word every single day of your life. Whether you do it for 10 minutes or an hour, God will then, after a period of time, He will tell you what He wants you to do. And I'm going to teach some more on that on Sunday, so it'll be interesting, I think. So God forgave, verse 9, for this cause also, since the day you heard it, do not cease to pray for you and desire that you be filled with the knowledge of His will in all wisdom and spiritual understanding. That's what Paul prayed for the Colossian believers, and that's what people pray for you and me, that we be filled with the knowledge of His will in all wisdom and spiritual understanding, which we get through the Word of God. So He has already translated us out of the kingdom of darkness into the kingdom of light and the Son of His love if you accepted Jesus Christ your Savior. And He seals us forever. Everybody say forever. And that's in, I think we looked at it already, but in several places in the Bible, it tells us we're sealed by the Holy Spirit forever to go to heaven, but also to do some work on the earth for God. You don't have to be a pastor or missionary or any of that stuff. You're just to talk and
tell people truth.

0: God wants you to. It would be fitting for us to thank and praise Him for all these things. We ought to thank Him every day for saving us. We ought to thank God every day for using us in any way whatsoever. We ought to thank God for the Word of God. Yes. Yes. We ought to be thankful people.
1: Yes.
0: We should thank Him for all that He's already done and what He's going to do. Hallelujah. Paul prayed that they would be filled with the knowledge of Christ. It means super knowledge. Knowledge must be in all wisdom and spiritual understanding. And the word wisdom, which Proverbs talks about a lot, occurs 40 times in Colossians. 40 times. The word wisdom. It's in verse 9. You need to understand that. God means what He says and says what He means. Verse 10. You don't get saved just to go to heaven. You're saved to find out what God's doing now. Verse 10. That you might walk worthy of the Lord with all pleasing, being fruitful in every good work and increasing, everybody say increasing, in the knowledge of God. We should be growing in the Lord. We should be growing daily. It says so in verse 10. That you might walk worthy of the Lord in all pleasing, being fruitful in every good work and increasing in the knowledge of God. That's what God wants right now. If you're a Christian, verse 10 is what He wants. You need to understand that. All right. So, we should be alive and growing in the Word of God. You should be growing. I don't care how old you are.
1: Jerry, how many times is wisdom found where?
0: 40 times in Colossians. Yes, 40 times. Look up 2 Peter 3:18. Now I want you to see this. This is in God's Word. You need to know this. We're not here just to tread water, so to speak. If you just all you do is tread water, you don't go anywhere. Yeah, you keep your head up and that's about it. Verse 18. 1 Peter 3:18. Write this verses down. But grow in grace. The word grow, underline it. Grow in grace and in the knowledge of our Lord and Savior, Jesus Christ, to Him be glory both now and forever. That's our hope, forever. So we are to grow. We're not just to get saved and sit on a church bench. That's not what all we're to do. We're to study the Word of God until God tells you what you're to do. I can tell you right now, if you have kids at home, you need to teach them where they came from. We're going to find out we came from God. All kids think they came from their parents. Not so. God puts you in the womb of your parents. You need to understand that. Just like Jesus was put in Mary's womb. You are put in the womb of your mother by the Father, of course. That's Jesus was born of a virgin on purpose because He was God. He didn't have to be saved. He already was. But He shows us to be baptized and so on. Okay. Verse 10, very important. Be fruitful and pleasing to God. Verse 11, strengthen with all might, according to His glorious power, unto all patience and long-suffering,

0: with joyfulness. Okay, well, that's something we need to learn. I don't care what we're going through. The joy of the Lord is our strength. You listening? You might be going through all kinds of crazy stuff. I'm going to talk about Sunday about something that's the most amazing thing. And that was Noah. God told Noah to build an ark. You know how long it took him? 120 years. So if God tells you something, 5 or 6 hours is nothing. You understand what I'm talking about? That's in there for a purpose, and I'll talk about that Sunday. Verse 11, strengthened with all might according to his glorious power. The power for all of this comes from God. And all patience and long suffering, but we have to be joyful. It doesn't mean you're joyful about everything that goes on. But there's a song, the joy of the Lord is our strength. Or that's a scripture. And that is your strength. Yes. His joy is our strength. Strength and power can come only from God. They're produced by the Holy Spirit. Patience and long suffering is to be joyful also. Look at Ephesians 4:2, I think it is. I hope so.
1: 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Dear Heavenly Father, I'm a sinner and lost, but I believe that the Lord Jesus Christ died on the cross for me, and that He rose from the dead on the third day, and right now I receive the Lord Jesus Christ as my personal Savior and Lord. Thank you, Lord, for saving me. Our phone number is 962-1477. That's 962-1477. This is Pelly Road Christian Fellowship.
2: Grieving the loss of one son, fearing the death of another to cancer, then a light broke through. Cast yourself in. Jason, a Frontiers worker, met Hakeem early one morning as Jason was handing out food at a Muslim refugee camp. After that morning, Jason often met with Hakeem and his family. They shared with Jason the crushing grief of losing their oldest son in the war in Syria. They found comfort in the stories of Jesus that Jason shared. Another son, Bashir, was suffering with leukemia, and every time Jason visited, he prayed for his healing. One day, Jason went with Hakeem to the hospital so Bashir could have some testing done. On the way, Hakeem said, "I believe Bashir is healed. When we prayed yesterday, I saw a bright light and a voice said, 'Your son is healed.'" Later that day, the doctor called.
3: "There's no leukemia in your son's body."
2: A moment of pure joy. Soon after this, Hakeem said to Jason, "Now we know that what we've heard about Jesus is true, and we believe. Join what Jesus is doing in the Muslim world. FrontiersUSA.org.
4: This is the Phyllis Schlafly Report from Phyllis Schlafly Eagles. Mrs. Schlafly was a constitutional attorney, champion of grassroots conservatism, and author of 27 books, including The Flip Side of Feminism, A Choice, Not an Echo, Who Killed the American Family, How the Republican Party Became Pro-Life, and The Supremacists, which uncovers the dangers of activist judges in our court system. Now, from the Phyllis Schlafly Center Studios, here's Ryan Haidt.
5: There's a debate happening in Missouri and in states across the country over a question that sounds simple on the surface. When should school board elections be held? Well, many conservatives in the Show Me State and some legislators in the General Assembly suggest moving school board elections from their traditional spring dates to the November general election ballot. Well, this is a worthy question to ask. The argument for November elections is straightforward. Spring and off-year school board races routinely draw less than 20% voter turnout. That small, predictable electorate has long been a gift to teachers' unions and activist groups who know how to mobilize their voters in low-stakes elections. Moving these races to November floods the ballot with more voices and theoretically dilutes the influence of special interest spending. Well, for conservative parents frustrated by what has been happening in classrooms, gender ideology, age-inappropriate curriculum, and hostility to parental rights, this feels like a fix.

0: and there's something to it. But the practical results tell a more complicated story. Higher turnout is a double-edged sword. Liberal voters and teachers' unions turn out in November, too, and they've been running organized local campaigns for decades. And frankly, in November, significant numbers of voters never make it to the bottom of a long ballot where school board races typically appear. Higher overall turnout does not guarantee conservative school board victories. Here's the truth. Moving an election to November is a structural change, not a cultural one. It may put more eyeballs on the ballot, but it can't guarantee those eyes belong to informed voters. A parent who has never attended a school board meeting, never read a curriculum proposal, and never spoken at a public comment period doesn't suddenly become an engaged watchdog just because the election moved to November. The real answer, the only answer that produces change, is informed, active, and locally engaged citizens who treat school board oversight as a serious civic responsibility. Higher turnout helps, so reform the calendar if you can. But there's no shortcut for showing up and staying informed about exactly who is making decisions about your children. Don't wait for the calendar to save the classroom. You can stay informed and get involved at phyllisschlafly.com. Sign up for our emails and alerts on everything from education to elections to local issues. Again, that's phyllisschlafly.com. And join us again tomorrow for the Phyllis Schlafly Report.
1: June 26th, The Hard Road. I'm sure you're familiar with stories of people who insist on learning things the hard way. Well, this is not one of those stories. It is a story of a hard road, however, of a faithful Christian who wanted to honor God and surrender his life to him, yet he found he was on a rocky road of financial, physical, and emotional strain with little reward. The hard road, it seems, is not reserved for the rebel-hearted, but is a possible route even for the humble servant of Christ. And this rough ground may stretch across the very path we have been called to travel. So what exactly are we to do as Christians if we find ourselves on this road? Well, I'll let Bob Allport offer some guidance, as he's here to share with us his true story on this Unshackled Daily Devotional.
2: When our first baby was born, hydrocephalic, my worst fears were realized. I was in Bible school at the time and working for minimum wage. Not only was the financial burden heavy, with all the doctor and hospital bills, but the emotional weight was equally heavy, the pain and sadness as our daughter endured frequent seizures. I'd grown up on a farm where I'd learned to finish every job I started, no matter how difficult.
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5: Well done, good and faithful servant. I believe that in our heart of hearts, these are words we all wish to hear. Well done, good and faithful servant. Behind all of our labor and striving, our vocations and aspirations, which is to say, our ambitions, behind all of it, I believe there's a longing to hear such commendation. So with that hope in view, how then shall we live? What shape should our ambitions take? Over the last few weeks on the Lutheran Hour, we've been on a series of journeys. 2 weeks ago, it was a journey through anxiety. Last week, we took a journey through depression. And today, we take a journey through ambition. Now, ambition is a sticky wicket for committed Christians. On the one hand, ambition has the connotation of being caught up in the rat race, climbing the ladder, punching the clock, doing everything you can to get ahead, go farther, gain more status, more income, more followers, more, in order to make a name for yourself. From this perspective, ambition is decidedly negative. It's here where we need passages of Scripture, like what the Apostle Paul wrote to the Philippians. He said, "Do nothing from selfish ambition or conceit, but in humility count others more significant than yourselves." Ambition that is solely in service to yourself is contrary to God's purposes. But Scripture is also clear that, on the other hand, a lack of ambition is no better. I think of the poetic and rather humorous words of Solomon in Proverbs, "Go to the ant, O sluggard, consider her ways and be wise." To the person who is a layabout, who's failing to apply himself, Solomon points to the ant of all things as if to say, "Look here. Here's a creature that expends itself in service to others. It doesn't lack drive, but uses its energy in order to help its neighbors. Be like that." See, ambition that uses your talents in service to others isn't only positive, it's positively necessary. Others are cheated if you don't give your best. And so, ambition is neither totally negative nor totally positive. One biblical scholar puts it this way. He says, "The value of ambition in and of itself is ambiguous. It is the fire that warms the house, or unchecked, burns it to the ground." So the question isn't whether you should have ambition, but what shape that ambition will take and why. To explore these questions and continue our journey through ambition, I'd like to turn to one of the stories that Jesus told, one that's often called the parable of the talents. Let's listen in and hear what the Savior can teach us about the shape of ambition in his kingdom. Matthew chapter 25, verses 14 through 30. Jesus said, "For it will be like a man going on a journey, who called his servants and entrusted to them his property. To one he gave 5 talents, to another 2, to another 1, to each according to his ability. Then he went away. He who had received the 5 talents went at once and traded with them, and he made 5 talents more. So also he who had the 2 talents made 2 talents more. But he who had received the 1 talent went and dug in the ground and hid his master's money. Now, after a long time, the master of those servants came and settled accounts with them. And he who had received the 5 talents came forward, bringing 5 talents more, saying, 'Master, you delivered to me 5 talents. Here I have made 5 talents more.' His master said to him, 'Well done, good and faithful servant. You have been faithful over a little. I will set you over much. Enter into the joy of your master.' And he also who had the 2 talents came forward, saying, 'Master, you delivered to me 2 talents. Here I have made 2 talents more.' His master said to him, 'Well done, good and faithful servant. You've been faithful over a little. I will set you over much. Enter into the joy of your master.' He also who had received the 1 talent came forward, saying, 'Master, I knew you to be a hard man, reaping where you didn't sow and gathering where you scattered no seed. So I was afraid, and I went and hid your talent in the ground. Here, you have what's yours.' But his master answered him, 'You wicked and slothful servant, you knew that I reap where I haven't sown and gather where I scattered no seed? Then you ought to have invested my money with the bankers, and at my coming I should have received what was my own with interest. So take the talent from him and give it to him who has the 10 talents. For to everyone who has will more be given, and he will have an abundance. But from the one who has not, even what he has will be taken away. And cast the worthless servant into the outer darkness. In that place there will be weeping and gnashing of teeth. This is the word of the Lord. Thanks be to God." What should we make of this parable? Let's first provide some interpretation and then tease out a couple of implications for our lives and ambitions today. So as the story goes, there's a master about to go on a journey who entrusts his possessions to his servants, 5 talents to one of them, 2 to another, and 1 talent to a third, and then he goes away. Now, I should mention that when we hear talent, we think of skill or ability, But in Jesus' day, a talent was

a measurement of money, a huge measurement, in fact. One talent amounted to about 20 years' pay. The master is committing his vast estate to his servants with nary a word about what to do with it. This very act speaks volumes about the master's character. There's the sense that if the servants know their master's heart, they'll know what to do with his possessions. So after some time, the master returns and settles accounts with each of his servants. The first two are both commended. More on them in a moment. But the third servant? Not so much. He steps up and says, in effect, "Well, boss, I know you're a real miser, a real tough nut to crack. And to be blunt, I was afraid. I didn't want to risk your wrath, so I took the talent and hid it in the ground under a bushel. Now, here, not a penny less than what you gave me." Alas, this servant receives not commendation, but condemnation. Where did he go wrong? What's the problem? First, let's make clear that the problem is not that he failed to get some huge return on the master's investment. If I give my 9-year-old daughter $20 to start a lemonade stand, and she goes and squeezes her lemons, sets up her table, pours her cups, greets passersby, and at the end of the day has $20 still to show for it, am I disappointed in her? Am I mad that I didn't get a better return on investment? The Kool-Aid stand up the street made $50. By no means. So where does the third servant go wrong? His problem is his trust, or lack of trust, in his master. He missed and misjudged his master's heart. What's worse, he projects his own fear and hard heart onto the master. He looks at his lord and thinks, "Nope, that master's a miser, not trustworthy. It's all a trap. I better save my skin rather than take a chance." This third servant is fundamentally faithless. Because what do we actually know about the master? Well, we can see that he is astonishingly generous. He gives to his servants, people who in the ancient world were regarded as worthless, next to nothing. He gives to these very servants the care of his kingdom. The master demonstrates his kindness by reckoning to them the dignity of a place and a purpose in his service. He sees nobodies as somebodies of inestimable worth. What kind of master does that? The master that calls you to be his own. Our Lord Jesus, the one who, in the words of the book of Revelation, loves us and has freed us from our sins by his blood and has made for us a kingdom. Christ Jesus is the one who has lavished upon you all the riches of his grace and kindness. And now, as his disciples, he entrusts to you and me the measureless worth of his estate, the care of his incomparable kingdom. All of which brings us back to the topic of ambition. What can this story teach us about the shape of our ambitions? How does the kindness and generosity of our Lord affect the way that we carry out our lives? Though many things could be said, I want to highlight two implications. First, the Lord encourages us through this story to take a risk. And second, he encourages us to embrace the little. First, I want to say that this story encourages us to take a risk for his kingdom. You and I have a kind and generous master in our Lord Jesus. Far from being a hard man, we know that he is gentle and lowly of heart. He is the Savior who already has taken all the burden of your sin and mine and done away with it once and for all. And what's more, as Scripture says, he gives to you his Spirit, not a spirit of slavery to fall back into fear, but the Spirit of adoption as sons and daughters. You're no mere servant, but a child of God. And so we're free. We are free to take a chance in this life by faith, because we aren't shackled by fear and foreboding. Our Lord's got our back. You might think of it like this. I'm a football fan. And there's this funny phenomenon that will happen in many games when a player from the defense commits the penalty of going offsides. This means that he jumped the gun, so to speak, and he tried to get ahead of things before the play began. Well, you might expect at that point that the referees would blow the whistle and the play would stop. But that's not what happens. What happens is that the offense gets a free play. That's what they call it, a free play. The show goes on. And the offense knows that no matter what, at the very least, they'll be moving forward 5 yards and getting a fresh crack at it. So they can
Throw a deep pass, run a trick play, try something new, and if

play works, bonus. You can score a touchdown and it counts. But if the offense fumbles or throws an interception or just plain gets tackled for a loss, it doesn't count. They don't have to fear failure because it's a free play. It's an imperfect analogy, but what I mean by it is this. By means of Jesus' death and resurrection, he has already ensured those who trust in him that he has the victory. You don't have to fear failure. His forgiveness covers over all the penalty of your sins and mine, past, present, and future. And so the life of faith is like a free play. Author Will Goddara asks the question, what would you attempt to do if you knew you couldn't fail? It's a question worth noodling over. Because trusting in our kind and generous master who has entrusted to us our talents, we can take a chance in faith. We can undertake ambitions for the sake of his kingdom that we might never have otherwise thought possible without fear or failure. In fact, it gives him great joy when we do so, whether those ambitions be great or small. And that brings me to the second implication from Jesus' story. You know, for the longest time when I read or heard this parable, I thought that the point was that I needed to do great things for God, that what was most important was the size of the return that I would give to the master on his investment in me. But then one day, I noticed a detail in the story that I had long overlooked. When the master celebrates his good and faithful servants, did you catch what he commends them for? He says, "You have been faithful over a little." He says the same thing to both the servant with 5 talents and the one with 2. So the point isn't how much they have. In both cases, he says, you've been faithful over a little. In the version of the story that's told in Luke's gospel, the master uses an even more vivid word. He says, very little, teensy weensy. Now, why do I mention this? Because our human default is always to assume that bigger is better, that worth is measured in significant size. But the point in the story isn't the great size of the work or the grand scope of the ambition. The point is the faith that trusts in the mercy of the master who sees that what looks small to us may not be so small after all. See, our God operates according to a different value system than that of the world. According to his values, the kingdom looks like a minuscule mustard seed. According to his values, the grand hero is a widow who puts a pair of pennies in the till. According to his values, it's the poor in spirit who are blessed, the weak and lowly who are elevated, the nobodies who are worthy of the greatest honor. The world's ambitions make their aim that you make a name for yourself. But you don't have to worry about making a name for yourself. In Christ, God has already given you his. When you're baptized, he places upon you the name of Father, Son, and Holy Spirit, and he says to you, "You are my beloved child, in whom I am well pleased." When I think about what these little ambitions can look like, I think of a man I'll call Rich. Rich had a sterling career as a military veteran and a police officer. He was a credit to his community and a pillar in his church, where I had the opportunity to be his pastor for a number of years. But for all his accomplishments and successful ambitions, what I'll remember Rich for most is the way he cared for his wife. Rich met his wife Dawn when they were both young, while he was on a tour of duty overseas. She was a war bride. They loved one another deeply. But as they aged together, Dawn began to suffer from dementia. Family and friends encouraged Rich to see about getting her placed in an assisted living center so he could move forward with his life. That may be fine for other folks, Rich said, but for him, keeping his wedding vows meant caring for Dawn at home, no matter what. That was his ambition. Well, as the dementia worsened, many nights Dawn would get confused. She would get up in the middle of the night, agitated, and run away. Her mind was weakened, but her slight body was still spry enough to escape from the locked house, even climb a fence. And night after night, Rich would get up in his bathrobe, throw on his sneakers. He was no spring chicken himself. But he would go after his beloved. He would find her wandering in the dark, and he'd scoop her up and bring her home. Night after night, till death did they part. It was a little ambition, perhaps, invisible to the world, but not to Rich, and not to God.

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1: Unshackled of Pacific Garden Mission presents History's Greatest Sermons, where we share the personal history of godly men who brought forth the truth of the gospel in powerful sermons to a world long ago. 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
2: This is a part two. Mm-hmm. Just fair warning to those listeners out there, this is a part two, and it's quite the part two. Yeah. We're going to be hearing again from Jonathan Edwards and his sermon, Sinners in the Hands of an Angry God. So for those just joining us, tell us a little bit about Jonathan Edwards.
3: Well, he was born in 1703. We mentioned that.
2: Right.
3: But he married fairly young, and he had 11 kids.
2: Wow.
3: So he had to ask for a raise from his church.
2: He did have to ask for a raise from his church.
3: You know, they didn't like that very much.
2: No.
3: And he even got fired from the church in which he served the longest.
2: Right.
3: He wrote over 70 books and other articles, letters, etc. And this one thing is the thing he's known for. But I absolutely know that he is someone that pastors and preachers go back to.
2: Oh, yeah.
3: Yeah, there was a baseline established
2: here. Now, Jonathan Edwards died in 1758. He was only 55 years old.
3: Wow, you don't get that.
2: No.
3: Right?
2: We're going to dive right back in. We don't get a lot of time to chat today because you want to hear Jonathan Edwards. So let's hear part two of Jonathan Edwards' sermon, Sinners in the Hands of an Angry God.
4: The God that holds you over the pit of hell, much as one holds a spider or some loathsome insect over the fire, abhors you and is dreadfully provoked. His wrath towards you burns like fire. He looks upon you as worthy of nothing else but to be cast into the fire. He is of purer eyes than to bear to have you in his sight. You are 10,000 times more abominable in his eyes than the most hateful, venomous serpent is in ours. You have offended him infinitely more than ever a stubborn rebel did his prince. And yet it is nothing but his hand that holds you from falling into the fire every moment. It is to be ascribed to nothing else that you did not go to hell the last night, that you was suffered to awake again in this world after you closed your eyes to sleep. And there is no other reason to be given why you have not dropped into hell since you arose in the morning, but that God's hand has held you up. There is no other reason to be given why you have not gone to hell, since you have sat here in the house of God, provoking his pure eyes by your sinful, wicked manner of attending his solemn worship. Yea, there is nothing else that is to be given as a reason why you do not this very moment drop down into hell. No!

sinner. Consider the fearful danger you are in. It is a great furnace of wrath, a wide and bottomless pit full of the fire of wrath that you are held over in the hand of that God whose wrath is provoked and incensed as much against you as against many of the damned in hell. You hang by a slender thread with the flames of divine wrath flashing about it and ready every moment to singe it and burn it asunder, and you have no interest in any mediator and nothing to lay hold of to save yourself, nothing to keep off the flames of wrath, nothing of your own, nothing that you have ever done, nothing that you can do to induce God to spare you one moment. And consider here more particularly, one, whose wrath it is. It is the wrath of the infinite God. If it were only the wrath of man, though it were the most potent prince, it would be comparatively little to be regarded. The wrath of kings is very much dreaded, especially of absolute monarchs who have the possessions and lives of their subjects wholly in their power to be disposed of at their mere will. Proverbs 22, the fear of a king is as the roaring of a lion. Whoso provoketh him to anger sinneth against his own soul. The subject that very much enrages an arbitrary prince is liable to suffer the most extreme torments that human art can invent or human power can inflict. But the greatest earthly potentates, in their greatest majesty and strength, and when clothed in their greatest terrors, are but feeble, despicable worms of the dust in comparison of the great and almighty creator and king of heaven and earth. It is but little that they can do when most enraged and when they have exerted the utmost of their fury. All the kings of the earth before God are as grasshoppers. They are nothing and less than nothing. Both their love and their hatred is to be despised. The wrath of the great King of Kings is as much more terrible than theirs as his majesty is greater. Luke 12:4-5, and I say unto you, my friends, be not afraid of them that kill the body, and after that have no more that they can do. But I will forewarn you whom you shall fear. Fear him which after he hath killed hath power to cast into hell. Yea, I say unto you, fear him. 2, it is the fierceness of his wrath that you are exposed to. We often read of the fury of God as in Isaiah 9:18. According to their deeds, accordingly he will repay fury to his adversaries. So Isaiah 66:15, for behold, the Lord will come with fire and with his chariots like a whirlwind to render his anger with fury and his rebuke with flames of fire. And in many other places, so Revelation 19:15, we read of the winepress of the fierceness and wrath of Almighty God. The words are exceeding terrible. If it had only been said, the wrath of God, the words would have implied that which is infinitely dreadful. But it is the fierceness and wrath of God, the fury of God, the fierceness of Jehovah. Oh, how dreadful must that be! Who can utter or conceive what such expressions carry in them? But it is also the fierceness and wrath of Almighty God, as though there would be a very great manifestation of his almighty power in what the fierceness of his wrath should inflict, as though omnipotence should be, as it were, enraged and exerted, as men are wont to exert their strength in the fierceness of their wrath. Oh, then, what will be the consequence? What will become of the poor worms that shall suffer it? Whose hands can be strong? And whose heart can endure? To what a dreadful, inexpressible, inconceivable death of misery must the poor creature be sunk who shall be the subject of this? Consider this, you that are here present, that yet remain in an unregenerate state, that God will execute the fierceness of his anger implies

that he will inflict wrath without any pity. When God beholds the ineffable extremity of your case and sees your torment to be so vastly disproportioned to your strength, and sees how your poor soul is crushed and sinks down, as it were, into an infinite gloom, he will have no compassion upon you. He will not forbear the executions of his wrath, or in the least lighten his hand. There shall be no moderation or mercy, nor will God then at all stay his rough wind. He will have no regard to your welfare, nor be at all careful lest you should suffer too much in any other sense than only that you shall not suffer beyond what strict justice requires. Nothing shall be withheld, because it is so hard for you to bear. Ezekiel 8:18. Therefore will I also deal in fury. Mine eye shall not spare, neither will I have pity. And though they cry in mine ears with a loud voice, yet I will not hear them. Now God stands ready to pity you. This is a day of mercy. You may cry now with some encouragement of obtaining mercy. But when once the day of mercy is past, your most lamentable and dolorous cries and shrieks will be in vain. You will be wholly lost and thrown away of God as to any regard to your welfare. God will have no other use to put you to but to suffer misery. You shall be continued in being to no other end, for you will be a vessel of wrath fitted to destruction, and there will be no other use of this vessel but to be filled full of wrath. God will be so far from pitying you when you cry to him that it is said he will only laugh and mock. Proverbs 1:25-26. How awful are those words, Isaiah 63:3. Which are the words of the great God. I will tread them in mine anger, and will trample them in my fury, and their blood shall be sprinkled upon my garments, and I will stain all my raiment. It is perhaps impossible to conceive of words that carry in them greater manifestations of these three things, contempt and hatred and fierceness of indignation. If you cry to God to pity you, he will be so far from pitying you in your doleful case or showing you the least regard or favor that instead of that, he will only tread you underfoot. And though he will know that you cannot bear the weight of omnipotence treading upon you, yet he will not regard that, but he will crush you under his feet without mercy. He will crush out your blood and make it fly, and it shall be sprinkled on his garments so as to stain all his raiment. He will not only hate you, but he will have you in the utmost contempt. No place shall be thought fit for you, but under his feet to be trodden down as the mire of the streets. The misery you are exposed to is that which God will inflict to that end, that he might show what that wrath of Jehovah is. God hath had it on his heart to show to angels and men both how excellent his love is and how terrible his wrath is. Sometimes earthly kings have a mind to show how terrible their wrath is by the extreme punishments they would execute on those that would provoke them. Nebuchadnezzar, that mighty and haughty monarch of the Chaldean Empire, was willing to show his wrath when enraged with Shadrach, Meshach, and Abednego, and accordingly gave orders that the burning fiery furnace should be heated 7 times hotter than it was before. Doubtless it was raised to the utmost degree of fierceness that human art could raise it. But the great God is also willing to show his wrath and magnify his awful majesty and mighty power in the extreme sufferings of his enemies. Romans 9:22, what if God, willing to show his wrath and to make his power known, endure with much long suffering the vessels of wrath fitted to destruction? And seeing this is his design,

mind, and what he has determined, even to show how terrible the unrestrained wrath, the fury and fierceness of Jehovah is, he will do it to effect. There will be something accomplished and brought to pass that will be dreadful with a witness. When the great and angry God hath

art could raise it. But the great God is also willing to show his wrath and magnify his awful majesty and mighty power in the extreme sufferings of his enemies. Romans 9:22, what if God, willing to show his wrath and to make his power known, endure with much long suffering the vessels of wrath fitted to destruction? And seeing this is his design, and what he has determined, even to show how terrible the unrestrained wrath, the fury and fierceness of Jehovah is, he will do it to effect. There will be something accomplished and brought to pass that will be dreadful with a witness. When the great and angry God hath risen up and executed his awful vengeance on the poor sinner, and the wretch is actually suffering the infinite weight and power of his indignation, then will God call upon the whole universe to behold that awful majesty and mighty power that is to be seen in it. Isaiah 33:12-14, and the people shall be as the burnings of lime, as thorns cut up shall they be burnt in the fire. Hear ye that are far off what I have done, and ye that are near acknowledge my might. The sinners in Zion are afraid, fearfulness hath surprised the hypocrites. Thus it will be with you that are in an unconverted state, if you continue in it. The infinite might and majesty and terribleness of the omnipotent God shall be magnified upon you in the ineffable strength of your torments. You shall be tormented in the presence of the holy angels and in the presence of the Lamb. And when you shall be in this state of suffering, the glorious inhabitants of heaven shall go forth and look on the awful spectacle, that they may see what the wrath and fierceness of the Almighty is. And when they have seen it, they will fall down and adore that great power and majesty. Isaiah 16:23-24, and it shall come to pass that from one new moon to another, and from one Sabbath to another, shall all flesh come to worship before me, saith the Lord. And they shall go forth and look upon the carcasses of men that have transgressed against me. For their worm shall not die, neither shall their fire be quenched, and they shall be an abhorring unto all flesh. For it is everlasting wrath. It would be dreadful to suffer this fierceness and wrath of Almighty God one moment, but you must suffer it to all eternity. There will be no end to this exquisite, horrible misery. When you look forward, you shall see a long forever, a boundless duration before you, which will swallow up your thoughts and amaze your soul, and you will absolutely despair of ever having any deliverance, any end, any mitigation, any rest at all. You will know certainly that you must wear out long ages, millions and millions of ages, in wrestling and conflicting with this almighty merciless vengeance. And then, when you have so done, when so many ages have actually been spent by you in this manner, you will know that is all but a point to what remains, so that your punishment will indeed be infinite. Oh, who can express what the state of a soul in such circumstances is? All that we can possibly say about it gives but a very feeble, faint representation of it. It is inexpressible and inconceivable, for who knows the power of God's anger? How dreadful is the state of those that are daily and hourly in the danger of this great wrath and infinite misery. But this is the dismal case of every soul in this congregation that has not been born again. However moral and strict, sober and religious they may otherwise be. Oh, that you would consider it, whether you be young or old. There is reason to think that there are many in this congregation now hearing this discourse that will actually be the subjects of this very misery to all eternity. We know not who they are, or in what seats they sit, or what thoughts they

0: they now have. It may be that they are now at ease and hear all of these things without much disturbance, and are now flattering themselves that they are not the persons promising themselves that they shall escape. If we knew that there was one person, and but one, in the whole congregation that was to be the subject of this misery, what an awful thing would it be to think of! If we knew who it was, what an awful sight would it be to see such a person! How might all the rest of the congregation lift up a lamentable and bitter cry over him! But alas, instead of one, how many is it likely will remember this discourse in hell? And it would be a wonder if some that are now present should not be in hell in a very short time, even before this year is out. And it would be no wonder if some persons that now sit here in some seats of this meeting house, in health, quiet and secure, should be there before tomorrow morning. Those of you that finally continue in a natural condition, that shall keep out of hell longest, will be there in a little time. Your damnation does not slumber. It will come swiftly and in all probability very suddenly upon many of you. You have reason to wonder that you are not already in hell. It is doubtless the case of some whom you have seen and known that never deserved hell more than you, and that heretofore appeared as likely to have been now alive as you. Their case is past all hope. They are crying in extreme misery and perfect despair. But here you are in the land of the living and in the house of God, and have an opportunity to obtain salvation. What would not those poor, damned, hopeless souls give for one day's opportunity such as you now enjoy? And now you have an extraordinary opportunity, a day wherein Christ has thrown the door of mercy wide open and stands in calling and crying with a loud voice to poor sinners, a day wherein many are flocking to him and pressing into the kingdom of God. Many are daily coming from the east, west, north, and south. Many that were very lately in the same miserable condition that you are in are now in a happy state, with their hearts filled with love to him who has loved them and washed them from their sins in his own blood, and rejoicing in the hope of the glory of God. How awful is it to be left behind at such a day, to see so many others feasting while you are pining and perishing, to see so many rejoicing and singing for joy of heart while you have cause to mourn for sorrow of heart and howl for vexation of spirit. How can you rest one moment in such a condition? Are not your souls as precious as the souls of the people at Suffield, where they are flocking from day to day to Christ? Are there not many here who have lived long in the world and are not to this day born again, and so are aliens from the commonwealth of Israel, and have done nothing ever since they have lived but treasure up wrath against the day of wrath? Oh, sirs, your case in an especial manner is extremely dangerous. Your guilt and hardness of heart is extremely great. Do you not see how generally persons of your years are passed over and left in the present remarkable and wonderful dispensation of God's mercy? You had need to consider yourselves and awake thoroughly out of sleep. You cannot bear the fierceness and wrath of the infinite God. And you, young men and young women, will you neglect this precious season which you now enjoy, when so many others of your age are renouncing all youthful vanities and flocking to Christ? You especially have now an extraordinary opportunity. But if you neglect it, it will soon be with you as with those persons who spent all the precious days of youth in sin, and are now come to such a dreadful pass in blindness and hardness. And you, children, who are unconverted, do not you know that you are going down to hell to bear the dreadful wrath of that God who is now angry with you every day and every night? Will you be content to be the children of the devil? when so many other children in the land are converted and are become the holy and happy children of the King of Kings? And let every one of you that is yet out of Christ and hanging over the pit of hell, whether they be old men and women, or middle-aged, or young people, or little children, now hearken to the loud calls of God's word and providence. This acceptable year of the Lord, a day of such great favors to some, will doubtless be a day of remarkable vengeance to others. Men's hearts harden, and their guilt increases apace at such a day as this, if they neglect their souls. And never was there so great danger of such persons being given up to hardness of heart and blindness of mind. God seems now to be hastily gathering in his elect in all parts of the land, and probably the greater part of adult persons that ever shall be saved will be brought in now in a little time, and that it will be as it was on the great outpouring of the Spirit upon the Jews in the apostles' days. The election will obtain, and the rest will be blinded. If this should be the case with you, you will eternally curse this day, and will curse the day that ever you was born, to see such a season of the pouring out of God's Spirit, and will wish that you had died and gone to hell before you had seen it. Now, undoubtedly it is, as it was in the days of John the Baptist, the axe in an extraordinary manner laid at the root of the trees, that every tree which brings not forth good fruit may be hewn down and cast into the fire. Therefore, let every one that is out of Christ now awake and fly from the wrath to come. The wrath of Almighty God is now undoubtedly hanging over a great part of this congregation. Let everyone fly out of Sodom. Haste and escape for your lives. Look not behind you. Escape to the mountain, lest you be consumed.
1: That was Jonathan Edwards, portrayed by Jeff Parker. Oh, my word.
2: Wow. Don't hear sermons like that today.
1: No.
2: At one point, he threatens the congregation. I'm sure you
1: heard it. He did. I heard it. And we're not used to that as listeners.
2: No.
1: So that's an interesting moment to process.
2: Yeah.
1: But he does. He really does not let them escape the reality. He does not let them off the hook in any way. And we've gotten good at that, Tim, letting ourselves off the hook. We've reduced hell to a hot place. Moved to Arizona kind of stuff.
2: Right.
1: You know, where I might be a little warm, but it'll be okay because I love the pool. And we've forgotten.
2: The threat was, I wonder if some of you in this congregation won't even wake up tomorrow.
1: Yes.
2: He's like, I'm surprised you even woke up today. This, it's right. Like, wow. And I think he was doing it to portray the severity of our condition.
1: Yeah.
2: Like you said, we've grown so apathetic toward our standing before a righteous and perfect God that we think we're good enough.
1: Right. And I live in the Midwest.
2: Yeah.
1: And so we don't get much but tornadoes and heavy thunderstorms. But there is a fault line here in the Midwest. And what we forget is, you know, if that thing were to crack, everything underneath me would give way.
2: Yeah.
1: And so we've become inoculated to it not being just fine tomorrow, too.
2: Mm. You know, there's also a children's message hidden inside there. You know, some churches like to do a little kid's message.
1: Mm-hmm.
2: And he says, and you children who are unconverted, don't you know you're bound to bear the dreadful wrath of that God who is now angry with you day and night? What a children's message.
1: Well, no, because we tell them that they're in the arms of Jesus and safe and you can sleep. And this message seems to come against that in its urgency.
2: How do we reconcile those two?
1: That's a great question. And the reconciliation is God's very same hand is that which keeps you safe for a time.
2: Yeah. We mentioned that at the tail end of the first episode, which I hope you go and get a chance to listen to the first half of the sermon, that angry hand of God is the restraining hand, not the cudgeling hand.
1: Yes.
2: You know, he's holding back his wrath for us as a sign of mercy.
1: In love.
2: In love.
1: Mm-hmm.
2: Now, I appreciate the great sermons and the pastors and ministers who've gone before us. I know we're encouraged by them. What I One thing that came to my mind was at this time of this first Great Awakening, when this sermon became a catalyst of sorts that really changed a lot of hearts and minds.
1: It did.
2: There was another kind of rhetoric going on that some theologians and academics like to talk about. Pre-Revolutionary War, a lot of people were talking about America as the new promised land.
1: Oh.
2: I don't know if you've heard this, right?
1: Yes.
2: This idea of, not that God had abandoned Israel or the people, but like, you know, we are also a people on a journey, and we've gone through the wilderness, and we're in this new promised land, and we are the new chosen people of God. It's not an imagery that a lot of people like,
1: no.
2: But it was being talked about, and in some pulpits it was preached.
1: Sure.
2: And then here's Jonathan Edwards. Now, remember, this sermon is in the context of Deuteronomy chapter 32, verse 35, which is a passage expressing the vengeance of God on unbelieving Israelites. Because all the other sermons were, look at this beautiful land we have, and down with the British, of course, you know, and,
1: yes.
2: And all this, like, we are the new chosen people of God. And Jonathan Edwards says, you know, when they were unbelieving, God was vengeful towards them and promised his wrath on them. And he's going to promise his wrath on us, too. We can't just pretend we're this new promised people of God. Anyway.
1: Yeah, no such. That's the thing. No such. So realize your position, much as that spider's web, which cannot hold back the landslide.
2: Yeah. Something I'd like to walk away with here, it's a complicated sermon, but it's a message we all desperately need to hear. And I found another thing I found myself thinking, especially after this second part, was that this same sermon could be preached today, word for word, but it would sound very different.
1: It sure would.
2: I hope we don't just set it aside and put it on a dusty shelf because we don't like to think about it. We don't like to talk about it. We need to return to these images because they should draw us closer to God and the loving arms of our Savior.
1: Yeah. This has been History's Greatest Sermons, an Unshackled production of Pacific Garden Mission, produced and directed by Timothy Gregory. 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
3: Chapter 20. For the kingdom of heaven is like unto a man that is an householder, which went out early in the morning to hire laborers into his vineyard. And when he had agreed with the laborers for a penny a day, he sent them into his vineyard. And he went out about the third hour, and saw others standing idle in the marketplace, and said unto them, Go ye also into the vineyard, and whatsoever is right I will give you. And they went their way. Again he went out about the sixth and ninth hour, and did likewise. And about the 11th hour he went out, and found others standing idle, and saith unto them, Why stand ye here all the day idle? They say unto him, Because no man hath hired us. He saith unto them, Go ye also into the vineyard, and whatsoever is right, that shall ye receive. So when even was come, the lord of the vineyard saith unto his steward, Call the laborers, and give them their hire, beginning from the last unto the first.
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5: Yesterday's prophecies for today's world.
6: When anyone, anywhere, responds to this knowledge by having a desire to know this God, God will move heaven and earth to get the message.
5: And now, the continuation of Hal Lindsey's Bible study, the book of Revelation.
6: Revelation chapter 7, and I want to be sure and bring out that this is an interlude. It's one of those interludes that is all through the book of Revelation, where he will, the Holy Spirit guided the Apostle John to go chronologically through part of that seven-year period. And then after a series of devastating judgments, he'll stop, and then he will introduce a kind of an interlude where he will trace important characters, important events and things that are going to happen during this period. And they're not chronological. They actually give a whole picture of this event or persons. Well, here's one of those. And Revelation chapter 7 is really set up by the last two verses of Revelation chapter 6. We have the first of the judgments, six seals that were opened up a scroll, and each time it was unrolled, and these terrible judgments came out. And at the end, the world is terrified. It says, "And they said to the mountains and to the rocks, fall on us and hide us from the presence of him who sits on the throne and from the wrath of the Lamb. For the great day of their wrath has come, and who is able to stand?" As I brought out last week, it's interesting. And the Holy Spirit wouldn't lie. It's interesting that the people in this time, even in the face of these terrible judgments, know from where they're coming. And instead of repenting and believing, they want to hide. But there's no place to hide. And they say, who is able to stand? Well, Revelation chapter 7 will tell us who is able to stand and why. Let's read the first few verses here. As I was studying this today, there are a few things that I've seen before, but the Holy Spirit just made them more vivid and more real to me. It says in verse 1, "After this, I saw four angels standing at the four corners of the earth, holding back the four winds of the earth, so that no wind should blow on the earth or on the sea or on any tree." Now here is, these are four angels that are in control of the atmosphere of the earth. And they're in control of the ecology. And it says, "Yet God said, don't let any storm or anything hit the earth until something happens." Read on. In verse 2, "And I saw another angel ascending from the rising of the sun, having the seal of the living God. And he cried out with a loud voice to the four angels, to whom it was granted to harm the earth and the sea." Now, I want you to note something. They have enormous power, these four angels. And we're not talking about, you know, the holy spook here. We're not talking about fictitious things in poetic language. We're talking about real persons, angels. And there's, the Bible describes several categories of this species. We know that we have something in common with them in that we have the image of God in us, just as they have the image of God. But the image of God is not a physical thing. It never was. The image of God in man is this: will, intellect, emotion, and moral reason. Those are the four things that give us the image of God. Oh, yes, and one more. Everlasting existence. From the moment a fetus, as the world calls it, I call it from the moment a human being is conceived. Because it's not just some fetus. From the moment of conception, it's a real human being. And every human being has the image of God. And that has to do with will, intellect, emotion, moral reason, and everlasting existence. Everyone's going to live somewhere forever. Every human is. Angels have those characteristics, although they have much greater power. And, of course, they're in another dimension of existence. But they're very real. The Bible talks about the angels of God. The angels of God are those that did not rebel against God in eternity past. At some point in eternity past, there was a great rebellion among the angels against God. And it was led by the most beautiful, the most intelligent, the most powerful among all the angels, Lucifer, which means the shining one. And there are many descriptions of him before his fall in the scripture. And I don't want to get off too far into that rabbit and chase it, but what I'm talking about is something's very real. Now, there was this rebellion, and a third of the angelic beings followed Lucifer in this rebellion against God. Well, the fallen angels are in two categories. There are some fallen angels that are still free, and God allows them to roam about his universe, especially this planet, and he allows them freedom to try to overthrow his will. There are other fallen angels that apparently are so vicious and so out of control that they're bound in a place called Tartarus in Greek. 2 Peter chapter 2 talks about these. And so some of those bound angels that are horrifically perverted are going to be released during this 7-year period. I'll tell you one thing. If there were no other reason, I wouldn't want to be here. Now, then you have the angels of God. And the angels of God have certain ranks. And there are cherubim, seraphim, and there are archons, as they're called. And there are a number of different Greek words that are used to describe the ranks among these angels of God. And they have certain responsibilities that God gives them. Well, there are four angels, and this is not just poetic words here. There are four angels who have been given enormous power, and they control everything that has to do with the weather, the atmosphere, and the ecology on this earth. And yet, I want you to see how gracious God is. You know, God always gives grace before judgment. He always does. He always gives a gracious opportunity for people to turn in faith to him before he rains judgment. And the book of Revelation shows that even after there's been given this great opportunity, there are, all the way through the book of Revelation, he will give these terrible judgments, and then there will be a lull. There'll be a stop. And he gives man, as if God's saying, I give you another chance. Just look, turn, and believe in me and receive the gift of pardon that I sent my son to die in your place to purchase for you. And so there's always this lull in the book of Revelation where we see God's grace at work again. Now, a lot of people read over this book and they miss that entirely. To me, that's the most important thing in this book, is that God is overwhelmingly gracious to anyone who will change his mind about how his own good works are. Anyone who will change his mind about his ways and realize he'll never be good enough for God to accept, and then simply to receive the gift of pardon that Jesus Christ died to give. He realizes what Isaiah said in Isaiah chapter 64, verse 6, we're all as unclean things, and even our righteousnesses, plural, are as filthy rags in God's sight. We can never be good enough. And so he wants us to see this. And when we come to him in faith, even though we may be beset by all kinds of habits and all kinds of learned bad conduct and the damage of a wasted life, if we will just come to him in faith, he promises he will receive us, and then he will begin to change us. If that were not so, I wouldn't be here. I would not be here. I'm sure I'd be dead. The life I was living on the river in New Orleans, consequences definitely would have been death very soon. And I would have brought that death on by my own hand, by my own behavior. So God wants us to know that he's gracious. All right, let's look further now. This one comes with the seal of the living God, and he tells the four angels to whom it was given to harm the earth and the sea. Now, that tells us something. These four angels are commissioned to harm the earth and the sea. And it's going to be enormous. The destruction will be enormous. Now let's read on. Then I'll get to what the seal of God is. Verse 3. And this angel said, "Do not harm the earth or the sea or the trees until..." Now if you heard me teach at any length of time, you will know that I make a big point about how important the word "until" is in the Bible. It's used in some of the most important verses in the scripture. It means something is to be held off until something else happens. And he says they are not to harm the earth, the sea, or the trees until we seal the bondservants of our God on their forehead. Doing a little reverse engineering here, that tells us that these angels have power over the earth, the sea, and the trees, doesn't it? That they are, during this period, especially during the last, it's a 7-year period about which there's more prophecy than any other period of time in the scripture. It's called the tribulation. But the second half of it is the part that is so terrible. It's called the Great Tribulation. And apparently during that time, there is going to be such enormous destruction, not just from the weapons of war, we saw a little of that last week, but also from the weather. I believe that they're going to have to invent new ways of raiding storms during this period. Like a Category 5 hurricane won't even cover it. Probably something more like Category 7 if we're going by exponential calculations. But just think that when these angels are given command by God, okay, have at it. They're going to be hurricanes, typhoons, tornadoes, tsunamis, earthquakes, like of which this world's never seen. Probably some of them will reach winds of over 300 miles an hour. And I mean, there are many places in here where John's testifying about what he saw, and the devastation is unimaginable that he talks about. And notice a great deal is made about the wind and the sea. The sea covers most of this planet. And just think about what a terrible wind can do with all that water. And to the trees, you know, the trees, what God put in the ecological system, as the lungs of this planet. Well, there's going to be a devastation of the trees. As we're going to see is when we get to chapter 8, it talks about something is going to happen. We'll try to grapple with what that something is later. Something's going to happen that will cause a third of all the trees on earth to burn up. And I mean, suddenly, you saw what this terrible fire could do that we just experienced here. But think of a third of all the trees. But here's a point that most people miss. In this prophecy, it doesn't say just a third of the trees are going to be burned up. It says, and all of the grass, it says. Only the word in Greek means grain. All of the grain. Third of the trees, but all of the grain will be burned. And so when you see what God is holding back here, you see he's gracious to let there be a way out for those who will receive it. All right, now, it says that this angel comes out of the sun and he has the seal of the living God to seal the foreheads of the bondservants of God. And notice, this is done before any harm can come to the earth. When will this happen? Well, harm will begin to come to this earth almost immediately after you and I are suddenly snatched up to meet Christ in the air and changed from mortal to immortal without seeing physical death. What we call the rapture, or I call it the great snatch. But that he's going to snatch out every believer in the twinkling of an eye. Now, God wants us to know that even then, he's not deserting this Christ-rejecting world. He's going to pull out instantly every living believer on this planet. And suddenly, there are no believers here. But God will never leave himself with no witness on this planet as long as man is here. And so he says, don't let any harm come until I have sealed 144,000 Israelites from each of the 12 tribes of Israel. And there, it's interesting that, as we'll see in Revelation chapter 13, there's another seal that's going to be there, isn't there? Either on the hand or on the forehead. And I believe that that is going to be a microchip that everyone's going to be required to receive. And when you swear allegiance to the great leader in Rome, the Bible calls him the Roman Antichrist. When you swear allegiance to him, you get that chip validated by the adding of a prefix of 666 to your personal number. Well, here's someone else that's going to get a seal, and it's the seal of the living God. It's easy to figure that one out. They're going to be sealed just like you and I are right now. Ephesians chapter 1, verses 13 and 14, it says, he has sealed us with the Holy Spirit of God until the day of redemption. Now, you see, the seal of God is to put the presence of the living Holy Spirit, the third person of the Trinity, inside of you. And every believer has the Holy Spirit dwelling inside of him or her. Well, the Holy Spirit, the living seal of the living God, is going to be put into 144,000 Israelites Have you ever asked the question, why only Israelites? Why not Gentiles? Well, some of you went through a study of God's outline of history called dispensations. You see what happens here. Put up the chart, will you? Can't learn much from that picture. All right, there we are. I don't have anything to point with, but you see that green line that curls over and then under the cross? That covers the time that God used Israel as his special ambassadors to the earth. So it's called generally the Age of Israel, okay? And then after the rejection of Jesus, Israel, after it, and this was all predicted by Daniel in Daniel chapter 9, after Israel rejected Jesus as Messiah, they were set aside until, there's that word again. And there's a great parenthesis that was not mentioned in the Old Testament that was started right after Israel was set aside temporarily. This great parenthesis is the church age. And during the church age, who are the ambassadors of God? Primarily Gentile. Today, if you are a Jew or an Israelite and you believe in Jesus Christ, you become one with Christ and part of the body of Christ. Today, if you're a Gentile, you become one with Christ and become a part of the body of Christ, okay? And it says today there's no difference in God's sight between a Jew or a Gentile, or Israelite or a Gentile. We're all one in Christ, right? But when the church is taken out here in the rapture, there are seven allotted years that Daniel predicted that are still left to them on God's time clock. They were given 490 years. It was cut short at 483 years, leaving 7 years on God's time clock. And that allotment of time is still remaining on their time clock to fulfill the reason for which they were created as a people and a nation. And it is in this seven-year period, right? First, there is, I'll give you a little chronology here. First, there is the taking out of every living believer, taking out the church. That's the rapture. Then there's going to be a little parenthesis in time. Because 2 Thessalonians chapter 2 tells us that immediately after we Christians are taken out of the world, Satan is going to be allowed to unveil the Antichrist. He can't be unveiled until we're gone. So if you think you can find out who he is, give up. You know, probably any guess you'd make would be wrong. All I know is this, he's being groomed right now, and he's very much alive and well somewhere in, I believe, Italy. And I genuinely believe that he will be descended from the Etruscans, who are the real Romans. Daniel chapter 9, verses 24 through 27 says that the coming prince, this Antichrist, will have to be of the people who destroy the city of Jerusalem and the sanctuary. 70 AD, it was the Roman 10th Legion that did it. The 10th Legion was the proudest legion probably in the whole Roman Empire because they were all Romans. Wasn't true of all legions, but the 10th, yeah. So this man is going to be a Roman, okay. But when he appears, the 7 years doesn't start immediately. How do I know that? Because Daniel chapter 9 says the 7 year clock begins to count down when what happens? The Antichrist signs a covenant with Israel. Now, in order to be able to have the power to sign a covenant with Israel, what does he have to do? He has to build a power base.
7: If you have the guts to be a real revolutionary, come forward right now and accept Jesus Christ as your real revolutionary, and he'll make a revolutionary that'll change lives.
6: Thank you so much for standing with me as a watchman on the wall. I pray daily that he will reward your faithfulness and protect and prosper you in these difficult times. Thank you again for being a vital part of my team.
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1: Everyone on Karen's team agreed that she created an accommodating work environment. She went out of her way to make sure everyone got along. Unfortunately, accommodating team members also meant that Karen struggled to make decisions. She delayed responses while she sought out everyone's opinions in her effort to have every decision reflect the group consensus. Making hard decisions was not Karen's strength. Jesus criticized the Pharisees for their focus on public opinion above their adherence to God's commands. Seeking human recognition meant that they strayed from their ministry call. John wrote in his gospel, "For they loved human praise more than praise from God," John 12:43. Biblical leadership requires listening for and following God's guidance and instructions, rather than seeking a positive public reaction.
0: To learn more about Unconventional Business Network and doing business God's way, visit unconventionalbusiness.org. 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
2: 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And we thank you so much for listening. We have a lot of plans for this new rest of this year and a new year coming. So pray for us and listen to us, and we appreciate it. Thank you very much. Amen and amen. Hallelujah.

I want you to give me your attention for the next few moments of something that came to my attention very, very recently. I had a friend that sent me a text message. I was in a meeting, a weekend meeting, preaching Friday, Saturday, and Sunday morning. And he said, "Perry, can you give me a call? I have some information that has come to my attention." Of course, when a friend of yours does that you know quite well, you have no idea what information they're talking about. And I'm not going to go into great detail, but there were a large number of pastors that had been invited to go to a certain state to hear some men in the United States government and others share with them a concern that they had. And this particular man, and I'll not name him, and then we may end up doing some teachings with him or having an event at his church. He has a great church. But he said, "Perry, what they're about to release, from what we're hearing, there's going to be a release concerning aliens and concerning unidentified flying object spacecraft, that some of the people who were in the meeting were telling us as pastors, you need to prepare your people and you need to get ready to answer them for what you're about to hear being released. And some of it has to do with crafts that have been discovered that are not allegedly a part of our planet, and the materials they're made of are not a part of our planet. Very strange reptilian-looking creatures, and other things that almost sound like something out of a sci-fi movie or an Orson Welles book." And so here's what he was sharing with me. We discussed a little bit, what are these things that are appearing? Steven Spielberg is about to do a movie, and he's basing it on some of what I've been told, the information that he's come across, that he's had research presented to him. So it's like a sci-fi movie, but it's not a sci-fi movie. Now, I want to say this. I want you to listen to me very carefully what I'm going to say. What I'm going to say is going to be a little bit controversial, but my son wants him and I. Now, my son's way out there. I'm letting you know up front. He's got some theories, and it's like, "Jonathan, where did you come up with that?" And he's a researcher. He's wide open on a lot of things that most people would not even be aware of, or some people wouldn't be interested in, but others are definitely interested in. Okay, first of all, we read this in the Bible. By faith we understand that the worlds were created and framed by the Word of God. Now, the worlds there would be the planets, the earth. And remember this, that in the second heaven, first heaven is, you know, when you have the earth, you have the first heaven, which is the clouds in the atmosphere, 60 miles up. But when you get past that into the darkness of the heaven, into the cosmos, let's say it that way, you have the sun, moon, and stars, you have the nebulas, you have the constellations, you have the galaxies, you have the Milky Way. I mean, the Milky Way is not just, we're just a pinpoint of what stretches out there. And they say that creation continues to expand. Well, that's because when God said, "Let there be light," it continues to create. I have no problem with the expanding universe theory, because God never took back his word. God said, "Let there be," and boom, it continues to create. So that's another subject in itself. But there are stories out there, and some of them I'm not going to tell because I don't want to get caught up with people taking what I say and trying to edit it and clip it and make it say things I didn't. This is the kind of stuff I would teach at one of my conferences more than I would on a YouTube channel, or definitely more than I would on social media, because people read into what you say, they add to what you say, they take away from what you say, they make you say things you didn't say, then they create some kind of AI that definitely was not you. But here's what I want to tell you. According to the men who were present, who have the information, they said to these pastors,
You're going to have two responses more than likely when all this information is eventually released. Now, I don't know what the total information is. I know a little bit about what it's about, but apparently whatever this is, it's very serious. And number one, you're going to have people who are going to say, if there are galaxies and there are allegedly other creations in the galaxies, then the whole creation story is a myth. And you're going to have people that's going to apostatize and turn from the Christian faith because they have no answer for what they're about to hear. Then they said the opposite will be, there will be a group of people who are not followers of Christ, are not followers of the Bible, and they're going to freak out, and they're going to come to pastors, ministers, and teachers and say, what is this? Is this really real? Now, my son thinks that a lot of this is going to be government fabrications to eventually, over time, explain away disappearances. Now, you know, this is not a movie. There's like 11 scientists that all have one thing in common. I'll let you research this, that have disappeared. They've just disappeared. What's happened to them? Have they all decided to go in hiding? Have they all decided to go into some underground government bunker? Nobody knows what's happened to them. They've just up and disappeared. You see this right here, this picture of this guy going up into this spacecraft, a UFO. There are people who believe. I have some friends. I'm at the International Prophetic Summit. And when we talk in private, I wish you could hear the green room conversations. No, I don't. Because if you heard the green room conversations, people would just go bonkers because everybody wants to give their opinion now. Nobody just listens and soaks information in and says, I don't know about that, maybe so, whatever. They just immediately want to give their opinion. So that's why we keep some things privately behind closed doors or at a conference more than we do share it on the YouTube. You know, some people, everything they think they know, they go on a YouTube channel and want to tell it just to get views. I'm not that way, but I did feel like this was very important. My son believes, and I'm beginning to tend to believe as well, that this information is being presented so that at the return of the Lord, when there is a great disappearance, and if you talk about the rapture, go to 1 Thessalonians 4:16-17. Well, it doesn't say rapture. That yes, it says caught up to meet the Lord in the air, harpazo. Call it the harpazo. Call it the catching away. I mean, everybody gets so caught up on a theological word in the English language that describes an event. You know, Trinity is not in the Bible, but you use it. Millennial reign is not in the Bible. Thousand-year reign is. That's a millennium. But the word millennium is not in the Bible, but we use it. There's 15 theological words that we use in the Christian faith that describe an event, an occurrence in the Scripture. But you got people, you know, please forgive me for saying this, but it's true. You got people trying to preach prophecy right now that have no pastor, no church, and no background in the preaching at all. All they do is go out there and collect everybody's material, and they want to make a YouTube video on it. They have no background. I have been preaching prophecy for 50 years. I've written 100 books. Half of those are prophetic books. I remember back when everybody said, the Antichrist is a Jew from the tribe of Dan. I said, no, it's not. It's the 12th Imam called the Mahdi of Islam. I preached that in 1991. I talked about the ashes of the red heifer in 1984. Now everybody's talking about this stuff. I thank God they are. Now people don't think Perry Stone's a lunatic and a nut. Hallelujah. Because now everybody's preaching the things that we've been preaching for 30 and 40 years. Now, if you've not kept up with my ministry for 30 or 40 years, you have no clue about that. I have entire vaults that are filled with CDs, DVDs, and DVDs that can prove to you that a lot of stuff that you're hearing now that's all over the internet, we were preaching this in the 70s, late 70s, 80s, and 90s, year 2000, when nobody was listening. Nobody but my partners and a handful of people in churches were paying any attention to it. They only pay attention to it when it starts happening. That's just how it is. They only go back and revert to what you've taught as they see it come to pass. The book on the vision, go read it.
The book on the Great American Reset that I wrote, go read it. Children of the Apocalypse, get this material and read it. And you'll see the Holy Spirit knows everything that's coming. He is not blind to anything. And I get stirred up a little bit because, you know, I had to take the blunt and get beat up and be called a heretic for all the stuff that I was preaching 10, 20, 30, 40 years ago that now everybody else, not everybody, but a lot of people are teaching and preaching. So you can go back and look at the archives that we have and you can see that. But anyway, just want to, forgive me for getting a little bit stirred up there, but let's go back to the original thought. My son believes that this idea of people disappearing, they're setting it up so that when the return of the Lord takes place and people disappear, here's how they're going to explain it away. Alien invasion. Alien invasion. And the more I see that's happening the past, let's say, a year, the past 12 months, it's very possible. So here's what's going to happen. You're going to hear more about this in the future. The government's going to start releasing these papers, information, possibly

0: for 40 years to appreciate what I'm trying to say to you right now. My goodness. So anyway, I wanted to bring you this update and just tell you, don't be deceived by things that's happening. And when all this is released, I will come back with answers, and we're going to do some teaching on this type of thing, so that, because there are answers to this. There was a Luciferian kingdom before Adam was ever created on the earth. That's all I'm going to say, because now you can take that and research it. But I believe that. I've believed that for many years. Finnis Dake, who I had his Bible when I was 16 years of age and still have the Dake's Bible, one of the great study Bibles, he believed in the pre-Adamic world, that there was a world before the creation of Adam. But I believe there was, but he made it a human world. It was an angelic world. That's the difference I have with that. And I don't have time to preach that or teach that. But I've got all my research put away. When the time comes, we're going to do that. So that will explain a lot of what you're about to hear that goes back to the ancient time. I got to shut up. I've got things I've got to do upstairs. I'm writing a book, actually two books, and working on a number of other things. So if you appreciate this type of content right now, thumbs up only once. If you hit it a couple times, it disconnects you from my YouTube channel. Don't ask me why YouTube did that. But you only hit thumbs up once, and it says, I like this, and you'll see that. And what that does is it helps me to know that you like our content and you want us to continue to do what we're doing. And if you want to subscribe to the channel, I see everybody out there trying to get people to subscribe. I don't do that. I mean, we got almost 1 million subscribers. And if you want to subscribe, I would appreciate it. That's great. But you don't have to. But perrystone.org is my main website. And it's where a lot of information is. And we're getting ready to redo a complete partners outreach for partners of our ministry. That's fantastic. It's going to be the biggest thing we've ever done in 50 years. It's going to be based on our 50-year anniversary. And I'll be telling you about that. I don't want to tell you about it now, because people will call and ask for the information, and that information is not totally ready to be released yet. But it's coming out in June of 2026. So if you're watching this later on from there, it will be out, and you can contact perrystone.org or contact our office at Voice of Evangelism, Cleveland, Tennessee. Only one phone number, only one office, only one official YouTube channel, only one official Perrystone Ministries Facebook page. And make sure, if you're keeping up with us, that you don't get the fakers. We have to get them pulled down through YouTube. We're successful at doing that. People that use my face and use our tapes that are under copyright. And we're actually, the name Perry Stone is, I can't even think of the word, not copywritten, but trademarked. And so we had to do all that to protect the content of our ministry. Anyway, time to go. Give it a thumbs up. If you want to subscribe to the channel, we'd appreciate it. I'll see you again soon.
1: 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How do you protect them from spiritual darkness and the schemes of the enemy? How do you protect yourself, your family, and your church, and stand firm as the storms intensify?
0: Hello, this is Perry Stone, and I'm excited to announce that my son Jonathan and I have completed our first co-authored prophetic book, Children of the Apocalypse. 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

0: my son Jonathan. 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
0: You know, in John chapter 9 and verse 4, Jesus is making a very interesting statement. He's making the statement, he said, "Work while it is day, for the hour cometh when no man can work." And so I think about sunset. When I saw the orange color, I didn't think about sunrise, the beginning. I thought about sunset, the ending. Because you see the end of the day coming, and often you will see the orange-red color in the sky. So I believe he was telling me the end is near. The time of the end is upon us. And the Bible says some things about God standing up, or the Lord standing up. Psalms chapter 66 and verse 1 says, "Let God arise and his enemies be scattered." So when the Lord stands up, he is going after his enemies in some way or another, according to the psalmist in Psalm 68:1. Another verse says this, "Be silent before me, all flesh, for the Lord has risen up out of his holy habitation." And that's found in Zechariah chapter 2 and verse 13. So this was a vision. It's the only time I've ever seen Christ in a vision. It's the only time I've ever had an actual vision. And I have had dreams of heaven in the past, and I've seen people and things, but this was very clear and very different. So the meaning again, sunset coming to the time of the end. Number two, that he's standing up to perform something and get involved with some activity of the earth. And the color can have an indication of war and some kind of destruction that's coming on the planet. And that's the impression I got from the vision in Sheridan, Oklahoma. And this would have been actually last year, which would have been when we were visiting and ministering at the church there in that great city. Now, the second incident is very, very strange. And the second incident happened several times. In fact, it was so unusual and so strange that I didn't understand why it was taking place. Now, I had what was called a reset, and I'm not going to go into the detail, and it's where they put these things on your head. I can't even think of the names of them, the little pads on your head, and your brain resets itself. It was a 40

0: They process, I think, of about an hour and a half each. And the man said to me, he says, now, don't think it's strange. And this is formed by a Christian organization. He said, don't think it's strange when you begin to, you'll begin to see things. People describe all the times of seeing things that are strange and unusual. Well, after I had that reset, and what it does, it sets new pathways in the brain. And again, I'm not pushing anything, but I'm just telling you what happened to me. And it was a great help to me. Something began to happen when I would lie on the bed. When I lie down, some people could sleep on their back. I can't because I have sleep apnea, and I use a machine. So I always sleep on my right side, and usually I remain that way most of the night. Well, as I would lay there and close my eyes, a lot of time in my mind I'm thinking or I'm praying. Well, the strangest thing began to happen. Now, my eyes are closed, but I can see something coming at me, and I can literally read it. And what it is, it's text messages from either a phone, or it's messages that are being typed out on, let's say, an email on a computer, and they're very clear. And I can actually read certain things that are being said. And the weird part is, there are three men. Two of them live out of state. One of them lives in the area. And they were conversing with each other. And I could see their plots. I could see their strategy. I could see their plans. And I actually start saying, oh, this is interesting, because this is being done in secret, but it's being revealed by the Holy Spirit, where I can actually see. Now, you say, well, where's that in the Bible? Well, email and iPhones did not exist in the time of the Bible. But if you'll remember, when the prophet of God was praying secretly, he could hear the conversations taking place by a Syrian general planning to attack Israel. And Jesus also had the gift of discerning of spirits and word of knowledge, where he knew the secrets of people, of what they were discussing and what they were talking about. So this is just a different form of the gift of the Spirit, of discerning of spirits and the word of knowledge. Now, when I saw the phones, I could read the text, but something began to happen, because I would see, I think this happened to me at least 20 to 25 times. So all of a sudden I realized there's three to four men, and they're plotting this. There's misinformation involved with that. There's certain things that they're planning to do. And actually they did some of these things, or attempted to do some of these things. But here is where it got very strange. Later, I began to see where here's the entire conversation, and there's entire sections missing. The names of people are missing. What they're planning to do is missing. Statements are missing. And I thought, what am I seeing? And this went on for over a year. Now, this didn't happen every night. It would happen once every 2 weeks, once every 3 weeks. But when it would take place, I was awake with my eyes closed every time. It was not a deep vision. I was awake, and I could say, well, here we go again. I'd say it in my head, here we go again. What is this? And here it comes, whoop, right in front of my face. And I couldn't understand. The part that puzzled me for months was, why all of a sudden are there sections missing from either this text message from a phone or from this email that these people are emailing each other, backline or whatever, but why is it missing? And I'm telling you, after a long period of time, the Holy Spirit spoke to me. Now, the Lord speaks to me sometimes between when I am asleep or awake, and I will just hear the voice of the Lord and just jump out of bed sometimes. And I say jump, I mean sit up on the edge of the bed. And the Lord said, I'm going to show you why these particular words are missing. And I'm going to quote this right now in the best way I can. I am pulling them out because they are idle words, slander, accusation, and lies. They are being recorded in the books in the court of heaven of the people texting them. So in other words, there are books in heaven, and when he said texting them, I understood what he meant, typing them or texting them. But in the books of heaven, everybody, I'm going to use this is a Bible, but everybody has books in heaven. Now, in those books, according to Scripture, are recorded the deeds that they did. Their giving is recorded. How do I know that? Because when the angel appeared to Cornelius, he said, thy prayers and alms have come up before God as a memorial. But every action, giving somebody a cold glass of water in the name of the Lord, clothing people, helping people that are poor, these are good deeds. However, slander, backbiting, lies, gossip, these are evil things and they're works of the flesh. But they are all recorded in the books. The Bible said on the day of judgment, men will answer for both good and bad that they did while they lived on earth. So what the Lord was showing me is this. He said, even though they are typing it out and they're not in a physical conversation, they think I don't see it, but I record what they have written in books as well as what they say. Now, here's the verse about the verbal words. But I say to you that every idle word that men shall speak, they shall give an account of in the day of judgment. Now, there'll be two judgments. There'll be the bema, the judgment seat of Christ for believers, and then there'll be the white throne judgment. For by your words you will be justified, and by your words, that means what you've said, you will be condemned. So you will condemn yourself. So there are books in heaven. This is point one I want to give you. There are books in heaven with details of each person that has lived on earth. And I personally believe this is not done by some heavenly AI system. The angels are the recorders. And God has a way of recording and keeping that information. Number two, and I want you to hear me because this is a warning to everybody who uses a laptop, and it's a warning to everybody that uses a phone. I believe that if what you say in conversations, and that means if you speak, if you type out something and you are slandering a person and you are backbiting a person and you are becoming critical, so, and you, someone said to me one time, so we shouldn't be critical when people do bad things. God is the judge. You're not the judge. Read the whole Bible, because the Bible says that when you see someone fall, it says you better be careful lest the same thing happens to you. I mean, people need to go to the Scripture. People are so...
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2: Hello, Sid Roth here. Welcome to my world, where it's naturally supernatural. My guest medically died and went to heaven. He was given a message and instructed to tell everyone. When he shares this message, healing angels show up. Next.
3: It's supernatural.
2: Welcome, Holy Spirit. Go and flow. My guest, Alex Bystryka, born in Odessa, Ukraine, has a rich heritage. His relatives built the First Baptist Church in Ukraine, while others were part of the underground Christian movement. During the 60s, it was a time known as the Red Terror. They faced such intense persecution under the KGB. Some were imprisoned, others were separated from their families, others were martyred for their faith. Later, his family came to America for religious freedom. Alex, what was your childhood like growing up? Were you raised in Odessa?
4: Yes.
2: What was that like?
4: I grew up in Odessa, Ukraine, and my house was full with the ministers, preachers, fellowship, and prayers. That's how we grew up. And one time we had one minister who came to our house, and he left for the train station. And at the train station, Holy Spirit directed him back to come to our house. He didn't know why. My mother asked him, why you came? And he said, I don't know, but the Holy Spirit told me to come. And he sat there, and then that's where he understood why he came. He started preaching to me and my sister. Hmm. At that time, I was only 10 years old. I believed in Jesus, but nobody approached me,
2: yes,
4: brought me to Jesus too. So
2: you believed in him, but you didn't have that experiential knowledge.
4: Yes, yes. And when he started preaching gospel to us, the Holy Spirit came on me. In same way, I felt a sinner as the sinner, and another way, I felt overwhelming love of God came to me. And at that moment, it was like a mark of the Holy Spirit on my life. I was always hungry for a prayer, for reading a word of God, to have a fellowship, and that's where I had that. And when the Holy Spirit came, me and my sister, we lift up our hands and we've been praying and weeping. At that time, revival broke out in our house. And we've been just praying before the Lord, and I've been seeking that touch from the Holy Spirit always since that time.
2: Now, did you speak in supernatural languages?
4: No, but I had the touch of the Holy Spirit. Not till I was 16. At the age of 16, when we came into the United States, I received the Holy Spirit with speaking in other tongues.
2: What was that experience like?
4: It was a very religious church where we were. We had this meetings for the Spirit to receive the Holy Spirit. And all of my friends received the Holy Spirit, and I was only one that did not. And I was coming there for weeks, and I did not receive the Holy Spirit. I confessed all of my sins still did not receive that. At one point, I was sitting in the church, and one preacher was preaching. He was preaching on faith, and that's what we needed. To receive the Holy Spirit, we need faith to receive Him. And I stood on my knees, and I just prayed, and the Holy Spirit came in my heart, and that's how I started.
2: Now, before we started this show, you were seated right there, and you told me you felt something and you heard something. What was that?
4: I see the angels are filling this room right now.
2: When you say that, I'm not a seer, so I'm not seeing this. Are there many angels?
4: Yes.
2: How many would you say?
4: I say at least 8 angels.
2: And are they big?
4: One is really big. He's the doorbuster. He's with a big hammer. And he's the one who breaks the doors that have been closed.
2: Wow.
4: And he is here right now.
2: What do you feel he's going to do in this show?
4: He's going to bring the breakthrough. The doors that have been closed, they will be open.
2: I really believe that. I really believe that. Now, with all your experiences, with your godly parents, with your friends, I don't understand it. You actually left the Lord, and then you actually experienced what you called wild repentance.
4: Yes.
2: Why'd you leave the Lord?
4: Bad friends. And I started going back to the, I went back to the world, started doing wrong things that I'm not supposed to. At the age of 24, my mother was praying for me, church members been praying for me, and there was one particular prayer group that had been interceding before the Lord for me. They've been inviting me to come back, come to the church, come to the prayer meeting. I didn't want to come, and the only reason I didn't want to come, because if I come, I knew if I come, the Holy Spirit will arrest me there. One time I was driving a car, and the police pulled me over, and they impounded my car. They said, it's stolen. I said, no, it was not. I showed them all the paperwork. So, and I called to their prayer meeting, and I promised them. I said, if they will return my car, I will come to your prayer meeting. 3 days later, they returned my car, and I kept my promise. On the way back to the prayer meeting, I fell asleep behind the wheel. In the same time, I had the vision. I was standing before the gate of hell.
2: When you fell asleep, you had like a vision, or you actually were there, the gates of hell?
4: It was like a vision.
2: Okay.
4: It was like a vision. I slammed on the brakes. That vision so shook me. And I said, Lord, spare me. Let me make it to that prayer meeting. I will do everything. So when I came to the prayer meeting, the Holy Spirit, He did it. He fell on me. And from that moment, I said, Lord, I will serve you, and I will do everything what you want me to do.
2: And, you know, He has the most amazing prophetic gift. He walks in extraordinary miracles now, but the devil tried to take you out. You died last year.
4: Yes.
2: Tell me about it.
4: Yes. It happened, I was driving a semi-truck, and I felt shortness of breath, And I called my wife and I told her, come pick me up and take me to ER. So she came, picked me up, took me to the hospital. And as soon as they laid me in a hospital,

0: I asked my wife, what is today and what is the time? She said, why are you asking me? I said, what is the day and what is the time? And she said, it was November 5th and 11:30 in the morning. Soon as she said that, I immediately passed out. I was gone. And immediately I was in the presence of Jesus. I was in the throne of Jesus at that time. So
1: what did you feel?
0: Number one, I was shocked because it happened so fast. I did not go through any tunnel. I did not go through any space. It happened so fast. And that's where I understood the verse where Jesus said, the kingdom of God at hand.
1: It's at hand.
0: At hand, right here, at the reach of your hand. Here is the angels. Here is the cloud of witnesses. Everything is here. It's not somewhere far away. So I was standing before the throne of Jesus. It's massive. It's huge. That's where I saw pearl columns with a gold on them. Huge. I saw big steps, and I was standing before those steps. And I saw two angels, golden angels, standing right next to me. They were kneeling, and they were like humankind angels. That's where I understood this is two angels that follow me in my life.
1: So, even today?
0: Even today, yes.
1: Now?
0: Yes.
1: They're here now?
0: Yes, they're always with me.
1: Okay. Be right back.

0: Do you know that Messianic Vision was and still is on TV in Ukraine and also had on-the-ground presence there even before the Ukraine-Russia war began? In Jesus' name, we help deliver tons of critical food supplies, clean water, and more to desperate people. We ministered in the war-torn city of Odessa, where one out of every two people have Jewish ancestry. Many hundreds of people, including entire families, came to faith in Messiah. And here's a miracle story from the front lines of the war. Our Ukraine ministry partner, working with the maker of Ukrainian army uniforms, put Bibles in the pockets of 6,000 uniforms. In the Russian invasion, a bullet struck a soldier, but the New Testament put in his pocket stopped it. The soldier lived and now believes in his Messiah. God is so good. This is Vladimir saying goodbye for now, and please consider supporting this vital work we're doing.
1: Welcome to my world, where it's naturally supernatural.
2: Sid Roth, probing, provocative, passionate, a pioneering spirit with a unique vision. Messianic Vision Ministry, with the It's Supernatural flagship program that Sid created, and our many evangelistic outreach efforts are truly historic, groundbreaking, and forward-thinking.
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1: 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What did you see when you died?

0: was in the presence of Jesus. I was standing before the throne of Jesus, and I was singing along with angels. There was a lot of singing going on. I tell people,
1: excuse me, you were singing along with angels. How did you know the words?
0: Yeah, I don't know. I was singing along with them.
1: Okay.
0: But I felt good. I tell people, if they're planning to go heaven, they need to learn singing here. They need to learn worshiping here, because that's what we're going to do when we get there.
1: Do you try to worship God the way you saw them worship in heaven now?
0: I can say a little bit when we sing in the spirit. It's like a river flows from you, nonstop. The atmosphere is so energizing there. One person asked me, say, tell me how the heaven, in one word, what kind of heaven? Yeah, I said, joy. Joy. Everything is joyful. Everything is joy. When I was standing before Jesus, I was not thinking about my family. I was not thinking about my earthly things. I was standing before the one who created earth, universe, everything. He asked me a question. If I want to come into the glory, or I want to go back. I had this choice. At that time, I was only 48. I was not thinking about that. That is too early. No, it is so important for us that we are be focused on eternity and on heaven.
1: Now, you said to me that Jesus had a message to give you that you were to tell everyone.
0: Yes.
1: Would you look in the camera and tell them the message Jesus gave you?
0: When I was standing before the throne, Jesus spoke to me and he said, I am the king who loves to reign and I love to expand my kingdom. This is his message. That's what Jesus told me. I am the king who loves to reign and I love to expand my kingdom. And when Jesus told me that, I said, Lord, let me go to the earth and let me expand the kingdom for you. That's what Jesus told me. And this is what I did.
1: So that's for all of us, though.
0: This is for all of us.
1: Expand. It was short. Expand my kingdom.
0: Yes.
1: Well, this is expand his kingdom right now. Do you know about Jesus here? Or do you know about Jesus here? Do you have intellectual knowledge or do you have experiential knowledge? Very few people who call themselves Christians have experiential knowledge. I want you to. More important, God wants you to. Why? To expand his kingdom. I want you to repeat this prayer out loud. Dear God,
0: dear God,
1: I've committed many sins.
0: I've committed many sins.
1: I'm so sorry.
0: I'm so sorry.
1: I believe the blood of Jesus, washes me clean.
0: Washes me clean.
1: And now that I'm clean,
0: and now that I'm clean,
1: Jesus, come and live inside of me.
0: Jesus, come and live inside.
1: Thank you for saving me from my sins.
0: Thank you for saving me from my sins.
1: I now make you Lord.
0: Over every area of my life.
1: I want to expand your kingdom.
0: Amen.
1: Get Alex Bistrika's free digital download, Secrets to Heaven's Breakthroughs. 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How has this changed you, this experience in heaven?
0: It made me more focus on his kingdom and on Jesus. Everything on this earth is temporary, but we need to be focused on what is eternal, on eternity, on Jesus.
1: I asked you yesterday if God showed you anything, and you told me you had never given any words about Israel.
0: That's true.
1: But God gave you a word about Israel. What did he tell you?
0: God will expand the land of Israel, and that's the word that he gave me. There will be expansion of the land, of the borders of Israel.
1: Well, the Bible says that. I mean, Israel is tiny compared to the ways. I mean, they're talking about partitioning and taking another piece of Israel and giving it to their neighbors. No. The neighbors have to give their land to Israel.
0: Yes.
1: According to the Bible. My notes on God's purpose and love for the Jewish people are important revelation tools for the last of the last days. By meditating on these scriptures that I have in my notes, you will have God's heart for Israel and the Jewish people and be on God's side in these last days of demonic deception. For a free download of my notes, The Great Jewish Lease, God's Everlasting Covenant with Israel, go to sidroth.org/lease. Look into the camera and pray for people to be healed as God shows you.
0: Amen. God is showing me right now, there is a lady and you are laying in a bed and you are in heavy depression. And I see there is an angel of God coming to your room and he's removing those dark curtains and he is bringing light and he's opening the doors for you. New oxygen. I see it's like a new oxygen coming into your room. You've been in that dark room so long in depression and God is bringing you out. And I, in the name of Jesus, I break that spirit of oppression, the spirit of depression. I break it in Jesus' name. You are loved by God and you will be a walking testimony for God. I also see a person, he'll been limping on the knee, and God is healing you right now. You had a surgeries and God is healing you right now. And I pray for every person who is watching me right now. May the grace and of God touch you. May the healing of God touch you in a special way. I see people, I see a man with a lung condition. You're being healed and the breath, you can breathe freely right now in Jesus' name. Whew. I see a lady, you are losing a house under foreclosure. And God said, I see angels going, they're changing paperwork right now. And God said, you will not lose that house. And your children will always have a covering. Because God says, you are being faithful to me. I will protect you. May the Lord bless you. I feel this anointing of restoration coming. This is the year of restoration. This is the year of restoration coming right now. Our God is jealous God. And he is restoring what was stolen in double fold. In Jesus' name. May the peace of the Lord be with you. Shalom. Amen.
1: I also saw wrists that are being healed and backs that are being healed. When I see that, God will heal you of any pain in any part of your body if you will believe by faith that I'm speaking on behalf of God. If you will do that, and you don't even have to believe that I'm speaking on behalf of God, because the Bible says that Jesus bore your sicknesses and diseases 2,000 years ago.
0: Amen.
1: And by his stripes, you were healed. He's not going to do anything more for your healing than he's already done. You must walk into it. It's up to you now. You must do it by faith. Without faith, you can't please him. But whatever is wrong with your body, even the studio audience right now, if you have any pain, you start testing your body. If you have a backache, stand up and bend over or keep the pain. That's your choice. Your neck ache, move your head. You at home, I'm talking to you too.
0: Yes.
1: I'm saying that everything is available to you right now, right this minute, right this second. The faith is here. The word of God is here. By his stripes, you were, W-E-R-E, not will, were healed.
0: Amen.
1: So start. Faith without a corresponding action is dead. Are you hearing anything more?
0: I see a man with a kidney condition, the kidney, and God told me, I'm rebuking that devil, and I declare restoration of kidneys, complete restoration of kidneys. You won't have to go through dialysis anymore. God is healing you right now, in Jesus' name.
1: There's so much more for you. Thank you, Holy Spirit. Go and flow.
2: This is Vladimir Prokhnevsky again at the It's Supernatural USA headquarters. I am reporting to you today on what is happening in my home country of Ukraine. Well before war broke out, our teams delivered countless tons of water, food, and supplies. Now they traverse minefields, facing danger wherever they go. But they go and they carry the glory of God and the gospel of Messiah Yeshua. Listen to their stories. In a remote village that our team visited in the Ukrainian desert, no one had ever heard of the gospel message. 230 souls saved. In Kherson and another nearby village, water and food supplies distributed. Another 400 people saved. Later, another 200 souls came to Jesus. In another town, 60 children accepted Jesus. Ukraine is depending on us. If not our help, whose? If not now, when? This is Vladimir Prokhnevsky saying God bless you and goodbye for now.
1: Welcome to my world, where it's naturally supernatural.
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1: This is the Phyllis Schlafly Report from Phyllis Schlafly Eagles. Mrs. Schlafly was a constitutional attorney, champion of grassroots conservatism, and author of 27 books, including The Flip Side of Feminism, A Choice, Not an Echo, Who Killed the American Family, How the Republican Party Became Pro-Life, and The Supremacists, which uncovers the dangers of activist judges in our court system. Now, from the Phyllis Schlafly Center Studios, here's Ryan Haidt.
2: There's a debate happening in Missouri and in states across the country over a question that sounds simple on the surface. When should school board elections be held? Well, many conservatives in the Show Me State and some legislators in the General Assembly suggest moving school board elections from their traditional spring dates to the November general election ballot. Well, this is a worthy question to ask. The argument for November elections is straightforward. Spring and off-year school board races routinely draw less than 20% voter turnout. That small, predictable electorate has long been a gift to teachers' unions and activist groups who know how to mobilize their voters in low-stakes elections. Moving these races to November floods the ballot with more voices and theoretically dilutes the influence of special interest spending. Well, for conservative parents frustrated by what has been happening in classrooms, gender ideology, age-inappropriate curriculum, and hostility to parental rights, this feels like a fix, and there's something to it. But the practical results tell a more complicated story. Higher turnout is a double-edged sword. Liberal voters and teachers' unions turn out in November, too, and they've been running organized local campaigns for decades. And frankly, in November, significant numbers of voters never make it to the bottom of a long ballot where school board races typically appear. Higher overall turnout does not guarantee conservative school board victories. Here's the truth. Moving an election to November is a structural change, not a cultural one. It may put more eyeballs on the ballot, but it can't guarantee those eyes belong to informed voters. A parent who has never attended a school board meeting, never read a curriculum proposal, and never spoken at a public comment period doesn't suddenly become an engaged watchdog just because the election moved to November. The real answer, the only answer that produces change, is informed, active, and locally engaged citizens who treat school board oversight as a serious civic responsibility. Higher turnout helps, so reform the calendar if you can. But there's no shortcut for showing up and staying informed about exactly who is making decisions about your children. Don't wait for the calendar to save the classroom. You can stay informed and get involved at phyllisschlafly.com. Sign up for our emails and alerts on everything from education to elections to local issues. Again, that's phyllisschlafly.com. Join us again tomorrow for the Phyllis Schlafly Report.
3: On the next episode of The Pond, our friends have trouble getting to Bible study on time.
4: Sorry I'm late. I was up early enough, but then as soon as I got up, I noticed my cat had torn apart my couch.
5: I decided to make a little cafe mocha, and my machine exploded as I was steaming the milk.
6: Sorry I'm late. I was sleeping. Then I was still sleeping. A little later, I was still sleeping. I slept and slept and slept.
3: But Methuselah the Alligator has a plan.
7: Okay. Hey, Sergeant.
5: You donut eating, later I've an excuse making pond creatures. You're mine now.
3: Later, a con man stops by the pond.
8: I like the looks of this body of water.
3: And soon has everyone working for him. Don't miss the next episode of The Pond, right here.

0: Welcome to The Pond, a place where laughter and learning go together like laces on a shoe. Today, our friends have trouble getting to Bible study on time.
1: Sorry I'm late. I was up early enough, but then as soon as I got up, I noticed my cat had torn apart my couch.
2: I decided to make a little cafe mocha, and my machine exploded as I was steaming the milk.
3: Sorry I'm late. I was sleeping. Then I was still sleeping. A little later, I was still sleeping. I slept and slept and slept.
0: But Methuselah the Alligator has a plan.
4: Okay, Sergeant.
2: Who?
5: Okay, you donut-eating, late-arriving, excuse-making pond creatures, you're mine now!
0: Later, a con man stops by the pond.
6: I like the looks of this body of water.
0: And soon has everyone working for him.
4: Gentlemen, we've been had.
0: All that and much, much more, coming right up on The Pond.

0: Have you ever noticed how sometimes it's easy to get out of bed?
1: Hey, Tony, let's go play baseball.
2: I'm there.
0: And other times, it's not so easy.
1: Hey, Tony, let's go clean the yard.
2: I'll be a minute.
0: Well, it's probably that way for you, and it's definitely that way for the creatures at the pond. One day, they decided to start a Wednesday morning Bible study. 6 a.m. sharp. The first morning, Methuselah was there, right on time.
3: I'm here, fellas. Milo? Hello.
0: And a little while later, Bill the Duck showed up.
1: Sorry I'm late. I was up late last night and didn't sleep well.
3: It's all right. You're the second one here.
0: A little while after that, Tony arrived.
2: Hey, gang. Sorry I'm late. I got caught in traffic.
1: There's traffic here at the pond?
2: Well, in my dream there was traffic. All these horns were honking. Then I woke up and realized it was my alarm.
0: And still later, Floyd the Turtle arrived.
4: Sorry I'm late, fellas. I was, sleeping.
2: No problem.
1: I understand.
0: The next Wednesday, they tried it again. As before, Methuselah arrived on time.
3: Hey, fellas. Hello? Oh, boy.
0: This time, the others were even later.
1: Sorry I'm late. I was up early enough, but then as soon as I got up, I noticed my cat had torn apart my couch, and I wanted to clean up the mess before I left, and, well, gee, I thought it had been only a couple minutes. Then I looked up at the clock, and what do you know? It was an hour later.
2: Sorry I'm late. I was ready to go on time, even had a few minutes to spare. So I decided to make a little cafe mocha, and my machine exploded as I was steaming the milk. I had molten lava milk and espresso everywhere. I couldn't very well leave that, so I cleaned it up. Took a little longer than I thought.
4: Sorry I'm late. I was sleeping. Then I was still sleeping. A little later, I was still sleeping. I slept and slept and slept. Then I slept some more. I like sleep.
3: Hold it, boys. I want you to know I had a Bible study by myself this morning. I studied the book of Proverbs and learned a lot. I wish you'd been there.
2: Sorry.
1: Sorry.
0: Methuselah, kind-hearted alligator that he is, accepted their apology.
3: Yeah.
0: And he wisely came up with an idea to help motivate them for the following week.
3: Okay, guys. Next week, I'm bringing donuts.
0: And the very next week...
1: Hi, Methuselah.
4: Hi, Methuselah.
2: Good to see you.
4: Krispy Kreme, I'm in love.
0: Everyone showed up on time. And while they had a good morning learning about God in the Bible study, something was troubling Methuselah.
3: Gentlemen, I want to thank you for showing up on time today.
4: No problem. Glad to be here.
2: Did you bring milk, too?
3: But I think we have a problem.
2: I'd say a dozen donuts can't even last an hour with four of us. We'll need two dozen next week.
1: Here.
4: And a gallon of milk.
3: Why do you suppose we can get up for a mouthful of sugar, but can't get up in time for Bible study?
4: I didn't get a mouthful of sugar. Did you get a mouthful of sugar, Tony?
2: I think you're missing the point.
3: If you can get up for donuts, you can get up for God.
1: You're right, Methuselah.
2: That's a very fine point. I feel ashamed. It won't happen again.
4: Were there mouthfuls of sugar here before I arrived?
0: And so, the following Wednesday morning, there were no donuts. And Methuselah arrived on time.
3: Hello.
0: And he arrived alone.
3: Oh, boy.
0: Eventually, Bill, Tony, and Floyd showed up.
2: I am so sorry. I have no excuse.
1: I tried to get out of bed, but I simply couldn't.
4: I got up a while ago, but I've been eating mouthfuls of sugar all morning.
3: Are you really sorry?
2: Oh, yeah.
4: Super sorry.
2: Of course.
1: Absolutely.
2: Very.
3: I have a way we can all learn to get up on time.
2: Anything.
1: You name it.
5: Donuts worked pretty good, if I remember correctly.
3: But first, I need to know if you're willing to do it.
1: Absolutely.
2: Sure. You name it, of course. Sure.
3: I have a friend who's very good at teaching people to get up on time.
2: Okay.
1: You do what you have to do. We clearly need help here.
3: Okay, Sergeant.
2: Who?
6: Okay, you donut-eating, late-arriving, excuse-making pond creatures, you're mine now!
2: I hear a threatening voice, but I don't see a threatening figure.
6: Down here, you green, bumpy wart machine!
1: An army ant!
6: That's Mr. Army Ant to you, feather boy!
4: Hey, you're a funny ant!
6: You speak to me when I tell you to speak to me, and you start every sentence with sir and end every sentence with sir.
4: That seems kind of silly.
6: That's it! Drop and give me 20!
4: Okay.

0: Let's see. I have two fives and five ones. I'm a little short here.
1: Floyd, that's sir. I'm a little short here, sir.
2: The day I need your green ribbit machine help is the day I retire.
1: Sir, sorry, sir.
3: Well, I'll be seeing you guys later.
2: And where do you think you're going, you oversized wallet?
3: Sergeant, this wasn't for me. It was for these guys.
2: You said your Bible study. Are you not in your Bible study?
3: Well, yes, but.
2: Then fall into line. By next Wednesday, you won't be Sunday morning sleepyheads anymore. You'll be soldiers, early morning risers, hard workers, tough as nails. Do you understand me, green boy?
1: Sir, yes, sir.
2: You'll treat your elders with respect. You'll do your homework. You'll give to the needy and never hog the remote control. Do you get that, you leaf-eating, slow-moving, shell-covered creature?
0: Sir, yes, sir.
2: By next week, you'll always do what your mother says. You'll look both ways before you cross the street, and even if you're locked in a phone booth with both hands tied behind your back, a mean dog waiting for you outside, you will never ever say you'll be someplace on time and not follow through. Do you comprehend that, mister? I should be south this time of year.
4: Sir, yes, sir.
2: All right, I want you to go into the barracks and clean yourselves up. I will be in for inspections in 1 hour.
5: And off the sergeant marched. The creatures at the pond just stood there, stunned, afraid to say a word. Until...
0: Wait a minute. I have three fives and five ones.
6: Floyd, he was talking about 20 push-ups, not $20.
0: Oh, now the drop part makes sense.
5: And so, the four of them left and cleaned their barracks.
0: What are barracks?
5: Once they found out what they were.
1: They're where military people sleep. I wonder where they are.
5: And once they found out where they were, the next morning they were sound asleep when at 5 a.m. sharp...
7: Some of us are nocturnal!
0: What are you doing? I was in REM stage.
4: What is that?
1: It's pain. It's loud pain in a brass case.
2: Out of bed, you lollygaggers!
3: What time is it?
2: It's 5 a.m. I let you sleep in on your first day.
1: If this is sleeping in, I need to go to bed a day earlier.
2: Everybody up! Everybody out! Drills start in 5 minutes.
0: Drills?
6: Wow, this is gonna be tough.
1: It's not even light out yet. The sun is too tired to get up this early.
5: 5 minutes later, they headed outdoors.
8: All for one for all.
3: Wow, look at those army ants go.
1: Boy, that looks tiring. Makes me want to take a nap just watching them.
2: Fall in, soldiers!
0: What's that?
2: Is that how you talk to your superiors?
0: I mean, sir, what are you talking about, sir?
2: The end of that line is coming up. I expect you to fall in behind them and get a running. You're lucky. They're halfway through.
1: Sir, that is lucky, sir.
2: They've only got 30 more miles to go.
1: Sir, gulp. Sir!
2: And should you newcomers accidentally step on any of my army ants, I expect 1,000 push-ups for every casualty.
5: Soon, the end of the line came and they joined the jogging army ants. Quite carefully.
3: Was that a pebble or did I just step on one?
2: Give me 1,000!
3: Uh-oh.
5: They jogged uphill and downhill and uphill again. All day long, they ran and ran and ran. Then they had class.
9: What do you do when your mother asks you to do something? Anybody?
10: You do it!
9: Exactly. Well done, Private.
5: And then they jogged some more.
1: You know, it's tough to avoid stepping on those little guys when you're tired.
2: Frog, drop and give me 1,000.
1: I stepped on another one.
2: Turtle, drop and give me 1,000.
0: They're so small. Poor little fellas. Who knew they were down there?
2: Duck, drop and give me 1,000.
6: How about I give you 2,000 as a down payment for the next one?
5: After running and doing push-ups and running and doing push-ups, it was finally time to rest.
0: Ah. Night-night.
11: Ah, finally.
0: Ah. Somebody tell me that's just a car alarm.
1: I just closed my eyes.
2: All right, you pond creatures, up you go. I'm not gonna go easy on you like I did yesterday.
5: It was a rough day for our friends at the pond. They ran, climbed ropes, sloshed through the mud, crawled under barbed wire fences, and did thousands and thousands of push-ups. And the next morning, they got up even earlier. Finally, midway through the day, they got a break.
2: Okay, you have 5 minutes. Spend it wisely.
5: And that they did. They all sat down.
1: Man, am I tired.

0: Look what the army ants are doing on their break.
1: They're working.
2: I don't want to be an army ant. That's way too hard.
0: But that's how they do so well, even though they're so small. They work hard all day long.
3: They have unbelievable discipline.
1: That's what I wanted you guys

0: And doing push-ups, it was finally time to rest.
1: Ah. Night-night.
2: Ah, finally.
3: Somebody tell me that's just a car alarm.
1: I just closed my eyes.
4: All right, you pond creatures, up you go. I'm not gonna go easy on you like I did yesterday.
0: It was a rough day for our friends at the pond. They ran, climbed ropes, sloshed through the mud, crawled under barbed wire fences, and did thousands and thousands of push-ups. And the next morning, they got up even earlier. Finally, midway through the day, they got a break.
4: Okay, you have 5 minutes. Spend it wisely.
0: And that they did. They all sat down.
4: Man, am I tired.
3: Look what the army ants are doing on their break.
5: They're working.
3: I don't want to be an army ant. That's way too hard.
6: But that's how they do so well, even though they're so small. They work hard all day long.
4: They have unbelievable discipline.
5: That's what I wanted you guys to experience. To see how easy you have it. So you'd know that getting up early for God is nothing compared to what these guys do every day just to survive.
4: You wanted us to experience that, but you were thinking you'd skip that lesson.
5: I was hoping.
6: Well, I think it shows a lot of character that you came along, Methuselah. Especially since you're the one who was showing up on time for Bible study in the first place.
5: Proverbs 20:13 says, "Do not love sleep, or you will grow poor. Stay awake, and you will have food to spare."
4: Well, I learned my lesson. All right, break's over.
6: That's okay, Sarge. We learned our lesson.
4: Listen, you floating pack of feathers. This lesson is 6 days long, and 6 days long it will remain. Now, on your feet.
1: But we even did a Bible verse.
4: Proverbs 6 about the ants?
1: No.
5: Uh-oh, my fault. I should have used that one.
4: Then back on your feet, boys. This week isn't even half over.
0: Despite the difficulties, the four of them continued the training that army ants go through every day. They ran, did push-ups, crawled, did push-ups, dug holes, did push-ups, got up early and did push-ups. The following Wednesday morning, Methuselah arrived as always, right on time for Bible study.
5: Hello?
2: Hi!
3: Hi!
4: Thank you so long. We did prayer requests twice already.
3: Here, have a cup of hot chocolate.
0: And they were almost never late again.
4: Be careful, that's hot.
5: Ouch.
4: Well, the good news is we have lots more hot chocolate. The bad news is you owe me about 20,000 push-ups.
0: The Pond DVDs are on sale.
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0: It was an unusual day at the pond.
8: I like the looks of this body of water,
0: said James, a suspicious-looking tree frog if I ever did see one.
8: Quaint, far from civilization. Just the kind of creatures I'm looking for.
3: Hi there,
0: said Floyd, the turtle, not suspecting a thing.
3: What do you mean by that, narrator?
8: He means you don't know my name, that's all. I'm James.
3: I'm Floyd. Are you a tree frog?
8: Sorta. I'm actually a European lion frog. Very rare and poisonous.
3: Wow!
8: That's right.
0: Just then, Tony came by, not realizing what an insincere creature he was about to meet.
4: What do you mean by that, narrator?
8: He means tomorrow. Somebody you'll meet tomorrow. Today, you meet me. I'm James.
4: Pleased to meet you, James. I'm Tony. I haven't seen a tree frog since I was a little fella.
3: He's not just any tree frog. He said he's a lying frog.
8: Lion. Lion.
3: Oh, and he's preposterous.
8: Poisonous.
3: Oh, yes. Poisonous.
4: I've never heard of a lion tree frog.
8: Very rare, but not so good looking like your species.
4: Well, there's only so much good looking to go around, huh?
3: Are you from this area, James?
8: I'm a couple ponds away, but let's not talk about me. Let's talk about you, Floyd.
3: Okay. You start.
8: You strike me as a bright young fellow.
4: You talking about me again?
8: We'll get to you shortly. Floyd, I bet you have a business mind.

0: sure. And I'm 17 feet tall.
1: Tony, you ever do any modeling?
0: Me? Well, no. Although I was on a Have You Seen Me poster by mistake.
1: I have some modeling connections we should talk about.
0: You got it. As a favor to you.
1: As a favor to me. Now, Floyd, back to you.
2: You said I had the busiest mind.
1: Business mind. Business. I can tell just by looking at you that someday you're gonna do great in business. Maybe run a huge company.
2: Boy, I'd like that. I ran a huge mile once.
1: A turtle ran a mile?
2: Yeah, my uncle was the first turtle to break the 4-day mile.
1: There's greatness in your genes, my friend. Meet me at my place in the morning. We'll talk details of how you can become great.
2: All right, I'll do that.
1: As for you, Tony the Frog, I'll call you tomorrow about getting your career going.
0: It's a deal.
3: And so, James the Tree Frog left that area of the pond. He later stumbled upon Bill the Duck, who had no idea what trouble awaited him.
4: What do you mean by that, Mr. Narrator?
1: He means trouble in a good way.
3: No, I don't.
1: Hey, what kind of narrator are you anyway?
3: I care.
1: I've been in lots of stories and never have I had to deal with a narrator who undercuts my work.
3: The pond is different.
1: Just back off a little, okay?
3: You just watch yourself.
1: I can't believe this. I've never had so much trouble with a narrator before. I'm definitely gonna file a grievance with a union.
4: What were you saying?
1: My name is James.
4: I'm Bill.
1: Bill, what a fine name.
4: My mom came up with it.
1: Your mother was clearly a genius.
4: You really think so?
1: Oh, it shows in your choice of words. You've had a fine upbringing. Royalty by any chance?
4: Royalty? Me? Oh, no.
1: You're kidding, right? Clearly, you were schooled in the finest system in the land.
4: I was homeschooled.
1: You were?
4: Yes.
1: Your mother must have at least 16 doctorate degrees, judging by your clear grasp of all things.
4: She had 2 years of college.
1: Well, perhaps you're a natural. It's simply amazing. It must be difficult for you to remain so humble.
4: I guess so.
1: Look, Bill, maybe I could just trouble you... No, I can't.
4: What?
1: It's just that I told myself if ever I met royalty, or the equivalent thereof, I can't ask.
4: Go ahead. I'll make time for you.
1: I could really use your communication skills. I'm trying to start up a business. And while I've also had fine schooling, I don't have your way with words.
4: Well, some people can't, find the right words to say the things that mean the right thing.
1: Oh, just that sentence alone brings tears to my eyes. You're a sentence genius.
4: I would love to help you.
1: Good. Be at my place tomorrow afternoon.
3: And so James wandered off, where he found Methuselah, who was unaware of the deceit heading his way.
1: I'm taking notes, Mr. Narrator.
5: Hello there. You must be new in town.
1: An alligator. One of my favorite creatures.
5: Why, thank you.
1: Strong, large, great swimmers. There's nothing on earth as wonderful as an alligator.
5: I wouldn't go that far.
1: Ah, and they're humble.
5: Well.
1: Boy, if I had that kind of strength, though, the things I could do.
5: It's just the way God made me, I guess.
1: Like tomorrow, I have all these heavy boxes I need to move. Man, if I had your strength, that powerful, amazing strength, then these boxes would be like moving paper.
5: Well, maybe I can help you move a couple boxes.
1: Would you? Oh, I could never ask for such a thing.
5: It's okay. I offered.
1: It's settled then. Here's a map to my place. Keys to the warehouse and a van in front of it. Start at 6 a.m. sharp.
3: It wasn't long before all the creatures at the pond had been put to work by James.
6: Hey, what about me?
3: Said the salamander named Slick.
1: Sorry, I have no idea how to use a salamander. Now swim along.
3: But he did, however, know how to use our friends.
0: This is great.
3: And they had no idea.
0: You say you can make me a model and all I have to do is pay for pictures?
1: Oh, please. You're already a model. It's a matter of getting those pictures out. You'll be on cereal boxes before the year's over.
0: Wow. Well, how much does it cost?
1: How much you got?
0: I brought my piggy bank.
1: Perfect. That's exactly what it costs.
3: Tony had no idea he'd been swindled out of his money.
0: I wonder if they'd pay me in cereal or money.
3: James then met with Floyd.
1: You're probably looking at this makeshift office and wondering, what could I possibly be doing here?
2: No, not really.
1: I guess you're thinking, boy, I wonder what's in all those boxes.
2: Not really.
1: Knowing that keen business mind of yours, you're probably thinking, those look like letters and envelopes. Some sort of great business deal, and I want in on it.
2: Actually, I was thinking, boy, I like popcorn.
1: And I guess with your brilliant sense of your own future, you have an overwhelming...

0: desire to put those letters in those envelopes so other people can also benefit from this once-in-a-lifetime business deal.
1: I do?
0: And the amazing thing is, I didn't have to say a thing. You picked up on it all by yourself.
1: I did?
0: You can start with these letters and put them in them envelopes. Here's some water in case you lick your tongue dry.
1: Thanks.
2: James slithered over to Bill.
0: Hey, frogs don't slither.
2: Where he found the unsuspecting duck ready to help.
0: Here's where I need help, my friend.
3: You name it.
0: I need to call people who need help.
3: Oh, that's important.
0: Oh, sure is. And I need someone like you who knows how to really talk to people.
3: Well, I guess. I don't know.
0: I realize it's a gift. I hope someday to have your speaking gift so I, too, can help people in need.
3: What do these people need?
0: It's all right here.
3: This looks like a script.
0: That's one way to look at it, I suppose. It's just a guideline. Be sure to follow it exactly. Here are the phone numbers for you to call.
3: This is a phone book.
0: It's only the listed numbers. I'll get the rest for you when you're done with these. See ya. Hey, Methuselah, how you coming with those boxes?
4: Well, I've loaded these four trucks, but they just keep coming.
0: Boy, I guess there were a few more than I thought. Remember, lift with your knees, not with your back.
2: And so, for hours upon hours, the creatures at the pond worked for James, not realizing they were being manipulated.
4: There's something wrong here.
2: Until Methuselah started to piece it all together.
4: Floyd, can I see the letters you're sending out?
1: Sure, but read quickly. These people are waiting for their letters, according to James.
4: Just what I thought.
1: You shouldn't be reading other people's mail.
4: This is junk mail. Look, Floyd, we need to gather everybody together.
2: And so they did. Floyd, Methuselah, Bill, and Tony all came together. Methuselah chose his words carefully.
4: Gentlemen, we've been had.
0: What's going on here? What happened to my productivity?
1: I didn't see it.
5: What's this all about, Methuselah?
4: These letters are part of a tricky pyramid scheme where only he makes money.
1: I like pyramids.
5: You mean he's conned us?
4: No, he conned us. And now he's using us to con other people.
5: But...
0: Whoa, look at the time. Gotta go, guys. See ya.
4: Not so fast. I believe you owe one of us some money.
1: Oh, I hope it's me.
0: Here you go, Tony.
5: So you don't really think I'll make a great model?
0: I have no idea. Boy, you're a smart one, Methuselah.
5: He sure is.
0: Really smart. You ever think of going into business?
4: Goodbye, James.
2: And so James hopped away, leaving behind a trail of lies and misdeeds. But the friends at the pond learned to be very careful not to believe everything they hear.
5: Especially from guys like James.
2: They went back to the pond and... Hang on a second. Hello?
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12: 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Fire! Kyung was gripped with fear as sticks of dynamite exploded around him. That morning, North Korean dictator Kim Il-sung marched 190 captives to the center of town. He drew a line in the sand and ordered them to deny Christ. None of them did. thrown into a mining tunnel with his

0: Christian friends, Keong gasped for air, clawing his way through rubble. Horrified, he discovered his pastor and comrades all dead. "Why, God?" he cried. "Why didn't you let me die too?" Then he understood. God had preserved a single witness to share their story, a story that inspires us with their heroic faith.
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2: Chapter 28. The wicked flee when no man pursueth, but the righteous are bold as a lion. For the transgression of a land, many are the princes thereof. But by a man of understanding and knowledge, the state thereof shall be prolonged. A poor man that oppresseth the poor is like a sweeping rain which leaveth no food. They that forsake the law praise the wicked, but such as keep the law contend with them. Evil men understand not judgment, but they that seek the Lord understand all things. Better is the poor that walketh in his uprightness than he that is perverse in his ways, though he be rich. Whoso keepeth the law is a wise son, but he that is a companion of riotous men shameth his father. He that by usury and unjust gain increaseth his substance, he shall gather it for him that will pity the poor. He that turneth away his ear from hearing the law, even his prayer shall be abomination. Whoso causeth the righteous to go astray in an evil way, he shall fall himself into his own pit, but the upright shall have good things in possession. The rich man is wise in his own conceit, but the poor that hath understanding searcheth him out. When righteous men do rejoice, there is great glory, but when the wicked rise, a man is hidden. He that covereth his sins shall not prosper, but whoso confesseth and forsaketh them shall have mercy. Happy is the man that feareth alway, but he that hardeneth his heart shall fall into mischief. As a roaring lion and a raging bear, so is a wicked ruler over the poor people. The prince that wanteth understanding is also a great oppressor, but he that hateth covetousness shall prolong his days.
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4: Welcome to Taking Your Place in Christ. I'm Mark Hankins, and today I have a powerful message from the Word of God that I believe will bless you and will encourage you. My favorite scripture is, "Now thanks be unto God, who always causes us to triumph in Christ." And today is a day of triumph. Let's get right into the Word.

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1: He sees me.
2: I can tell you in our family, my mom is the number one rejoicer in our family. My mama used to show out so much at church, my daddy would have to explain to the visitors. My mama would praise, you know, and you've heard the story before, and she'd praise and laugh, jump, and she'd run around the church, and then the whole place would break out, and there'd be a breakthrough. Now listen, you're going to need more than just one breakthrough in your life. Come on, you may have got one last year, but you're going to need more than just one breakthrough. And while mom would praise and rejoice, you could just sense something broke loose. And God brings you out to new territory. Ha, ha, ha, ha, ha. Hallelujah. You may not go where no man has gone before, but you can sure go where nobody in your family's ever been before. You know what I mean? In the blessing of the Lord, you can go where no one in your family's ever been before. In the will of God, you can go where you've never been before, into new territory. Hallelujah. And while you're rejoicing, business transaction.
3: Oh, thank you, Lord.
2: And you can tell when the money hits the account. Bam. Woo! You say, what happens? It hits the inner man first, and then it shows up on the outside. Ha, ha, ha, ha! Come on, you can tell when you believe you have received, and you rejoice. Actually, rejoicing is a harvesting factor. What do you mean a harvesting factor? It says in the book of Isaiah, they rejoiced like they were bringing in a great harvest. In other words, you've sown and you've given and you've served, but when you rejoice, you say, this is my harvesting time. What are you doing? You're saying, I believe I'm not just a giver. I receive the blessing of the Lord. I receive the goodness of God. While you're rejoicing, come on. You're saying, woo! Something good is happening. While I'm rejoicing. Amen. I laugh because of Psalm 68. It says, let the righteous be glad. Let the righteous do what? Be glad. I saw in Isaiah 54, verse 14, it says, when you're established in righteousness, you'll be far from oppression. So sometimes people say, well, I'm struggling with depression. I say, no, really, you're struggling with a revelation of righteousness. Because once you get an understanding of righteousness, that by the blood of Jesus, you've been made the righteousness of God as a free gift, then you'll never be depressed another day the rest of your life. Come on, you know your sins have been washed away. Hallelujah. Praise the Lord. Hallelujah. And in the kingdom of God, there is no penalty for excessive celebration. Rejoice exceedingly, Isaiah 68 says. That means you to rejoice until somebody says, I think that's a little bit excessive. So while my mama was rejoicing, my daddy would say, some of you think that's not necessary, and it's not necessary unless it's necessary. So while they're trying to figure that out, they're going. You say, I don't think that's necessary. Let me tell you this. You do not know what somebody else has gone through in their life. You do not know what they're facing in their life. And you do not know what they're believing for in their life. So just be still and let them rejoice and work that situation out. Come on now. Come on. We didn't just come to sit here. We came to receive from the presence of the Lord. Receive the blessing of the Lord. Ha, ha, ha, ha. Come on and come out of this place laughing and rejoicing. And get in your car laughing and rejoicing. Thank you, Jesus. Ha, ha, ha, ha. Woo! Ha, ha, ha, ha. Hallelujah. All right, now, sit down just for a moment. I'm just about finished here. Come on. I'm just giving you a little piece of all of it. enough to make you brighten up. That's the first step. This is the day the Lord has made. We will rejoice. Show your teeth or your tooth. We always say the toothbrush was invented in Arkansas. If it's invented anywhere else, it'd be called a teeth brush. I'm just kidding. I'm just kidding. So sometimes you have to laugh on purpose. I remember Dad Hagen laughing when his face was paralyzed. I remember him telling the story many years ago. He got prayed for, and there was no evidence he was healed. No evidence. Did you know sometimes God will give you a promise, and there's no evidence that it's happening? But you got the word, but no evidence. The only evidence you got is his word. So he got that. I believe I received my healing. His face was paralyzed. So he said he went home, and everybody said, "You don't look healed. You don't look healed." He tried to go to sleep, and he couldn't go to sleep because half his face was paralyzed. So he said one eye would close and the other eye wouldn't close, and it just kept coming open, so you can't sleep with one eye shut and one eye open. So he said he laid there in the bed, and on purpose, he pulled the covers over his head because he was there alone, and he just started laughing. He said it was real rough at first. He

0: He went, ha-ha. Come on, he didn't have the Gaither band there to cheer him up, sing. Didn't have the choir, just by himself. Ha-ha. Ha-ha-ha-ha-ha. Ha-ha-ha. Ha-ha. He said, then the thought came to his mind. He said, I knew it was the devil. And the thought came and said, what you laughing at? You're not going to get your healing. He said, that's why I'm laughing. I don't have to get it. Jesus got it for me. 2,000 years ago. Ha, ha, ha, ha. He said, and it's mine. I have it now. So he said, he laughed. Ha, ha, ha. Ha, ha, ha. Then again, the devil came. How many know he'll come more than once? Came back against him and said, what you laughing about? You're not going to get your miracle. You're not going to get your healing. He said, well, I don't have to get it. Jesus got it for me 2,000 years ago. It's mine. I have it now. And he kept laughing. He said he laughed, and the last time he looked at his watch, he had been laughing for 45 minutes. Now, I know some people it's tough just to go just 5 minutes. He laughed 45 minutes. He said he went to sleep, and when he woke up in the morning, he said all the symptoms were totally gone. He was perfectly healed, and it never came back again. Ha, ha, ha, ha, ha. How many like to just laugh on purpose? Ha, ha, ha. How many like to laugh at some things that look impossible? Ha, ha, ha. How many like to laugh in faith and say, ha, ha, ha, I believe I have received. Hallelujah. Ha, ha, ha. Your expectation is in the middle of your celebration. While you're rejoicing, you're saying, woo, something good is happening. Ha, ha, ha, ha. Hallelujah. Let me give you this, and I'll close with this, Psalm 27. Psalm 27, it says, the Lord is my light and my salvation. Whom shall I fear? The Lord is the strength of my life. Of whom shall I be afraid? When the wicked, even my enemies and my foes, came upon me to eat up my flesh, they stumbled and fell. Though an host should encamp against me, I will not fear. Though war should come against me, I will not fear. Come on now, I will not be afraid. Listen now, he said, one thing have I desired of the Lord, and that will I seek after, that I may dwell in the house of the Lord all the days of my life, to behold the beauty of the Lord, to inquire in his temple. For in the time of trouble, he shall hide me in his pavilion, in the secret of his tabernacle, he shall hide me, and now shall my head be lifted up above my enemies round about me. Therefore, in his tabernacle, I will offer sacrifices of joy. I will give a sacrifice of joy. Stand on your feet, praise the Lord. Ha, ha, ha. Ha, ha, ha, ha, ha. He said, I will give a sacrifice of joy. You say, what's the sacrifice of joy? Well, you may not feel like it, but you're saying, Lord, here's the way I like to say it. Because, you know, after the Day of Atonement and the blood was applied, God commanded them to rejoice for 7 days. And they rejoiced because they believed in the blood of Jesus. They rejoiced. In other words, through faith in the blood, God said, now I command you to rejoice. You may not feel forgiven, you may not feel saved, and you may not feel righteous. But if you believe the blood has been applied, God said, I command you to rejoice. Come on. So I just say the blood of Jesus has cleansed me, redeemed me, made me righteous. And then what do? Here's what I do. I say, Lord, I'm going to give you a sacrifice of joy. I rejoice in your mercy. I rejoice in your grace. I rejoice in your presence. I rejoice before your face. I rejoice. You say, what are you rejoicing in? You say, thank you for your mercy. Where would we be without the mercies of God? I rejoice in your mercies. I'm not going to spend the next 20 years sad and depressed. I believe the blood of Jesus has redeemed us. Come on now. I rejoice. Hallelujah. How many like to rejoice in the mercy of God? Rejoice in the presence of God. Come on, lift your voice and shout with a voice of joy. Hallelujah. Ha, ha, ha. Ha, ha, ha. Ha, ha, ha. Sometimes you need somebody to help you. Come on, I've got friends, and if any of us in a struggle, we get around and take the promises of God, apply the blood, and then say, now, let's rejoice. Let's rejoice. You say, well, I don't feel like rejoicing. Rejoice in faith. Your rejoicing is a demonstration that Jesus is Lord.
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1: But where'd this feeling come from? I was doing so good, and then all at once, I just feel yucky. Well, don't be a baby. Just because you feel yucky doesn't mean you have to think yucky or talk yucky or act yucky. Spiritual people can feel yucky and shout hallelujah. Oh, now we're getting somewhere. Spiritual people can feel draggy but override their flesh. They can feel so weak, but they stand up and let the weak say,
2: I am strong.
1: What you're doing is you're refusing to take that feeling and thought, and you are opposing it with the Word of God. What do you do? Come on, read the verse. What do you do? Casting down imagination. Cast is a strong word. It's not you took it off the shelf and you laid it somewhere else. Cast is akin to throw or knock. I like the word slap. You ever wanted to slap something? I saw a lot of head nodding through the crowd. Well, don't slap people. Flesh and blood ain't your problem. It may seem like it is. What's the problem? The problem's the stuff coming from the enemy. And what if our parents had done this when the devil came and said, nah, to Adam and Eve, you won't really die. No. God knows. You eat this fruit, you'll be like him. What if Eve had backed up and said, what? What did you say?
3: Yeah.
1: Is there, you calling God a liar? Is that right? When the enemy brings things to you that directly contradicts the good word of God, a thought that tries to push itself on top of one of God's thoughts, you need to get sassy. You need to brace up on the inside, and you need to slap that thought down. You need to slap it down. You may not be healed. Bah! Say what? Say, you may not get your money. Ha! Bah! You may not be able to work. So what? What? Casting down, knocking down, slapping down. Hallelujah. Because these thoughts are persistent. They are persistent. They will come sometimes scores of times a day, and you better slap it down every time it comes and not let it start taking any root in you. Slap it down. Why don't you just kill yourself and end it all? Slap it down. Don't you sit there and think that. What if you don't make it? He always causes me to triumph.
4: Yes, he does.
1: Is that right?
3: Yes.
1: He takes care of me. He supplies all my needs according to his riches and glory by Christ Jesus. With long life, he'll satisfy me. Show me his salvation. That's God's thoughts. Keep them in your mind. Keep them in your mouth. What do you say? Casting down imaginations and every high thing that exalts itself against the knowledge of God. Can you see this struggle? What God said, what the enemy said. Encapsulated in these thoughts and these feelings. And it's up to us which one we choose. That we're going to listen to, that we're going to believe, that we're going to meditate, that we're going to talk, that we're going to act on. Casting down, knocking down, slapping down these imaginations and every high thing that exalts itself against the knowledge of God, bringing into captivity the thoughts matter. Every thought to the obedience of Christ. I was preaching on some of these things some years ago, and a guy came up afterwards and he said, Brother Keith, I know what it is. I said, what? He said, every mind needs a bouncer at the door. Maybe he spent some time in the clubs. I don't know. But he's right. Is that right? When the thought comes, you need to go, shh. Huh? Who are you? How do you know who to let in? I'm talking about letting into your mind. How do you know who gets in?
3: The Word of God. The Word of God.
1: Philippians. Go to Philippians. I'm going to give you who's on the list.
3: Okay.
1: I'm going to give you who's on the list. And if they're not on the list, come on, give me the answer. If they're not on the list, they don't get in. You don't get in. And they say, yeah, but I always get in. Everybody lets me in. You go, I don't care. You don't get in here. You ain't on the list. Philippians 4 and 4. 4:4. Rejoice in the Lord when you feel like it. And again, when it's convenient. What?
3: Always.
1: Do you always feel like rejoicing?
4: No.
1: No, you don't. You're supposed to rejoice when you don't feel like rejoicing?
4: Yes.
3: Right.
1: That was three nods and a right. I said, are you supposed to rejoice even when you don't feel like rejoicing? Are you supposed to rejoice? This is the faith life. You don't live by your feelings. Rejoice in the Lord always. Again, I say rejoice. Keep going. Let your moderation, that word means sweet reasonableness. The Bible does not say all things in moderation. That's a fabrication. The Bible don't say that. Somebody's gears are going. The Lord's at hand. Verse 6. Be careful for how much? That means worried, fret, for what?
4: Nothing.
1: Are we to take this seriously? Is it possible to live day after day and you're not worried about anything?
4: Yes.
3: Right.
1: Is it possible?
4: Yes.
1: If you obey the Bible. What do you do instead of not worry? In everything, by prayer and supplication, with thanksgiving, let your requests be made known to God. And you don't have to tell Him 500 times. He knew it before you asked Him. And the big thing is to ask in faith. Believing it's His will, believing He heard it, believe you receive. Verse 7, and the peace of God, which passes all understanding. That means everything around you should indicate you should be distracted and worried out of your head, but you're not. You got peace. Other people in your shape have given up, have lost their mind, have done all the kind of stuff, but not you. You got peace. And it's unreasonable peace to folks that are looking on from the outside. It passes understanding. And it will keep. That word involves the idea of guarding. It'll keep and guard and sustain your heart and your mind through Christ Jesus. Man, with His peace and His Spirit, you can make it through anything. Anything. And not just survive, you can overcome. And at the end, thrive and come out better than you ever were. It's possible. Verse 8, finally, brethren, when you do this, here's the list. Whatever things are true, whatever things are honest, whatever things are just, whatever things are pure, whatever things are lovely, whatever things of good report, if there be any virtue, if there be any praise,
3: think
1: on these things. The Bible tells you what to think on. So here comes a knock at the door. Who are you? I'm not true. You can't come in. But, huh? Who are you? I'm a bad report. Oh, no, no, no. Now, see, you got to be a good report. To get in here, you got to be a good report. Is that right? No, you get on out of here. You go. No, you ain't coming in. You're not coming in. Huh?
5: That's right.
1: Who are you? I'm ugly. Oh, no. No, see? It's got to be lovely. Lovely. Ugly. You ain't in. You don't get in. No. No. I'm reading the list. Oh, friend, if we would take this seriously, it would change our lives. It'll change our lives. The scripture said, don't give place to the devil. And so many folks are waiting for something with horns and a pitchfork to resist. But he's subtle. In fact, he transforms himself into a being of light. And so he never comes as the devil. Never. He's crafty. He's tricky. Yes. So he brings thoughts. He brings feelings. And the thing that is always consistent about them is they always, somewhere, somehow, they contradict what the Lord said. They contradict, which is why you need to read your chapter. Is that right? Every day you need to come to church. Why? Feed and fill your spirit with the Word of God so that you know His will, you know His revelation, His words. How did Jesus resist the devil in the wilderness? He brought him thoughts. He even quoted some scriptures, didn't he? Why? But the Lord quoted scripture back to him and did not receive it. In other words, he said, I ain't taking that. I'm not taking that. I'm not believing that. I'm not listening to that. I'm not acting on that. It is written. It is also written. Hallelujah. And that's what kept him safe and how he overcame every attack and came out, the Bible said, in the power of the Spirit. Hallelujah. And that's when the miracles started happening. Oh, glory to God. And as soon as you and I quit listening to these wrong thoughts and feelings and slap them down and cast them down and resist it with the Word of God, we'll begin to see miracles. We'll begin to see provision and the blessing, exactly what we need. Do you believe it?
0: And that concludes today's message by Brother Keith Moore. 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That's 417-334-9233. Just mention that you heard this message on the radio. 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
1: Welcome to 15 Minutes in the Word with New York Times bestselling author Joyce Meyer. 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He came to restore our whole entire being. We are spirit. We have a soul. We live in a body. 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
2: I felt like I was supposed to give the girl the money to buy this coffee pot. Now, you know, yes, sometimes you just feel really dumb when you do that kind of stuff. Because, I mean, who just walks up to somebody and hands them this coffee pot was $130 and says, here, I just want to bless you with this. So I took my coffee, walked outside, and you know, God was just aggravating me. How many of you know what I mean? So I've kind of learned, unless I want to be aggravated all day and then go home and know that I miss God and feel like a louse, you know, then I might as well just be willing to be embarrassed or whatever. I mean, you never know what people are going to say, you know? And so I went back and I called her over and I said, you know what? I said, you're just such a nice young lady. And I said, I just felt like God wanted me to bless you with the money to buy that coffee present. She goes, oh, no. I mean, she's like, you just thought I shot her. Oh, no. And I'm like, oh, no. I'm thinking, don't make a scene. Just take it. And so I said, no, really. I said, I just want to bless you. I said, I just want to bless you. God's blessed me, and I just want to bless you. She cried, and you know the whole thing that people do. Okay, so now listen. So, I mean, God is so cool. So later I went to the bathroom up in the top part of the store, and who's in there but the girl? Now, why would she end up in the same bathroom that I'm in at the same time that I'm in there? Because God was using my few bucks to speak something to this girl. So this is what she says to me. She says, okay, I want you to tell me why you are the kindest person in the whole world. Now, obviously, I'm not the kindest person in the whole world. I wish I was. But she had not experienced that kind of kindness. She just hadn't seen it. So here's what she says to me. I said, look, I'm a Christian. God's really blessed my life. And I just felt like he wanted me to bless you. He wants you to know that he loves you. And she said, my mother died of cancer when I was 7. And I've been mad at, she didn't even know how to refer to him. So she said, my higher power. And she said, this really means a lot to me. Now that's the kind of stuff that can happen when you're led by the Holy Spirit. You think I wasn't happy the rest of the day? Woo! Now, see, God told Adam in Genesis, he said, I've given you dominion and authority, and I want you to subdue the earth. And this is what the Amplified Bible says, use all of its vast resources in the service of God and man. See, God doesn't want us to use our stuff just to bless ourselves and to live selfish, self-centered lives. Yes, he wants us to take care of ourselves and have nice things, but God says, I want you to use what you've got to bring people to me and to be a blessing to them. So here's the thing. And you know, something like that might happen to me again for 3, 4, 5 months or a year. I don't know. All I'm saying is if you really want to hang out with God, if you want to do life with God, if you want to be used by God, you don't need a pulpit to be used by God. You don't need a microphone to be used by God. And I would not even, I haven't told anybody that till I told you. You don't go around telling everybody what you do, and I'm only telling you because I want you to learn from it. Certainly not to brag on myself. But I'm just telling you that God may just tell you to tell a clerk the color she's got on looks good on her. And you know, people need to be encouraged, and we don't need to go to church on Sunday and get out in the world and be sour-faced, grouchy, crabby, rude, emotional, inconsistent. And then wonder what's wrong. So life with God is about following the promptings. And you know, a prompt is not a scream. God's not going to scream at us, "No, don't do that." That's not the way he works. A prompting is like, they don't have to do this anymore because I got that huge clock back there telling me how much time I got left. But when I first started doing this, we didn't have any of this fancy equipment, and I would always go over my time. And back then, they only had 60-minute cassette tapes. That's what we recorded on back then. And I would always go over, and so nobody ever heard the end of my messages. And so, because now, you know, I could go as long as I wanted to, and they can still record it. But then it was like, if you didn't quit. So they had these little cards that they made up warning me, and they'd hold them back there. Well, they were cue cards, but it was kind of like prompting me. I didn't have to listen to it. See, God will prompt us to do or not to do, and we don't have to do or not to do. Most of those things are not going to keep us out of heaven, but they are going to mess with the quality of life that we have while we're here. And what I'm asking you tonight, all over this building and watching my TV, do you want to just go to heaven? Or do you want to enjoy the journey? Do you want to just go to heaven, or do you want to take a bunch of people with you? See, I don't know what'll happen to that little girl. God may send somebody else along. He may have to send somebody else along. He may have to send somebody else along. But something happened to her that day. I believe that obedience is rather progressive. I don't think that anybody just gets born again and the next morning they wake up and they're ready to fully, completely, 100% obey God in every area of their life. The Israelites, I love the way it says in the Bible, it says they journeyed from place to place and they traveled in stages. And I think that that's the way we mature in God. Like if you look up the word metamorphosis, which means complete transformation, which is what the Bible says we have, that he changes us completely. That means our nature is changed. We become something entirely different than what we were. And if you relate it back to the few insects that have a metamorphosis, the dictionary says it happens in distinct stages. See, I believe that we change in stages. Something will happen in your life and it'll create a big change. You're born again. Big change. And then you just kind of stay there and stay there and stay there until you get kind of sick of it. And then you're like, God, you got to do something. And when you get desperate enough that you don't care what he

0: then maybe you get filled with the Holy Ghost. And, you know, for me, a huge stage of growth in my life, huge, it was huge for me, was learning to seek God for who he was, not for just what he could do for me. Oh my gosh, that was so life-changing for me, because until then, I just went to God with everything I needed. And he wanted me to change and start asking him what he needed. Instead of giving him my list of everything he had to do to keep a smile on my face for one more day. Come on, are you with me?
1: Oh God, if you don't do this, I don't think I can do this anymore, God. I'm just gonna quit and give up if you don't do this.
0: Don't threaten God, it's useless. Totally pointless to threaten God. And besides that, you ain't gonna give up because you're in too far now. But wow, how life changed. So that was another stage for me. And I think it's very possible that for some of you watching this, or for many of you who are here tonight, maybe this is going to be one of those turning point stages for you in your life where you're like, wow, wow, oh, wow. So maybe after you've heard what I said, we should go back and ask our question again. How many of you are ready to open up your whole entire life? Okay, now I'm just going to tell you, when you open up the whole deal to him, he's going to mess in some stuff that you'd rather he not mess in. Just saying. Don't say I didn't warn you. But let's remember Psalm 63. My whole being is satisfied with you, David said. My whole being follows hard after you. So you can't get one without the other. Now, 2 Peter chapter 1, verse 3. For his divine power has bestowed upon us all things that are requisite and suited to life and godliness. Not a breathing life, the God kind of life. Through the full personal knowledge of him who called us by and to his own glory and excellence. That one verse could make a four-part series. God has called us to be excellent, not mediocre. Excellent. Boy, we're missing that in the world today. Boy, are we missing that in the world today. Excellent people say what they're going to do and do what they said. Excellent people go the extra mile. Excellent people don't leave messes for other people to clean up. But that's not my message tonight. And he said it comes through the full personal knowledge of him. You can't have the kind of life that God wants you to have on your grandma's faith, or on mama's faith, or on the God your pastor knows. You need to know him. And this is eternal life, that we would know God. And the Apostle Paul said, my determined purpose is to know him and the power of his resurrection. You don't get the power of his resurrection if you don't know him. And knowing him requires what? Time. You can be as close to God as you want to be. It just depends on how much time you want to put into it. Well, I wish I had the relationship with God that Sister Brown has. Well, sweetie, she didn't get it wishing. And you won't either. Ooh, I got a message coming up on all this wishing stuff. Well, I wish I had your life. Well, you don't, so you better start liking yours. It's like fantasy land. I wish.

God's Word is filled with guidelines for good health, and anyone who follows them will experience good results. So let's learn to obey what He tells us and start being disciplined. Hebrews 12:11 says, "No discipline seems pleasant at the time, but painful. Later on, however, it produces a

0: I'll let Bob Allport offer some guidance, as he's here to share with us his true story on this Unshackled Daily Devotional.
1: When our first baby was born, hydrocephalic, my worst fears were realized. I was in Bible school at the time and working for minimum wage. Not only was the financial burden heavy, with all the doctor and hospital bills, but the emotional weight was equally heavy. The pain and sadness as our daughter endured frequent seizures. I'd grown up on a farm where I'd learned to finish every job I started, no matter how difficult. There I had also learned to care for animals who were completely dependent on us, but gave back little in return. I can see now that God was preparing me even then for the trial that lay ahead. All the time I didn't understand why the Lord let us have a handicapped child. It seemed overwhelming. Now I know He was molding us, teaching us His ways. We learned to trust Him for every need, and we had many. We learned that nothing is too hard for God, and we learned to love unconditionally. The only thing more difficult than having a handicapped child is losing one. Our little Chrissy lived only 2.5 years. Hers was a difficult and painful life, so God took her home. Then He gave us a healthy son and daughter. My wife and I are eternally grateful that God gave us a chance to love all our children, a love made possible by His love for us, demonstrated at the cross of Jesus.
0: As a note of encouragement to suffering believers, James chapter 5, verse 11 says, "Behold, we count them happy which endure. Ye have heard of the patience of Job, and have seen the end of the Lord, that the Lord is very pitiful and of tender mercy." Dear friend, we might find ourselves on a rugged road similar to Bob's, but this is a different road than the one created by stubborn sinfulness. Here, God is at our side, and He is rich in mercy. So hold on to Him in each moment, and in time, He may show you greater and sweeter depths of His understanding. Will you receive this truth today? 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
3: Grieving the loss of one son, fearing the death of another to cancer, then a light broke through. Cast yourself in. Jason, a Frontiers worker, met Hakeem early one morning as Jason was handing out food at a Muslim refugee camp. After that morning, Jason often met with Hakeem and his family. They shared with Jason the crushing grief of losing their oldest son in the war in Syria. They found comfort in the stories of Jesus that Jason shared. Another son, Bashir, was suffering with leukemia, and every time Jason visited, he prayed for his healing. One day, Jason went with Hakeem to the hospital so Bashir could have some testing done. On the way, Hakeem said, "I believe Bashir is healed. When we prayed yesterday, I saw a bright light and a voice said, 'Your son is healed.'" Later that day, the doctor called.
4: "There's no leukemia in your son's body."
3: A moment of pure joy. Soon after this, Hakeem said to Jason, "Now we know that what we've heard about Jesus is true, and we believe. Join what Jesus is doing in the Muslim world. FrontiersUSA.org.
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6: Now you hear people say all the time, "Well, you're not going to catch me talking to the mountain." I wouldn't say that, Brother Capps, because it might not happen. Don't worry, it won't. Because you don't have faith as a seed. The only place you'll ever

0: ever get faith as a seed is from that promise right there. I mean, from this promise. Now, if you have faith as a seed, you would say, now listen to what Paul said. He said, the word is nigh you. It's in your mouth first. It's in your mouth and it's in your heart. He didn't say it's in your neighbor's mouth and in your heart. Didn't say it's in your pastor's mouth and in your heart. It's in your mouth and in your heart. If you want that seed inside you, you must speak the promise. Now, I know that our critics say, oh, it's an occult practice to say over and over things. Why the occult does that? Well, I'd rather judge the occult in the light of the Bible than the Bible in the light of the occult.
1: Amen. Amen.
0: Jesus himself practiced this principle. And he taught us to call things that were not as though they were. Well, now somebody said, if I say this thing is removed from me, I'd be lying if I said I forgive them because I don't forgive them. But that's the way you get to where you can forgive them.
2: Amen.
0: Well, where do I get this faith like that, Brother Capps, from this verse right here? You read it and you quote it and you quote it and you say, Lord, here's what you said. If I had faith as a seed, I would say, and I proclaim now, I take the seed from this promise and I say in the name of Jesus, I forgive them. I don't want to forgive them. I wish to God didn't have to. But I see in your word where if I don't forgive, I can't be forgiven, so I must forgive them. So I say in the name of Jesus, I can forgive them and I do forgive them. You hear me saying it? I forgive them in Jesus' name. Then you get up the next morning and look yourself in the mirror and say, I forgive them in the name of Jesus. I can forgive. I do forgive. I have faith as a seed. Because Jesus said, if I had faith as a seed, I would say. And I'm saying, I forgive them. I forgive them. I forgive them. I forgive them. I do forgive them. I do forgive them. I forgive them. I forgive them. I forgive them. And he shall have whatsoever he saith. If he believe, if he doubt not in his heart, and if he believes what he's saying will come to pass, he shall have whatsoever he saith. And see, you've been having it for years. You can stop any mountain of adversity by this principle. The same thing that Jesus said in Mark 11, 23. Whosoever shall say, well, what happens to the person that won't dare say? The mountain won't move. The mountain won't move. Where do you get the mountain moving faith? From Mark 11, 23. The seed is there. You don't have to have mountain-moving faith to move a mountain. All you need is the seed of mountain-moving faith.
1: Amen.
0: I mean, what farmer would go out here and buy 100,000 bushels of corn because he wanted to raise 100,000 bushels of corn? I mean, that fella, he don't have much insulation in his attic if he's thinking that way. Because a seed will increase when you plant it. You don't have to have great faith. You start out with a seed. And you say, and you say. And you know what it does? It creates an image inside you, in your spirit. See, your spirit takes your voice to be the authority. Your voice carries more weight with you than anyone else's voice. How many of you have heard your voice on a tape recorder? Did you say, boy, that sounds just like me? No, you got embarrassed. You said, dear God, that can't be me. But that's the way we've been hearing you all the time. Now, you know why it sounded like you to me and didn't sound like you to you? It's because that's the first time you'd ever heard yourself totally with the outer ear. See, you have two sets of ears. Your inner ear is made up of a bone structure inside the head. And it's designed to pick up your voice and send it directly into the heart. What the Bible calls the heart of the spirit. You plug your ears up with your fingers and talk and it sounds louder to you. God designed you to where your voice sends what you say directly in here. And that's why Jesus said, if you had faith as a seed, you would say, and he shall have whatsoever he saith, because your words will create an image inside you of it being exactly like you said. It won't happen just because you said it once or twice or three times. It won't work just because you say it, but saying it is involved in working it.
1: Amen.
0: See, you must believe, doubt not in your heart and believe what you say.

0: and it'll come to pass. Now, let me show you why most people say, well, I tried that, Brother Caps, didn't work for me. You know, Jesus said, whosoever shall say to the mountain, be removed, be cast in the sea, shall not doubt in his heart, but believe what he's saying will come to pass. Notice it didn't say just what he said to the mountain. Believe those things which he saith. What he said every day about every situation. In other words, release faith in every word he speaks. That's the key. Jesus said, let your yea be yea and your nay nay. Anything more than that cometh of evil. Now, why would he say that? Then James, the brother of Jesus, he come along and said, if you can tame your tongue, you won't have any trouble with your body. He said, you put bits in the horse's mouth, turn about the whole horse. And a rudder on a ship, it's so small, but it turned that whole ship around. He said, so is the tongue among your members. In other words, if you can tame your tongue, you can turn your body in any direction you want to. Some of you said, well, I just can't eat without pie. I just love pie. I guess I'll get big as a barn. You probably will. Then there's always somebody going to cast the calories out of the pie, you know. I'll tell you how you can get the calories out of that pie. You can get every one of them out if you just eat it. But yet, you see, this kind goes out by prayer and fasting only, you know. Don't be a granola Christian. But now you see, you must believe what you say and it'll come to pass. Now this is why it doesn't work. Somebody said, I'm going to try that. It won't work if you try it. See, we're not talking about a fad. We're talking about a way of life. We're talking about a basic principle of the Bible that Jesus taught. And from the teaching of Matthew 13, from what it says about that in Mark, the 4th chapter, he said, if you don't understand this parable, how will you understand all parables? In other words, this is the greatest parable of all parables concerning the kingdom. He tells you how the earth produces to show you how the kingdom of God produces in your life. See, the invisible things of God are clearly seen, being understood by things that are made. God made the earth, and the way it works is exactly the way the kingdom works. The laws of the spirit world that govern the spirit world have simply been extended into the earth, and they work in natural things, and that reveals how the kingdom works. And that's why Jesus taught so much along this line. And that's why he had so much to say about your words. Now, James said, if you put bits in the horse's mouth, you can turn his whole body. Now, what does bits do to a horse? Puts pressure on his mouth. If you don't like the way you're headed, put a little pressure on your mouth.
1: Amen.
0: Now, let me show you why that it won't work for a trier or just somebody to say, well, I'm going to try that. Have you noticed that most people talk crooked speech, perverse language, the Bible calls it? They say, whoo, wasn't it hot today? 21 degrees. Boy, wasn't that a big dog, a little bitty chihuahua. Boy, I'm just dying to go, gonna die if I don't. Boy, it just tickled me to death. Laughed to thought I'd die. Well, now that's unscriptural talk. Proverbs says that a merry heart doeth good like a medicine. So then, you know, if you're gonna be scriptural about it, you'd have to say it tickled me to life. I mean, is anybody in here taking medicine to die? I mean, if a doctor gave you a prescription, you had it filled, and you read on the bottle, it said, take 3 of these a day until they kill you. What would you do with it? You're smart enough not to take that, aren't you? Well, I think you got the point. But now, see, the problem is, when it comes to believing what you say will come to pass, hinges on whether you release faith in all your words or not. Now, see, Mark 11:23 says, he must believe that those things which he saith shall come to pass. Not just what he said to the mountain, not just what he said to the sycamine tree, not just what he said about certain things, but those things, everything that he says. In other words, release faith in every word you speak. Now, that's why Jesus said, let your yea be yea, your nay nay. Anything more than that cometh of evil. In other words, it's not up to any good. Doesn't necessarily mean it's a sin. But Satan has programmed our vocation.

0: vocabulary with words that nullify our faith. See, you talk all day this foolish stuff, little dog, what is big dog, and all that kind of thing. Then it comes time to speak the word of faith. Somebody called and said, Aunt Susie's gone to the hospital. Doctor says she won't live till sundown. Nice time for you to speak a word of faith. And you say, I say she'll live.
1: This message, healing angels show up next.
2: It's supernatural.
1: Welcome, Holy Spirit. Go and flow. My guest, Alex Bystryka, born in Odessa, Ukraine, has a rich heritage. His relatives built the First Baptist Church in Ukraine, while others were part of the underground Christian movement. During the 60s, it was a time known as the Red Terror. They faced such intense persecution under the KGB. Some were imprisoned, others were separated from their families, others were martyred for their faith. Later, his family came to America for religious freedom. Alex, what was your childhood like growing up? Were you raised in Odessa?
3: Yes.
1: What was that like?
3: I grew up in Odessa, Ukraine, and my house was full with the ministers, preachers, fellowship, and prayers. That's how we grew up. And one time we had one minister who came to our house, and he left for the train station. And at the train station, Holy Spirit directed him back to come to our house. He didn't know why. My mother asked him, why you came? And he said, I don't know, but the Holy Spirit told me to come. And he sat there, and then that's where he understood why he came. He started preaching to me and my sister. Hmm. At that time, I was only 10 years old. I believed in Jesus, but nobody approached me,
1: yes,
3: brought me to Jesus too. So,
1: you believed in him, but you didn't have that experiential knowledge.
3: Yes, yes. And when he started preaching gospel to us, the Holy Spirit came on me. In same way, I felt a sinner as the sinner, and another way, I felt overwhelming love of God came to me. And at that moment, it was like a mark of the Holy Spirit on my life. I was always hungry for a prayer, for reading a word of God, to have a fellowship. And that's where I had that. And when the Holy Spirit came, me and my sister, we lift up our hands and we've been praying and weeping. At that time, revival broke out in our house. And we've been just praying before the Lord, and I've been seeking that touch from the Holy Spirit always since that time.
1: Now, did you speak in supernatural languages?
3: No, but I had the touch of the Holy Spirit. Not till I was 16. At the age of 16, when we came into United States, I received the Holy Spirit with speaking another tongue.
1: What was that experience like?
3: It was a very religious church where we were. We had this meetings for the Spirit, to receive the Holy Spirit. And all of my friends received the Holy Spirit, and I was only one that did not. And I was coming there for weeks, and I did not receive the Holy Spirit. I confessed all of my sins.
1: I'm sure. Still
3: did not receive that. At one point, I was sitting in the church, and one preacher was preaching. He was preaching on faith, and that's what we needed. To receive the Holy Spirit, we need faith to receive Him. And I stood on my knees, and I just prayed, and the Holy Spirit came in my heart, and that's how I started.
1: Now, before we started this show, you were seated right there, and you told me you felt something and you heard something. What was that?
3: I see the angels are filling this room right now.
1: When you say that, I'm not a seer, so I'm not seeing this. Are there many angels?
3: Yes.
1: How many would you say?
3: I said,

0: say at least 8 angels.
1: And are they big?
0: One is really big. He's the doorbuster. He's with a big hammer. And he's the one who breaks the doors that have been closed.
1: Wow.
0: And he is here right now.
1: What do you feel he's going to do in this show?
0: He's going to bring the breakthrough. The doors that have been closed, there will be open.
1: I really believe that. I really believe that. Now, with all your experiences, with your godly parents, with your friends, I don't understand it. You actually left the Lord, and then you actually experienced what you called wild repentance.
0: Yes.
1: Why'd you leave the Lord?
0: Bad friends. And I start going back to the, I went back to the world, start doing wrong things that I'm not supposed to. At the age of 24, my mother was praying for me. Church members been praying for me. And there was one particular prayer group that had been interceding before the Lord for me. They've been inviting me to come back, come to the church, come to the prayer meeting. I didn't want to come. And the only reason I didn't want to come, because if I come, I knew if I come, the Holy Spirit will arrest me there. One time I was driving a car, and the police pulled me over, and they impounded my car. They said, it's stolen. I said, no, it was not. I showed them all the paperwork. So, and I called to their prayer meeting, and I promised them. I said, if they will return my car, I will come to your prayer meeting. 3 days later, they returned my car, and I kept my promise. On the way back to the prayer meeting, I fell asleep behind the wheel. In the same time, I had the vision. I was standing before the gate of hell.
1: When you fell asleep, you had like a vision, or you actually were there, the gates of hell?
0: It was like a vision.
1: Okay.
0: It was like a vision. I slammed on the brakes. That vision so shook me. And I said, Lord, spare me. Let me make it to that prayer meeting. I will do everything. So when I came to the prayer meeting, the Holy Spirit, he did it. He fell on me. And from that moment, I said, Lord, I will serve you, and I will do everything what you want me to do.
1: And, you know, he has the most amazing prophetic gift. He walks in extraordinary miracles now. But the devil tried to take you out. You died last year.
0: Yes.
1: Tell me about it.
0: Yes. It happened, I was driving a semi-truck, and I felt shortness of breath. And I called my wife, and I told her, come pick me up and take me to ER. So she came, picked me up, took me to the hospital. And as soon as they laid me in a hospital, I asked my wife, what is the day and what is the time? She said, why are you asking me? I said, what is the day and what is the time? And she said, it was November 5th and 11:30 in the morning. As soon as she said that, I immediately passed out. I was gone. And immediately I was in the presence of Jesus. I was in the throne of Jesus at that time. So.
1: What did you see? What did you feel?
0: Number one, I was shocked. Because it happened so fast. I did not go through any tunnel. I did not go through any space. It happened so fast. And that's where I understood the verse where Jesus said, the kingdom of God at hand.
1: It's at hand.
0: At hand, right here. At the reach of your hand. Here is the angels. Here is the cloud of witnesses. Everything is here. It's not somewhere far away. So I was standing before the throne of Jesus. It's massive. It's huge. That's where I saw pearl columns with a gold on them. Huge. I saw big steps, and I was standing before those steps. And I saw two angels, golden angels, standing right next to me. They were kneeling, and they were like humankind angels. That's where I understood, this is two angels that follow me in my life.
1: So, even today?
0: Even today, yes.
1: Now?

0: Do you know that Messianic Vision was and still is on TV in Ukraine and also had on the ground presence there even before the Ukraine-Russia war began? In Jesus' name, we help deliver tons of critical food supplies, clean water, and more to desperate people. We ministered in the war-torn city of Odessa, where one out of every two people have Jewish ancestry. Many hundreds of people, including entire families, came to faith in Messiah. And here's a miracle story from the front lines of the war. Our Ukraine ministry partner, working with the maker of Ukrainian army uniforms, put Bibles in the pockets of 6,000 uniforms. In the Russian invasion, a bullet struck a soldier, but the New Testament put in his pocket stopped it. The soldier lived and now believes in his Messiah. God is so good. This is Vladimir saying goodbye for now, and please consider supporting this vital work we're doing.
1: Welcome to my world, where it's naturally supernatural.
2: 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Messianic Vision Ministry, with the It's Supernatural flagship program that Sid created, and our many evangelistic outreach efforts, are truly historic, groundbreaking, and forward-thinking.
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1: 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What did you see when you died?
4: I was in the presence of Jesus. I was standing before the throne of Jesus, and I was singing along with angels. There was a lot of singing going on. I tell people,
1: You were singing along with angels. How did you know the words?
4: Yeah, I don't know. I was singing along with them.
1: Okay.
4: But I felt good. I tell people, if they're planning to go heaven, they need to learn singing here. They need to learn worshiping here, because that's what we're going to do when we get there.
1: Do you try to worship God the way you saw them worship in heaven now?
4: I can say a little bit when we sing in the spirit. It's like a river flows from you, nonstop. The atmosphere is so energizing there. One person asked me, say, tell me how the heaven, in one word, what kind of heaven? Yeah, I said, joy. Joy. Everything is joyful. Everything is joy. When I was standing before Jesus, I was not thinking about my family. I was not thinking about my earthly things. I was standing before the one who created earth, universe, everything. He asked me a question. If I want to come into the glory, or I want to go back. I had this choice. At that

0: time, I was only 48. I was not thinking about that, that it's too early. No, it is so important for us that we are be focused on eternity and on heaven.
1: Yeah, now, you said to me that Jesus had a message to give you that you were to tell everyone.
0: Yes.
1: Would you look in the camera and tell them the message Jesus gave you?
0: When I was standing before the throne, Jesus spoke to me and he said, I am the king who loves to reign and I love to expand my kingdom. This is his message. That's what Jesus told me. I am the king who loves to reign and I love to expand my kingdom. And when Jesus told me that, I said, Lord, let me go to the earth and let me expand the kingdom for you. That's what Jesus told me. And this is what I do.
1: So that's for all of us, though.
0: This is for all of us.
1: Expand. It was short. Expand my kingdom.
0: Yes.
1: Well, this is expand his kingdom right now. Do you know about Jesus here? Or do you know about Jesus here? Do you have intellectual knowledge or do you have experiential knowledge? Very few people who call themselves Christians have experiential knowledge. I want you to. More important, God wants you to. Why? To expand his kingdom. I want you to repeat this prayer out loud. Dear God.
0: Dear God.
1: I've committed many sins.
0: I've committed many sins.
1: I'm so sorry.
0: I'm so sorry.
1: I believe the blood of Jesus.
0: I believe the blood of Jesus.
1: Washes me clean.
0: Washes me clean.
1: And now that I'm clean.
0: And now that I'm clean.
1: Jesus, come and live inside of me.
0: Jesus, come and live inside of me.
1: Thank you for saving me from my sins.
0: Thank you for saving me from my sins.
1: I now make you Lord.
0: Over every area of my life.
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1: Get Alex Bistrika's free digital download, Secrets to Heaven's Breakthroughs. 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How has this changed you, this experience in heaven?
0: It made me focus more focus on his kingdom and on Jesus. Everything on this earth is temporary, but we need to be focused on what is eternal, on eternity, on Jesus.
1: I asked you yesterday if God showed you anything, and you told me you had never given any words about Israel.
0: That's true.
1: But God gave you a word about Israel. What did he tell you?
0: God will expand the land of Israel, and that's the word that he gave me. There will be expansion of the land, of the borders of Israel.
1: Well, the Bible says that. I mean, Israel is tiny compared to the ways. I mean, they're talking about partitioning and taking another piece of Israel and giving it to their neighbors. No. The neighbors have to give their land to Israel.
0: Yes.
1: According to the Bible. My notes on God's purpose and love for the Jewish people are important revelation tools for the last of the last days. By meditating on these scriptures that I have in my notes, you will have God's heart for Israel and the Jewish people and be on God's side in these last days of demonic deception. For a free download of my notes, The Great Jewish Lease, God's Everlasting Covenant with Israel, go to sidroth.org/lease. Look into the

0: camera and pray for people to be healed as God shows you.
1: Amen. God is showing me right now, there is a lady and you are laying in a bed and you are in heavy depression. And I see there is an angel of God coming to your room and he's removing those dark curtains and he is bringing light and he's opening the doors for you. New oxygen. I see it's like a new oxygen coming into your room. You've been in that dark room so long in depression and God is bringing you out. And I, in the name of Jesus, I break that spirit of oppression, the spirit of depression. I break it in Jesus' name. You are loved by God and you will be a walking testimony for God. I also see a person, he'll be limping on the knee, and God is healing you right now. You had a surgeries and God is healing you right now. And I pray for every person who is watching me right now. May the grace and of God touch you. May the healing of God touch you in a special way. I see people, I see a man with a lung condition. You're being healed and the breath, you can breathe freely right now in Jesus' name. Whew. I see a lady, you are losing a house under foreclosure. And God said, I see angels going, they're changing paperwork right now. And God said, you will not lose that house. And your children will always have a covering. Because God says, you are being faithful to me. I will protect you. May the Lord bless you. I feel this anointing of restoration coming. This is the year of restoration. This is the year of restoration coming right now. Our God is jealous God, and He is restoring what was stolen in double fold. In Jesus' name. May the peace of the Lord be with you. Shalom. Amen.
0: I also saw wrists that are being healed and backs that are being healed. When I see that, God will heal you of any pain in any part of your body if you will believe by faith that I'm speaking on behalf of God. If you will do that, and you don't even have to believe that I'm speaking on behalf of God, because the Bible says that Jesus bore your sicknesses and diseases 2,000 years ago.
1: Amen.
0: And by His stripes, you were healed. He's not going to do anything more for your healing than He's already done. You must walk into it. It's up to you now. You must do it by faith. Without faith, you can't please Him. But whatever is wrong with your body, even the studio audience right now, if you have any pain, you start testing your body. If you have a backache, stand up and bend over or keep the pain. That's your choice. Your neck ache, move your head. You at home, I'm talking to you too.
1: Yes.
0: I'm saying that everything is available to you right now, right this minute, right this second. The faith is here. The Word of God is here. By His stripes, you were, W-E-R-E, not will, were healed.
1: Amen.
0: So start. Faith without a corresponding action is dead. Are you hearing anything more?
1: I see a man with a kidney condition, the kidney, and God told me, I'm rebuking that devil, and I declare restoration of kidneys, complete restoration of kidneys. You won't have to go through dialysis anymore. God is healing you right now, in Jesus' name.
0: There's so much more for you. Thank you, Holy Spirit. Go and flow.

0: This is Vladimir Prokhnevsky again at the Supernatural USA headquarters. I am reporting to you today on what is happening in my home country of Ukraine. Well before war broke out, our teams delivered countless tons of water, food, and supplies. Now they traverse minefields, facing danger wherever they go. But they go, and they carry the glory of God and the gospel of Messiah Yeshua. Listen to their stories. In a remote village that our team visited in the Ukrainian desert, no one had ever heard of the gospel message. 230 souls saved. In Kherson and another nearby village, water and food supplies distributed. Another 400 people saved. Later, another 200 souls came to Jesus. In another town, 60 children accepted Jesus. Ukraine is depending on us. If not our help, whose? If not now, when? This is Vladimir Prokhnevsky saying God bless you and goodbye for now.
1: Welcome to my world where it's naturally supernatural.
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0: 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A senior Iraqi militia commander is under arrest, charged with plotting nearly 20 attacks targeting Jews and Americans across U.S., Europe, and Canada on Iran's behalf. Mohammed al-Saadi, linked with both the Hezbollah terror group and Iran's Revolutionary Guard, is accused of doing this, according to acting Attorney General Todd Blanche. Well, here's my take. Let's give thanks to God that the FBI's Joint Terrorism Task Force caught al-Saadi before he could execute his terrorist plot to target Jewish communities in the United States. With the Iranian regime on the brink of collapse, our intelligence agencies need to be one step ahead of their terror cells lingering in our country, looking for cause to harm the innocent. 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That's foiradio.org.
1: 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Amen and amen. Hallelujah.
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0: been an expositor of the Bible, making seemingly complicated doctrine easy to understand. 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
1: We're talking about guidance. Guidance comes two major ways in the New Testament. Number one, through the Word of God. He, the Holy Spirit, will lead you and guide you into all truth. And so the purpose, main purpose of the Holy Spirit is to lead you as far as guidance into the Word of God. But then he went on to say, and then he will show you things to come. There's truth and things. Things are things outside the Word of God, but still line up with what's in the Word of God. The Word of God is general guidance to everybody. And I remember, you know, I was waiting on the Lord to show me what I was supposed to do. And all he said was to me when I was a junior at Oklahoma State University, he said, you're going to be a teacher in the body of Christ. Well, that immediately brought direction into my life, but that's a scripture that can talk to anybody. I mean, millions of people are called to be teachers in the body of Christ, and that could be a teacher within a church, Sunday school, or else a full-time teacher traveling or being at a Bible school or a pastor of a church, pastor teachers. So again, that just was general guidance. But what specifically I was supposed to do didn't come till later, and that came in stages. And the Lord showed me this and showed me that. But that's things outside the Word of God. The Word of God is general guidance for everybody, but then the things to come is specific guidance just for you. Once you find out the general call of God, how specific, where are you supposed to go, what church you're supposed to be at, what town do you live in, which side of town do you live in, which house is right for you. The Holy Spirit can get so specific, but what I found out is general guidance can usually come most any time, but specific guidance often has to be waited on. And that's what we're talking about, waiting on the mind of the Lord. And so this is what we're going to take up. In fact, if you want to turn to Leviticus chapter 24, we're going to take a look at verses 10 through 12, a story that's presented in the Word of God and how that Moses had to wait for the timing of the Lord to hear what the Lord had to say because something came up that wasn't recorded in the Word of God. While you're finding that passage of Scripture, let me again say to those of you who support me financially and by your prayers and by your, you know, just standing in faith with me, thank you so much for doing so. Many of you have been with me for years, some have been with me for months, some have been with me for a few weeks. And I thank all of you because you're just all part of a great team. And so this is what, I thank God for. If you have known, in fact, I believe some of you have known for some time, I'm supposed to be a supporter. I'm supposed to be a partner with Pastor Bob. But you've set these lofty limits and you say, well, you know, I don't know. I'm sure people give a lot of money. Listen, I'm not asking for a specific amount. It is not equal giving. It's equal sacrifice. And, you know, $15 for you might be just as easy for you to give $15 as it is for somebody else to give $150 and for somebody else to give $1,000, you know, a month. And you know what? Whatever you feel led in your heart, the Lord will lead you and guide you. And then after that, you can begin to add to it because God will prosper you when you give out of the proper motive. And that's because you love God and you love people. And if you really identify with this ministry, some of you already know you're supposed to, but you're waiting for that magic day to come. Well, don't let that magic day come and go. It's not necessarily you need to even hear from the Lord on this. Just give as you purpose in your heart, not grudgingly or of necessity. This isn't your tithes. That belongs to the church. But above the tithe comes the offering. And in the offerings, just give as you feel led to give. And so again, I would appreciate it. Go to bobyandian.com. There you'll find a place on our website where you can become a partner with me. And again, I thank you ahead of time for that. In Leviticus chapter 24, God had just given Moses instruction concerning the Ten Commandments. He got the first tablets and came down. And when he came down, here's what was recorded on there, just to give you a few things. How to treat your servants, how to avoid violence, how to treat animals, how to treat property, marriage, how to look at the poor, how to work with the Sabbath days, the lampstand, the showbread, the seven feasts, and on and on and on. There were things recorded in those first tablets brought down from the mountain, and Moses had come. But one day, Moses faced a problem that had no written answer. Now, I know what some of you are thinking, but why would the Lord give him something but not included on what this was he was going to face? It's because God doesn't always do that. Let me ask you a question. You ever faced a problem there wasn't a scripture for? I have. There's times things come my way and I go, whoa, wait a minute. I mean, I can think of some general things from the Bible, but nothing specific. You know, our church went through a lawsuit one time. I could not find a chapter on, thus saith the Lord, here's what to do in the midst of a lawsuit. I knew to trust God. I knew to just put my faith in him. I knew to cast my burdens on the Lord. But what I was supposed to do, which attorneys I was supposed to go to, how I was supposed to handle myself during this time, I didn't know what to do. And so it took some time before I actually heard the voice of the Lord and the ministry of the Lord, because when this thing came at me, I

0: had no written scripture to turn to. I had to wait on the mind of the Lord. Now, there's some things my natural mind told me I could do and should do, which, of course, lined up with the general direction of God. And also, just being a naturally concerned human being, especially a born-again, spirit-filled human being, as to what I should do and how I should treat those that were suing us. So again, it took some time. There's been other things in my life that come across my path. There was no scripture to turn to. What are you supposed to do? Fall apart, scream, yell, go to the floor, kick your feet, you know, throw a temper tantrum? I felt like doing that on some days, but you know what? I just didn't do it. I gritted my teeth, grabbed my patience and said, no, God will speak at the right time. And you know what? He did. Seldom early, never late. So Leviticus 24 tells us that after Moses came down from the mountain, poop, he's faced with a problem. Where do I turn? There was no answer. He had to wait on the mind of the Lord. That's what we're calling this particular series of guidance on waiting the mind of the Lord. So here it says in Leviticus 24, verses 10 through 12, the son of a Jewish woman whose father was an Egyptian went out among the children of Israel, this boy did, and this son of the Jewish woman and a man of Israel fought with each other in the camp. And the Jewish woman's son blasphemed the Lord's name and cursed. And they brought him to Moses. His mother's name was Shelomith, the daughter of Dibri of the tribe of Dan. And they put him, that's a little boy, in custody. They put him in a jail cell until the mind of the Lord might be made known to them. The mind of the Lord came to Moses, but they were all, those that were in leadership, those who headed up the tribes of Israel, did not know to do what with this boy, what to do with him. But what he had done was he'd blasphemed God, cursed the name of the Lord, and get in his anger, let this come out. And they didn't know what to do about it. You say, well, that's part we probably should have been left up to his mother. They didn't know that for sure. He did it in front of a whole group of people. All these people witnessed it. And what to do from this point on, because what happened to this boy would send a message to all those who saw it on that day. It looked rather complicated, but what were they supposed to do? So again, this event happened in which no law had been recorded, no law had been given on the first tablets brought down from the mountain, and this young boy fought a Jewish man in the congregation in front of everybody, blasphemed God and cursed. Apparently, this boy lived with a single mother. Again, this is brought out. And little is said about his father. His father was an Egyptian. So what it might be, the father might have remained in Egypt, just basically said, I'm divorcing you. You go with the kid. I don't want to go out there in the midst of the desert. Although the bankruptcy of the Egyptian empire has happened because of the Jews. And although this has all happened, I'm going to stay here because I am a Egyptian. I don't trust your God, don't know your God. And so he basically might have separated from there. The boy might have been born out of wedlock. We don't know. It just simply said his father was an Egyptian. So this woman might have been owned by an Egyptian slave master and he had sex with her. And so this boy was born out of it, half Egyptian and half Jewish. Their mother might have been a slave to this man who birthed the child through her. But the father might have come out of Egypt with the mixed multitude of believing Gentiles. She might have still been with him. But there was this great body of people that came out of Egypt in Exodus 12:38, called a mixed multitude. And this mixed multitude was of all different types of backgrounds, because it wasn't just physical Jews that came out of Israel. It was believers. It wasn't just physical Jews that came out of Egypt. It was also believers of different nationalities who, because of the 10 plagues or because of the God of the Jews, had listened and been saved during that time and cooperated with them in the time of the Passover lamb and walked with them through the Red Sea, come out on the other side, and this mixed multitude was there. Eventually, this is where Moses got his second wife, and there he again married a woman of Ethiopia. His first wife had deserted him. He left her, and because of the ministry, and now he was found himself single in the desert and then married this woman. But because she was from Ethiopia, she came out with this mixed multitude, but she was a believer. So again, we find this, but we don't know about this yet. Don't know much about his background. The Bible just gives us some general things about it. So Moses was placed in a position with a young boy who blasphemed the Lord, was rebellious, and no law had been given regarding his actions. You know what's interesting? Moses put this boy in a jail cell until he knew what to do with that. You know what? We all need a place. We could call it a cell or whatever, but we all need a place that whenever we face a problem that there is no seeming answer for it at the moment, we're going to have to wait on the mind of the Lord. We need to stick that thing in there until we know what to do with it. Don't pull it out once in a while and say, man, pressure, time, what am I supposed to do? And Moses was probably highly pressured to make a decision during that time. Again, we all need a place to put our problems and lock them away when we don't have an answer for them now. And don't let that thing out until you know the mind of the Lord. Throughout the Word of God, there was times when people had to wait on the mind of the Lord. There was a time when Elijah was running from the king and running from the queen and all that back there in those days. And the Lord told him where to go to lock himself away. And so he went away to a mountaintop. There's where he stayed. And the ravens brought him bread and flesh in the morning, bread and flesh in the evening. There was a stream that ran through there, a water stream. And this is how God took care of him for quite a long time. We don't know exactly how long it was, but there came a day when all of a sudden it said the brook dried up. It didn't say the brook was drying up. It dried up. And I mean, there was nothing there, but the ravens were still coming over with some food probably, but there was nothing to drink. He didn't get upset, jump up to the feet and say, my goodness, I just need to find something. I need to solve my problem. No, he didn't solve his problem by taking himself to that mountaintop. No, he took himself to that mountaintop when the Lord spoke to him, and he knew something for sure. I do not move till the Lord speaks to me. I will not get ahead of the Lord. And when he speaks, I won't wait too long and get behind the Lord, but I'm not going to do a thing until the Lord spoke. And then one day the Lord said, okay, now it's time to go. And I prepared a woman, a widow, to take care of you. And he went there. And again, he was there till the mind of the Lord told him he was supposed to go back to the nation of Israel and stand before the king and to tell him what was going to happen because of their rejection of the Lord. Again, this was a prophet. You may not be a prophet, but you know what? God cares for you just the same. It'll come to pass in the last days, we are told in the Old Testament. And it'll come to pass in the last days, I'll pour out of my spirit upon all flesh. Your sons and daughters will prophesy. Didn't say they were called into the ministry. Didn't say they were pastors or evangelists or whatever. But I'll speak to your children this way. Your sons and daughters shall prophesy. And he didn't make any distinction in age. He said, your old men shall dream dreams. Your young men shall have visions.
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0: Paul told us in Philippians chapter 1, verses 3 through 5, I thank my God at every remembrance of you, always in every prayer of mine, making requests for you, all with joy for your partnership in the gospel from the first day until now. The theme of the book of Philippians is partnership. I know joy is mentioned quite often, but the partnership is the real issue. The only church that made itself a partner with Paul, in fact, he mentioned them three times for their faithfulness to give into his ministry. Paul saw the gospel and the teaching of the Word of God as a team effort. I do too. I pray for my givers, my partners, my fellow ministers of the Word of God. Many of you have been with me since the beginning. Others have joined me through the years. I would love for you to join me and all my partners to become a team member as I travel and as I teach. 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
3: I just thought of this, never thought of this in my life.
4: Here we go.
3: I believe it's God. How many are born again? Now, let's keep our hands up so I can see. Because if you're not, let's get it right.
4: Let's take care of it. Right now.
3: All right. Then that means I will know you in heaven, true or false. So I'm going to meet you. We're going to talk in heaven. So I'm going to know and meet the real you there. You see where I'm getting? Why in the world would we not be that person now?

0: golly, Barb. All of a sudden, Ronnie's like, why weren't you that way down there, Ronnie? Golly. So, and I'm joking. So, but that's true. We're going to meet the real us in heaven. And I can tell you one thing, you ain't going to be shy. So that shouldn't exist. Insecure. Up and down. In and out. Discouraged. You know, anxious. All of that stuff. So we're gonna meet the real us. So I can promise you, I'm not trying to brag on me. It's because the word changed me. That's why the people who saw me chip one and then chip two, they knew chip one. Well, that chip one wasn't going to be that way in heaven. And they're meeting chip two, the real spirit-filled chip two. That's who they're going to meet in heaven as well.
1: Glory.
0: So who are we seeing down here? Let's just go one-on-one with everybody right now. If you're nervous, then you got some changing to do.
1: Let me start with you.
0: Are you the real you that we're going to meet in heaven?
2: Yes.
0: Be yourself now.
1: Wow, that's good,
0: but we
1: Darryl.
0: Want the real you. Who is it? Mark Hankins says you need to get to a place where you're going to have to introduce yourself to yourself. Ha ha ha! In Christ.
1: Yes.
0: Introduce yourself to yourself.
1: Yeah.
0: Have you seen Mark preach? Have you seen him? I've been hunting with him. I have preached at his church. I mean, he is so free. Yeah. He's himself. He's the real him. We don't want you to be yourself, world's old grumpy self. We're talking about the real born again, spirit filled, abiding in him. And you're going to, listen, I can tell you, you can blame it on your personality. You can blame it on your grandmother. You can blame it on who you're raising or where you grew up. You can blame, you can do all that you want to do, but we're going to see the real you in heaven. And hopefully we didn't live some kind of a life that was fake, artificial. Man, I've been wanting to do one of these services where we each come up.
1: We're going to start with you.
0: Yeah. Well, I got two proofs. Well, you knew me.
1: Yeah. Kindness.
0: You knew me when I was coaching before.
1: Yeah, not in high school. Yeah.
0: But that was still before.
1: Yeah, that's true. That's true. Glory
0: and that
1: God.
0: Doesn't mean I haven't messed up and, you know, hadn't been grumpy. Yeah, I mean, it's work. Clock in the morning.
1: Yeah.
0: But thank God for the word, that covenant.
1: Yes.
0: And it's his peace that's done this to me.
1: Yeah.
0: I don't have to worry.
1: Yeah.
0: I don't.
1: It's a good place to be.
0: Oh, God, I don't.
1: It's a great place. Psalms 34:14 says, turn away from evil and do good. Search for peace and maintain it.
0: Maintain.
1: So there's that working it again. Romans 12:18 says, do all that you can to live in peace with everyone. And then Romans 14:19 says, let us therefore make every effort to do what leads to peace and to mutual edification.
0: Seems to be quite a bit of these.
1: James 3:18 says, peacemakers who sow in peace reap a harvest of righteousness.
0: What
1: Glory
0: are you reaping?
1: Glory to God.
0: What are you reaping?
1: Romans 8:6 says, the mind governed by the flesh is death, but the mind governed by the spirit is life and peace.
0: Spirit, soul, and body, flesh, body.
1: Psalms 29:11, may the Lord gives strength to his people. The Lord blesses his people with peace.
0: It's part of the blessing.
1: 2 Thessalonians 3:16.
0: Blessing's part of the covenant.
1: Now may the Lord of peace himself give you peace.
0: May the Lord of peace.

0: You see, that's a title. Everybody rise for the Lord of Peace.
1: The Prince of Peace.
0: We'll probably hear that, yeah, in heaven.
1: Yeah. Woo!
0: He's all about peace. He lives in it. He is it. That's what I'm going at. That's...
1: Now may the Lord of Peace himself give you peace at all times. In every way, the Lord be with all of you. And the last one, Isaiah 55:12. For you shall go out in joy, with joy, and be led out with peace. The mountains and the hills shall break forth into singing before you, and all the trees of the field shall clap their hands, because you will go out and be led by peace. Father, I thank you that everyone in this room is going to go out and be led by peace. Lord, that we are determining in our heart that we're going to pursue the covenant of peace, that we're going to allow the Prince of Peace to work in our lives, the Holy Spirit of Peace. Father, we're going to be that righteousness one, that one that is truly righteous in you, not because of anything we do, but because we are in you. And in that righteousness is your peace. And Father, I just thank you that everything we go through in life, you have provided a measure of peace. Father, we just thank you. We just thank you. I just heard this in my spirit. Some of you will go through things tomorrow. And as those things rise up before you, you speak peace.
0: Yeah, he told me what to say.
1: You speak peace.
0: I just sense that. Okay, he said, ahead. When that attack comes, you say, no mind. You say, you don't fake. You say no to your mind, or you say no to the devil. Yes. I'm in covenant with the Prince of Peace. And this peace is promised to me. And it's mine, and I take it. You stay right there, and you stand. And you continue in that word. And you continue to abide in the Prince of Peace and in God. And then those attacks come. No, mine, no, devil. No, I'm in covenant with the Prince of Peace. And I'm in covenant, and that peace is part of the blessing, and that's mine. And I choose to stay in peace, and I take it. I take it. Will it come again? No, devil.
1: Yep,
0: no,
1: here it comes.
0: Mine. See what I'm saying?
1: Yeah.
0: That's an example.
1: What is Mark 11:23-24? It's all about saying what you're going to say. What you're going to say. What you're going to say, right? So whatever, anybody in this room right now, whatever that you may be looking at, whatever you may be facing, I'm talking in your family, I'm talking in your finances, I'm talking whatever, on selling a house, on everything that you're looking at. No, you are in covenant with Almighty God and the Prince of Peace. And so you're going to stay in that peace. You're going to pursue that peace. Father, I just lift up everyone in this room. Whatever it is right now, just reach out for it. Reach out. Oh, the Prince of Peace is here. There he is. Oh, whatever that peace is that you need. Don't leave here tonight without being enveloped in that peace. Oh, his peace, his peace, his presence. You know, when his presence is peace, his presence is peace.
0: Yeah, that's right.
1: Peace, peace, peace.
0: That's why when people come over and they sense, man, it's so peaceful. Mm-hmm. Remember when Caleb and Taylor's friends would say, it's so peaceful.

0: not just trying to brag on it. I know it happens to
1: other
0: a lot
1: people,
0: of people.
1: Yeah.
0: But that's the peace of God.
1: The peace
0: and
1: the
0: it'll be with
1: God.
0: You.
1: Yes.
0: It was with Paul in prison. Mm-hmm. It was with, I'm sure it was with Jesus on the cross.
1: Yeah. And I thank you, Lord, that as everyone goes throughout the rest of this week, peace, your peace, Jesus. You said, my peace I leave with you. Well, he's left that peace right inside of you. So choose to tap into that peace. Father, I thank you that the Holy Spirit inside of them is rising up and grabbing hold of that peace that he left with us, Father. And we're going to hold on to that peace as we go through everything that's coming up before us. Father, I just thank you for your peace. Your peace, your peace, your peace. There it is. There it is, in Jesus' name. You know, some of you just need to say, you know, sometimes you've got to move those things out of your head. Well, those things can't stay in your head when you're praising the Father. Hallelujah. Thank you, Father, for your peace. Hallelujah. Thank you, Lord. Thank you, Father, for the Prince of Peace. Hallelujah. Thank you, Lord. Thank you, Lord. All is well in my life. Father, I am under the covenant of peace. Hallelujah. I thank you, Lord. Those things that try to attach to me, no, they will not, because I'm under the covenant of peace. Hallelujah. Praise you, Father. Glorify you, Father. We yep. thank you, Lord.
0: That's
1: thank
0: a good thing
1: Lord.
0: To do. Just start praising. Rejoice.
1: Hallelujah.
0: Just start rejoicing.
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6: Hi, I'm Pastor Keith Manley with today's reflection of grace. In John chapter 1 and verse 5, Jesus said, "The light shines in the darkness, and the darkness has not overcome it." Sometimes darkness can feel overwhelming, whether it's the darkness of fear, uncertainty, grief, or just the weight of this world around us. But as believers, we are reminded that God's light is always greater than the darkest night we are facing. His light brings hope, guidance, and the assurance that we're never alone. Jesus said in John 8 and verse 12, "I am the light of the world. Whoever follows me will never walk in darkness, but will have the light of life." No matter how dark your circumstances are, friend, Christ's light is brighter. It's a beacon of hope guiding you to peace. You're never alone in the dark. His light is with you, friend. And that's today's reflection of grace.
7: Chapter 28. The wicked flee when no man pursueth, but the righteous are bold as a lion.
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0: Well, welcome to Christ in Prophecy. I'm Nathan Jones, Internet Evangelist for Lamb and Lion Ministries. We're so very glad that you've joined us today. In late 2025, Tim was given a rare privilege. He was invited to present at the Pre-Trib Study Group's 27th Annual Conference here in Dallas. This event brings together experts in Bible prophecy, and we featured many of them on Christ in Prophecy in the past. In fact, over the past couple of weeks, we've been sharing insights from some of them on the pressing prophetic questions of our day. Although the Pre-Trib Conference was live-streamed, we thought it would be best for Tim to compress his hour-long presentation into a shorter format for today's episode. So, without any further ado,
1: this war is merely the latest in a series of battles stretching back to Old Testament times. For since God called Abraham, Isaac, and Jacob and set them apart to be a conduit of blessing to the world, Satan has endeavored to possess their land and eradicate the house of Israel from the earth. My theme for today is the battle for Israel. I intend to prove that the battle is not what we think. The battle is better likened to a 5,000-year war with outbursts of activity that are more attuned to individual battles. And although our attention is drawn to the clash of arms that have marked many of the recent physical battles, the conflict rages mostly in spiritual realms that cannot be seen by those without eyes to discern. In fact, this war, this battle, is ongoing even in moments of relative calm that we might call a ceasefire. As Christians, we also know that the outcome has been prophesied and is more sure than me standing here talking to you today. No, friends, the age-old war will enter a fever pitch during the tribulation, but will finally end at Jesus' second coming. And as such, there are aspects of this war that have little to do with the church, as mostly Gentile Christians, even as we await the rapture, and other aspects that are undeniably and absolutely intertwined with our own prophesied provision and destiny. So let's talk about some definitions. Of course, here at Lamb and Lion Ministries, we proclaim the soon return of Jesus Christ, and yet so much of what is happening in the world today and what will soon come to pass was prophesied long, long ago. We are promised that all who have believed in Jesus Christ unto salvation throughout the church age will be swept up to heaven at the rapture. But that is not the end of His story for the earth. And it is certainly not the end of His story for Israel. As Winston Churchill might have said, with regard to Israel, the rapture itself is perhaps the beginning of the end. Before I explain what I mean by that in terms of what lies ahead, I want to explore the past and analyze the present. But first, as I said, let's define the word Israel in biblical terms. Israel is best understood as the house of Israel, according to Ezekiel 36, meaning the people, the offspring of Abraham, Isaac, and Jacob. So today, if I'm referring to the ancient nation, I will refer to Israel or Judah in clear context. If I'm referring to the modern nation state, I'll say the state of Israel. And if I'm referring to the land of Israel, I'll simply refer to it as the land or the land of Israel in context. You know, Kentucky's favorite son, our 16th president, was named after Father Abraham. Considering the nation and the house of Israel today, we could apply the famous words of Abraham Lincoln following another great and epic battle and turn it into a question. Will this nation, Israel, under God, have a new birth of freedom, or will the Jewish people, chosen by God, perish from the earth? We know that the first half of that question was answered in 1948 with a prefulfillment of God's ancient promise to regather His people and reestablish them on the nations of Israel. The fulfillment of that promise will occur when the remnant of Israel finds true freedom in their promised Messiah, the Anointed One and Son of David, Jesus Christ. Now, regarding the second half of that question, Satan has worked tirelessly since the days of the patriarchs to ensure that the latter comes to pass rather than the former. So I'll begin my discussion of God's intention and plan for Israel exactly where you'd expect me to begin, at a conference like the Pre-Trib Conference we had last December, at the end of the book. Let's turn to Revelation 12 to explore the age-old dynamic between the unstoppable will of God and the nefarious efforts of Satan as described in a sweeping prophetic perspective. Beginning in Revelation 12, verse 1, we read, "A great sign appeared in heaven, a woman clothed with a sun, and the moon under her feet, and on her head a crown of 12 stars." We recognize these symbols as pointing back to the visions Joseph had in the book of Genesis, and we recognize that the woman

personifies the very nation of Israel. Continuing in verse 2, it says, "And she, Israel, was with child, and she cried out, being in labor and in pain to give birth. Then another sign appeared in heaven, and behold, a great red dragon, having 7 heads and 10 horns, and on his heads were 7 diadems." Israel is in pain and giving birth in labor to deliver none other than the promised Messiah. And this red dragon, we know, is Satan. Even the vision of the horns and the crowns represent the Antichrist when he is indwelled by the personified entity of Satan himself. And continuing in verse 4, it says, "And his tail, the dragon's, swept away a third of the stars of heaven and threw them to the earth. And the dragon stood before the woman who was about to give birth, so that when she gave birth, he might devour her child." Rightly understood, we can see, again with hindsight, that Satan took seriously the threat that God had foretold in the garden. So he endeavored to destroy or corrupt the lineage of man to thwart God's plan and thus preclude the coming of a righteous one who could fulfill God's plan. Ultimately, of course, Satan wants to usurp God's position as Lord of all. And in the generations that followed Adam and Eve, Satan and his demonic hordes endeavored to corrupt mankind by intermarrying with the daughters of men. Now I'll leave it to others to evaluate the nature of the Nephilim and the fate of those transgressing sons of God for now. Suffice it to say that God saw the wickedness of man was great on the earth, and that the intent of the thoughts of his heart was only evil continually, to the point that God was grieved in his heart. But even as he resolved to destroy the corrupt inhabitants of earth, Noah found favor in the eyes of the Lord. There would be a lineage to provide this promised son of the woman. And because Noah found favor, and because he was obedient to do all that God commanded him, Satan's plot to incite God's wrath against all mankind was stymied. Now, following the flood, Satan once again motivated the hearts of men to aspire to be like God, leading to the first effort to craft a one-world government and raise a really great tower. And we all know how that ended. Once again, God chose a single son of Noah, Shem, to be the conduit of blessing that would lead to a chosen man and people. And 10 generations after Noah, Abram was that man. Scripture does not record Satan's effort to lead any of those intervening generations astray, but after God revealed his plan to bless all the families of the earth through Abraham and his offspring, Satan had a target that has lasted down through the ages. So before we continue, let's explore why God chose Israel in the first place. Friends, he did not choose them because they were better or bigger or smarter or stronger. Moses made that point very clear in Deuteronomy 7. "The Lord did not set his love on you, nor choose you, because you were more in number than any of the peoples, for you were the fewest of all the peoples, but because the Lord loved you and kept the oath which he swore to your forefathers." Paul echoed the same sentiment regarding those called by God to follow Christ in 1 Corinthians 1. And so back to Israel, God chose them to reveal himself to a sin-racked world, to record his word through a series of prophets, to be a demonstration of what it means to be in a covenant relationship with the living God, to be a conduit of blessing to the families, meaning the nations and peoples of the world, to demonstrate his amazing grace, his faithfulness, and his love, and most importantly, perhaps, to bring forth his promised Messiah, who would be of the lineage of Abraham, Isaac, Jacob, Judah, and David, but separated from the sin that flowed through that ancestry of men by virtue of being born as the seed of a woman, in other words, a virgin. And conversely, Satan, in his determination to destroy, corrupt, thwart, and usurp, did not want God revealed, or at least sought to distort and confuse God's self-revelation, corrupting man's recognition of God and making him wrongfully fearful of his Creator. Satan also tried to discredit his prophets and his word, an effort that is ongoing still today. Satan attempted to snuff out the Jewish people so that the promised Messiah could not be born. Satan raised up scoffers to sneer at a relationship with the Almighty God. And Satan convinced the Jews that they were to be a repository of God's blessings instead of a conduit. That's one reason the scribes and Pharisees were so upset when Jesus dared to speak of his interaction with the Gentiles. You know, we see throughout the life of Abraham and the following generations, Satan endeavored to distract, deceive, and discourage the chosen lineage of the Messiah, hoping to render them, the Jewish people, unfit as a chosen line. But God ongoingly demonstrated his mercy and grace, his unmerited favor toward those he had providentially chosen,

And he made it clear that he would judge the very nations and individuals who opposed his people and his plans. So over and over again, nations and individuals have acted out Psalm 83, which says, "They make shrewd plans against your people and conspire together against your treasured ones. They have said, 'Come and let us wipe them out as a nation, that the name of Israel be remembered no more.' Yet Asaph, the psalmist, who penned those words, understood that there was much more to the hatred expressed against Israel. He wrote, 'For behold, your enemies, O Lord God, make an uproar, and those who hate you have exalted themselves. They say, "Let us possess for ourselves the pastures of God."'" In other words, the people who hate Israel are not merely expressing hatred against the people and nation of Israel, it is against the God who chose Israel. But even when God in righteous anger allowed, or dare I say ordained, those nations to serve as instruments of discipline toward his chosen people, he would not violate his covenant with Abraham, Isaac, and Jacob, nor his promise to David. God foreknew all that would befall his people. Through Moses, he told them what would happen to themselves and to the land he had given them. He said they would receive blessings if they diligently obeyed the Lord your God, being careful to do all his commandments. But conversely, if they do not obey the Lord your God to observe all his commandments and his statutes, they would receive curses. The promise of blessing in Deuteronomy 28 goes on for 14 verses, but the consequences for disobedience last for 54 verses. The curses included physical impact to the Jews and their livestock, pestilences on the land, scattering to the winds, and faintness of heart leading to despair. In short, exactly what we've seen over the past 2,000 years: dispersion of the Jewish people, persecution of the Jews at the hands of the Gentiles, and desolation of the beautiful land promised to Abraham and his descendants forever. Now we can see that for the first part of Israel's history, the battle for Israel, the war, involves Satan's effort to destroy it through physical means: war, famine, pestilence, and intrigue. Those efforts clearly failed. So Satan employed the strategy laid out by Balaam. If you can't beat or destroy the people of God, get them to join you in wickedness and rebellion against God. And this tactic worked much better, since it played to the natural inclinations of sinful hearts to stray from the Lord, just as had Adam, Eve, Cain, King Solomon, and you and I. No less than the greatest king of Israel, David himself, fell prey to this besotting inclination to sin. What Satan did not understand was God's patience, not wishing any to perish, and his inclination to forgive. And knowing that man's heart would not be inclined to seek him in order to enjoy the blessing of a restored relationship, God consistently sought those who had strayed to his glory. All that is required to receive his forgiveness is a contrite heart. Certainly, consequences and discipline inevitably follow sin, but God will not cast aside the people he chose individually or collectively. And he made that clear in passages like Isaiah 10:25. "For in a very little while, my indignation against you will end, and my anger will be directed to your enemies' destruction." But God's calling of the Jewish people is repeated throughout Scripture in passages like Isaiah 43, 2 Samuel 7, and Jeremiah 31. We understand that God has fulfilled his prophetic promises to discipline Israel, but he has by no means cast them aside. So, this side of the cross, or the first advent of Christ, we are presented with a couple of questions. Why does Satan still hate the Jewish people? The house of Israel, again, is defined by Ezekiel 36. And why does he covet the land promised to them? Friends, it is because the Jewish people are chosen by God and still loved by God, and because they still serve a purpose in God's eternal plan. But there are several other reasons Satan continues to try to destroy the house of Israel. Since God has clearly declared that he still has plans for the Jewish people, and that he will bring a great remnant of them to salvation through faith in his anointed one, Satan would like nothing more than to prove God a liar at long last. And in addition, since Jesus' second coming is tied to the Jews coming to the end of themselves and looking upon him whom they have pierced and weeping as over an only son and crying out, "Baruch Abba, B'Shem Adonai," if Satan can eradicate the Jews,

choose. He can thwart God's plan of the ages and prevent Christ from coming again. This same mentality explains his evil conspiracies with regard to the land, because the land itself was called the beautiful land where God put his name and where he will dwell. You know, regarding that beautiful land, why do you think the Word of God does not mention Incas, Aztecs, Indians, or Chinese, although these had thriving man-made empires? Biblical empires were significant because of their interplay with God's chosen people and the land where he put his name. Is there any other land that God describes as Beulah land, married to him forever? God specifically said, "In this house, David's and Solomon's, and in Jerusalem, which I have chosen from all the tribes of Israel, I will put my name forever." And in Leviticus 25, the Lord God clearly stated, "The land is mine. I have inscribed you, Zion, on the palms of my hands. He who touches you, Zion, has touched the apple of my eye. The Lord will possess Judah as his portion in the Holy Land and will again choose Jerusalem." And anyone who has been to Jerusalem knows that the valleys surrounding Mount Zion form the letter Shin, the 21st letter of the alphabet, in other words, 3 times 7, and associated with the priestly blessing and the name Shaddai, Almighty. Given this understanding, we realize why Nebuchadnezzar's vision of a mighty statue contained only those great empires within the Old Testament that contended for the beloved land: Babylon, Medo-Persia, Greece, and Rome, and why the final world empire will muster all the nations of the world to exert authority over the land and the key city of Jerusalem. In short, Satan has always coveted the land because it is the grand prize. Since God claims it, Satan wants it. Since God will dwell in it, Satan is determined to possess it by squatting, and has done so throughout most of the church age. So once again, when we speak of world empires and the relationship to Israel, we could be referring to the land or the people or house of Israel. So let's return to the previous question regarding Satan's continued hatred of the Jews. Since God had made good on his promise to pour out curses or disciplining his chosen sons for their hardness of heart and stiffness of neck, Satan seized an opportunity to raise up a people to squat on the land. So following the presence of the Canaanites in the Old Testament and the Assyrians and Babylonians following the exile of Judah and Israel, Satan encouraged Bedouins and Ottomans to infiltrate the land over the past 2,000 years. He incited those later occupiers with religious fervor of the false religion of Islam, ensuring a ticking bomb ready to explode when God did fulfill his promise to regather the house of Israel back into the land. And isn't it telling that this religion is particularly possessive of all it has claimed in the past? Whether people or land, Islam will not tolerate anyone proselytizing its adherents or reclaiming land it has captured or occupied. And this attitude is not passive or half-hearted. It is a mandate and a battle cry. So even as Israel began to stream back into the land at the end of the 19th century and accelerated their aliyah in the 20th century, Satan increased the immigration of Muslim migrant workers who would serve as a fifth column in their midst. And when God orchestrated the revival of Israel as an established nation in the community of nations, Satan also raised up a Muslim people group who took as their identity, or nom de guerre, their war name, the very name claimed by Israel's ancient foe, Philistina or Palestinian. Just as the pagan Canaanites who lived in and among the children of Israel in the Old Testament, these Palestinians have been indeed a troublesome thorn. With that in mind, let's briefly consider the wars that have ensued since the nation of Israel was established on the earth again in 1948. From the very beginning, the War of Independence and all the other uprisings, the Suez War of 1956, the Six-Day War of 1967, Wars of Attrition, the Yom Kippur War of 1973, on and on and on, Israel has been at war. So even as we've witnessed the war that began on October 7, 2023, and the recent conflict with Iran, we understand that this long sequence of wars seems to blend together into one long period of hostility. And rightly understood, they are just that, one long series of battles in a much longer war that has raged since God called Abram and told him to go to a land the Lord would show him. As I've said, I believe that is a rightful way to look at this. Satan has been endeavoring to destroy or corrupt God's chosen people since God first called Abram.
We see the clash of arms that took place in the Old Testament and recognize God's hand at work in going before them and giving them favor.

as they took possession of the land he promised, Abraham, Isaac, and Jacob. But lately, in living memory, meaning within the lifetimes of some watching today, God has once again given the house and land of Israel favor as they have been attacked from every side. Even now, Israel stands as a bastion of freedom in a region seething with animosity and, until very recently, determined to wipe it off the map. These modern wars are merely the latest effort to do what could not be done in biblical times. The facts on the ground are plain to see. The attitude of the haters is testified in blood and destruction and death. Why else would the world take on as its rallying cry the image of red hands emulating the obscene example of a Palestinian terrorist who raised his blood-drenched hands following the murder of an Israeli? This realization brings our attention to yet another realm, the spiritual battle that is raging. Unless we can see the battles that take place in the heavenlies, we have to infer those struggles by the evidence that is available to us, much like Peter saw the wind in Matthew 14. The antagonism of Iran, or modern-day Persia, demonstrates the spiritual nature of this war. It was the prince or demon of the kingdom of Persia who delayed an angelic messenger to Daniel. Only when the archangel Michael intervened was that angel, thought by many to be Gabriel, able to give Daniel understanding regarding what would happen to his people in the latter days. The overview he provided the great prophet in chapters 11 and 12 prove yet again that the battle for Israel is really a long series of battles in a greater war that will culminate in the tribulation, or what he described as a time of distress such as never occurred since there was a nation until that time. But when it comes to Israel, do we recognize that what has been happening for the past 77 years bears evidence of spiritual warfare? Regarding the house of Israel, Satan's modus operandi seems to be, if I can't destroy them physically, I'll destroy them spiritually. And sadly, he has been very successful in that effort. Even more tragically, it is often professing Christians who have been instruments of Jewish resistance to saving faith. Instead of making them, the Jews, jealous, as Paul called us to do, for almost 2,000 years, the Gentile church has engaged in gross anti-Semitism that has caused Jewish hearts to harden even further against the gospel of Christ. But that, thankfully, is beginning to change. God is softening Jewish hearts and drawing Israelis to himself, a trend that has only accelerated since October 7, 2023. It is against this backdrop, and poignantly so as we recently celebrated Resurrection Sunday, that I believe Satan has overplayed his hand, just as he did 2,000 years ago. You see, Satan thought he'd defeated the Messiah at Calvary, but Jesus demonstrated his power over death when he rose again. Christ will ultimately crush Satan when he returns to reign upon the earth and finally cast him into the lake of fire. We eagerly await Jesus' final victory, but for now we seek to share the good news of the gospel to Jew and Gentile alike. As the battle for Israel continues to rage toward its prophesied conclusion, any soldier will tell you there are two dangers we must guard against. One is to think that the battle is lost before it has ended. The other is to think the battle is won while it is still raging. Christian soldiers can fall prey to either fallacy, despairing as we look at the battlefield around us, or becoming lackadaisical while the spiritual battle is certainly still raging. So let me close by assessing the state of affairs as a military tactician might. We may be eager to be rescued, like a military unit awaiting extraction from a hot LZ, but while we are still in the fight, let's apply some military intelligence and analysis to what lies ahead. To bring this presentation full circle, let's return to Revelation 12. The Son, who was born of Israel, was indeed caught up to God in verse 5, just as Jesus was caught up to heaven 40 days after his resurrection. We've been living in the in-between that follows that verse for almost 2,000 years right now. So what does God have in store for the house and land of Israel when he has told his church to come up here? One more last-gasp effort by Satan to destroy the Jews and prove God a liar. But the Lord has promised to preserve a remnant of Israel to the very end and to bring them to salvation, to his own glory. I hope you see that the battle for Israel is in fact a timeless war between the Lord God and Satan and those who are in rebellion against the Almighty.
In that regard, the individual wars Israel has fought over the past 78 years are really a series of battles in that 5,000-year conflict. And, perhaps more importantly, the ongoing conflict that rages in the spiritual realm is more dramatic than even the kinetic battles that wax and wane. But we know that the outcome was prophesied long, long ago. Israel will endure, and God will be victorious over all his foes. So what does this mean for the church? And what do we as Christian soldiers do while we remain on this battlefield earth? Well, Scripture tells us that the gates of hell will not prevail against the church. Talk about taking the fight to the enemy. Yet we are told that led by our warrior king, we are to mount an offensive against the enemy and his forces, as the song says, far as the curse is found. Satan knows his time is short. That is why he has redoubled his efforts and pulled out all the stops. The cacophony this has caused is plain to see. Satan is raging right now because he knows he will be defeated, but he does not intend to go down without a fight or without taking as many as possible with him. And therein lies both a tragedy and an opportunity. Millions, if not billions, are being deceived as they stampede toward destruction. Their numbers and their aggression is mounting. But I'm reminded of something Marine Corps General Chesty Puller said when surrounded by Chinese troops during the Korean War. The prayer phase, General Puller, he said, "Boys, the enemy is in front of us and behind us. He is on our left and on our right. We're completely surrounded. They can't get away from us now." Brothers and sisters in Christ, we are surrounded. Rebels against the Lord are all around us, but they are not our enemies. They are the same lost souls Jesus Christ loved enough to come and die for. They are our mission field. While we are here, awaiting our home going, either individually or at the glorious rapture, we should be heeding two scriptural obligations. We should be blessing the hereditary descendants of Abraham, Isaac, and Jacob, and that means supporting the house of Israel in the land and yet scattered in the diaspora, and we should be endeavoring to make the Jews jealous. Jealous of what? Of the salvation that has come to us as Gentiles and completed Jews, giving us a relationship with the true and living God and the promise of life everlasting with Him. The war for the souls of mankind, let alone the house of Israel and the promised land, is still raging. Until our commander has called us home, as Christian soldiers, let's take up the full armor of God and join the battle. The victory is already His. Godspeed.

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2: I was born in Guanajuato, Mexico. My father was a strict man who wanted me to get a good education. I didn't like school and I ran away when I was 15. I ended up in San Antonio, Texas and found work as a dishwasher in a Chinese restaurant. A couple of months later, I met Señor Mendoza, who helped me get a bicycle and part-time messenger jobs. Later, I met Jesse Ruiz, who first told me about Jesus and made me think about my soul and where it was headed. About a year later, I met Carmen. We later married and moved to Detroit, Michigan. We hadn't been there long when two of my brothers came up from Mexico. We opened a new business together that combined a hotel, restaurant, barbershop, pool hall, and jewelry store. We weren't the best entrepreneurs, so eventually we lost the business. Then I got a job with the railway where I learned to drink and smoke. One day, two men came to visit and they shared the gospel with us. I resisted and tried to drown out their words. But eventually, we attended gospel meetings with them. One night, the convictions were so strong, I repented of my sins, and Jesus changed my life. I began to take an active role in Sunday school, Bible classes, and mission work. I'm August Contreras. If the Son therefore shall make you free, ye shall be free indeed.
1: If you would like to be free from the weight of sin by receiving Jesus Christ as Lord and Savior, or maybe you have questions about it, call 1-888-NEED-HIM right now. 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

I want you to give me your attention for the next few moments of something that came to my attention very, very recently. I had a friend that sent me a text message. I was in a meeting, a weekend meeting, preaching Friday, Saturday, and Sunday morning. And he said, "Perry, can you give me a call? I have some information that has come to my attention." Of course, when a friend of yours does that you know quite well, you have no idea what information they're talking about. And I'm not going to go into great detail, but there were a large number of pastors that had been invited to go to a certain state to hear some men in the United States government and others share with them a concern that they had. And this particular man, and I'll not name him, and then we may end up doing some teachings with him or having an event at his church. He has a great church. But he said, "Perry, what they're about to release, from what we're hearing, there's going to be a release concerning aliens and concerning unidentified flying object spacecraft that some of the people who were in the meeting were telling us as pastors, you need to prepare your people and you need to get ready to answer them for what you're about to hear being released." And some of it has to do with crafts that have been discovered that are not allegedly a part of our planet, and the materials they're made of are not a part of our planet. Very strange reptilian-looking creatures, and other things that almost sound like something out of a sci-fi movie or an Orson Welles book. Here's what he was sharing with me. We discussed a little bit. What are these things that are appearing? Steven Spielberg is about to do a movie, and he's basing it on some of what I've been told, the information that he's come across, that he's had research presented to him. So it's like a sci-fi movie, but it's not a sci-fi movie. Now, I want to say this. I want you to listen to me very carefully what I'm going to say. What I'm going to say is going to be a little bit controversial, but my son wants him and I. Now, my son's way out there. I'm letting you know up front. He's got some theories, and it's like, "Jonathan, where did you come up with that?" And he's a researcher. He's wide open on a lot of things that most people would not even be aware of, or some people wouldn't be interested in, but others are definitely interested in. Okay, first of all, we read this in the Bible. By faith, we understand that the worlds were created and framed by the Word of God. Now, the worlds there would be the planets, the earth. And remember this, that in the second heaven, first heaven is, you know, when you have the earth, you have the first heaven, which is the clouds and the atmosphere, 60 miles up. But when you get past that into the darkness of the heaven, into the cosmos, let's say it that way, you have the sun, moon, and stars, you have the nebulas, you have the constellations, you have the galaxies, you have the Milky Way. I mean, the Milky Way is not just, we're just a pinpoint of what stretches out there. And they say that creation continues to expand. Well, that's because when God said, "Let there be light," it continues to create. I have no problem with the expanding universe theory, because God never took back his word. God said, "Let there be," and boom, it continues to create. So that's another subject in itself. But there are stories out there, and some of them I'm not going to tell because I don't want to get caught up with people taking what I say and trying to edit it and clip it and make it say things I didn't. This is the kind of stuff I would teach at one of my conferences more than I would on a YouTube channel, or definitely more than I would on social media, because people read into what you say, they add to what you say, they take away from what you say, they make you say things you didn't say, then they create some kind of AI that definitely was not you. But here's what I want to tell you. According to the men who were present, who have the information, they said to these pastors,
you're going to have two responses more than likely when all this information is eventually released. Now, I don't know what the total information is. I know a little bit about what it's about, but apparently whatever this is, it's very serious. And number one, you're going to have people who are going to say, if there are galaxies and there are allegedly other creations in the galaxies, then the whole creation story is a myth. And you're going to have people that's going to apostatize and turn from the Christian faith because they have no answer for what they're about to hear. Then they said the opposite will be, there will be a group of people who are not followers of Christ, are not followers of the Bible, and they're going to freak out, and they're going to come to pastors, ministers, and teachers and say, what is this? Is this really real? Now, my son thinks that a lot of this is going to be government fabrications to eventually, over time, explain away disappearances. Now, you know, this is not a movie. There's like 11 scientists that all have one thing in common. I'll let you research this, that have disappeared. They've just disappeared. What's happened to them? Have they all decided to go in hiding? Have they all decided to go into some underground government bunker? Nobody knows what's happened to them. They've just up and disappeared. You see this right here, this picture of this guy going up into the spacecraft, a UFO. There are people who believe. I have some friends. I'm at the International Prophetic Summit. And when we talk in private, I wish you could hear the green room conversations. No, I don't. Because if you heard the green room conversations, people would just go bonkers because everybody wants to give their opinion now. Nobody just listens and soaks information in and says, I don't know about that, maybe so, whatever. They just immediately want to give their opinion. So that's why we keep some things privately behind closed doors or at a conference more than we do share it on a YouTube. You know, some people, everything they think they know, they go on a YouTube channel and want to tell it just to get views. I'm not that way, but I did feel like this was very important. My son believes, and I'm beginning to tend to believe as well, that this information is being presented so that at the return of the Lord, when there is a great disappearance, and if you talk about the rapture, go to 1 Thessalonians 4, 16 through 17. Well, it doesn't say rapture. Yes, it says caught up to meet the Lord in the air, harpazo. Call it the harpazo. Call it the catching away. I mean, everybody gets so caught up on a theological word in the English language that describes an event. You know, Trinity is not in the Bible, but you use it. Millennial reign is not in the Bible. Thousand-year reign is. That's a millennium. But the word millennium is not in the Bible, but we use it. There's 15 theological words that we use in the Christian faith that describe an event, an occurrence in the Scripture. But you got people, you know, please forgive me for saying this, but it's true. You got people trying to preach prophecy right now that have no pastor, no church, and no background in the preaching at all. All they do is go out there and collect everybody's material, and they want to make a YouTube video on it. They have no background. I have been preaching prophecy for 50 years. I've written 100 books. Half of those are prophetic books. I remember back when everybody said, the Antichrist is a Jew from the tribe of Dan. I said, no, it's not. It's the 12th Imam called the Mahdi of Islam. I preached that in 1991. I talked about the ashes of the red heifer in 1984. Now everybody's talking about this stuff. I thank God they are. Now people don't think Perry Stone's a lunatic and a nut. Hallelujah.

Because now everybody's preaching the things that we've been preaching for 30 and 40 years. Now, if you've not kept up with my ministry for 30 or 40 years, you have no clue about that. I have entire vaults that are filled with CDs, DVDs, and DVDs that can prove to you that a lot of stuff that you're hearing now that's all over the internet, we were preaching this in the 70s, late 70s, 80s, and 90s, year 2000, when nobody was listening. Nobody but my partners and a handful of people in churches were paying any attention to it. They only pay attention to it when it starts happening. That's just how it is. They only go back and revert to what you've taught as they see it come to pass. The book on the vision, go read it. The book on the Great American Reset that I wrote, go read it. Children of the Apocalypse, get this material and read it. And you'll see the Holy Spirit knows everything that's coming. He is not blind to anything. And I get stirred up a little bit because, you know, I had to take the blunt and get beat up and be called a heretic for all the stuff that I was preaching 10, 20, 30, 40 years ago that now everybody else, not everybody, but a lot of people are teaching and preaching. So you can go back and look at the archives that we have and you can see that. But anyway, just want to, forgive me for getting a little bit stirred up there, but let's go back to the original thought. My son believes that this idea of people disappearing, they're setting it up so that when the return of the Lord takes place and people disappear, here's how they're going to explain it away. Alien invasion. Alien invasion. And the more I see that's happening the past, let's say, a year, the past 12 months, it's very possible. So here's what's going to happen. You're going to hear more about this in the future. The government's going to start releasing these papers, information, possibly some video clips. And it's going to cause two things. It's going to cause some people to lose their faith in God. And they're going to, the Bible even says in the last days, there would be a great, there would be a falling away, apostasy, a revolt from the truth. There'd be people following teachers having itching ears. Some would depart the faith, giving heed to seducing spirits, doctors of devils. This is going to happen. So this is going to take place. It's going to cause people to apostatize and turn. However, it's going to cause other people to question what is going on. What is this about? Are these demons? Is this a manifestation of the fallen angels that came down to the daughters of men in Noah's day? And is it being repeated in another form without the creation of the Anakim, the Rephaim, and all that kind of thing? And by the way, that's something else. That's something else that I taught in the 1980s when the sons of God came to the daughters of men. Oh, my goodness, I turn on YouTube. The Anunnaki, the ancient Sumerians, the Anunnaki, the giants. Everybody's teaching this. You know what? I'm not angry at all. I think it's funny because I remember when people thought I was a nut. They said, Pierce Stone, he's a little bit of a heresy. He's preaching strange stuff. So I feel better. I feel better that I'm not the nut anymore. I'm sorry. You just have to know what I've been through, and you have to know what we've been teaching for 40, 30, 40 years to appreciate what I'm trying to say to you right now. My goodness. So anyway, I wanted to bring you this update and just tell you, don't be deceived by things that's happening. And when all this is released, I will come back with answers, and we're going to do some teaching on this type of thing, so that, because there are answers to this. There was a Luciferian kingdom before Adam was ever created on the earth. That's all I'm going to say, because now you can take that and research it. But I've believed that for many years. Finis Dake, who I had his Bible when I was 16 years of age and still have the Dake's Bible, one of the great study Bibles, he believed in the pre-Adamic world, that there was a world before the creation of Adam. But I believe things I've got to do upstairs. I'm writing a book, actually two books, and working on a number of other things. So if you appreciate this type of content right now, thumbs up only once. If you hit it a couple times, it disconnects you from my YouTube channel. Don't ask me why YouTube did that. But you only hit thumbs up once, and it says, I like this, and you'll see that. And what that does is,

0: 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And if you want to subscribe to the channel, I see everybody out there trying to get people to subscribe. I don't do that. I mean, we got almost 1 million subscribers. And if you want to subscribe, I would appreciate it. That's great. But you don't have to. But perrystone.org is my main website, and it's where a lot of information is. And we're getting ready to redo a complete partners outreach for partners of our ministry. That's fantastic. It's almost it's going to be the biggest thing we've ever done in 50 years. It's going to be based on our 50-year anniversary. And I'll be telling you about that. I don't want to tell you about it now because people will call and ask for the information, and that information is not totally ready to be released yet. But it's coming out in June of 2026. So if you're watching this later on from there, it will be out, and you can contact perrystone.org or contact our office at Voice of Evangelism, Cleveland, Tennessee. Only one phone number, only one office, only one official YouTube channel, only one official Perry Stone Ministries Facebook page. And make sure if you're keeping up with us that you don't get the fakers. We have to get them pulled down through YouTube. We're successful at doing that. People that use my face and use our tapes that are under copyright. And we're actually, the name Perry Stone is, I can't even think of the word, not copywritten, but trademarked. And so we had to do all that to protect the content of our ministry. Anyway, time to go. Give it a thumbs up. If you want to subscribe to the channel, we'd appreciate it. I'll see you again soon.
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0: Hello, this is Perry Stone, and I'm excited to announce that my son Jonathan and I have completed our first co-authored prophetic book, Children of the Apocalypse. 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
1: You know, in John chapter 9 and verse 4, Jesus is making a very interesting statement. He's making the statement, he said, "Work while it is day, for the hour cometh when no man can work." And so I think about sunset. When I saw the orange color, I didn't think about sunrise, the beginning. I thought about sunset, the ending. Because you see the end of the day coming, and often you will see the orange-red color in the sky. So I believe he was telling me the end is near. The time of the end is upon us. And the Bible says some things about God standing up, or the Lord standing up. Psalms chapter 66 and verse 1 says, "Let God arise and his enemies be scattered." So when the Lord stands up, he is going after his enemies in some way or another, according to the psalmist in Psalm 68:1. Another verse says this, "Be silent before me, all flesh, for the Lord has risen up out of his holy habitation." And that's found in Zechariah chapter 2 and verse 13. So this was a vision. It's the only time I've ever seen Christ in a vision. It's the only time I've ever had an actual vision. And I have had dreams of heaven in the past, and I've seen people and things, but this was very clear and very different. So the meaning again, sunset coming to the time of the end. Number two, that he's standing up to perform something and get involved with some activity of the earth. And the color can have an indication of war and some kind of destruction that's coming on the planet. And that's the impression I got from the vision in Sheridan, Oklahoma. And this would have been actually last year, which would have been when we were visiting and ministering at the church there in that great city. Now, the second incident is very, very strange. And the second incident happened several times. In fact, it was so unusual and so strange that I didn't understand why it was taking place. Now, I had what was called a reset, and I'm not going to go into the detail, and it's where they put these things on your head. I can't even think of the names of them, the little pads on your head, and your brain resets itself. It was a four-day process, I think, of about an hour and a half each. And the man said to me, he says, "Now, don't think it's strange," and this is formed by a Christian organization. He said, "Don't think it's strange when you begin to, you'll begin to see things." People describe all the times of seeing things that are strange and unusual. Well, after I had that reset, and what it does, it sets new pathways in the brain. And again, I'm not pushing anything, but I'm just telling you what happened to me. And it was a great help to me. Something began to happen when I would lie on the bed. When I lie down, some people can sleep on their back. I can't because I have sleep apnea, and I use a machine. So I always sleep on my right side. And usually I remain that way most of the night. Well, as I would lay there and close my eyes, a lot of time in my mind I'm thinking or I'm praying. Well, the strangest thing began to happen. Now, my eyes are closed, but I can see something coming at me, and I can literally read it. And what it is, it's text messages from either a phone, or it's messages that are being typed out on, let's say, an email on a computer. And they're very clear. And I can actually read certain things that are being said. And the weird part is, there are three men Two of them live out of state. One of them lives in the area. And they were conversing with each other. And I could see their plots. I could see their strategy. I could see their plans. And I actually start saying, oh, this is interesting because this is being done in secret, but it's being revealed by the Holy Spirit where I can actually see. Now, you say, well, where's that in the Bible? Well, email and iPhones did not exist in the time of the Bible. But if you'll remember, when the prophet of God was praying secretly, he could hear the conversations taking place by a Syrian general planning to attack Israel. And Jesus also had the gift of discerning of spirits and word of knowledge, where he knew the secrets of people of what they were discussing and what they were talking about. So this is just a different form of the gift of the Spirit, of discerning of spirits and the word of knowledge. Now, when I saw the phones, I could read the text, but something began to happen because I would see, I think this happened to me at least 20 to 25 times. So all of a sudden I realized there's 3 to 4 men and they're plotting this. There's misinformation involved with that. There's certain things that they're planning to do. And actually they did some of these things or attempted to do some of these things. But here is where it got very strange. Later, I began to see where here's the entire conversation and there's entire sections missing. The names of people are missing. What they're planning to do is missing. Statements are missing. And I thought, what am I seeing? And this went on for over a year. Now, this didn't happen every night. It would happen once every 2 weeks, once every 3 weeks. But when it would take place, I was awake with my eyes closed every time. It was not a deep vision. I was awake and I could say, well, here we go again. I'd say it in my head, here we go again. What is this? And here it comes, whoop, right in front of my face. And I couldn't understand. The part that puzzled me for months was, why all of a sudden are there sections missing from either this text message from a phone or from this email that these people are emailing each other, backline or whatever, but why is it missing? And I'm telling you, after a long period of time, the Holy Spirit spoke to me. Now, the Lord speaks to me sometimes between when I am asleep or awake, and I will just hear the voice of the Lord and just jump out of bed sometimes. And I say jump, I mean sit up on the edge of the bed. And the Lord said, I'm going to show you why these particular words are missing. And I'm going to quote this right now in the best way I can. I am pulling them out because they are idle words, slander, accusation, and lies. They are being recorded in the books in the court of heaven of the people texting them. So in other words, there are books in heaven. And when he said texting them, I understood what he meant, typing them or texting them. But in the books of heaven, everybody, I'm going to use this is a Bible, but everybody has books in heaven. Now, in those books, according to Scripture, are recorded the deeds that they did. Their giving is recorded. How do I know that? Because when the angel appeared to Cornelius, he said, thy prayers and alms have come up before God as a memorial. But every action, giving somebody a cold glass of water in the name of the Lord, clothing people, helping people that are poor, these are good deeds. However, slander, backbiting, lies, gossip, these are evil things and they're works of the flesh. But they are all recorded in the books. The Bible said on the day of judgment, men will answer for both good and bad that they did while they lived on earth. So what the Lord was showing me is this. He said, even though they are typing it out and they're not in a physical conversation, they think I don't see it, but I record what they have written in books as well as what they say. Now, here's the verse about the verbal words. But I say to you that every idle word that men shall speak, they shall give an account of in the day of judgment. Now, there'll be two judgments. There'll be the beam of the judgment seat of Christ for believers, and then there'll be the white throne judgment. For by your words you will be justified, and by your words, that means what you've said, you will be condemned. So you will condemn yourself. So there are books in heaven. This is point one I want to give you. There are books in heaven with details of each person that has lived on earth. And I personally believe this is not done by some heavenly AI system. The angel.
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0: I'm going to preach on Rosh Hashanah and also Abraham's prophetic end time pattern. If you have a Bible, John chapter 8, verse 56 through 59. John chapter 8, verse 56 through 59. And here's what the scripture says. Jesus is speaking here. Listen to this verse. Your father Abraham rejoiced to see my day, and he saw it. Stop. How could Abraham, who lived long before Christ, never met him, rejoice to see his day? Jesus said he did. Abraham was a prophet. Maybe I'll explain that in a moment. Then the Jews said unto him, are there not yet 50 years old, and you've seen Abraham? Jesus said to them, verily, verily, verily, verily actually means truly, truly, or I say honestly. We would say that honestly, I'm telling you the truth. Verily, verily, I say to you, before Abraham was, I am. Now, it's another way, but you remember God said, I am that I am. And that's what upset them. Listen to me carefully. Not because he said he was before Abraham, but when Jesus said, I am, then they took up stones to cast at him, but Jesus went his way. When he said, I am, in Hebrew, in the book of Exodus, I think it's around chapter 6, chapter 3, God said to Moses, I am that I am. And I am that I am means I am what I am, I was what I was, and I will be what I will be. That's actually what it refers to. It means past, present, future. But when he said, I am, they were saying he was equating himself to be like God or equal to God. And that's why they attempted to stone him. But I want to key up on the verse, Abraham rejoiced to see my day and saw it. Now, Rosh Hashanah, as you know, as most of you know, has been something which was introduced a long time ago in the Word of God as the Festival of Trumpets. It is also called Yom Teruah, and it happens during the month of Tishrei. We happen to be in the month of Tishrei on the Jewish calendar, and it's the seventh month on the what we call the calendar that the Jews keep today. The first month is Nisan, and the first month usually falls in March or April. It's different every year, and you have three spring festivals, the Passover, Unleavened Bread, and First Fruits that occur during that festival. On Tishrei, you also have three festivals that occur. So there's three in the spring, three in the fall. You have what is called Trumpets, which is also called Rosh Hashanah, and I'll tell you what it means in a moment. And then 10 days later, you come to the Day of Atonement. 5 days later, you come to the Festival of Tabernacles, which lasts for an entire week. The first three festivals of Passover and of Pentecost and of First Fruits, and you know, I got a little brain fog. My brain's a little slower than it used to be. First Fruits and Unleavened Bread are the first appearing of Jesus for his crucifixion and his resurrection, and for the disciples seeing him alive as the first fruits of the dead. That's his fulfillment as the Lamb. He's coming back as the Lion. The Lion's symbols are trumpets, then Day of Atonement, which is a picture of the Great Tribulation, which is coming, and then Tabernacles is the time of the kingdom where God, Jesus Christ, will set up the kingdom on the earth. Having said that, if you look at this time called Rosh Hashanah, it is the Jewish New Year. It is the time of the Festival of Trumpets, and this is found in Leviticus 23, verse 24 and 25, and also Numbers 29 and verse 1. Now, the reason that people get keyed up so much on this festival, and I want you to track with me because I'm going to go on a rabbit trail right here, is because if you want to know time-wise where we are, as far as the festivals are concerned, we are in what's called the church age or the dispensation of the grace of God, which is connected to Pentecost and the Holy Spirit. The Holy Spirit is what's working in the church to get the gospel out and to win sinners to the Lord. You were convicted by the Holy Spirit when you came to know Jesus. You are baptized with the Holy Spirit to receive power from on high. The Holy Spirit brings the anointing that breaks the yoke and brings the anointing that delivers people from the powers of the enemy. So therefore, we are living in an extended period of what I call Pentecost. Don't think of a denomination. Just think of a movement of his spirit in the earth. So we are now in the dispensation of God's grace. What does dispensation mean? It's the Greek word ekonomia, and it means the dispensing of something. It actually means a steward given responsibility to dispense information or something significant legally to other people in the community. So we are in a dispensation. What does that mean? That we have been given the responsibility by God to preach the gospel of the kingdom, which is what John the Baptist talked about, the kingdom of God, and Jesus talked about it, and it's throughout the New Testament. Do you realize in the four gospels, the word church is only mentioned a limited amount of time, but the word kingdom is mentioned over and over and over and over and over again in those four gospels. Now, when you consider what I'm about to say, so track with me here, that as we are living here in Pentecost, the next feast to be fulfilled is trumpets. Now, this is why, if you watch the internet, you got to be careful what you watch and who you watch and when you watch. But if you've ever watched YouTube, you will discover that there were so many people saying, this is the year, this is the year. When everybody starts saying it's the year, I know it's not the year, because Jesus said in the day and hour that you think not, I'm coming back. That's why when 88 Reasons came, God bless Bill Cloud, got saved reading 88 Reasons. That's the greatest convert the man had, writing that book. But I want to tell you, outside of Bill Cloud getting saved, the reason I said he wasn't coming in 88, I said everybody's looking for him in 88. Because when Jesus said, you don't know the day and you don't know the hour, and in a day and an hour you think not, you have to be careful. Because what will happen is everybody will put the coming off of the Lord off till next year, when in reality, the rapture could happen on a feast, or it could happen outside of a feast. I'm talking about the rapture, not the second coming. It will definitely happen on a festival, and probably the rapture will as well. But when the day of trumpets is gone, then people look to something else. Now, the reason I want to talk about this is because trumpets is the next festival to be fulfilled in the listing of the festivals, and there's 100 trumpet blasts that are sounded on that day. Guess what the last one is called? The 100th blast is called the last trump. And the Bible said, at the sound of the last trump, we shall be, come on somebody. And it's also the loudest and the longest, which parallels with Exodus 19. Okay, I don't want to get on that too much, because that's too long of a message to get into. Now, when Jesus said this, watch carefully. No man knows the day or the hour of my return. No man knows, but he did say, look for the sign of the Son of Man in heaven. Now, when you think about this, the festival of Rosh Hashanah, or what we would call it trumpets, is interesting because you don't know the day or the hour it begins. Do you know why? Because there is no moon in the sky, and the ending of that ends the month of Elul. And then you come to the month of Tishrei. You do not know when the month of Tishrei begins until you see the silver sliver of the moon, and it's anywhere between 24 to 48 hours when you determine when the month actually began. And so the Feast of Trumpets, if you ever look at it on a calendar, it will always give you 2 days for it to begin. It begins on this day and also begins on that day, but the reason they do that is they're not sure which time, get me now, what the day or the hour is, listen to me, until they see a sign in the heaven of the silver moon, the sliver of the moon, and then the witnesses go and announce in the old days that the festival had begun, the season had come, the new month had began. And even the word month in Hebrew is connected to the word moon, the Hebrew word for moon. It's all connected together. Are you still here? Say amen. But see, there has to be a cosmic sign. Jesus said, look for the sign of the Son of Man in heaven. Lord God, don't get me preaching on that one, please don't. I'm working on something for the prophetic summit that's absolutely mind-boggling, mind-blowing, so I'm going to shut up right here. Somebody say, help him shut up, Jesus. I don't want to get off on that message. I really do not. Now, here's the thing. The Jewish New Year, 5784, has begun, and we are now in the season of the Jewish New Year. We are now in what is called the Days of Awe. We are in the, we're still in the Days of Awe, but we're coming into the 10 days when it's believed that the window of heaven is open for prayers to be received, for God to make those decisions, which will be sealed in a few days on what is called the Day of Atonement. I do believe without a doubt there is truth in that particular tradition. You've heard me talk about that over the years. So I want to talk about the prophetic patterns of Abraham for just a moment. The first thing I want to tell you is that it is believed by Jews, and this is interesting because if you were in a Jewish synagogue and you were there during Rosh Hashanah in Israel when this celebration started, they would have have read two particular scriptures or verses from what we call the Torah, the Old Testament, and one of them was the birth of Isaac. The birth of Isaac is read on Rosh Hashanah. The other, believe this or not, is the binding of Isaac on Mount Moriah, where God said to offer him, and God picked him up off the altar. The Jewish rabbis believe, and there's other things all through the Bible that are believed to have happened according to the tradition of the rabbinical, the rabbis, that were supposed to happen on Rosh Hashanah. But what is interesting here is Isaac and Abraham are mentioned in these two important stories on the Jewish New Year. The story of the birth of Isaac, and this is important, and the story of Abraham putting Isaac on the altar there on top of Mount Moriah. Now, when you look at what the story of Abraham being on top of Mount Moriah, something is missed that is almost never preached on by preachers. They tell you that there was a ram caught in the thicket, and he took that ram and offered him in place of Isaac. But what they don't tell you is, what did they do to that ram to get him out of the thicket? A man that is 137 years old, Abraham may have been that old when he offered Isaac. Isaac was not a teenage boy. I want to challenge you on that to prove to me he was a teenage boy. He was not a teenage boy. He was in his 30s. And I don't want to even talk about that because that'll get me sidetracked in a whole nother area, and I will get emails on that. But the fact that his mother was old when she gave him birth, there were a lot of traditions as to why he was a mommy's boy, that he had some biological challenges. Do you understand, with reading between the lines, that as a young boy, he didn't get married till he was about 40. Who waits for their boy to be married when they're 40? He was a mama's boy. He was with mama in the tent. When he finally got married, he takes his wife into his mother's tent and is comforted because of his mother's death. She did not want that. She wanted that boy around her forever. Come on. And the Bible tells you Sarah died, and Sarah had to die in order for Isaac to get married, or he'd have been a mama's boy the rest of his life and would have never married, and there'd never been a nation of Israel.
1: Oh, come on.
0: That's the deepest part of the message so far. Right? It's the deepest part of the message so far. But let me go back to the ram. Do you realize that when an old man and a young guy are trying to get a ram on an altar, do you know what difficulty that could be with a ram? This is not a sheep. This is not a goat. You get them stirred, and they have pictures of rams pushing people to the ground, and they take their horns and crush. Am I telling the truth? And they crush their lungs. You know what God did? God let the ram's horns get caught in a thicket, a bush. Because God took the fight out of the blessing. I'm going to say it again. God took the fight out of the blessing. He paralyzed that ram in one location by the horns being caught, and the ram's doing this. And Abraham said, Isaac, you get on one end, I got on the other. We got this thing, boy. God, every now and then you might want to pray to God that all this mess that you're dealing with, that you'll say, God, would you please give me a time when you take the fight out of the blessing? When I don't feel like I'm always struggling over my money, or I'm not always struggling over my situation. Every now and then you need God to send you a ram on a mountain that gets caught in a thicket. Come on, that'll take the fight out of your blessing. Woo. But the two horns are interesting because they took those two horns and held on to them. Those horns weren't just thrown away. Horns were very valuable. And the tradition of the Jews, now you got to remember, when I say tradition, some of this goes back thousands of years. This is not just somebody that said, hey, that's a cool story. That one of those horns was used by Moses and Joshua. One is allegedly taken to heaven and will be used when the trump of God sounds and the dead are raised. So this, what I'm saying is, you read these stories and there is so much interesting fact and truth and even tradition that's based in this stuff that it just blows your mind. Now, how do we know Abraham was prophetic? Because God says the prophet Abraham and calls him a prophet. The scripture makes it clear in the Old Testament, actually, that he was a prophet. So here, let me stop right here. If you've never heard me teach this, I'm going to try to go back to memory lane. In Genesis 22, Abraham, the father, takes his son Isaac to Mount Moriah. Now, you know that's in Jerusalem. That's in the area where Christ would be crucified. Hello. Okay, you with me? And then he takes the wood and lays it on him. And they get on top of the mountain. And here's what it says. As they're going on a three-day journey, talk to me. There's 3 days in the story. Jesus was in the heart of the earth 3 days. There it is. It says, and Abraham saw the place afar off. And there's two Hebrew words there. Abraham saw Hamakom, Hamakom, Merachuk. Now, don't let those words hang you up, but Bill Cloud and I did a study on this years ago. And when it says he saw the place, the word the place, the Hebrew word there, can also be, by rabbinical sources, another name for God. Get ready. Then he saw it afar off. Afar off can mean peering in the distance, but the actual Hebrew word, you ready for this, can mean to see something in the future. So if we retranslate it to the Stone's Unauthorized Version, and you could do this from the Hebrew, it could read this way. And Abraham lifted up his eyes and saw something about God in the future. See, he looked and saw a vision. I'm going to prove it to you. Because when they got there, Isaac said, where is the lamb? Or where's the animal? He was asking for the animal. And Abraham says, God shall provide himself a lamb. And he wasn't talking about that moment, because 5 minutes later, a lamb never showed up on that mountain. A ram showed up, and there's a difference between a ram and a lamb. And then it says later in verse 14 of Genesis 22, and he called the name of the place. What did I tell you? The place. He saw the place can be another name of God in Hebrew. You got Hamakom, the place. But he saw the place afar off. And then it said he called the name of the place Yahweh Yireh. Or in English translation, with using the J letter instead of the Y, Jehovah Jireh. And listen to what Moses wrote. As it is said to this day, in the mountain of the Lord it shall be seen. Abraham saw more than just a rock altar. He saw more than wood, and he saw much more than his boy getting laid down and bound up and tied up. When Abraham peered out in the spirit, he saw a vision of a lamb on that altar, but it wasn't a four-legged lamb covered with wool. It was a two-legged man that would be the Lamb of God that was going to take away the sins of the world. And that's how the Bible says Abraham rejoiced when he saw my day end. He saw it. Abraham left the land of Ur, which is the territory of ancient Babel. Don't forget I just said that, ancient Babel. And he came to the promised land. Through Isaac would come the nation of Israel. He had 318 servants that actually rode camels and defeated five kings that had invaded the cities of Sodom and Gomorrah and took all the stuff and the people back to the cities. He gave tithe to a man by the name of Melchizedek. That's a title. Melik is king. Melik. Zadok is righteousness. It means the king of righteousness. Some believe it was Jesus from the Old Testament, but you can't say that because there's too many errors in that particular teaching. The Jewish people teach it was Shem, the righteous son of Noah. And that's very possible because Shem's descendants settled in that area. And Shem would have still, this is crazy, but Shem would have still been living after the flood in the time of Abraham. Hello. First king and priest of the Most High God, a picture of the ministry of Jesus, Melchizedek. He offers Isaac in Genesis 22 on Mount Moriah in Jerusalem. He sees the place afar off. But here's the big key. Ready? The big key is Lot. Because in the beginning of the story of Genesis chapter 12, when God tells Abraham to leave his kindred and family behind, he takes his father, Terah, and his nephew, Lot, with him to Haran, which is in Syria. And he spends 2 years there, long enough for a famine to hit the promised land. So he gets to the promised land, finds out there's a famine there, and goes all the way down to Egypt, and that's where he hooks up with Hagar. Come on, somebody. Better watch the famines in the land. When a famine hits a church, people bail out. You better not bail out, because famines are only temporary. Blessings are permanent. Famines are temporary. Prophetic words are permanent when God speaks them. So don't bail out on the word. Hey, I'm going to preach anyhow. Now here's what happens. The reason Lot is so significant is this one verse in Matthew. Actually, it's recorded in Luke and Matthew. As it was in the days of... So will it be at the time of the coming of the Son of Man. Then Luke says, as it was in the days of Lot, so will it be at the time of the coming of the Son of Man. So the reason Lot is so significant is he is linked with Abraham, and there had to be a separation of Lot from Abraham before the destruction of Sodom and Gomorrah occurred. They were already separated. Now, they were still family. But Lot was living in one area, and Abraham was in Beersheba. Beersheba is an area where there are seven wells that Abraham dug. It's a place that exists to this day. Several ministers sent me something and said, oh, my goodness, have you seen this? And they didn't know I had published that 25 years ago. I hear people say, Perry, have you ever heard about the ashes of the red heifer? My God, there's a red heifer burning in Israel, and they got to have it for the rebuilding of the temple. I said, yeah, I think the cassette tape that is on is the Follett, Tennessee, 1986, but we don't know where it is. It's because I preached on the red heifer when nobody preached on the red heifer. They thought I was a nut. Now it's in Time Magazine and the Jewish Rabbi. So, you know, hang with Perry Stone. He is not as stupid as some people think he is. Come on, somebody. I may preach on edge, and I may give you some things that sound a little bit strange at the time. Just hang with me, though. You'll see it. You'll see it. It'll start happening. I just felt a little jerk in it. Can you mind if I jerk my back a little bit and do a little Pentecostal shimmy right now? Praise God. But it's true. Isn't that wonderful that the Holy Spirit knows these things before? He knows it's not me. He just knows things in advance. Amen. So this is a chart that I published 20-some years ago. And if you're watching right now, I know what you're going to say. Perry, what book is in? I do not know. I've printed 100 books. It's in one of them. But we talk about this. Now, Jonathan is going to bring this up on the screen, I hope. This is the amazing... Let's just look at this. Leave that up, Jonathan, before we go anywhere else. All right. If you look at this listing, this is a listing that will tell you how old the father was when the first son is born. Okay? Now remember, Adam to Seth is 130 years. Seth is born outside the Garden of Eden. All right. So these years are when that dad had the first son. Adam to Seth is 130 years. And this is in your Bible. There's the reference. Seth to Enos is 105 years. Enos to Canaan is 90 years. Genesis 5:12, Canaan to Mahalalel is 70 years. Mahalalel to Jared is 65 years. Jared to Enoch is 162 years. Enoch was 65 when he begat Methuselah. There's the number. Methuselah begat Lamech at 187 years. Lamech begat Noah at 182 years of age. Well, they got married late or something. Noah to Shem is 500 years. It says that Noah was 500 years old, and Shem, Ham, and Japheth were born. So there's Shem. Shem to Arphaxad is 100 years. And there should be another part to the list, Jonathan, there if you want to bring it. Okay. Arphaxad, you have to put the 2 years after the flood. It will tell you there's 2 years after the flood. There's 2 years. Arphaxad to Salah. Watch this now. Salah is 35 years. Salah to Eber, 30 years. Eber to Peleg, 34 years. Peleg to Reu, 30 years. There's your scripture references there. Reu to Sirah, 32 years. Sirah to Nahor, 30 years. Nahor to Terah, 29 years. Terah to Abraham, 70 years, totaling 1,948 years. I'm going to let that soak in because some of you ain't got 1948 down there yet. I'm going to make an announcement. Y'all don't know this yet. Plan it. Bill Cloud and I last year did a pay-per-view. It wasn't pay-per-view with the company. We wouldn't do that. I don't want to fuss, but I don't want to give secular people that. It would go. But we did a pay-per-view, and it was a $20 charge because we have 8 people working, tech people, setting that thing up. It costs money to do it. And we were able to share things we don't share sometimes on conferences, and I couldn't share it on YouTube, and I couldn't share it on Facebook, or because what you're preaching would be taken down. It would just be taken down. We're getting ready to do one called Prophecy from a Hebrew Perspective. No one's done this. I'm going to do the study of Bible numbers and why they work when you use a system called Gematria. And it only works with Greek and Hebrew. And Bill and I are talking. It's going to be one of the most mind-blowing 2 days. It'll be January. It'll be a Thursday, Friday in January. So when I announce it, I don't know how many we can put on, but we go live at that moment. You can send your questions in, and the computer lets you vote what question you want us to answer, and it moves it to the top. It is a blast. And Bill has already got some rabbinical prophecies most people have never heard. And it's going to be, okay, so I want to tell you. So this is why, that's fine, Jonathan. Don't bring that back up. It's fine. But this is why I like numbers. Because let me explain something to you. Every number is there for a reason. If you go to the flood, and I'm not here to preach this, this will probably come out in that January teaching. Do you know how many numbers are used in the flood story? 120, 40 days, 150 days, 1 year, 1 month, 1 day, 7 days. Do you realize every one of those numbers is a cryptic reference to what would happen on a certain time frame before the rapture? Drop the mic. Who wants to hear that teaching? It'll come. Now, why is 1948 important? Because if we go to the time of Jesus, and you know there's BC, really, they drive me crazy because when I do archaeology or I do Bible relics, they want me to say BCE, you know, which is before the common era. And then they want you to use that common era and then common era. And our people don't know what that means. It's BCAD. Amen. And it basically means before Christ and after Christ. Of course, AD doesn't mean after Christ because there's a D there. But it's a Latin. But what I'm saying is when I say it, you'll know what I'm talking about. That's why we're going to go that way. If you start at the 0 year, now what's the 0 year? Zero is right at the time Christ is born, the calendar changed. And it became 1 AD, 2 AD, or it was 1 BC, 2 BC. How many know what I'm talking about before I go on, right? You're familiar with that. All right, if we start at the 0 year and go 1,948 years forward on our calendar, it comes to the year Israel was restored as a nation again. 1948 to the year. And when you think about it, if the chart I showed you starts with Adam, right? Then it goes all the way down to Abraham. And it gives you those years. Adam to Abraham, right? It was Adam begat Seth. Seth begat, okay. Now, if I start with the second Adam, who is Jesus, he's called the second man Adam, and go forward, it comes to the time when the nation of Israel, the seed of Abraham, is restored as a nation. And it's exactly on our calendar, 1948. Somebody tell me the Bible's not great. Put your hands together and thank God for the word. But that's not the message. You ought to know me by now. I throw the nuggets out there, then we get to the dessert. There is something very strange, and I'll tell you what happened to me, and I knew this was in the Bible, and I hadn't even thought about it, but Steve Muncy called me, Pastor Steve Muncy, and Pastor Steve Muncy has been here before, and he's got one of the greatest churches in the country. I preached up there in May, and this is the God's truth. God gave me I'm going to preach a lot of that message I preached up there at this camp meeting coming up one night. And it's one of the most interesting revelations the Lord's ever given me. And during the entire message, his church was on their feet. It's a black church. And I'm telling you, they like to preach me sideways. I literally about just laid on my back and just, I tell you today, yeah. It's the easiest church. Him and Jensen's church are the two easiest churches to preach in the United States. Anyway, and we'll put you at number three. So you're in the top three, maybe. But we do enjoy coming here preaching to you. We do. Now, so here's the thing. He asked me a question, and I hadn't thought of it. I knew the verse. I knew it was there. I'd put it together, and then I saw something. And tonight, in the next few minutes, I'm going to share with you what I saw and what I believe it means. And I don't just throw this out there because those of you who've kept up with me over the years, and those of you that's really followed our ministry a long time, you know God uses me in a gift of prophecy. Not prophesying over people. That can happen. But the prophetic word of showing you something and say, start looking for this, and it happens. It's a gift. And I give him glory. It has nothing to do with who I am. But I did ask him for wisdom as a young man, and this is the wisdom of the Lord. It's nothing else but wisdom from the Lord. Genesis 12:1-4. Jonathan.

And I'm not sure if you've got that verse, but if you do, okay, let me make sure we're going the right way. Now the Lord said to Abram, this is Abraham, this was his former name. You see that word Abram? Leave that up right there, Jonathan. You see that word Abram, the name? Did you ever notice that it changes later to Abraham? Abraham, Abraham, Abraham. Do you know what letter was added to that name to change it? It was a letter that's in God's name. God's sacred name is Yahweh, or Yahweh, some say Jehovah, but it's Yud, He, Vav, He, and there's two He's. He is the fifth letter of the Hebrew alphabet. You can't say it without breathing. He, it's a breathing sound. When you add one Hebrew letter in front of it and put a He, it spells a Hebrew word that means life, and all the Jews in Israel have a piece of jewelry that has chai on it, which is life. And that's what those two letters mean. So hey is breathing sound, hey is life. So God took one letter from his name and put it there, and it became Abraham. Because now when you say Abram, you don't have any breath. But when you say Abraham, you have breath, which is life. The letter hey is five. Five represents grace. It means life. So God put life in Abraham. And when he did and changed his name, he had a son. Tried from 75 to 99 to have a son until God changes his name, puts his breath letter in his name. And by the way, Sarah was Sarai. And he put his second hey in her name and made it Sarah. And when both of them got a name changed and got that letter that represents the breath of God in their name, a baby came. Hey! Oh, the Lord said to Abram, get out of your country, from your family, and from your father's house to a land that I will show you. And I will make you a great nation. I will bless you and make you your name great, and you shall be a blessing. I'll bless those that... Now leave that there. Notice when this promise came, it's very significant what I'm about to tell you by the revelation of the Holy Spirit, that you get this part right here. I will bless those that bless you. I will curse those that curse you. And in you all the families of the earth shall be blessed. Next verse. So Abram departed as the Lord had spoken to him, and Lot went with him. And Abram was 75 years old when he departed from Haran. Now you say, what does that have to do with anything? Somebody take 1948, write it down, and add 75 to it. Say it loud. 2023, this year is the year from 1948 that we had 75 years, and this year, starting on the Jewish calendar, represents Abraham's departure from Syria to the Promised Land. Because 75 years has passed since 1948. 1948, Abraham was born. 75 years later, he leaves what he's familiar with and begins walking with God into the Promised Land. Now stay with me. It is significant that you get this, because these are not just random numbers thrown. Why would God want to tell you that he is 75 years of age? Unless, and who's he got with him? Say it out loud. Say it out loud. He's got Lot with him, who is the man that the Bible says, as it was in the days of Lot, so will it be at the time of the coming of the Son of Man. So Lot's with him. Now, there's two more years in Abraham's life that are going to be significant. And now this is where I'm going to step out a little bit, but I'm never afraid to step out once I've been quickened by the Spirit of God from a prophetic realm to share something with you. So this doesn't scare me to give a particular time frame, because I'm not going to tell you what will happen on that time frame.
I'm going to give you the time frame. Ecclesiastes 1, 9 and 10 says, the thing which has been is that which shall be, and that which has been done is that which shall be done, and there's nothing new under the sun. Now, what that basically means is history will repeat itself, and so will time. Everything will always comes full circle. The Greeks believed that time was circular, cyclical. It came in cycles. It absolutely runs in cycles. Let me just give you a quick example. First two chapters of Genesis and last two chapters of Revelation, they match. In the beginning of chapter 1 and 2, there's no sin, no death, no pain, no sorrow, no devil. The devil don't show up to chapter 3. You go to chapter 21 and 22 Revelation, there's no sin, there's no death, there's no devil, there's no pain, there's no sorrow. In Genesis 1 and 2, man is in an eternal condition until he eats of the tree of the knowledge of good and evil. And the tree of life, which is mentioned in chapter 2, is mentioned in the book of Revelation as being the tree of life and the city of God bearing 12 manner of fruit. And so there is a tree of life in chapter 1 and 2. There's a tree of life in Revelation 21 and 22. There's rivers at the tree of life in Revelation 21 and 22. There's four rivers of Eden running in Genesis chapter 2. What I'm trying to say to you is it ends like it began. The beginning is the end, and the end is the beginning. In the ministry of Jesus, there is a Herod. At the end of Jesus' ministry, there's another Herod, and they are related, but it is not the same Herod. There is a Joseph, who's Mary's husband at the beginning of Jesus' life. He died somewhere, but there's another Joseph called Joseph of Arimathea. Come on, somebody. I mean, I can tell you that he fasted 40 days at the beginning of his ministry, and he was seen alive for 40 days at the end of his ministry. Is anybody tracking with me here? Everything goes in circles. Okay, the reason these numbers are important is because they connect to Lot, and Lot is in the story of Abraham till Genesis 19. So let's look at this. Ready? The second number that becomes important, and I apologize for not giving you the reference here because I just typed this up yesterday, was Hagar. When Abraham is offered Hagar, he is 85 years of age. Now, so he was 75, right? So 10 years goes by, he's 85 years of age, and that's the story that comes in with Ishmael, who was the son of Hagar, who was the father of many of the Arab nations. 12 Arab nations came out of the seed of Ishmael, and 12 sons of Jacob came out of the side of Isaac. Track with me now. Then there's another important age mentioned when Abraham is 90 years old and 99 years old in the book of Genesis is when he is circumcised, and that is when Isaac is supernaturally born. And the official nation of Israel, we think he began with Jacob and his sons. It really didn't. It began with Abraham and Isaac. There would have been no nation of Israel without the son that God promised to produce the nation, and that was Isaac. All right, if you start in 48, now this is the pivotal year prophetically, and you go from 48, and you go from 48, and you go 75 years, you come to 2023. Mm-hmm. So what's that mean for us? I'm about to tell you. 1948. This is really cool. Now, when I saw this, I'm like, okay, because most of you know I did a two-hour audio CD that said, will Jesus return by 2033? If you add the 10 years when Hagar shows up, it adds to 2033. Okay? So something will happen that time frame. And again, I did not tell you that he would come in 2033, but I gave you the reasons why that would be one of the biggest prophetic years. At 99, he is circumcised, he conceives Isaac, and the nation is born. If you add 1948 and 99, I hope I got my math right on this, it should take you to 2047, and that is when God circumcises the hearts of Israel, and he is, by that time, he is ruling in the city of Jerusalem over his kingdom. At 2023, three things happened, and I'm talking 2023 on our time frame, and I'm going to relate it to right now what God would have
the body of Christ to do. Abraham began receiving promises from God about his future in Genesis chapter 12 when he was 75. That's when he got heard from God. That's when he started making the transition. And that's when the vision started appearing to him for God telling him what his whole life would be about. Woo! So let's just say, in my opinion, 2023, because we are in the pattern of Abraham, you know that prophetically. I showed you 1948. What could be clearer than that as our starting point? The Lord is going to say to us, you've been asking me about the will of my will and my purposes. They are now about to be released. I'm talking about now. I'm talking about from here on out. Now, for those of you that's been praying for that, you need to put your hands together, give God a shout, and you need to say, I believe it, and I lay claim to it. The second thing, in chapter 12, verse 7, same age now, he began to build altars. And I remind of the Lord that this group, many of you were not here from the start, but some of you were, that this group has been praying for 12 straight years. We started off in a barn, and the only reason we stopped the barn is it got too cold and too hot up there. And my precious older people that had hips and knees replacements had a hard time climbing those steps, and I start feeling it too. So I start praying on flat ground, aren't you? Somebody thank God for flat ground. So what we're going to do is he started building altars. So the prayer, mark this down, you're going to see more people beginning now talk about, we've got to get back to praying and not just talking it. You're going to have prayer. Did you see what happened down at Auburn University? Who saw that on the internet? Where this lady had been having a prayer meeting with five ladies praying at this big, and they had 5,000 people showed up, and the coach of the, was it the football team coach? Was it? You sure it was? Now, you're an Auburn fan. I know you're trying to build them up, but you sure it was the football coach? I think it was. But he shows up and helps baptize these hundreds. How many got baptized? Huh? Was it? I think it was thousands. All right. And you know, it all started in a prayer meeting. Talk to me now. Every one of these revivals breaking out in the United States, they have a huge one at Texas A&M right now that they can't stop. It's going crazy. We had one at Lee. I don't know the end of that. I'm not familiar with that, but I know there was one there at Lee. There was one up at Asbury College. Asbury College, they had to stop it. They had no restaurants. They had no restrooms. They had no hotels. I mean, it was so big. Well, if I had been them, I'd have just got me a 10,000-seat tent and stuck it on a property somewhere and said, okay, carry on. Come to class. Get your grades, but carry on. That's what I would have done, you know. But that's up to them. But my point is, they all started, even the Lee one started, in a prayer meeting. It was a bunch of kids praying, just praying, and it broke out. So here's what you're going to see. You can mark this down. You're going to see more emphasis on we've got to pray, we've got to pray. Prayer meetings are going to break out. They're going to start calling people to prayer more because this is the pattern of Abraham. He built the altars. And then it says he went to Bethel. That means no significant to you till you understand that Beth-El in Hebrew means the house of God. And there must be a return to the house of God. COVID put a whole, and I don't mean this disrespectful, because I do understand some of the fears that people had, especially when people are dying. I haven't heard of, I know that the flu killed 60,000 people a year, according to the statistics, the regular flu. But I've heard people have it and they're getting over it, and people have had it. I've had it three or four times myself, and I just keep surviving. And it gets less and less and less as it goes along. Thankfully, let's hope that's the way it is. But I'm saying I do understand when there was the peak of fear and my mother passed away with it, others in this body had it, passed away with it. I had two of my secretaries that passed away. So I understand that. But I also know that when things begin to pass, you got to come to the place in your life where you got to say, I'm either going to live in my house all cramped up and I'm going to go to the store at night because I don't want to be around nobody. Or you're going to say to yourself, you know what? The devil is a liar. If I'm going to go to heaven one day anyway, I'm going to go to heaven happy. I'm going to go to heaven worshiping. I'm going to go to heaven shouting. I'm going to go to a Perry Stone main event. I'm going to go to prophetic summit. I'm going to the cafe and drink coffee and eat, because if I'm going to leave this world, let me leave speaking in tongues and happy the way Tommy Bates sings it. You understand what I'm saying?
And so there's been people that have, and we've talked to some of them in town. They tell Pam, oh, you know, Pam, I haven't been back, but I sure don't miss a service on the internet. You better understand that in Genesis chapter 12, when the 75 years came, Abraham not only was building altars and praying, but Abraham was showing up at Bethel, which means the house of God. And by the way, he talked about Bethel and said, this is the house of God and this is the gate of heaven.

shining around and freaking people out, and angels showing up on the property and disappearing. Let me tell you what this is. We had 7 men walk in this building. I don't want to tell you the story, but we checked the cameras. They did not show up on the camera. Our security guy was talking to nobody, but there were 7 men, and they were all dressed in black. They were all muscular. They were all olive skin, and they showed up at a Warrior Fest and walked in that building and down that aisle and sat over here, and our security team said, we just let 7 men in. We better check them out. And we couldn't find them. We couldn't find them on camera. And everywhere they showed up on cameras, the cameras went bzzz and went crazy. And that has never happened before. Don't you tell me that this is not a portal house. I've told you from the beginning, hallelujah, this land was owned by people who prayed and fasted and were full of the Holy Ghost. And we have a portal here. And if you think the devil and every other devil in hell is going to run me out of the place where there's a portal, you got another thing coming. I know what God has planned. You know what God has planned. Pam knows what God has planned. Rick knows what God has planned. We have an asylum. Hallelujah. Put me under the portal. The number 70 is 2 Hebrew letters. Ein, whose value is 70, and hey, which is value is whose value is 5. And remember, I told you the letter hey was inserted in Abraham and Sarah's name. All right? And it changed their name. The symbol of Ein is an I. And the symbol of hey, as we've told you, it's a breathing sound that represents light. Light is mentioned 5 times at creation because God said, he said, oh, and he breathed into man. Come on, you'll get this in a minute. Think about it tonight, it'll come back to you. Here's what I believe the Lord is saying, and I want to wrap it up with this right here. You and I know, if we know Scripture, that in the parables, Jesus talked about a time of separation was coming. He said there'll be wheat and tare growing together in the same field, and the angels will come and sever them. He said that there's going to be sheep and goat. He said they'll be separated. Talked about a net with fish, and there were bad fish, and they were separated from the good fish. Abraham was in the land of Babel, the land of Ur of Chaldee, and that is the area where, or let me say, close to the area where the Tower of Babel had been destroyed by God. And I thought about that, and it said, he said that he told him, leave this area and start walking, and I'm going to take you into a land. That's a land of, and he said this to Moses, that flows with milk and honey, where you will have houses you didn't build, vineyards you didn't plant. Help me, somebody. There's an inheritance there, right? But he had to leave. I read in Revelation, I told Steve this the other night. I said, Steve, you realize in Revelation, he came from the area of Babel, which would later become Babylon. And in the book of Revelation, chapter 17 and 18, there's a mystery Babylon, which is a religious system. And God's word says, come out of her, my people, that you be not a partaker of her plagues. And that's when it hit me. I promise you, that's when it hit me. When Abimelech tried to steal Sarah, God plagued his house. Did you know that's in the book of Genesis? When the king of Egypt tried to steal Sarah from Abraham, God also did the same thing to him. And I'm going to give you the word of the Lord, and I do not mind this being quoted. I don't mind you saying, but if you say it, please say it right. Because I have been misquoted before with things I never said, ever. So please say it right. But if you look, there's 2 things that happens to him. Number one, God says to him at 75, now I'm going to bless those that bless you, and I'm going to curse those that curse you. We can apply that to Israel because that's the context of the setting. But I believe we're coming to a time. There have been so many people belligerent against the Holy Spirit, dishonorable toward men of God. I'm talking total dishonor, have no honor, and God's about fed up with it. God's about fed up with it. And God is about to say, you know what? If you're going to be belligerent toward my spirit, then when something comes, and there's more plagues coming, there's more pestilence coming, then I will take the defense off of you.
And you'll be plagued when my people are not, because my people have come out of the corruption and out of the system and out of the things that are not from me. And they've separated themselves in my word and in my power and in the prayer life. And I do believe that the blessing and the cursing, and all the curse means, that doesn't mean God's going around cussing everybody.

0: out, and God's going around beating people in the head. You know what it means? One of the Hebrew words means to diminish and make little. So you start out good, and everything gets diminished. You start out, you start a church with a large number of people. Then there's nobody there. You buy your property and find out that there wasn't an oil well on it, that there's a septic tank under there. Are you tracking with me? And you know why? Because you didn't do what the Lord really wanted you to do. It was about your heart. It was about you keeping your heart right. It was about keeping your spirit right. It was about keeping a prayer life. It was about forgiveness. It was about restoration. It was about purity of heart and mind and body and spirit.
1: God has reserved the revelation of many prophetic mysteries for the time of the end, a time when knowledge shall increase. Daniel declared, "None of the wicked shall understand, but the wise shall understand." This powerful truth is what inspires us to host an annual prophetic summit, bringing together America's leading speakers and revelators, all gifted in discerning and interpreting end time events. The 2025 summit featured 14 powerful services with 7 prophetic leaders that Perry Stone is now making available to you in this special Manifest TV offer. When you order, you'll experience these 5 insightful messages from Perry. Is Trump a reformer leading a great American reset? Feasting on the wrong blood, Christians that are fellowshipping with demons. Why is God shaking churches and ministries before the rapture? The vision, chastisement because of defiant Christians, the nomophobia strike. How angelic demonic wars in heaven are affecting weather on earth. Joseph Z illustrated his unique insights on the whiteboard with a revelation on the spirit of Elijah, the future of America. Bill Cloud brought Hebraic insight to the summit with these 2 messages. He is about to turn the tables over. He trains my hands for war. Mark Biltz used PowerPoint illustrations and charts to reveal Hebrew nuggets in his 2 teachings. Genesis mysteries from the Hebrew language. Birth pangs of the final redemption. John Kilpatrick posed the question, "The earth is speaking. Are you listening?" Plus, Jonathan Kahn expounds with a powerful message tracing the dragon's attack on Israel. And Mario Murillo hits hard with his message, "Away with the sissy false prophets." 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
5: Everyone on Karen's team agreed that she created an accommodating work environment. She went out of her way to make sure everyone got along. 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She delayed responses while she sought out everyone's opinions in her effort to have every decision reflect the group consensus. Making hard decisions was not Karen's strength. Jesus criticized the Pharisees for their focus on public opinion above their adherence to God's commands. Seeking human recognition meant that they strayed from their ministry call. John wrote in his gospel, "For they loved human praise more than praise from God," John 12:43. Biblical leadership requires listening for and following God's guidance and instructions, rather than seeking a positive public reaction.
4: To learn more about Unconventional Business Network and doing business God's way, visit unconventionalbusiness.org. 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
6: June 26th, The Hard Road. I'm sure you're familiar with stories of people who insist on learning things the hard way. Well, this is not one of those stories. It is a story of a hard road, however, of a faithful Christian who wanted to honor God and surrender his life to him. Yet he found he was on a rocky road of financial, physical, and emotional strain with little reward. The hard road, it seems, is not reserved for the rebel-hearted, but is a possible route even for the humble servant of Christ. And this rough ground may stretch across the very path we have been called to travel. So what exactly are we to do as Christians if we find ourselves on this road? Well, I'll let Bob Allport offer some guidance, as he's here to share with us his true story on this Unshackled Daily Devotional.
7: When our first baby was born, hydrocephalic, my worst fears were realized. I was in Bible school at the time and working for minimum wage. Not only was the financial burden heavy, with all the doctor and hospital bills, but the emotional weight was equally heavy. The pain and sadness as our daughter endured frequent seizures. I'd grown up on a farm where I'd learned to finish every job I started, no matter how difficult. There I had also learned to care for animals who were completely dependent on us, but gave back little in return. I can see now that God was preparing me even then for the trial that lay ahead. All the time I didn't understand why the Lord let us have a handicapped child. It seemed overwhelming. Now I know He was molding us, teaching us His ways. We learned to trust Him for every need, and we had many. We learned that nothing is too hard for God, and we learned to love unconditionally. The only thing more difficult than having a handicapped child is losing one. Our little Chrissy lived only 2.5 years. Hers was a difficult and painful life, so God took her home. Then He gave us a help.
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9: Welcome to Fresh Oil and the final program in our series, The Things Jesus Touched. My name is Keith Manley, and I'm so glad you have joined me for the program today. And I have saved this one for last on purpose, because this one is the most unexpected, the most counterintuitive, and in some ways, the most powerful of all the touches we have looked at this week. We have talked about touching a leper, touching a coffin, touching blind eyes, touching a sick woman's hand. Every one of those touches made complete sense in the context of who Jesus is and what He came to do. Of course He touches the leper. He is the healer. Of course He touches the coffin. He is the resurrection and the life. These touches fit the narrative we expect of Jesus. But today's touch does not fit the narrative. It happens in Gethsemane, in the dark, in the middle of his arrest, in the most violent and chaotic and desperate moment of his entire earthly ministry. And he reaches out and touches the ear of a man who came to take him to his death. And I want to spend this entire program with that touch, because I believe it is the most revealing thing Jesus ever did with his hands. John 18, Gethsemane. Jesus has just finished praying the prayer that cost him everything. Not my will, but yours. He is spent. He is resolved. He has sweat drops of blood. And now he hears them coming. Judas at the head of a detachment of soldiers and officers from the chief priests and Pharisees, carrying lanterns and torches and weapons. And Judas comes forward, gives the signal they had arranged, and the soldiers move in to arrest Jesus. And Peter, impulsive, passionate, sword-swinging Peter, draws his weapon, and he goes for the head of the high priest's servant, a man named Malchus, the only person injured during the arrest of Jesus, the only person whose name John bothers to record, and he cuts off his right ear. Now everything stops, or it should. This is the moment that could have gone in 100 directions. The disciples could have scattered immediately. The soldiers could have cut Peter down. A riot could have broken out in the garden. The arrest could have devolved into something chaotic and bloody. And Jesus, on his way to the cross, in the hands of his enemies, moments after resolving himself to the will of the Father, stops. He reaches out. He picks up the ear. Luke, the physician, tells us he touched the ear and healed him. He put it back. He fixed what his own disciple had broken. And then he turns to Peter and says, "Put your sword into the sheath. The cup which my Father has given me, shall I not drink it?" He healed the wound his own people caused. And here is the first teaching point. Jesus spent his ministry healing wounds. He spent his last free moments healing a wound caused by his own disciple. Peter made the mess. Jesus cleaned it up. The sword of a well-meaning but badly aimed follower of Christ drew blood. And Jesus, on his way to shed his own, stopped to restore what his friend had damaged. I want to be very direct about this because I think it is one of the most important things in this series. The Church of Jesus Christ has caused wounds. Well-meaning, sword-swinging, Peter-like followers of Jesus have cut people, have said the wrong thing at the wrong time with the wrong spirit, have gone after the enemy and hit an innocent bystander, have fought for the right thing in completely the wrong way. And Jesus, even on his way to the cross, even in the middle of the most important night in human history, stops to heal what his people broke. He is still doing this. He is still reaching into the places where misguided religious zeal has cut someone and touching the wound and making it whole. Not because Peter deserved to be bailed out, not because Malchus deserved the healing, but because healing is what Jesus does. Even at midnight, even in Gethsemane, even on the way to the cross. A woman came to our church years ago, and before she would sit down with me, she said, "I need you to know that the last church I was in damaged me badly. People said things that cut me to the bone, and I am not sure I trust any church or any pastor." And I said to her, "I understand, and I am sorry. And I want to tell you something. The same Jesus who was in that church is in this one. And he is in the business of healing the wounds that well-meaning but misguided people cause. He was doing it in the Garden of Gethsemane the night they arrested him. He has not stopped. She stayed. And over time, Jesus touched the ear. The wound that religion caused, Jesus healed. Because he always does. He always reaches back in to fix what Peter broke.
10: Now I want to push into the full weight of this touch. Because Malchus was not a bystander. He was not an innocent civilian. He was the servant of the high priest, meaning he was there on official business, representing the religious establishment that had orchestrated the arrest and trial and crucifixion of Jesus. He was part of the machinery that was going to kill him. And Jesus healed him. He healed the man who came to arrest him. He reached out and touched and restored someone who was actively, personally, officially participating in his death. And here is the second teaching point. The healing grace of Jesus has no enemy exceptions. He does not have a list of people he will not touch. He does not withhold his healing power from the people who have wronged him. On the night that he was betrayed, in the moment of his arrest, he healed a man who came to take him. He loved his enemy in the most concrete, physical, immediate way possible. He touched his ear and made it whole. Now, I want to be honest with you. This is the hardest teaching point in this entire series. Because loving our enemies in a general sense, sure, we can say that. Praying for the people who have wronged us, yes, we know that is what we're supposed to do. But reaching out and touching the wound of someone who is actively participating in your destruction, that is another level entirely. And Jesus did it without being asked. Malchus did not ask for healing. He probably did not even realize what had happened in the chaos. He was bleeding, and then he was whole, and Jesus was already speaking to Peter. No request, no prayer, no expression of faith, just the healing hand reaching toward the wound of an enemy. There is a documented account from the concentration camps of World War II. A Jewish prisoner who had suffered enormously at the hands of his captors. And near the end of the war, as the camp was being liberated, one of the guards, a young man who had participated in unspeakable things, was injured. And this prisoner, this Jewish man who had every reason in the world to walk past and let the young man bleed, stopped and helped him. And when people asked him later why he did it, he said, "Because if I become the kind of man who walks past a wounded person, then they have taken something from me that no camp can restore, my humanity, and I will not let them have that." Jesus healed Malchus's ear because he would not become anything other than who he was, even on the worst night of his life. He was the healer, and healers heal. Even in Gethsemane, even on the way to the cross, even for the man who came to arrest them. Luke is the only gospel writer who records the healing of Malchus's ear. And it is significant that Luke, the physician, the one who always notices the healing detail, is the one who preserves this for us. Because Luke understood what this touch meant medically, emotionally, theologically. This is the last miracle Jesus performed before the cross. Think about that. Of all the things he could have done with his last free act of healing power, of all the ways he could have used those hands in the hours before they were nailed to wood, he used them to restore an enemy's ear. And here is the third teaching point. The last thing Jesus did with his healing hands before they were nailed to the cross was serve someone who did not deserve it. He spent his last miracle on an enemy. He spent his last free touch on a wound that his own disciple caused, on a man who came to take him to his death. This is who he is. This is the character of the one whose hands were then stretched out on a cross and held there with iron. The hands that touched the leper, that touched the coffin, that touched blind eyes, that took a sick woman's hand, that restored an enemy's ear, those same hands spread wide on the wood of Calvary were the ultimate expression of the same impulse that drove every touch all week. The impulse of a love that reaches toward the broken, the hopeless, the undeserving, the enemy, and says, "Let me touch that. Let me fix that. Let me give you what you could never give yourself."
11: Let me stand back and look at the whole series before I close today. Five touches, five revelations of who Jesus is. He touched the leper, and the unclean became clean, because holiness is more contagious than sin when Jesus is in the room. Whatever you have been told makes you untouchable, he reaches for it anyway. He touched the coffin, and the dead became alive, because he is the Lord of life, and he has authority to stop the processions that seem inevitable. Whatever you have been carrying toward the grave, he can stop the procession. He touched the blind man's eyes, and the blurred became clear, in two stages, because not every healing is instant, and the second touch always completes what the first touch began. If you are between the touches, he has not left. He is right there. He touched Peter's mother-in-law's hand, and the sick became a servant, because the healing is always for a purpose beyond itself. He lifts you up so you can serve the people at your table. And he touched Malchus's ear, and the enemy became the recipient of grace, because his healing has no enemy exceptions, and because the last thing he did with his hands before they were nailed to the cross was reach towards someone who did not deserve it. That is the Jesus of the Gospels. That is the one whose hands are still reaching. That is the one who is still touching what the world has declared untouchable.
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13: Now you hear people say all the time, "Well, you're not going to catch me talking to the mountain." I wouldn't say that, Brother Capps, because it might not happen. Don't worry, it won't. Because you don't have faith as a seed. The only place you'll ever get faith as a seed is from that promise right there. I mean, from this promise. Now, if you have faith as a seed, you would say, now listen to what Paul said. He said, the word is nigh you. It's in your mouth first. It's in your mouth and it's in your heart. He didn't say it's in your neighbor's mouth and in your heart. Didn't say it's in your pastor's mouth and in your heart. It's in your mouth and in your heart. If you want that seed inside you, you must speak the promise. Now, I know that our critics say, oh, it's an occult practice to say over and over things. Why the occult does that? Well, I'd rather judge the occult in the light of the Bible than the Bible in the light of the occult.
14: Amen. Amen.
13: Jesus himself practiced this principle. And he taught us to call things that were not as though they were. One time somebody said, if I say this thing is removed from me, I'd be lying if I said I forgive them because I don't forgive them. But that's the way you get to where you can forgive them.
15: Amen.
13: Well, where do I get this faith like that, Brother Capps, from this verse right here? You read it and you quote it and you quote it and you say, Lord, here's what you said. If I had faith as a seed, I would say. And I proclaim now, I take the seed from this promise and I say in the name of Jesus, I forgive them. I don't want to forgive them. I wish to God didn't have to. But I see in your word where if I don't forgive, I can't be forgiven. So I must forgive them. So I say in the name of Jesus, I can forgive them. And I do forgive them. You hear me saying it? I forgive them in Jesus' name. Then you get up the next morning and look yourself in the mirror and say, I forgive them in the name of Jesus. I can forgive. I do forgive. I have faith as a seed. Because Jesus said, if I had faith as a seed, I would say. And I'm saying, I forgive them. I forgive them. I forgive them. I forgive them. I do forgive them. I do forgive them. I forgive them. I forgive them. I forgive them. And he shall have whatsoever he saith. If he believe, if he doubt not in his heart, and if he believes what he's saying will come to pass, he shall have whatsoever he saith. And see, you've been having it for years. You can stop any mountain of adversity by this principle. The same thing that Jesus said in Mark 11, 23. Whosoever shall say, well, what happens to the person that won't dare say? The mountain won't move. The mountain won't move. Where do you get the mountain moving faith? From Mark 11, 23. The seed is there. You don't have to have mountain-moving faith to move the mountain. All you need is the seed of mountain-moving faith.
14: Amen.
13: I mean, what farmer would go out here and buy 100,000 bushels of corn because he wanted to raise 100,000 bushels of corn? I mean, that fella, he don't have much insulation in his attic if he's thinking that way. Because a seed will increase when you plant it. You don't have to have great faith. You start out with a seed. And you say, and you say. And you know what it does? It creates an image inside you, in your spirit. See, your spirit takes your voice to be the authority. Your voice carries more weight with you than anyone else's voice. How many of you have heard your voice on a tape recorder? Did you say, boy, that sounds just like me? No, you got embarrassed. You said, dear God, that can't be me. But that's the way we've been hearing you all the time. Now, you know why it sounded like you to me and didn't sound like you to you? It's because that's the first time you'd ever heard yourself totally with the outer ear. See, you have two sets of ears. Your inner ear is made up of a bone structure inside the head. And it's designed to pick up your voice and send it directly into the heart, what the Bible calls the heart of the spirit. You plug your ears up with your fingers and talk, and it sounds louder to you. God designed you to where your voice sends what you say directly in here. And that's why Jesus said, if you had faith as a seed, you would say, and he shall have whatsoever he saith, because your words will create an image inside you of it being exactly like you said. It won't happen just because you said it once or twice or three times. It won't work just because you say it, but saying it is involved in working it.
14: Amen.
13: See, you must believe, doubt not in your heart, and believe what you say and it'll come to pass. Now, let me show you why most people say, well, I trust a situation. In other words, release faith in every word he speaks. That's the key. Jesus said, let your yea be yea and your nay, nay. Anything more than that cometh of evil. Now, why would he say that? Then James, the brother of Jesus, he come along and said, if you can tame your tongue, you won't have any trouble with your body. He said, you put bits in the horse's mouth, turn about the whole horse. And a rudder on a ship, it's so small, but it turned that whole ship around. He said, so is the tongue among your members. In other words, if you can tame your tongue, you can turn your body in any direction you want to. Some of you

0: He said, "Well, I just can't eat without pie. I just love pie. I guess I'll get big as a barn." You probably will. Then there's always somebody going to cast the calories out of the pie, you know. I'll tell you how you can get the calories out of that pie. You can get every one of them out if you just eat it. But yet, you see, this kind goes out by prayer and fasting only, you know. Don't be a granola Christian. But now, you see, you must believe what you say and it'll come to pass. Now, this is why it doesn't work. Somebody said, "I'm going to try that." It won't work if you try it. See, we're not talking about a fad. We're talking about a way of life. We're talking about a basic principle of the Bible that Jesus taught. And from the teaching of Matthew 13, from what it says about that in Mark, the 4th chapter, he said, if you don't understand this parable, how will you understand all parables? In other words, this is the greatest parable of all parables concerning the kingdom. He tells you how the earth produces to show you how the kingdom of God produces in your life. See, the invisible things of God are clearly seen, being understood by things that are made. God made the earth, and the way it works is exactly the way the kingdom works. The laws of the spirit world that govern the spirit world have simply been extended into the earth, and they work in natural things, and that reveals how the kingdom works. And that's why Jesus taught so much along this line. And that's why he had so much to say about your words. Now, James said, if you put bits in the horse's mouth, you can turn his whole body. Now, what does bits do to a horse? Puts pressure on his mouth. If you don't like the way you're headed, put a little pressure on your mouth.
1: Amen.
0: Now, let me show you why that it won't work for a trier or just somebody said, "Well, I'm going to try that." Have you noticed that most people talk crooked speech, perverse language, the Bible calls it? They say, "Whoo, wasn't it hot today? 21 degrees. Boy, wasn't that a big dog, little bitty chihuahua. Boy, I'm just dying to go. Gonna die if I don't. Boy, it just tickled me to death. Laughed to thought I'd die." Well, now that's unscriptural talk. Proverbs says that merry heart doeth good like a medicine. So then, you know, if you're going to be scriptural about it, you'd have to say, "It tickled me to life." I mean, is anybody here taking medicine to die? I mean, if a doctor gave you a prescription, you had it filled, and you read on the bottle, it said, "Take 3 of these a day until they kill you." What would you do with it? You're smart enough not to take that, aren't you? Well, I think you got the point. But now, see, the problem is, when it comes to believing what you say will come to pass, hinges on whether you release faith in all your words or not. Now, see, Mark 11:23 says, he must believe that those things which he saith shall come to pass. Not just what he said to the mountain. Not just what he said to the sycamine tree. Not just what he said about certain things, but those things, everything that he says. In other words, release faith in every word you speak. Now, that's why Jesus said, "Let your yea be yea, your nay, nay. Anything more than that cometh of evil." In other words, it's not up to any good. Doesn't necessarily mean it's a sin, but Satan has programmed our vocabulary with words that nullify our faith. See, you talk all day this foolish stuff, a little dog when it's a big dog, and all that kind of thing. Then it comes time to speak the word of faith. Somebody called and said, "Aunt Susie's gone to the hospital. Doctor says she won't live till sundown." Now it's time for you to speak a word of faith. And you say, "I say she'll live and she'll not die." Just falls to the ground. There's no power in it. Because you don't believe what you say will come to pass. Because you talked all this other stuff. You understand what I'm saying? It's not the fact that it's a sin to do that, but it weakens your ability of the human spirit to release faith in every word. And that's what we must do if we're going to operate accurately in the principles of the Bible.
2: God bless you. I do appreciate you joining us for the Concepts of Faith broadcast. I trust you've been with us all this week. 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

0: total of $11, called Jesus the Seed of Righteousness. God is a farmer, and he planted his son Jesus in this planet to bring forth righteousness. He sent an angel to tell Mary, "Thou shalt conceive and bear a child. You're highly favored." She said, "How, seeing I know not a man?" That was not unbelief. That was a legal doubt. She just wanted to know how. And then she said, "Be it unto me according to your word." So she conceived the word that came from God by an angel into her spirit. It manifested itself in her body. Jesus was born on this planet, the living Word of God. He was God's Word made flesh. He was in the beginning with God, and the Word was with God, and the Word was God. And verse 14 of John 1 said, "The Word was made flesh and dwelt among us." So that's the way God planted his Son in the earth, the seed of righteousness. Now remember, Jesus was called the firstborn from the dead. And if he was the firstborn from the dead, if you're born again, your number's in there somewhere, and mine is too. If there's a firstborn, there's got to be a secondborn, a thirdborn, a fourthborn. So then, this is the way he planted righteousness in the earth. To become righteous and to overcome the world, the flesh, and the devil, you have to receive Jesus into your heart and be born again. Jesus said you must be born again to see the kingdom of God. That's offer number 7131. 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

0: 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Today, Keith Moore is teaching from the Word of God, a message from the series, Exceeding Growing Faith. 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
1: Where'd this feeling come from? I was doing so good, and then all at once, I just feel yucky. Well, don't be a baby. Just because you feel yucky doesn't mean you have to think yucky or talk yucky or act yucky. Spiritual people can feel yucky and shout hallelujah. Oh, now we're getting somewhere. Spiritual people can feel draggy but override their flesh. They can feel so weak, but they stand up and let the weak say,
2: I am strong.
1: What you're doing is you're refusing to take that feeling and thought, and you are opposing it with the Word of God. What do you do? Come on, read the verse. What do you do? Casting down imagination. Cast is a strong word. It's not you took it off the shelf and you laid it somewhere else. Cast is akin to throw or knock. I like the word slap.

0: You ever wanted to slap something? I saw a lot of head nodding through the crowd. Well, don't slap people. Flesh and blood ain't your problem. It may seem like it is. What's the problem? The problem's the stuff coming from the enemy. And what if our parents had done this when the devil came and said, nah, to Adam and Eve, you won't really die. No. God knows. You eat this fruit, you'll be like him. What if Eve had backed up and said, what? What did you say? Yeah. You calling God a liar? Is that right? When the enemy brings things to you that directly contradicts the good word of God, a thought that tries to push itself on top of one of God's thoughts, you need to get sassy. You need to brace up on the inside and you need to slap that thought down. You need to slap it down. You may not be healed. Bah! Say what? Say, you may not get your money. Ha! Bah! You may not be able to work. So what? What? Casting down, knocking down, slapping down. Hallelujah. Because these thoughts are persistent. They are persistent. They will come sometimes scores of times a day, and you better slap it down every time it comes and not let it start taking any root in you. Slap it down. Why don't you just kill yourself and end it all? Slap it down. Don't you sit there and think that. What if you don't make it? He always causes me to triumph.
1: Yes, he does.
0: Is that right? He takes care of me. He supplies all my needs according to his riches and glory by Christ Jesus. With long life, he'll satisfy me. Show me his salvation. That's God's thoughts. Keep them in your mind. Keep them in your mouth. What do you say? Casting down imaginations and every high thing that exalts itself against the knowledge of God. Can you see this struggle? What God said, what the enemy said. Encapsulated in these thoughts and these feelings. And it's up to us which one we choose. That we're going to listen to, that we're going to believe, that we're going to meditate, that we're going to talk, that we're going to act on. Casting down, knocking down, slapping down these imaginations and every high thing that exalts itself against the knowledge of God, bringing into captivity the thoughts matter. Every thought to the obedience of Christ. I was preaching on some of these things some years ago, and a guy came up afterwards and he said, Brother Keith, I know what it is. I said, what? He said, every mind needs a bouncer at the door. Maybe he spent some time in the clubs. I don't know. But he's right. Is that right? When the thought comes, you need to go, shh. Huh? Who are you? How do you know who to let in? I'm talking about letting into your mind. How do you know who gets in? Philippians. Go to Philippians. I'm going to give you who's on the list. Okay. I'm going to give you who's on the list. And if they're not on the list, come on, give me the answer. If they're not on the list, they don't get in. You don't get in. And they say, yeah, but I always get in. Everybody lets me in. You go, I don't care. You don't get in here. You ain't on the list. Philippians 4 and 4. 4, 4. Rejoice in the Lord when you feel like it. And again, when it's convenient. What? Do you always feel like rejoicing?
2: No.
0: No, you don't. You're supposed to rejoice when you don't feel like rejoicing?
2: Yes.
1: Right?
0: That was three nods and a right. I said, are you supposed to rejoice even when you don't feel like rejoicing? Are you supposed to rejoice? This is the faith life. You don't live by your feelings. Rejoice.

0: Rejoice in the Lord always. Again, I say rejoice. Keep going. Let your moderation, that word means sweet reasonableness. The Bible does not say all things in moderation. That's a fabrication. The Bible don't say that. Somebody's gears are going. The Lord's at hand. Verse 6. Be careful for how much? That means worried, fret, for what?
1: Nothing.
0: Are we to take this seriously?
1: Yes.
0: Is it possible to live day after day and you're not worried about anything?
1: Yes.
0: Is it possible?
1: Yes.
0: If you obey the Bible. What do you do instead of not worry? In everything, by prayer and supplication, with thanksgiving, let your requests be made known to God. And you don't have to tell Him 500 times. He knew it before you asked Him. And the big thing is to ask in faith. Believing it's His will, believing He heard it, believe you receive. Verse 7. And the peace of God, which passes all understanding. That means everything around you should indicate you should be distracted and worried out of your head, but you're not. You got peace. Other people in your shape have given up, have lost their mind, have done all the kind of stuff, but not you. You got peace. And it's unreasonable peace to folks that are looking on from the outside. It passes understanding. And it will keep. That word involves the idea of guarding. It'll keep and guard and sustain your heart and your mind through Christ Jesus. Man, with His peace and His Spirit, you can make it through anything. Anything. And not just survive, you can overcome. And at the end, thrive. And come out better than you ever were.
1: Yes.
0: It's possible.
2: Amen.
0: Verse 8. Finally, brethren, when you do this, here's the list. Whatever things are true, whatever things are honest, whatever things are just, whatever things are pure, whatever things are lovely, whatever things are good report, if there be any virtue, if there be any praise, think on these things. The Bible tells you what to think on. So here comes a knock at the door. Who are you? I'm not true. You can't come in. What? Huh? Who are you? I'm a bad report. No. Now, see, you got to be a good report. To get in here, you got to be a good report. Is that right? No, you get on out of here. You go. No, you ain't coming in. You're not coming in. Huh?
2: That's right.
0: Who are you? I'm ugly. No. See? It's got to be lovely. Lovely. Ugly. You ain't in. You don't get in. No. I'm reading the list. Oh, friend, if we would take this seriously, it would change our lives. It'll change our lives. The scripture said, don't give place to the devil.
2: That's right.
0: And so many folks are waiting for something with horns and a pitchfork to resist. But he's subtle.
2: That's right.
0: In fact, he transforms himself into a being of light. And so he never comes as the devil. Never. He's crafty. He's tricky.
1: Yes.
0: So he brings thoughts. He brings feelings. And the thing that is always consistent about them is they always, somewhere, somehow, they contradict what the Lord said. They contradict, which is why you need to read your chapter.

0: Is that right? Every day you need to come to church. Why? Feed and fill your spirit with the Word of God so that you know His will, you know His revelation, His words. How did Jesus resist the devil in the wilderness? He brought him thoughts. He even quoted some scriptures, didn't he? Why? But the Lord quoted scripture back to him and did not receive it. In other words, he said, I ain't taking that. I'm not taking that. I'm not believing that. I'm not listening to that. I'm not acting on that. It is written. It is also written. Hallelujah. And that's what kept him safe and how he overcame every attack and came out, the Bible said, in the power of the Spirit. Hallelujah. And that's when the miracles started happening. Oh, glory to God. And as soon as you and I quit listening to these wrong thoughts and feelings and slap them down and cast them down and resist it with the Word of God, we'll begin to see miracles. We'll begin to see provision and the blessing, exactly what we need. Do you believe it?
1: And that concludes today's message by Brother Keith Moore. If you would like a free copy of today's teaching from the series Exceeding Growing Faith, you may call More Life Ministries at 417-334-9233. That's 417-334-9233. Just mention that you heard this message on the radio. 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

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I'm Mark Hankins, and today I have a powerful message from the Word of God that I believe will bless you and will encourage you. My favorite scripture is, "Now thanks be unto God, who always causes us to triumph in Christ." And today is a day of triumph. Let's get right into the Word.

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1: He sees me.
2: I can tell you in our family, my mama's the number one rejoicer in our family. My mama used to show out so much at church, my daddy would have to explain to the visitors. My mama would praise, you know, and you've heard the story before, and she'd praise and laugh, jump, and she'd run around the church, and then the whole place would break out, and there'd be a breakthrough. Now listen, you're going to need more than just one breakthrough in your life. Come on, you may have got one last year, but you're going to need more than just one breakthrough. And while mama would praise and rejoice, you could just sense something broke loose. And God brings you out to new territory. Ha, ha, ha, ha, ha. Hallelujah. You may not go where no man has gone before, but you can sure go where nobody in your family has ever been before. You know what I mean? In the blessing of the Lord, you can go where no one in your family has ever been before. In the will of God, you can go where you've never been before, into new territory. Hallelujah. And while you're rejoicing, business transaction.
3: Oh, thank you, Lord.
2: And you can tell when the money hits the account. Bam. Woo. You say, what happens? It hits the inner man first, and then it shows up on the outside. Ha, ha, ha, ha. Come on, you can tell when you believe you have received, and you rejoice. Actually, rejoicing is a harvesting factor.
3: Yes.
2: What do you mean a harvesting factor? It says in the book of Isaiah, they

0: never been before into new territory. Hallelujah. And while you're rejoicing, business transaction.
1: Oh, thank you, Lord.
0: And you can tell when the money hits the account. Bam. Woo! You say, what happens? It hits the inner man first, and then it shows up on the outside. Ha ha ha ha! Come on, you can tell when you believe you have received, and you rejoice. Actually, rejoicing is a harvesting factor. What do you mean a harvesting factor? It says in the book of Isaiah, they rejoiced like they were bringing in a great harvest. In other words, you've sown and you've given and you've served, but when you rejoice, you say, this is my harvesting time. What are you doing? You're saying, I believe I'm not just a giver. I receive the blessing of the Lord. I receive the goodness of God. While you're rejoicing, come on. You're saying, woo, something good is happening. Amen. While I'm rejoicing. Amen. I laugh because of Psalm 68. It says, let the righteous be glad. Let the righteous do what? Be glad. I saw in Isaiah 54, verse 14, it says, when you're established in righteousness, you'll be far from oppression. So sometimes people say, well, I'm struggling with depression. I say, no, really, you're struggling with a revelation of righteousness. Because once you get an understanding of righteousness, that by the blood of Jesus, you've been made the righteousness of God as a free gift, then you'll never be depressed another day the rest of your life. Come on, you know your sins have been washed away. Hallelujah. Praise the Lord. Hallelujah. And in the kingdom of God, there is no penalty for excessive celebration. Rejoice exceedingly, Isaiah 68 says. That means you to rejoice until somebody says, I think that's a little bit excessive. So while my mama was rejoicing, my daddy would say, some of you think that's not necessary, and it's not necessary. Unless it's necessary. So while they're trying to figure that out, they're going. You say, I don't think that's necessary. Let me tell you this. You do not know what somebody else has gone through in their life. You do not know what they're facing in their life. And you do not know what they're believing for in their life. So just be still and let them rejoice and work that situation out. Come on now. Come on, we didn't just come to sit here. We came to receive from the presence of the Lord. Receive the blessing of the Lord. Ha, ha, ha, ha. Come on and come out of this place laughing and rejoicing. And get in your car laughing and rejoicing. Thank you, Jesus. Ha, ha, ha, ha. Woo! Ha, ha, ha, ha. Hallelujah. All right, now, sit down just for a moment. I'm just about finished here. Come on, I'm just giving you a little piece of all of it. Enough to make you brighten up. That's the first step. This is the day the Lord has made. We will rejoice. Show your teeth. Or your tooth. We always say the toothbrush was invented in Arkansas. This is invented anywhere else, it'd be called a teeth brush. I'm just kidding. I'm just kidding. So sometimes you have to laugh on purpose. I remember Dad Hagen laughing. When his face was paralyzed, I remember him telling the story many years ago. He got prayed for, and there was no evidence he was healed. No evidence. Did you know sometimes God will give you a promise, and there's no evidence that it's happening? But you got the word, but no evidence. The only evidence you got is his word. So he got that. I believe I

0: received my healing. His face was paralyzed. So he said he went home, and everybody said, you don't look healed. You don't look healed. He tried to go to sleep, and he couldn't go to sleep because half his face was paralyzed. So he said one eye would close and the other eye wouldn't close, and it just kept coming open, so you can't sleep with one eye shut and one eye open. So he said he laid there in the bed, and on purpose, he pulled the covers over his head because he was there alone, and he just started laughing. He said it was real rough at first. He went, uh-huh. Ha, ha, ha, ha. Come on, he didn't have the Gaither band there to cheer him up, sing. Didn't have the choir, just by himself. Ha, ha. Ha, ha, ha, ha, ha. Ha, ha, ha. Ha, ha. He said, then the thought came to his mind. He said, I knew it was the devil. And the thought came and said, what you laughing at? You're not going to get your healing. He said, that's why I'm laughing. I don't have to get it. Jesus got it for me 2,000 years ago. Ha, ha, ha, ha. He said, and it's mine. I have it now. So he said he laughed. Ha, ha, ha. Ha, ha, ha. Then again the devil came. How many know he'll come more than once? Came back against him and said, what you laughing about? You're not going to get your miracle. You're not going to get your healing. He said, well, I don't have to get it. Jesus got it for me 2,000 years ago. It's mine. I have it now. And he kept laughing. He said he laughed, and the last time he looked at his watch, he had been laughing for 45 minutes. Now, I know some people it's tough just to go just 5 minutes. He laughed 45 minutes. He said he went to sleep, and when he woke up in the morning, he said all the symptoms were totally gone. He was perfectly healed, and it never came back again. Ha, ha, ha, ha, ha. How many like to just laugh on purpose? Ha, ha, ha. How many like to laugh at some things that look impossible? Ha, ha, ha. How many like to laugh in faith and say, ha, ha, ha, I believe I have received. Hallelujah. Ha, ha, ha. Your expectation is in the middle of your celebration. While you're rejoicing, you're saying, woo, something good is happening. Ha, ha, ha, ha. Hallelujah. Let me give you this, and I'll close with this, Psalm 27. Psalm 27, it says, the Lord is my light and my salvation. Whom shall I fear? The Lord is the strength of my life. Of whom shall I be afraid? When the wicked, even my enemies and my foes, came upon me to eat up my flesh, they stumbled and fell. Though an host should encamp against me, I will not fear. Though war should come against me, I will not fear. Come on now, I will not be afraid. Listen now, he said, one thing have I desired of the Lord, and that will I seek after, that I may dwell in the house of the Lord all the days of my life, to behold the beauty of the Lord, to inquire in his temple. For in the time of trouble, he shall hide me in his pavilion, in the secret of his tabernacle, he shall hide me, and now shall my head be lifted up above my enemies round about me. Therefore, in his tabernacle, I will offer sacrifices of joy. I will give a sacrifice of joy. Stand on your feet, praise the Lord. Ha, ha, ha. Ha, ha, ha, ha, ha. He said, I will give a sacrifice of joy. You say, what's a sacrifice of joy? Well, you may not feel like it, but you're saying, Lord, here's the way I like to say it. Because, you know, after the Day of Atonement and the blood was applied, God commanded them to rejoice for 7 days. And they rejoiced because they believed in the blood of Jesus. They rejoiced. In other words, through faith in the blood, God said, now I command you to rejoice. You may not feel forgiven, you may not feel saved, and you may not feel righteous. But if you believe the blood has been applied, God said, I command you to rejoice. Come on. So I just say the blood of Jesus has cleansed me, redeemed me, made me righteous. And then what do? Here's what I do. I say, Lord, I'm going to give you a sacrifice of joy. I rejoice in your mercy. I rejoice in your grace. I rejoice in your presence. I rejoice before your face. I rejoice. You say, what are you rejoicing in? You say, thank you for your mercy. Where would we be without the mercies of God? I rejoice in your mercies. I'm not going to spend the next 20 years sad and depressed. I believe the blood of Jesus has redeemed us. Come on now. I rejoice. Hallelujah. How many like to rejoice in the mercy of God? Rejoice in the presence of God. Come on, lift your voice and shout with a voice of joy. Hallelujah. Ha, ha, ha. Ha, ha, ha. Sometimes you need somebody to help you. Come on, I've got friends, and if any of us in a struggle, we get around and take the promises of God, apply the blood, and then say, now, let's rejoice. Let's rejoice. You say, well, I don't feel like rejoicing. Rejoice in faith. Your rejoicing is a demonstration that Jesus is Lord.
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0: This is the Phyllis Schlafly Report from Phyllis Schlafly Eagles. Mrs. Schlafly was a constitutional attorney, champion of grassroots conservatism, and author of 27 books, including The Flip Side of Feminism, A Choice, Not an Echo, Who Killed the American Family, How the Republican Party Became Pro-Life, and The Supremacists, which uncovers the dangers of activist judges in our court system. Now, from the Phyllis Schlafly Center Studios, here's Ryan Haidt.
1: There's a debate happening in Missouri and in states across the country over a question that sounds simple on the surface. When should school board elections be held? Well, many conservatives in the Show Me State and some legislators in the General Assembly suggest moving school board elections from their traditional spring dates to the November general election ballot. Well, this is a worthy question to ask. The argument for November elections is straightforward. Spring and off-year school board races routinely draw less than 20% voter turnout. That small, predictable electorate has long been a gift to teachers' unions and activist groups who know how to mobilize their voters in low-stakes elections. Moving these races to November floods the ballot with more voices and theoretically dilutes the influence of special interest spending. Well, for conservative parents, frustrated...
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3: I asked for somebody to tell me what to teach, and they did. So we're going to be in Colossians tonight. That's right after Philippians. And Colossians is one of the prison epistles. Paul wrote this when he was imprisoned in Rome. He wrote four epistles, and through these four epistles, you get just about everything that God wants us to know. So this is a good place to be. God tells us how to live and what we are to know and what His plan is through these epistles. And we'll start with Colossians tonight, chapter 1 and verse 1. And so Paul is the author of this book. It's a New Testament book, we call it. This is one, as I said, of the prison epistles. The others are Philippi, Philemon, and Ephesians. Those four. And they have been called the anatomy of the Christianity. They cover all aspects of the Christian faith. So if you want to know what God wants you to know, go study with me along with these four books, and I think we're going to have an interesting time. Christ, we find out, is Colossians really directs our attention to the head of the body, who is Christ. He is the theme. Christ is the fullness of God on the earth and in heaven. And Ephesians, when we study that, is about the body of believers, what it should be doing, and so forth. We're going to find out that the body of Christ in this day is called the church. Christ is the head, and Colossians directs us to Christ. Philippians is the church here on the earth, what we are to be doing on the earth now in this time. We'll study that in Philippians. Philemon is Christianity in action. It demonstrates Christianity in a pagan society. Paul founded the church at Colossae, but he never was at that church. Very interesting that he wasn't there, but through this book, we're going to learn a lot of things about God. The pastor of the church there at Colossae was Epaphras, who was he was the pastor there. Colossae, believe this or not, was the center of heathenism. It was a what we would call not a real good place. Look up Colossians 1:28. Which says, whom we preach, warning every man and teaching every man in all wisdom, that we may present every man perfect in Christ. So what we want to do is bring lost people to a saved condition in Christ. That's one of the reasons we're on this earth. And so we have to remember that. Also, we might look at Colossians 2:18. 2:18 says, "Let no man beguile you, or woman, of your reward in a voluntary humanity and worshiping of angels, including into those things which he has not seen, vainly puffed up by his fleshly mind." He's talking about, in general, the people in Colossae. They were just ordinary people. Most of them didn't know the Lord. And most of where we go, we don't know the Lord either. So that's kind of interesting. Look at Colossians 1:27. "To whom God would make known what is the riches of the glory of this mystery among the Gentiles, which is," look at this, "Christ in you, the hope of glory." I want to read that again. This is one of my favorite verses. It says, "To whom Christ, God would make known what is the riches of the glory of this mystery among the Gentiles, which is Christ in you, the hope of glory." And what that means is, when you receive Christ, he comes into your physical body as the Holy Spirit. So if you know Christ, you have the Holy Spirit in you. This is very important. When I first heard this, I was absolutely amazed that God could be in me. It amazed me. That's what they told me after I received Christ as Savior. Now I had Christ in me. It was the Holy Spirit. Now, if there was a time when you received Christ as your Savior, you have the Holy Spirit living in you, and he will be in you forever. In the Old Testament, the Holy Spirit came upon people for a period of time and then left. People such as Samson, who did amazing things, the Holy Spirit would come upon him and would leave. But in the time that we live now, if you receive Christ, you have the Holy Spirit of God in you, and he is in you forever. Everybody say forever.
4: Forever.
3: And so you have God going with you wherever you go. Now, you might not acknowledge him, but it's true. And it says so right here. And that's one of the most important things that you will ever find out, is Christ in you, the hope of glory. And so write that scripture down, Colossians 1:27. Now, remember what I said, I think, last Sunday. You don't think Christ in your life. You ask him to come in. You speak it out of your mouth. It says that, and I'll show you a little later where it says that. But it's very important. Christ is in you when you walk down the street, when you go in a store, when you go to work, when you're doing something at home. You have Christ living in you, and you need to understand that. Another scripture, Colossians 2:9. Let's look at that. Colossians 2:9. "For in him dwells all the fullness of the Godhead bodily." In Christ, it represents totally, 100%, the Father and the Holy Spirit. So if you have Christ, you have all three. Christ is the theme of this book, Christian living is centered in him. When Christ was on the earth, he was guided by the Holy Spirit. We have to understand that. Christ said, I only do what the Father tells me to do, and the Father tells him through the Holy Spirit. The Holy Spirit was upon Christ and in him when he was on this earth. Jesus did not have to accept the Lord because he didn't have to be saved, but he did have to be, he was baptized in water to show us what we are to do. And when he was baptized, what happened? The Holy Spirit came upon him. Now this, we're talking about God the Son. When he was baptized in water, the Holy Spirit came upon him. Now we have to understand, when we are baptized, well, they have what's called the baptism of the Holy Spirit. We need to ask the Holy Spirit to come into our life. He does, but we need to ask him in and know that he's with us. I don't care what you were before or what you did before. You have the Holy Spirit in you if you have received Christ. You need to understand that. And that's what God's telling us. So Christ is the theme of this book. Christian living is centered on him, and he was guided by the Holy Spirit. You have to understand that. So we want to be guided by the Holy Spirit. So every day, we need to acknowledge the Father and the Son and the Holy Spirit in us if we are a Christian. Now, let's go to verse 1. It says, Paul, that means he's the author, an apostle of Jesus Christ, not by his will, but by the will of God. God chose him as an apostle. Now, I'm getting ahead of myself, but I want to tell you, Christ has chosen you to be something in this life, whatever it might be. I'll try to show you that scripture a little later. But Paul was called to be an apostle. Paul said he was the worst sinner that ever lived, because he killed Christians before he was saved. He put Christians in jail. He took their belongings and sold them, gave some of it to the temple church, and some of it he kept. So he wasn't perfect by any stretch of the imagination, but he had a perfect one in him, who was the Holy Spirit, who called him to be an apostle. And it's kind of interesting. God's going to call him to do something that the Jews didn't believe in. And that was, he was to take the gospel to the Gentiles. So just realize what happened here and realize that God has a plan for your life. Okay, and also he mentions Timothy, because Timothy worked with Paul in the churches, and Timothy had been to Colossae. Now, so we find out in the first verse that God called Paul to do what he did. Paul calls himself an apostle of Jesus Christ by the will of God. It wasn't his idea, it was God's idea. You have to understand that. Paul didn't just suddenly say, oh, I want to be an apostle. God told him he was an apostle, and later on he tells him he's to go to the Gentiles. Paul was a Jew, and God told him, you're going to go to the Gentiles. He said, whoa, just like God told me, you're not going to manage stores, you're going to preach and teach the gospel. I said, what? It was God's will. God has a will for you. You got to find out what it is. Okay, it says in verse 2, to the saints and faithful brethren in Christ who are at Colossae. The reason they were at Colossae was because Christians went there and taught the gospel. That's how Christians came to be in Colossae. Grace be unto you. What?
5: I think, too, they were kind of like, I read before that they were like over, the church at Ephesus was growing so big that they were kind of an outgrowth of them.
3: Yes, they were, but there were people from all over the world in Colossae.
5: Yes, they were.
3: And so it was not a good place. But what happened was Christians went there and taught the gospel. That's what we're to do in people's lives today. And it says, to the saints and faithful brethren in Christ who are at Colossae, grace be unto you and peace from God our Father and the Lord Jesus Christ. Now, every believer is called to function in the body of believers in some way. God made Paul an apostle. He didn't become one because he wanted to. He was told by God to do it. Timothy was involved also. The question is, are you serving God today in what he called you to do? Every believer is called to function in the body of believers. Too often, people try to imitate other people, and that's not what we're here to do. We're not to imitate somebody else. We're to do what God called us to do. And the way you do that is get into the Word of God. I was fortunate when I was saved in a church that the pastor taught the Bible verse by verse. I would take notes, and I would look at those notes every night when I came home from work. Not a whole big long time, but half an hour, an hour. And I slowly learned the Word of God. And finally, after 2 years of that, God said, okay, now here's what I want you to do. I thought he was kidding. God doesn't kid. God knows exactly what he wants you to do. You don't have to do it. It's up to you whether you do it or not. But we are to do it. I became a teacher of the Word of God because God called me to do that. I didn't choose to do it. He called me to do it. Okay. When he calls you, he will equip you to do whatever it is. It might just be to teach your family about Christ. It might be to teach the neighbors. It might be to teach fellow workers. It might be, who knows? God will show you. If you study the Word of God, he will tell you what he wants you to do. Okay. You know when you're in the will of God, when there's a deep satisfaction in your life. Paul went through all kinds of good and bad things doing what God wanted him to do, but deep down he was satisfied. He was doing what he was breathing on this earth for. Okay. So the saints and the believing brothers are the same. It talks about both of them in verses 2, it says, to the saints and faithful brethren in Christ. They're all the same people. The saints means set apart for God. The question says, are you set apart by God? Do you know what God called you to do? So it's kind of interesting. So we have to know the grace of God in order to experience the peace of God. And the only way you experience the peace of God is to know why he put you on this earth. It's by grace through faith. By grace through faith. It says so here in Colossians 2nd verse. It says, to the saints and faithful brethren in Christ who are at Colossae, grace be unto you and peace from God our Father and the Lord Jesus Christ. The only way you have that peace is do what God wants you to do. So, the first, it's kind of interesting. The very first heresy in the church was a branch of what was called Gnosticism. And Gnosticism said, they said you had to go through many processes to get to God. That is not true. You can get to God directly through Jesus Christ. Are you listening? This is God's telling us truth here. You go to God through Jesus Christ. Not by being good, not by following a bunch of rules, not even by following the Ten Commandments, although we should. Okay, any questions? All right, let's go to verse 3. We give thanks to God, the Father of our Lord Jesus Christ, praying always for you. Paul told these people in Colossae he was praying for them. They should go directly to God. We're not saved by works. You're saved by receiving Christ as your Savior. There is no other way. You can go to church 10,000 times and not be saved. It's receiving Christ by words coming out of your mouth. You have to do it that way. The Colossian believers were always on Paul's prayer list. We should have people that we pray for. We should pray for our families, every single one of them to be saved. We should pray every day if they're not. We should pray for our neighbors. We should pray for our fellow workers and pray for people that you just meet on the street or in a store. We are should be praying people as lost people and believers should be on our prayer list. You should pray for Christians as well as lost people. You pray for lost people to be saved. I pray that the Holy Spirit brings them to a place where they make a decision. I can't make it for them. God can't make it for them. They have to make the decision. But we are to pray. It says so in verse 3 right there. We give thanks to God. We should thank God every day for saving us. Every single day we ought to thank Him for saving us. And then ask Him, we need to ask Him, okay, Lord, what do you want me to do? We know basically we're to pray for people. Paul did. And if we're not saved, we need to pray we get saved. Praying always for you, Paul said. He's telling Christians what to do. Verse 4 and 5. Since we heard of your faith in Christ Jesus and in the love which you have for all the saints and for the hope which is laid up for you in heaven, of which you heard before the word of truth, in the word of truth of the gospel. Now, there's three things here in 4 and 5 that we need to acknowledge. Number one, we should acknowledge in prayer and to other people that we received Jesus Christ in our past history. That's number one. I could tell you I received Christ in 1970. In February on a Sunday night, I don't know the date. For some reason, I didn't write it down. But I know, and I know where it was. It was in Halsted Baptist Church, and I was being led in prayer by the pastor, whose name was Crowley Bridges. And my life changed at that point on. Totally changed. I know I was saved then. And so that's the past. We need to remember our process of being saved. The second thing is, verse 4, since we heard of your faith in Christ. Faith in Christ is the present. And we are to love people. Not love what they're doing if they're doing wrong, but love them as people breathing on this earth. We're not to curse people, and we're not to put people down and hate people. We are to love them, but we also should, if God tells us to, correct them if they're doing wrong. And then we should have a future hope. That's the third thing. You need to realize there's a life after this one. You have to realize what happens when you die. If you're a Christian, your body goes into the grave or cremated or whatever it is, but your soul and spirit go to be with the Lord immediately. And you will be with the Lord forever, wherever He is, throughout eternity. We have that hope. You need to know these three things. Past was based on the word of the truth of the gospel, the great truths in the word of God. We are to believe the word of God. The Word of God tells us what Jesus did for us and for others. Look at Romans 10:17. Romans 10:17. Hallelujah. We gotta know that the Word of God is truth. Romans 10:17. So then, faith comes by hearing, and hearing by the word of God. I went to church for 16 years, from the cradle roll to 16, and not one time was I told that I had to receive Christ as my Savior. Not one time. I was told all I had to do was join the church, do what the church said, and everything would be fine. That is not true. The truth is, you have to receive Jesus Christ as your Lord and Savior. You can't get saved by being good or any other way. It's accepting Christ. Only one way. And I'll show you right now. Look at Romans 10:9. You need to have this marked in your Bible. You need to tell other people, show other people this verse. Here's what it says. That if you shall confess with your mouth the Lord Jesus, or Jesus as Lord, and that you believe in your heart that God raised him from the dead, thou shall be saved. There it is, right there. The eighth verse says, but what saith it? The word is near you, even in your mouth and in your heart. That is the word of faith which we preach. That if you shall confess with your mouth the Lord Jesus, and shall believe in thine heart that God has raised him from the dead, thou shalt be saved. And that means anybody can be saved, but they have to be saved by speaking that out of their mouth, or they're not saved. I don't care how they feel. verse 10, for with the heart man believes unto righteousness, and with the mouth confession is made unto salvation. Verse 11, for the scripture says, whosoever believes on him shall not be ashamed. For there's no difference between the Jew and the Greek, for the same Lord over all is rich unto all that call upon him. Look at this. For whosoever shall call upon the name of the Lord shall be saved. Everybody repeat that. Shall be saved.
6: Shall be saved.
3: That right there is the scriptures that tell you the way to come to Christ. There is no other way. We must understand that. And Paul is telling the Colossians this very thing. Let's go back to verses 4 and 5. So we got to believe God. Now, the second thing that every Christian should experience, love is for the present. Not love what is wrong, but love what is right. We must not crucify our brothers and sisters or even lost people. We don't have to agree with them in their wrongdoing, but we're not to hate them or dislike them. You don't have to spend quality time with somebody that's totally wrong, but you do have to give them the truth. If you really love somebody, you're going to give them the truth. Do you hear that? God said, train up your children the ways that they should go, and when they get older, they'll not depart from it. So start teaching your kids when they're young, or anybody in your family that's young, whether your kids or not. When I got saved, unfortunately I was 30, my kids were 4 or 5 and in that area, I started teaching them Bible studies at home when I got saved. And two of them are now pastoring churches. They got saved. One got saved at 7 and one got saved, I think, was 8 or 9. Now, he was supposed to come tonight, but he got canceled his plane flight from Kansas, so he's coming tomorrow. But the reason, one of the reasons they're pastoring churches is not because I'm so wonderful, but God said, teach them when they're young. Now, if you haven't done that, and a lot of people haven't, teach them when they're old. Teach them whenever you can. But teach them the truth. The only way they're going to go to heaven is through Christ. It's not by being good or any works. Works don't save you. Christ does. Now, but with love, you're going to have works. Works don't save you, but they are fruit of the Spirit, and they are, God can use you now in the present by loving people that aren't really lovable, and by encouraging them, but not encouraging them in the wrong thing. You have to understand that. We're not to hate anybody. I don't care if they kill somebody and on death row. People get saved on death row because somebody tells them the gospel.
5: Yes.
3: Now, they don't have a lot of things that God can commend them for when they get to heaven, but they can get there just before they're crucified or whatever. Okay. We are to love people. We are to love them. We're not perfect either. Come on. None of us are perfect. There was only one. His name was Jesus. Now, the third thing is in verse 5, and it says, for the hope. Faith in Christ, verse 4, since you heard of your faith in Christ, that's past, should be, then the present, the love which you have to all saints and other people that are lost, and then verse 5, the third thing, the hope we have to be with Christ and to be with Him forever. That's the third thing. We should be acknowledging those three things in this life.
5: So that one's the future?
3: The that's the future. Hope is the future.
5: Made up in heaven?
3: Yes. That we will be with Him in heaven, because the Bible says we will. Future is our hope.
5: Yes.
3: As Christians, we should have the hope we're going to be with Christ forever. It doesn't depend on that we never sin. It depends on we know Christ as our Savior and Lord, and we're doing our best to, with His help, to serve Him. Jesus is sitting today at God's right hand, waiting for us to come. In fact, He's going to come for us first. This indicates that our redemption is complete. We have a future, entering eternity with Him. That's our hope. Every Christian should have that hope, eternity with Christ. This is basic stuff. You should know this as Christians, that if you have received Christ as Savior, you have presently loved people and are doing what God wants you to do, and then for the future we have a hope that we never really die, just our body. The only thing that dies is your body if you're a Christian. We get a new body. He will give us a new body in heaven. You got it? Okay. Now, verse 6. This is all very, very, very important stuff. And this is in Colossians. Verse 6. Which is coming to you as it is unto all the world, bringing forth fruit, as it does also in you, since the day you heard of it and know the grace of God in truth, verse 7, as you also learned of Epaphras, that's the pastor there, our dear fellow servant, who is for you a faithful minister of Christ. He was the pastor at the church in Colossae. So the gospel came to the Colossians, to all the world, and to all the world by His word, and God's people proclaiming His word, I want to say. Paul preached in Ephesus for 3 years. The people were there from all over the Roman Empire of that day also. But he didn't preach in Colossae, but he wrote this letter to the Colossians. You have to understand that's what this is. This Colossians here in the Bible is Paul's letter to the Colossian church. He was never there personally, although he founded the church by sending Epaphras to be the pastor. The gospel had gone to Rome long before Paul was there as a prisoner. It even may have passed from Rome to Spain, to Britain, and to the United States later, which we're part of. You have to understand, it's all because Paul did what he was supposed to do, that we're saved in Christ today. We need to understand that. Wherever the gospel is preached, it will bring forth fruit. Christ is the tree. We are the branches. And what is formed on us is the fruit. That's is represented by the candelabra in the church, and we're going to get one, hopefully, and the branches, there's a main branch, which is Christ, three branches on each side of the candelabra, holding up oil.
5: It's menorah.
3: What?
5: Menorah.
3: Menorah, yes. Thank you.
5: Yes.
3: And it has on top a little cup which holds the oil on top of each branch, and then that oil is lit by a little thing wick put in there. And so what that the menorah is actually a picture of us holding up the oil, which is the Word of God, and the Holy Spirit of God catching it on fire in people's lives. That's what that represents. Isn't that neat? We are the branches. He is the trunk. We're the branches. The fruit is the ones that are saved because of what we speak out of our mouth. You got it? That's the way it works. That's why you're here. You say, I thought I was here to raise a family and do all. Yeah, you were. But this is extremely important to give out the Word of God. Now, so, whatever the gospel is preached, it will bring forth fruit. There are people saved right now in, what's it called there? The place that, where the war is?
5: Iran.
3: There are Christians in Iran because somebody there gave out the gospel. The leadership is not a Christian by any stretch, but there are Christians in Iran, and there's going to be some more, and we need to pray for those people.
5: Yes.
3: We're here to pray. We're here to make a difference. That's why we're here. God will bless His Word. That's one of the reasons we have the radio station. And you can get Christian teaching on television. You can also get a bunch of junk, but you don't want to watch that stuff. You can get every kind of junk there is on TV. But you're not to watch that stuff. You're supposed to watch things of God and things that are benefiting to your life. Colossae, in general, was a bad place, but it had a church that loved God and loved people. Okay. Verse 8 there is involved, who also declared unto us your love in the Spirit. So the Holy Spirit loves people through us. The fruit of the Holy Spirit is love. If you love somebody, or you love the Holy Spirit or whatever, that is by the Holy Spirit. In fact, that's an important work of the Holy Spirit, is to love people through us and teach the Word of God through us. Okay, verse 9. For this cause we also, since the day we heard it, do not cease to pray for you and to desire that you might be filled with the knowledge of His will, what God wants, in all wisdom and spiritual understanding. The only way you're going to know what God wants is through the Word of God. Now, God can speak to us and will speak to us at times. After 2 years, I studied the Word of God. I was walking one day, and the Spirit of God in me said, now I want you to teach and preach the Word of God. I thought I was dreaming. But He told me that every day for 7 days, and I know I've mentioned this many times, but you have to understand how God works. I was born lost. I had to come to Christ. I didn't come till I was 30. I'm not bragging. but I, God had me in a church. The way I got saved, I ended up, it was kind of a long story, but I ended up in a church where they preached the Word of God. And I had heard for the first time that I had to accept Christ. I didn't immediately go running up and accept Christ, but I did after a few weeks in that church. I, with my mouth, directed by the pastor, received Christ as my Savior. My life changed. And in fact, as I said before, my wife, who thought she was a Christian, because she had prayed a prayer back when she was a kid, but never really followed through, when she saw how much I changed, she said, "I don't think I'm a Christian." So she received Christ, got baptized, started teaching kids the Bible. She never did anything for God before, but after she got saved, God wanted her to teach kids the Bible, and that's what she did. So you need to find out, and you find out by studying the Word every single day of your life, whether you do it for 10 minutes or an hour. God will then, after a period of time, He will tell you what He wants you to do. And I'm going to teach some more on that on Sunday, so it'll be interesting, I think. So God forgave, verse 9, "For this cause also, since the day you heard it, do not cease to pray for you and desire that you be filled with the knowledge of His will in all wisdom and spiritual understanding." That's what Paul prayed for the Colossian believers. And that's what people pray for you and me, that we be filled with the knowledge of His will in all wisdom and spiritual understanding, which we get through the Word of God. So He has already translated us out of the kingdom of darkness into the kingdom of light and the Son of His love, if you accepted Jesus Christ your Savior. And He seals us forever. Everybody say forever.

0: to go to heaven, but also to do some work on the earth for God. You don't have to be a pastor or a missionary or any of that stuff. You're just to talk and tell people truth that God wants you to. It would be fitting for us to thank and praise Him for all these things. We ought to thank Him every day for saving us. We ought to thank God every day for using us in any way whatsoever. We ought to thank God for the Word of God.
1: Yes.
0: We ought to be thankful people.
1: Yes.
0: We should thank Him for all that He's already done and what He's going to do. Hallelujah. Paul prayed that they would be filled with the knowledge of Christ. It means super knowledge. Knowledge must be in all wisdom and spiritual understanding. And the word wisdom, which Proverbs talks about a lot, occurs 40 times in Colossians. 40 times the word wisdom. It's in verse 9. You need to understand that. God means what He says and says what He means. Verse 10. You don't get saved just to go to heaven. You're saved to find out what God's doing now. Verse 10. That you might walk worthy of the Lord with all pleasing, being fruitful in every good work and increasing. Increasing, everybody say increasing, in the knowledge of God. We should be growing in the Lord. We should be growing daily. It says so in verse 10. That you might walk worthy of the Lord in all pleasing, being fruitful in every good work, and increasing in the knowledge of God. That's what God wants right now. If you're a Christian, verse 10 is what He wants. You need to understand that. All right. So, we should be alive and growing in the Word of God. You should be growing. I don't care how old you are.
1: Jerry, how many times is wisdom found where?
0: 40 times in Colossians. Yes, 40 times. Look up 2 Peter 3:18. Now I want you to see this. This is in God's Word. You need to know this. We're not here just to tread water, so to speak. If you just all you do is tread water, you don't go anywhere. Yeah, you keep your head up, and that's about it. Verse 18. 1 Peter 3:18. Write this verses down. But grow in grace. The word grow, underline it. Grow in grace and in the knowledge of our Lord and Savior, Jesus Christ. To Him be glory both now and forever. That's our hope, forever. So we are to grow. We're not just to get saved and sit on a church bench. That's not what all we're to do. We're to study the Word of God until God tells you what you're to do. I can tell you right now, if you have kids at home, you need to teach them where they came from. We're going to find out we came from God. All kids think they came from their parents. Not so. God puts you in the womb of your parents. You need to understand that. Just like Jesus was put in Mary's womb.
1: Yes.
0: You are put in the womb of your mother by the Father, of course. That's a Jesus was born of a virgin on purpose because He was God. He didn't have to be saved. He already was. But He shows us to be baptized and so on. Okay. Verse 10, very important. Be fruitful.

0: pleasing to God. Verse 11, strengthen with all might according to his glorious power unto all patience and long-suffering with joyfulness. Okay, well, that's something we need to learn. I don't care what we're going through. The joy of the Lord is our strength. You listening? You might be going through all kinds of crazy stuff. I'm going to talk about Sunday about something that's the most amazing thing. And that was Noah. God told Noah to build an ark. You know how long it took him? 120 years. So if God tells you something, 5 or 6 hours is nothing. You understand what I'm talking about? That's in there for a purpose, and I'll talk about that someday. Verse 11, strengthened with all might according to his glorious power. The power for all of this comes from God. And all patience and long-suffering, but we have to be joyful. It doesn't mean you're joyful about everything that goes on. But there's a song, the joy of the Lord is our strength. Or that's a scripture. And that is your strength. Yes. His joy is our strength. Yes. Strength and power can come only from God. They're produced by the Holy Spirit. Patience and long-suffering is to be joyful also. Look at Ephesians 4:2, I think it is. I hope so.
1: 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Dear Heavenly Father, I'm a sinner and lost, but I believe that the Lord Jesus Christ died on the cross for me, and that he rose from the dead on the third day, and right now I receive the Lord Jesus Christ as my personal Savior and Lord. Thank you, Lord, for saving me. Our phone number is 962-1477. That's 962-1477. 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
2: 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Fire! Kyung was gripped with fear as sticks of dynamite exploded around him. That morning, North Korean dictator Kim Il-sung marched 190 captives to the center of town. He drew a line in the sand and ordered them to deny Christ. None of them did. Thrown into a mining tunnel with his Christian friends, Kyung gasped for air, clawing his way through rubble. Horrified, he discovered his pastor and comrades all dead. "Why, God?" he cried. "Why didn't you let me die too?" Then he understood. God had preserved a single witness to share their story, a story that inspires us with their heroic faith.
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4: Grieving the loss of one son, fearing the death of another to cancer, then a light broke through. Cast yourself in. Jason, a Frontiers worker, met Hakeem early one morning as Jason was handing out food at a Muslim refugee camp. After that morning, Jason often met with Hakeem and his family. They shared with Jason the crushing grief of losing their oldest son in the war in Syria. They found comfort in the stories of Jesus that Jason shared. Another son, Bashir, was suffering with leukemia, and every time Jason visited, he prayed for his healing. One day, Jason went with Hakeem to the hospital so Bashir could have some testing done. On the way, Hakeem said, "I believe Bashir is healed. When we prayed yesterday, I saw a bright light and a voice said, 'Your son is healed.'" Later that day, the doctor called.
5: "There's no leukemia in your son's body."
4: A moment of pure joy. Soon after this, Hakeem said to Jason, "Now we know that what we've heard about Jesus is true, and we believe. 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FrontiersUSA.org.
6: Hi, I'm Pastor Keith Manley with today's Reflection of Grace. In John chapter 1 and verse 5, Jesus said, "The light shines in the darkness, and the darkness has not overcome it." Sometimes darkness can feel overwhelming, whether it's the darkness of fear, uncertainty, grief, or just the weight of this world around us. But as believers, we are reminded that God's light is always greater than the darkest night we are facing. His light brings hope, guidance, and the assurance that we're never alone. Jesus said in John 8 and verse 12, "I am the light of the world. Whoever follows me will never walk in darkness, but will have the light of life." No matter how dark your circumstances are, friend, Christ's light is brighter. It's a beacon of hope guiding you to peace. You're never alone in the dark. His light is with you, friend. And that's today's Reflection of Grace.
7: Chapter 28. The wicked flee when no man pursueth, but the righteous are bold as a lion. For the transgression of a land, many are the princes thereof. But by a man of understanding and knowledge, the state thereof shall be prolonged. A poor man that oppresseth the poor is like a sweeping rain which leaveth no food. They that forsake the law praise the wicked, but such as keep the law contend with them. Evil men understand not judgment, but they that seek the Lord understand all things. Better is the poor that walketh in his uprightness than he that is perverse in his ways, though he be rich. Whoso keepeth the law is a wise son, but he that is a companion of riotous men shameth his father. He that by usury and unjust gain increaseth his substance, he shall gather it for him that will pity the poor. He that turneth away his ear from hearing the law, even his prayer shall be abomination. Whoso causeth the righteous to go astray in an evil way, he shall fall himself into his own pit, but the upright shall have good things in possession. The rich man is wise in his own conceit, but the poor that hath understanding searcheth him out. When righteous men do rejoice, there is great glory, but when the wicked rise, a man is hidden. He that covereth his sins shall not prosper, but whoso confesseth and forsaketh them shall have mercy. Happy is the man that feareth alway, but he that hardeneth his heart shall fall into mischief. As a roaring lion and a raging bear, so is a wicked ruler over the poor people. The prince that wanteth understanding is also a great oppressor, but he that hateth covetousness shall prolong his days. A man that doeth violence to the blood of any person shall flee to the pit, let no man stay him. Whoso walketh uprightly shall be saved, but he that is perverse in his ways shall fall at once. He that tilleth his land shall have plenty of bread, but he that followeth after vain persons shall have poverty enough. A faithful man shall abound with blessings, but he that maketh haste to be rich shall not be innocent.
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10: Jesus and Jesus alone can get you adopted by the Father. 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Only the name of Jesus. Jesus and Jesus alone can make it possible for anyone who comes to Him in repentance and faith to be able to call his Father our Father.
9: What memories come to mind when you think about your dad? 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Well, sometimes these same negative things come into play when you think about your Heavenly Father. Today on Leading the Way, Dr. Michael Youssef continues his series called The Prayer That God Answers. You'll hear how the story of the prodigal son reveals the heart of the Heavenly Father. So let's listen as Dr. Youssef begins.
10: One of the most basic elements of the Christian faith, which distinguishes it from all the other religions, is that biblical concept that Jesus taught about the fatherhood of God. There are a lot of people who go around and say God is the father of everybody. In the sense that He's the creator of everybody, He is the father of everybody. But he is uniquely the father of all of those who are brothers and sisters of the Lord Jesus Christ. They alone can truly call him a father and know what that privilege is all about. It is not just a word, father, in heaven. Because to understand the fatherhood of God for the believers in the Lord Jesus Christ, it will absolutely revolutionize your life. Now, the greatest challenge for understanding and comprehending the fatherhood of God and what it is like to call God Father is the wrong image that so many of us have because of our earthly fathers. Those who have grown up with harsh, angry, hard earthly fathers inevitably transfer that image upon the fatherhood of God, our Heavenly Father. Those who have grown up with fathers who are weak-willed and not commanding respect from their children will be at some point transferring that image and apply it to the Heavenly Father. That's a challenge. It's a challenge for all of us. And the challenge is this: how to separate these experiences from the true image of our Heavenly Father. In all four Gospels, there are about 70 times that the Lord Jesus Christ talked about his Father. In fact, he referred to God in heaven as his Father every time in the Gospels except one. And that one time when he hung on that cross carrying my sins and yours, and that moment he was separated from the eyes of the Father for the first time since the beginning of time. For that moment when he carried and bore your sin and mine, at that moment, it's the only time he could not call him Father. He said, my God, why have thou forsaken me? The Aramaic word that Jesus would have used, the word Abba, not the Hebrew word. And that word Abba carries incredible connotation of intimacy. It carries with it an incredible connotation of deep personal feelings. And this, to most of the Jews who were listening to Jesus at that moment, to all of them without exception, maybe a few exceptions, it's a radical view of God. To them, it was a new revelation about God. This was a unique way of viewing God. The Jews knew God as the Father of the nation, not necessarily their Father, but the Father of the nation of Israel. As a matter of fact, in Isaiah chapter 63, verse 16, it declares that, "For you are our Father and the Father of our nation." But over the centuries, because of their disobedience, continuous disobedience to the Lord God, because of their continuous flirting with the pagan gods of Baal, because of their continuous turning their back on God, they lost the sense of God's fatherhood to the nation. And they saw God as distant, as a faded figure in history who has helped their ancestors some time ago. In fact, the whole Gospel of Matthew, if you read it carefully, it is a contrast between Israel, the son whom God called out of Egypt, who became rebellious, who turned their back on God, the son who refused to obey God and his commission, and comparing him with Jesus, who is the true son, the faithful son, the obedient son, the perfect son, the sinless son. And therefore, the Apostle Paul in Romans and Galatians see the Lord Jesus Christ is the full fulfillment of all the promises that were given to Abraham, and that all of the sands and the stars come as a result of the brothers and the sisters that Jesus brings to his Father. And only those who are Jesus' brothers and sisters can truly call God our Father. Those who put their trust in him, those who accept his death on the cross to be for them, those who will follow him and obey him at any cost, those and those alone can call God Father. They're able to say that because of their faith. This is not a very popular message. That, in the eyes of the world and the educators of our day, is being exclusivist and a bigot. But that's really their problem. And it's between them and God. Because I will tell you what the Word of God says, and it says this, that Jesus and Jesus alone can get you adopted by the Father. There is no other way under heaven. There's no other name under heaven by which men are given to call upon God. Only the name of Jesus. Jesus is the only one, and He alone can sign your adoption papers. Jesus and Jesus alone can bring you to the Father. Jesus and Jesus alone can make it possible for anyone who comes to Him in repentance and faith to be able to call his Father our Father. I hope that you're not going to misunderstand anything that I'm going to say from now on. I don't mind you disagreeing, but I don't want you to misunderstand me. I want you to at least disagree after you understand. I'm going to tell you only what the Bible says. I'm not a politician, and I'm not a partisan, I'm not a lawyer. I'm a preacher of the Word of God. Every one of you under obligation before God to measure everything by the Word of God, not by who said what. You have to measure what God's Word said by what is happening, and you have to make your own mind up. The Bible tells us that without the shed blood of Jesus Christ, there can be no forgiveness. The Bible tells us that without the shed blood of Christ, repentance is not acceptable in the sight of God. Without the shed blood of Christ, there can be no true restoration. Without the shed blood of Jesus Christ, we cannot call God our Father or be received by Him or be forgiven by Him. That's His way. He spelled it out. He does not need us to improve on it. People are running around talking about forgiveness. Isn't it amazing? The whole country became Christian. All of a sudden, everywhere talking about forgiveness. And without even understanding what the word means, without even understanding the concept of forgiveness. Do you think forgiveness is just wink at sin and keep moving? I want to tell you this, that remorse and even a decision to change is not the same as biblical forgiveness, as biblical repentance. The Bible tells us that biblical repentance says that I cannot have salvation without Jesus. That I cannot have power to overcome sin without Jesus. That I cannot help myself. Only Jesus can help me and to change me through His power, not my decision making. I don't care how strong-willed the person may be. That is the core of the Christian faith. Some will say, but listen, Brother Yusuf, you don't understand. It is not politically correct to mention the name of Jesus in a federal building. I'm going to give you a good theological word, hogwash. And this is the core of our problem as a nation. You see, the founding fathers came under the power of the Lord Jesus Christ, who were not ashamed to mention Him. And then out of His characteristics, out of His love, they opened this country for people like me to come into this nation and be blessed and share in the blessing that God has given this nation. But I never came, nor do anybody has the right to come and rearrange the furniture. The core of the problem is this. If we cannot name Jesus' name, we cannot expect, nor we can continue to receive Jesus' blessings. If we are ashamed of Jesus' name, Jesus said, "My Father in heaven will be ashamed of you in the day of judgment." If we are embarrassed to name the name, the only name who can forgive us and restore us and accept our repentance, then there can be no true forgiveness. If we are anxious to avoid His magnificent name, then there is no true repentance and therefore no true restoration. Without Jesus, repentance is not worth a half a hallelujah. It's mere human effort. It will not last. It has no power with God. Please hear me right. See, Jesus' name is power. The problem is that we're so sucked in by our secular culture and technology and science that we have ceased to believe that Jesus' name is power. And that power has been replaced even in our own lives who know Jesus. Those of us who even believers, every single day. Jesus' name is power. And no government anywhere in the world likes any rivals for power. And that is why they don't like the name of Jesus. Now, they don't mind, of course, some sort of a nebulous mention of God or a God somewhere. Oh, they may even get emotional about it, that nebulous name. But it has no power with God. No one can call God Father who does not have Jesus as his Savior brother. It is impossible, because that is God's way, God's only way. Our Father is very compassionate. Oh, he is loving. He is graceful. He is merciful. There is not a single believer who does not understand what I'm talking about. Every one of us have been the recipients of his grace and mercy and forgiveness. Every one of us have sinned. Every one of us have lost touch with our God. But he forgave us. He restored us. But you know what? There's only one way to receive that. That's his way. And he wants people to come to him his way, not their way, whatever that may be. In fact, Jesus paints a magnificent picture in Luke chapter 15. It is a magnificent picture. You know what Jesus is doing? He says, I am painting a picture of my daddy in heaven. I want you to know what he's like. Let me tell you what my daddy's like. This father is loving. He is caring. He is compassionate. He is patient. He is long-suffering. He is slow to anger. He is quick to forgive. That's the kind of father. That's the kind of painting picture that he wants us to have. When his son decided to leave home, he let him go. He never tried to stop him. While he waited for him day in and day out, he never tried to force him back. While his heart was broken in two over his son's rebellion, he never hired some private detectives to go and rescue him from the pigs. And while he longed for his son to come back, he never, never, never changed his own standards for forgiveness in order to suit his son. Not once. Only when the son came into repentance, the father's way, was he able to experience the Father's love, the Father's forgiveness, and the Father's blessings. You have to come to God God's way, not the politically correct way. You have to come and say, Jesus, that's God's way. There's only one way. I did not make the rule. God did. His Word did. And if this prodigal son, you know, got even as far as a mile away from home, but never got home to the eyesight of his father, he would have been just as bad for him as he was in the far country. If he had come and said, well, you know, I just feel bad about talking to my father, I better send somebody to talk to the father on my behalf, he would have been just as bad as he was in the far country. He had to come to the father's way. That's why we can call him our father. Because we have submitted to him. He did not submit to us. What kind of a God is it who submits to our desires and our whims and our ideas of him? And our Heavenly Father only accepts us and receives us and forgives us and restores us through the shed blood of Jesus Christ on Calvary. No amount of tears or remorse is going to bring about forgiveness from God unless those tears are over what your sin has cost God. And it cost him plenty for his son to hang on a cross and die. Feeling sorry for your wrongdoings is not true repentance. Feeling remorse over sin is not biblical repentance. Jesus said to his disciples, when you pray, say, Our Father. In fact, you know, the story of the prodigal son is really a pure example that the only way to come to the Father is the Father's way. And only those who come to the Father's way can be his children. It's a magnificent example because the older boy gives us the other side of that too. The older boy stayed home, sang in the choir, did all his chores, kept his room tidy, did all the outwardly right things. But he had just as big a wall between him and the Father. You know why? Because he allowed self-righteousness and self-pity to build that wall up. There are so many people in the churches have a wall between them and the Heavenly Father. Do you know why? Because they want to get to God their way. They want to please God their way. The Father tried to assure that older boy that everything he has belongs to him. The father tried to assure him that according to Jewish law, he's even entitled to twice as much as his younger brother. The father tried to assure him of his love for him, of his affection toward him, of his interest in him. But his pride stopped him. Some of you, religious pride stopping you from knowing God the Father as your Father. Some of you, intellectual pride stopping you from knowing God as your Daddy. Some of you have pride and success, and that's stopping you from knowing God as your Father. I pray to God you will give it up today. That pride prevented the older boy from enjoying all the benefits that were his. They were his. But pride got in the way because he did not believe what his father said, and he was trying to do it his way. He was trying to earn what his father said is already his. Can you imagine that? He forfeited that privilege. In fact, the older boy really is the more pathetic of the two, really, when you think about it. The older boy is a picture of a poor, pathetic person who goes to church, has a membership somewhere, a person who wants to believe in God his or her way, a person who tries so hard the wrong way, a person who takes God for granted, a person who wants God's grace and God's forgiveness some other way other than the shed blood of Jesus Christ on Calvary. And yet, let me tell you about the Father and the picture that Jesus paints about the Father. The father was just as brokenhearted over the older boy as much as he was over the younger boy in the far country. Please hear me right. None of that changes the love of the father. None of that changes the yearning of the father for the son to come back. None of that changes the waiting of the father. There's nothing you can do for God to love you more. There's nothing you can do for God to love you less. He loves you, and nothing is going to stop him from loving you. But the waiting father will be waiting in vain if we try to modify his way, if we try to twist his way, if we try to improve on his way. Why? Because his way is not open for modification or improvement. Our Father, little phrase. You know what it does as you begin the disciples' prayer? It sort of reduces all the complications of life into that simple relationship. Do you have that simple relationship? Have you experienced it? Do you know him, or is there something that's blocking him and your relationship with him from being enjoyed so thoroughly? Jesus said to his followers, when you pray, say, Our Father. As I reflected upon those magnificent two words again and again, four things I've learned. Number one, having God for my Father means an end to all fear. Pagans and many other religions, they are terrified of their deities. They are terrified of their gods. But I'm not afraid of my God because he's my daddy. But not only that my heavenly Father takes away my fear, secondly, he gives me all hope and confidence that I need to banish uncertainty in my life. You see, because of that relationship, because I know that in my daddy I have protection, in my daddy I have safety, in my daddy I have security, in my daddy I have serenity, in my daddy I have peace, in my daddy I have salvation, yes, in my daddy I have joy unspeakable, even in the midst of the tough times. Not only that, when God is my Father, I have no fear. Not only when God is my Father, I have hope and protection. But thirdly, when God is my Father, I have companionship. I have companionship. You know, your family may reject you. Your friends may forsake you. But your heavenly daddy never, never, never, never, never, never. How many nevers are these? Well, let's say some more. Never, never, never, never forsake you. Listen to what Jesus said in John chapter 14, verse 21. Here's what Jesus said. He who has my commandments and keeps them. Here's the key point. He is that loves me And he who loves me shall be loved by my Father, and I will love him and will disclose myself to him or her. Let me ask you this. Has God revealed himself to you recently? Somehow? Maybe you have not been keeping his commandments. Maybe your love has grown cold. Not only that, when God is my Father, I have no fear. Not only when God is my Father, I have hope and protection. Not only when God is my Father, I have companionship. But finally, when God is my Father, I have his provision. All of the resources of heaven are available to God's children. Did you know that? All of the resources in heaven. But I'm going to tell you the problem. The problem is a lack of faith blocks these blessings from coming in. Somebody says to me, oh, isn't that terrible what's happening in the stock market? I said, let me ask you this. What did you do for God when the stock market was up? We gripe and complain. One little bit of a twist in the financial market. But how do we do? What do we do with the blessings that he gives us? And as long as we hoard them, we block the opportunity for God to pour out his resources. When you pray, say, Our Father. Our Father means God is eager to hear me. Our Father means that God is eager to empower you and hear you. And God is eager to bless you and lead you.
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12: I was born in Guanajuato, Mexico. My father was a strict man who wanted me to get a good education. I didn't like school and I ran away when I was 15. I ended up in San Antonio, Texas and found work as a dishwasher in a Chinese restaurant. A couple of months later, I met Señor Mendoza, who helped me get a bicycle and part-time messenger jobs. Later, I met Jesse Ruiz, who first told me about Jesus and made me think about my soul and where it was headed. About a year later, I met Carmen. We later married and moved to Detroit, Michigan. We hadn't been there long when two of my brothers came up from Mexico. We opened a new business together that combined a hotel, restaurant, barbershop, pool hall, and jewelry store. We weren't the best entrepreneurs, so eventually we lost the business. Then I got a job with a railway where I learned to drink and smoke. One day, two men came to visit and they shared the gospel with us. I resisted and tried to drown out their words. But eventually, we attended gospel meetings with them. One night, the convictions were so strong, I repented of my sins and Jesus changed my life. 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I'm August Contreras. If the Son therefore shall make you free, ye shall be free indeed.
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13: Yesterday's prophecies for today's world.
14: When anyone, anywhere, responds to this knowledge by having a desire to know this God, God will move heaven and earth to get the message to you.
13: And now, the continuation of Hal Lindsey's Bible study, the book of Revelation.
14: Revelation chapter 7. And I want to be sure and bring out that this is an interlude. It's one of those interludes that is all through the book of Revelation, where he will, the Holy Spirit guided the Apostle John to go chronologically through part of that seven-year period. And then after a series of devastating judgments, he'll stop, and then he will introduce a kind of an interlude where he will trace important characters, important events and things that are going to happen during this period. And they're not chronological. They actually give a whole picture of this event or persons. Well, here's one of those. And Revelation chapter 7 is really set up by the last two verses of Revelation chapter 6. We have the first of the judgments, six seals that were opened of a scroll, and each time it was unrolled, and these terrible judgments came out. And at the end, the world is terrified. It says, "And they said to the mountains and to the rocks, fall on us and hide us from the presence of him who sits on the throne and from the wrath of the Lamb. For the great day of their wrath has come, and who is able to stand?" As I brought out last week, it's interesting. And the Holy Spirit wouldn't lie. It's interesting that the people in this time, even in the face of these terrible judgments, know from where they're coming. And instead of repenting and believing, they want to hide. But there's no place to hide. And they say, who is able to stand? Well, Revelation chapter 7 will tell us who is able to stand and why. Let's read the first few verses here. As I was studying this today, there are a few things that I've seen before, but the Holy Spirit just made them more vivid and more real to me. It says in verse 1, "After this, I saw four angels standing at the four corners of the earth, holding back the four winds of the earth, so that no wind should blow on the earth or on the sea or on any tree." Now here is, these are four angels that are in control of the atmosphere of the earth. And they're in control of the ecology. And it says, "Yet God said, don't let any storm or anything hit the earth until something happens." Read on. In verse 2, "And I saw another angel ascending from the rising of the sun, having the seal of the living God. And he cried out with a loud voice to the four angels to whom it was granted to harm the earth and the sea." Now, I want you to note something. They have enormous power, these four angels. And we're not talking about, you know, the holy spook here. We're not talking about fictitious things in poetic language. We're talking about real persons, angels. And there's the Bible describes several categories of this species. We know that we have something in common with them in that we have the image of God in us, just as they have the image of God. But the image of God is not a physical thing. It never was. The image of God in man is this: will, intellect, emotion, and moral reason. Those are the four things that give us the image of God. Oh, yes, and one more. Everlasting existence. From the moment a fetus, as the world calls it, I call it from the moment a human being is conceived. Because it's not just some fetus. From the moment of conception, it's a real human being. And every human being has the image of God. And that has to do with will, intellect, emotion, moral reason, and everlasting existence. Everyone's going to live somewhere forever. Every human is. Angels have those characteristics, although they have much greater power. And, of course, they're in another dimension of existence. But they're very real. The Bible talks about the angels of God. The angels of God are those that did not rebel against God in eternity past. At some point in eternity past, there was a great rebellion among the angels against God. And it was led by the most beautiful, the most intelligent, the most powerful among all the angels, Lucifer, which means the shining one. And there are many descriptions of him before his fall in the scripture. And I don't want to get off too far into that rabbit and chase it, but it's, you know, it's what I'm talking about is something's very real. Now, there was this rebellion, and a third of the angelic beings followed Lucifer in this rebellion against God. Well, the fallen angels are in two categories. There are some fallen angels that are still free, and God allows them to roam about his universe, especially this planet, and he allows them freedom to try to overthrow his will. There are other fallen angels that apparently are so vicious and so out of control that they're bound in a place called Tartarus in Greek. 2 Peter chapter 2 talks about these. And so some of those bound angels that are horrifically perverted are going to be released during this 7-year period. I'll tell you one thing. If there were no other reason, I wouldn't want to be here. Now, then you have the angels of God. And the angels of God have certain ranks. And there are cherubim, seraphim, and there are archons, as they're called. And there are a number of different Greek words that are used to describe the ranks among these angels of God. And they have certain responsibilities that God gives them. Well, there are four angels, and this is not just poetic words here. There are four angels who have been given enormous power, and they control everything that has to do with the weather, the atmosphere, and the ecology on this earth. And yet I want you to see how gracious God is. You know, God always gives grace before judgment. He always does. He always gives a gracious opportunity for people to turn in faith to him before he rains judgment. And the book of Revelation shows that even after there's been given this great opportunity, there are, all the way through the book of Revelation, he will give these terrible judgments, and then there will be a lull. There'll be a stop. And he gives man, as if God's saying, I give you another chance. Just look, turn, and believe in me and receive the gift of pardon that I sent my son to die in your place to purchase for you. And so there's always this lull in the book of Revelation where we see God's grace at work again. Now, a lot of people read over this book and they miss that entirely. To me, that's the most important thing in this book, is that God is overwhelmingly gracious to anyone who will change his mind about how his own good works are. Anyone who will change his mind about his ways and realize he'll never be good enough for God to accept, and then simply to receive the gift of pardon that Jesus Christ died to give. He realizes what Isaiah said in Isaiah chapter 64, verse 6, we're all as unclean things, and even our righteousness, as plural, are as filthy rags in God's sight. We can never be good enough. And so he wants us to see this. And when we come to him in faith, even though we may be beset by all kinds of habits and all kinds of learned bad conduct and the damage of a wasted life, if we will just come to him in faith, he promises he will receive us, and then he will begin to change us. If that were not so, I wouldn't be here. I would not be here. I'm sure I'd be dead. The life I was living on the river in New Orleans, consequences definitely would have been death very soon. And I would have brought that death on by my own hand, by my own behavior. So, God wants us to know that he's gracious. All right, let's look further now. This one comes with the seal of the living God, and he tells the four angels to whom it was given to harm the earth and the sea. Now, that tells us something. These four angels are commissioned to harm the earth and the sea. And it's going to be enormous. The destruction will be enormous. Now let's read on. Then I'll get to what the seal of God is. Verse 3. And this angel said, do not harm the earth or the sea or the trees until... Now if you heard me teach at any length of time, you will know that I make a big point about how important the word until is in the Bible. It's used in some of the most important verses in the scripture. It means something is to be held off until something else happens. And he says they are not to harm the earth, the sea, or the trees until we seal the bond servants of our God on their forehead. Doing a little reverse engineering here, that tells us that these angels have power over the earth, the sea, and the trees, doesn't it? That they are, during this period, especially during the last, It's a seven-year period about which there's more prophecy than any other period of time in the scripture. It's called the tribulation. But the second half of it is the part that is so terrible. It's called the great tribulation. And apparently during that time, there's going to be such enormous destruction, not just from the weapons of war, we saw a little of that last week, but also from the weather. I believe that they're going to have to invent new ways of raiding storms during this period. Like a Category 5 hurricane won't even cover it. Probably something more like Category 7 if we're going by exponential calculations. But just think that when these angels are given command by God, okay, have at it. They're going to be hurricanes, typhoons, tornadoes, tsunamis, earthquakes, like which this world's never seen. Probably some of them will reach winds of over 300 miles an hour. And, I mean, there are many places in here where John's testifying about what he saw, and the devastation is unimaginable that he talks about. And notice a great deal is made about the wind and the sea. The sea covers most of this planet. And just think about what a terrible wind can do with all that water. And to the trees, you know, the trees, what God put in the ecological system as the lungs of this planet. Well, there's going to be a devastation of the trees. As we're going to see is when we get to chapter 8, it talks about something is going to happen. We'll try to grapple with what that something is later. Something's going to happen that will cause a third of all the trees on earth to burn up. And I mean suddenly. You saw what this terrible fire could do that we just experienced here. But think of a third of all the trees. But here's a point that most people miss. In this prophecy, it doesn't say just a third of the trees are going to be burned up. It says, and all of the grass, it says. Only the word in Greek means grain. All of the grain. Third of the trees, but all of the grain will be burned. And so when you see what God is holding back here, you see he's gracious to let there be a way out for those who will receive it. All right, now, it says that this angel comes out of the sun and he has the seal of the living God to seal the foreheads of the bondservants of God. And notice, this is done before any harm can come to the earth. When will this happen? Well, harm will begin to come to this earth almost immediately after you and I are suddenly snatched up to meet Christ in the air and changed from mortal to immortal without seeing physical death. What we call the rapture, or I call it the great snatch. But that he's going to snatch out every believer in the twinkling of an eye. Now, God wants us to know that even then he's not deserting this Christ-rejecting world. He's going to pull out instantly every living believer on this planet. And suddenly, there are no believers here. But God will never leave himself with no witness on this planet as long as man is here. And so he says, don't let any harm come until I have sealed 144,000 Israelites from each of the 12 tribes of Israel. And there, it's interesting that, as we'll see in Revelation chapter 13, there's another seal that's going to be there, isn't there? Either on the hand or on the forehead. And I believe that that is going to be a microchip that everyone's going to

And when you swear allegiance to the great leader in Rome, the Bible calls him the Roman Antichrist. When you swear allegiance to him, you get that chip validated by the adding of a prefix of 666 to your personal number. Well, here's someone else that's going to get a seal. And it's the seal of the living God. Well, it's easy to figure that one out. They're going to be sealed just like you and I are right now. Ephesians chapter 1, verses 13 and 14, it says, he has sealed us with the Holy Spirit of God until the day of redemption. Now, you see, the seal of God is to put the presence of the living Holy Spirit, the third person of the Trinity, inside of you. And every believer has the Holy Spirit dwelling inside of him or her. Well, the Holy Spirit, the living seal of the living God, is going to be put into 144,000 Israelites. Have you ever asked the question, why only Israelites? Why not Gentiles? Well, some of you went through a study of God's outline of history called dispensations. You see what happens here. Put up the chart, will you? Can't learn much from that picture. All right, there we are. I don't have anything to point with, but you see that green line that curls over and then under the cross? That covers the time that God used Israel as his special ambassadors to the earth. So it's called generally the Age of Israel, okay? And then after the rejection of Jesus, Israel, after it, and this was all predicted by Daniel in Daniel chapter 9, after Israel rejected Jesus as Messiah, they were set aside until, there's that word again, and there's a great parenthesis that was not mentioned in the Old Testament that was started right after Israel was set aside temporarily. This great parenthesis is the church age. And during the church age, who are the ambassadors of God? Primarily Gentile. Today, if you are a Jew or an Israelite and you believe in Jesus Christ, you become one with Christ and part of the body of Christ. Today, if you're a Gentile, you become one with Christ and become a part of the body of Christ, okay? And it says today there's no difference in God's sight between a Jew or a Gentile, or Israelite or a Gentile. We're all one in Christ, right? But when the church is taken out here in the rapture, there are seven allotted years that Daniel predicted that are still left to them on God's time clock. They were given 490 years. It was cut short at 483 years, leaving 7 years on God's time clock. And that allotment of time is still remaining on their time clock to fulfill the reason for which they were created as a people and a nation. And it is in this seven-year period, right? First, there is, I'll give you a little chronology here. First, there is the taking out of every living believer, taking out the church. That's the rapture. Then there's going to be a little parenthesis in time. Because 2 Thessalonians chapter 2 tells us that immediately,

0: after we Christians are taken out of the world, Satan's going to be allowed to unveil the Antichrist. He can't be unveiled until we're gone. So if you think you can find out who he is, give up. You know, probably any guess you'd make would be wrong. All I know is this, he's being groomed right now, and he's very much alive and well somewhere in, I believe, Italy. And I genuinely believe that he will be descended from the Etruscans, who are the real Romans. Daniel chapter 9, verses 24 through 27 says that the coming prince, this Antichrist, will have to be of the people who destroy the city of Jerusalem and the sanctuary. 70 AD, it was the Roman 10th Legion that did it. The 10th Legion was the proudest legion probably in the whole Roman Empire because they were all Romans. Wasn't true of all legions, but the 10th, yeah. So this man is going to be a Roman, okay. But when he appears, the 7 years doesn't start immediately. How do I know that? Because Daniel chapter 9 says the 7 year clock begins to count down when what happens? The Antichrist signs a covenant with Israel. Now, in order to be able to have the power to sign a covenant with Israel, what does he have to do? He has to build a power base.
1: If you have the guts to be a real revolutionary, come forward right now and accept Jesus Christ as your real revolutionary, and he'll make a revolutionary that'll change lives.
0: Thank you so much for standing with me as a watchman on the wall. I pray daily that he will reward your faithfulness and protect and prosper you in these difficult times. Thank you again for being a vital part of my team.
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0: Jesus, the eternal God. This is Ken Ham, heading up the ministry that built a full-size Noah's Ark. Many people believe Jesus came into being as the babe in a manger, but Scripture tells us that Jesus is the eternal God and our Creator. He's always existed from eternity past and will always exist into eternity future. When we teach the Old Testament, we need to show that the whole Bible is about God's plan of redemption. It's all about Jesus. The gospel and the person of Jesus are found all through the Bible, from Genesis to Revelation. Jesus isn't just the babe in the manger we celebrate at Christmas. Jesus is the eternal God who stepped into history as the God-man to die on the cross and be raised again.
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2: Chapter 28. The wicked flee when no man pursueth, but the righteous are bold as a lion. For the transgression of a land, many are the princes thereof, but by a man of understanding and knowledge, the state thereof shall be prolonged. A poor man that oppresseth the poor

0: is like a sweeping rain which leaveth no food. They that forsake the law praise the wicked, but such as keep the law contend with them. Evil men understand not judgment, but they that seek the Lord understand all things. Better is the poor that walketh in his uprightness than he that is perverse in his ways, though he be rich. Whoso keepeth the law is a wise son, but he that is a companion of riotous men shameth his father. He that by usury and unjust gain increaseth his substance, he shall gather it for him that will pity the poor. He that turneth away his ear from hearing the law, even his prayer shall be abomination. Whoso causeth the righteous to go astray in an evil way, he shall fall himself into his own pit, but the upright shall have good things in possession. The rich man is wise in his own conceit, but the poor that hath understanding searcheth him out. When righteous men do rejoice, there is great glory, but when the wicked rise, a man is hidden. He that covereth his sins shall not prosper, but whoso confesseth and forsaketh them shall have mercy. Happy is the man that feareth alway, but he that hardeneth his heart shall fall into mischief. As a roaring lion and a raging bear, so is a wicked ruler over the poor people. The prince that wanteth understanding is also a great oppressor, but he that hateth covetousness shall prolong his days. A man that doeth violence to the blood of any person shall flee to the pit, let no man stay him. Whoso walketh uprightly shall be saved, but he that is perverse in his ways shall fall at once. He that tilleth his land shall have plenty of bread, but he that followeth after vain persons shall have poverty enough. A faithful man shall abound with blessings, but he that maketh haste to be rich shall not be innocent. To have respect of persons is not good, for a piece of bread that man will transgress. He that hasteth to be rich hath an evil eye, and considereth not that poverty shall come upon him. He that rebuketh a man afterward shall find more favor than he that flattereth with the tongue. Whoso robbeth his father or his mother, and saith, it is no transgression, the same is the companion of a destroyer. He that is of a proud heart stirreth up strife, but he that putteth his trust in the Lord shall be made fat. He that trusteth in his own heart is a fool, but whoso walketh wisely, he shall be delivered. He that giveth unto the poor shall not lack, but he that hideth his eyes shall have many a curse. When the wicked rise, men hide themselves, but when they perish...
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2: David Lloyd has served as a gospel worker in Haiti for more than two decades. He knows the risks. He's decided, he's willing to lay down his life for the gospel.
3: You read the stories of the martyrdom, you know, the Eliots and Stephen in the New Testament being the first one, and you're like, man, what a testimony they had.
2: 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He realized something about all those martyrs in history.
3: They left behind a family, and I never thought about that until now, and what the family has to feel and go through, and it's not fair, I should have been the martyr, you know?
4: 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In fact, he told his disciples that the world would hate them. 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Jesus' words came true in the life of the apostles, and they're still coming true today in the lives of his followers around the world. 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
2: Welcome again to the Voice of the Martyrs Radio. My name is Todd Nettleton. I'm glad you're back for the second half of our conversation this week. Last week, we heard part one of a riveting story from David and Elisa Lloyd. In 2000, they founded an organization called Missions in Haiti. Their son, Davy, grew up in Haiti. He spoke Creole, and he had a passion for the people of Haiti and a passion for the Lord. He married Natalie, who fell in love with the Haitian people. So this young couple, Davy and Natalie, were serving in Haiti, eager to spread the gospel there, eager to see the church established. In May of 2024, gangs attacked the Missions in Haiti compound where they lived,

0: where they had a church and a school. Davy and Natalie were killed, along with their close friend and ministry partner, Jude Montes. If you weren't with us last week, I hope you'll go and listen to part one of this dramatic story. You can find it at vomradio.net. 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Or you can find Voice of the Martyrs Radio wherever you listen to podcasts. And I also want to encourage you to get a copy of the new book by David and Elisa Lloyd. The book is called Strong to the End. And that title, Strong to the End, describes Davy's final moments on this earth. He used his last breaths as one last opportunity to share the gospel with his attackers. Davy's parents, David and Elisa, were in the U.S. at the time when the attack took place. But when David got back to Haiti, the students and the staff at the mission told him the stories of what they had seen and heard that day.
1: Every time the shooting would stop, they could hear Davy quoting scriptures from our home, which was, you know, it's a 1,000-foot difference, and it's a big open yard, and they said his voice was very strong, would echo. So it was somewhat estimated probably 100 gang guys that were in our yard that night, and they heard the gospel preached, heard the scriptures, and heard the preaching, and heard Davy pleading, because his Creole was perfect. I mean, it was just Haitian Creole all the way, and no accent, no mispronunciations or anything. So they got the gospel message, and then so that helped me realize that for the head trauma that he had, because they said it was, he was pretty banged up from the first group, and for just the stress of the ordeal, for him to be able to do that, God was there, because mm-hmm. you could not do that under your own natural strength.
0: Talk to me a little bit about the work in Haiti in the last 2 years, because I can imagine someone who says, as you said, Haiti killed our son. Well, I'm definitely not going back there, but you are going back and you continue to do work there. So tell me about that.
1: You know, I lived in Haiti longer than I lived in the States now. So it's home. Jude, our director, his two young children, Timothy and Esther, were their Grammy and Pappy. So they called us that from the time they could talk. And it's just, we got family there. If there's a tragedy happens across town and you have family that live in that town, you still go see your family. We're not there full time, but our hearts are full time. We're doing other things while we're in the States, teaching at Bible college and whatever the Lord has, opens the door for us, preaching out and different things. So for now, it's just the key staff that we need to have when the Lord does enable us to reopen everything back up, that they can step in and do it. And then the children that the Lord had placed in our care, you just can't abandon them and say, hey, you're on your own. But we can go down there and continue to take supplies to them and the finances they need to be taken care of. And thankful for our staff. Most of them are kids that we've raised from the time they were little and are adults now and are working alongside of us. And just to be able to go back, we were there a week and a half ago with a group, and then just to encourage them, love them, let them know that they've not been abandoned. That was one of the initial struggles that the Haitian staff and the kids went through when this happened. They felt their life was over too. I mean, they were tore up because they loved Davy, Natalie, and Jude. I mean, you know, some of them, Jude was their biological family for some of our staff, a sister or brother that works for us. When we showed up, it was just, you could tell the relief just a few weeks after their death. He goes, you have not abandoned us. You've not given up on Haiti.
0: So when you go there today, can you get to this compound, or is it that area is unreachable now?
1: Yes, we haven't been home. We have had a staff member or two that we've been able to go back in and get some supplies and stuff that they needed, clothing or personal effects of Davy or Natalie or something, and brought to us. The gangs are still roam the streets. I mean, if you was to go over by our compound, there'd be guys with guns out there. We're just thankful that the properties have not been tore up any further, and hopefully we'll be able to use the school and church and home someday again.
0: An item for our prayer list.
1: Yes.
0: That the Lord will open that door. You mentioned Jude's children. How is his family? How has his wife dealt with this loss? Obviously, still in Haiti, still dealing with it every day.
1: Jude's wife, as normal, struggled through it and has her good days and bad days. She's a very driven woman that wants to always be accomplishing stuff, kind of like Elisa and I. You know, we like to see results, want to see things accomplished. So she's got a lot of dreams for Haiti still, a lot of things that she's wanting to accomplish. She actually has a school and a trade school.

0: in the Port-au-Prince area, and she keeps up with that the best she can from a distance. She's believing for better days for Haiti, and we encourage her that we're going to be behind her and help her with her ministry, as well as she's helping us with missions in Haiti also. I told her one time, I said, we just believe that God's going to use Esther and Timothy, Jude's children, very effectively in Haiti. And just want to be there to be able to be a support for them to carry on their father's legacy. And she was thanked us for that, and thanked us that we haven't abandoned them, and that we're still with them, and we're going through this together because she's family.
1: Amen. We're talking this week on Voice of the Martyrs Radio with David and Elisa Lloyd. They are longtime missionaries in Haiti. They are also the authors of a brand new book, Strong to the End. And we'll give you a link to order a copy of the book in the show notes this week at vomradio.net. Elisa, you talk in the book about something that people say, and I know they mean this very well, but that it doesn't always land with you exactly how they think it's going to land with you. when they say, oh, what a great blessing it is that you got to have your son get the gift of martyrdom and you got to raise someone who would die for Christ. What happens when someone tells you that? And again, they mean well. They mean it as a blessing and as a compliment, but it doesn't always land that way.
2: Because I feel like losing a child has been the most heart-wrenching thing that could happen to someone. I watched my grandma. She lost her daughter, and I just saw how it affected her. And then I've seen other people that lose kids. And it was something I actually always kind of feared, is if you lose a child, because I just saw their reaction. So I'm proud of my son's legacy. I'm proud that, to his dying breath, he was preaching the gospel, but it's so painful for our entire family.
0: It's the flip side that I never thought about. You read the stories of the martyrdom, the Eliots and Stephen in the New Testament being the first one, and you're like, man, that's what a testimony they had, but they left behind a family, and yep. I never thought about that until now, and what the family has to feel and go through, and it's not fair. I should have been the martyr, No.
2: One thing that has encouraged me not to just give up, I don't want to tarnish his legacy. I want it to be, where I just continue to point people to Jesus instead of, saying, oh, poor me, and, why'd you do that, God? I want to say, no, my son laid down his life, so let's keep going and be an example.
1: Amen. Why did you write the book? When people turn to the last page, what do you want them to walk away with?
2: Well, I want them to be challenged to live their life intentionally and do something for the Lord. That's actually how I raised all my kids in Haiti, the Haitians as well. That was always our intention, that they would continue to be a witness for Jesus and win other souls for the kingdom of God. And that's what I really wanted. I just didn't want my son's story to die there. I wanted it to continue to go on and to challenge other people.
0: His memory to continue on challenging hearts and lives as he did. It's been amazing since his death how many people has come up to me with and my wife, both of us together, and with little notes that Davey or Natalie had wrote, young people encouraging them to work for the Lord. And even I had a man I went to Bible college with, and he came up to me and he said, your son even just came up to me one time and was just encouraging how I was impacting his life. And he says, I didn't have anything. He just really encouraged me. He just always was out there being a light for the Lord. So we wanted that to continue on, his legacy and his life can make a difference in the kingdom.
1: How are your other children doing? Because they lost a big brother.
2: So my daughter, her and Davey were like 21 months apart. So when they were little, they were extremely close. So it's been a real process for her. And she loves Haiti so much as well. So she's just disappointed the way things have turned out, because she also had plans maybe to work alongside, for her and her husband to work alongside of Davey and Natalie. So all of her dreams have kind of been crushed as well. And, my son, he doesn't say anything really. You can't really talk to him about Davey. But I know that Davey was a great role model for him, and he loved him a lot, and so it's been extremely hard for

0: my other two children.
1: Hannah and her husband are in full-time ministry. They're working at a Bible college and a Christian school and leading young people in ministry groups and teams. And then our youngest son, he's in Bible college, just trying to follow the Lord's direction for his life also. So,
2: I want to ask you, David, maybe a hard question. How many times have you second-guessed getting on the plane to come home? Instead of telling Davey and Natalie, no, you guys take this flight, we'll get the next one. Is that something that you lay awake and think about?
1: Oh, yeah. Especially for the first year, maybe a year and a half. I tell people from about 3 a.m. till 4 or 5 a.m., it's been some tough times.
2: Yeah.
1: It's when you wake up and you, as I get older, you choose the restroom and then you lay there and you can't go back to sleep.
2: Yep.
1: And
2: yep.
1: Then all
2: I
1: the
2: know
1: thoughts,
2: about that.
1: Yes, all the thoughts about what ifs, and you know, there's been a lot of those played through in my mind of how if I could have said something differently and done something differently. That was another one of those times that I finally had to work through, and even with some of the people, our staff in Haiti, they had some of those same comments after. They said, if I could have just said this differently, if we'd have just done this differently, we think it would have turned out differently. I told them, I said, I've been through all this also. I said, but looking back, and I took my life back to when we started going to church when I was about 6.5 years old, to even farther to the church that I went to and the pastor and how it was mission oriented. And, you know, they started pastoring in the 50s in that church. And there's just so many things that if one little thing would have just happened differently, it would not have turned out like it did. But when you look at the big picture and how many millions of things, and I mean, where the property, how we got the property, and it'd take all day to just line it all up going back 50, 60 years before I was even born, of how things have lined up to have us in that place at that time, that I know it had to be God that had all that lined up and that it couldn't have been done any differently. You know, it's appointed unto man once to die, and after that, the judgment. We all have that appointed day. And I wish I would have stayed and it would have been my appointment. Why God didn't do it that way, I don't know. Even taking it to a step farther, I can see, okay, take my son and let him be a tremendous example to the world, okay? But with the couple, Davey and Natalie, I think that spoke to even a lot more. And then I said, but why did you throw Jude in there? You know, could Jude not have been, because he was such a rock to us there in our work there in Haiti. But I believe that the three of their testimony, Jude being Haitian for the Haitian people and Davey and Natalie affecting, just their testimony affecting the world, it's God's got it. And I don't like it, let's just be honest,
2: yeah.
1: But God's got it. We just go with it. And in light of eternity, life is so short. And we might suffer another 20, 25, 30 years, and then I'll get to be with Jesus and see my son once again. But I think we can handle it for a few more years.
2: Yeah.
1: With the Lord's help.
2: And in eternity, I think you'll see even more the ripples of their story and how God used it. And I sometimes wonder if we'll care. By the time we get there, will we even care? But I think you will see. And I think the Lord will sort of reveal some of those things. As I say, see, I had this. I knew what I was doing. One of the things that has happened since Davey and Natalie were killed is more people have prayed for Haiti.
1: Yes.
2: More people in America, more people in other countries. We always want to equip VOM radio listeners to be prayer warriors. And Haiti's not on our VOM prayer map. It's not a place where we talk about, you know, Christians being persecuted by the government or whatever. But what are some ways that we can pray for Haiti right now in this season of what's going on? You mentioned hopefully good things maybe happening as far as law and order and as far as getting some things back in place. But how can we pray this week for Haiti?
1: For Haitians, the toughest thing that they deal with is the poverty and the political and just the crime that you can't plan for tomorrow because you don't know what you're going to do for today. You don't know how you're going to eat today. It's hard to think long term.
2: Mm-hmm.
1: So they think for the moment. And I think that's why the country's in the condition it is in. So we need revival. We need him to realize that it's not about them. It's not about surviving today. Let's turn to Jesus. Let's get away from the voodoo because, you know, voodoo is such a strong part of their cultural and religion. People go to church on Sunday and then do voodoo during the week. It doesn't work. You can't serve two masters. You know, you get rid of all that.

0: that. So pray that there's a real turning in their minds, that they don't have to try and keep the devil happy because it doesn't work. And let's just totally surrender to God and raise up a government that is a godly government, that's not about today, but it's about the future. Mm-hmm. And just getting people to think farther than today. And it's difficult when you're trying to survive just for today. And that's one of the things I've tried to stress in our 28 years there. We got to look at tomorrow. We got to look at next week. That's a weird prayer request, maybe, in the way I'm saying it.
1: Like you say, I mean, if you don't know what you're eating for dinner tonight, you're not really worried about tomorrow. You're worried about, hey, what am I going to eat for dinner tonight? And so
0: they're not really able to see that there's hope and that there is a better tomorrow. So they just take what they can get for today. And that's what the gang situation is. That's what the government situation has been. We got to get out of that mindset that, hey, let's plan for later. Let's have it tough today so tomorrow will be better. And with God's help, the country could turn.
1: Yeah.
0: Haiti, when they, you know, history says it was the Pearl of the Antilles when Columbus landed down there on the island of Hispaniola, 30 foot of topsoil throughout the whole. It was produced more per acre than anywhere else in the world. That's what history teaches, to becoming one of the poorest countries in the Western Hemisphere, because the devil's out to kill, steal, and destroy. And with the voodoo and all the different things that has been allowed to take place down there, they need a true revival of God's Spirit moving in Jesus Christ.
1: Amen. What would you say to our listeners who maybe are thinking about missions? I think your family would say it could be costly, like that could cost you. But at the same time, what would you say to someone? And I'm thinking especially of young people, maybe Davey and Natalie's age, who are thinking, okay, is God calling me? And maybe it's Haiti, maybe it's somewhere in Africa, maybe it's the Middle East, but how would you encourage them?
0: We have that privilege right now of teaching at a Bible college, and I was brought in with the instruction to challenge young people to be missionaries. So in the first missionary class, I feel like I'm supposed to get up and say, hey, be a missionary, it could cost you your life. You know, that's going to challenge a lot of people. But it's an interesting twist. I know Davey's pastor, one of his favorite quotes that Davey used often is, says, you only have one life, why waste it on yourself? It's the truth. I mean, we have one life, and, you know, whatever the life expectancy here is in the United States now, 70, 80, whatever we're at, it's not that long compared to eternity. Mm-hmm. So what you're accomplishing here, it's not going to matter. I know when I graduated high school, my grandfather was not saved at the time, was not a Christian. So he gets me up to the side and he says, hey, go to college, get a good education, make a lot of money. You know, it's kind of the idea of the American way, you know, have comfort. And yeah, that's a good idea, and it sounds good, and sometimes I wish I would have went that direction, especially now after the last year and a half. But as you say, when we get to heaven and the eternity, and I'm going to be glad I didn't. I don't know if somebody asked me this or if I used it. I think I used it in a message. Would you still go to Haiti knowing everything that you know? And I said, honestly, no. There's no way I'd go to Haiti knowing that my son and daughter-in-law would be killed, but I'm hoping someday, and it may not be until I get to eternity, that I'll say, I'm glad I did. You know, right now, it's tough.
1: Yeah.
0: I mean, it's our life, and, you know, we got to stay faithful because that's what the Lord has allowing us to go through right now. But someday, I have no doubt we're going to realize, glad we didn't live it for ourselves. We only had one life, so I'm glad we was able to give it to the Lord to accomplish great things for the kingdom of heaven. The book I'm using is called The Mind of a Missionary in my class, and by David Joannis. He takes a different a missionary each chapter, and this last week one of the quotes, and I don't remember who he referred to the quote to, but it says, it's better to be a small part in something big than to be a big part in something small. And I'm just thankful that the Lord has given us the opportunity to be a small part in the kingdom of God, because the kingdom of God is big.
1: It is big.
0: It is huge. And we're able to be a small part in something big.
1: Last question, and especially I'm thinking as the book comes out on May the 5th, how do we pray for you guys? How do we pray for your ministry, for your family, as you go through this kind of book launch season? And in some ways, scrape some of the scabs off of some of the things that you've gone through.
2: Yeah, I would say to pray for us emotionally, because we wrote this book right after this happened, and then I've just kind of put it out of my mind, in a sense. I mean, I replay this scenario hundreds of times a day in my mind, but like the deep parts, you know, you just kind of put it aside and you're like, okay, I'm not going to dwell on it again. So I know that it is going to be hard. And

0: people will be coming up to us, oh, I read this, and can you explain more about that? So please do pray for our family, you know, emotionally.
1: And God will give us the grace to carry this next step so Davey and Natalie's story and Jude's story can continue.
2: Amen.
1: To impact lives. One of the stories that I've told people from Davey, and initially it sounded like he was being boastful, but it was really, he was just kind of joking. It was a relationship him and I had. I had a missionary come when before Davey had come back to work with missions in Haiti full time, and he was in Bible college and was down visiting, and a missionary friend of ours come by, and he said, Davey, he said, are you going to do what your dad has done? Are you going to be able to step in and, you know, and do a work here in Haiti? And without hesitation, he turned to him, because we're all friends, and he says, I want to 10 times what my dad has done. And he was like, you know, 18 years old or 19 years old. And I said, yeah. And of course, you know, I didn't miss a beat. I turned to him. I said, well, you ought to be able to. I said, you already know the language. I said, you already have good support, you know, support that's backing us. I said, I had to start from scratch. You should be able to do it 10 times. But I've thought about that since that night. And now also in our video, the last video that we did for a promotion for missions in Haiti, Natalie's in that comment in the video says she's looking forward to what the Lord, how the Lord's going to use them in Haiti. And just with thinking of Davey doing 10 times what we've been able to do and Natalie looking forward to how the Lord's going to use them, just pray that that will be accomplished. Amen. That's our ultimate goal, that their life will continue to do more and more for the kingdom of God. And I know it's going to be way more than 10 times I've ever done now, because they're known in all kinds of countries all around the world. My daughter was in Taiwan after their deaths, and people were talking about it. And they're like, did you know these missionaries? And my daughter's like, that was actually my brother. And they were just shocked. And I was shocked that they'd heard about it on the other side of the world. But their legacy and their ministry is going to impact the kingdom of God hundreds and thousands of times. So I'm praying that it'll.
2: 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The book is called Strong to the End. We have been talking this week on Voice of the Martyrs Radio with David and Elisa Lloyd. They are longtime missionaries in Haiti. They are the parents of Davey Lloyd, who was killed in Haiti in 2024. 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It's going to challenge you. David and Elisa, thank you for being our guests this week on Voice of the Martyrs Radio.
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5: Comes two major ways in the New Testament. Number one, through the Word of God. He, the Holy Spirit, will lead you and guide you into all truth. And so the purpose, main purpose of the Holy Spirit is to lead you as far as guidance into the Word of God. But then he went on to say, and then he will show you things to come. There's truth and things. Things are things outside the Word of God, but still line up with what's in the Word of God. The Word of God is general guidance to everybody. And I remember, you know, I was waiting on the Lord to show me what I was supposed to do. And all he said was to me when I was a junior at Oklahoma State University, he said, you're going to be a teacher in the body of Christ. Well, that immediately brought direction into my life. But that's a scripture that can talk to anybody. I mean, millions of people are called to be teachers in the body of Christ. And that could be a teacher within a church, Sunday school, or else a full-time teacher traveling or being at a Bible school or a pastor of a church, pastor teachers. So again, that just was general guidance. But what specifically I was supposed to do didn't come till later, and that came in stages. And the Lord showed me this and showed me that. But that's things outside the Word of God. The Word of God is general guidance for everybody, but then the

the things to come as specific guidance just for you. Once you find out the general call of God, how specific, where are you supposed to go, what church you're supposed to be at, what town do you live in, which side of town do you live in, which house is right for you. The Holy Spirit can get so specific, but what I found out is general guidance can usually come most any time, but specific guidance often has to be waited on. And that's what we're talking about, waiting on the mind of the Lord. And so this is what we're going to take up. In fact, if you want to turn to Leviticus chapter 24, we're going to take a look at verses 10 through 12, a story that's presented in the Word of God and how that Moses had to wait for the timing of the Lord to hear what the Lord had to say because something came up that wasn't recorded in the Word of God. While you're finding that passage of Scripture, let me again say to those of you who support me financially and by your prayers and by your, you know, just standing in faith with me, thank you so much for doing so. Many of you have been with me for years, some have been with me for months, some have been with me for a few weeks. And I thank all of you because you're just all part of a great team. And so this is what, again, I thank God for. If you have known, in fact, I believe some of you have known for some time, I'm supposed to be a supporter. I'm supposed to be a partner with Pastor Bob. But you've set these lofty limits and you say, well, you know, I don't know. I'm sure people give a lot of money. Listen, I'm not asking for a specific amount. It is not equal giving. It's equal sacrifice. And, you know, $15 for you might, you know, might be just as easy for you to give $15 as it is for somebody else to give $150 and for somebody else to give $1,000, you know, a month. And you know what? Whatever you feel led in your heart, the Lord will lead you and guide you. And then after that, you can begin to add to it because God will prosper you when you give out of the proper motive. And that's because you love God and you love people. And if you really identify with this ministry, some of you already know you're supposed to, but you're waiting for that magic day to come. Well, don't let that magic day come and go. It's not necessarily you need to even hear from the Lord on this. Just give as you purpose in your heart. Not grudgingly or of necessity. This isn't your tithes, that belongs to the church. But above the tithe comes the offering. And in the offerings, just give as you feel led to give. And so again, I would appreciate it. Go to bobyandian.com. There you'll find a place on our website where you can become a partner with me. And again, I thank you ahead of time for that. In Leviticus chapter 24, God had just given Moses instruction concerning the Ten Commandments. He got the first tablets and came down. And when he came down, here's what was recorded on there, just to give you a few things. How to treat your servants, how to avoid violence, how to treat animals, how to treat property, marriage, how to look at the poor, how to work with the Sabbath days, the lampstand, the showbread, the seven feasts, and on and on and on. There were things recorded in those first tablets brought down from the mountain, and Moses had come. But one day, Moses faced a problem that had no written answer. Now, I know what some of you are thinking, but why would the Lord give him something but not included on what this was he was going to face? It's because God doesn't always do that. Let me ask you a question. You ever faced a problem there wasn't a scripture for? I have. There's times things come my way and I go, whoa, wait a minute. I mean, I can think of some general things from the Bible, but nothing specific. You know, our church went through a lawsuit one time. I could not find a chapter on, thus saith the Lord, here's what to do in the midst of a lawsuit. I knew to trust God. I knew to just put my faith in him. I knew to cast my burdens on the Lord. But what I was supposed to do, which attorneys I was supposed to go to, how I'm supposed to handle myself during this time, I didn't know what to do. And so it took some time before I actually heard the voice of the Lord and the ministry of the Lord, because when this thing came at me, I had no written scripture to turn to. I had to wait on the mind of the Lord. Now, there's some things my natural mind told me I could do and should do, which of course lined up with the general direction of God. And also just being a naturally concerned human being, especially a born again, spirit-filled human being, as to what I should do and how I should treat those that were suing us. So again, it took some time. There's been other things in my life that come across my path. There was no scripture to turn to. What are you supposed to do? Fall apart, scream, yell, go to the floor, kick your feet, you know, throw a temper tantrum? I felt like doing that on some days, but you know what? I just didn't do it. I gritted my teeth, grabbed my patience and said, no, God will speak at the right time. And you know what? He did. Seldom early, never late. So Leviticus 24 tells us that after Moses came down from the mountain, poop, he's faced with a problem. Where do I turn? There was no answer. He had to wait on the mind of the Lord. That's what we're calling this particular series of guidance on waiting the mind of the Lord. So here it says in Leviticus 24, verses 10 through 12, the son of a Jewish woman whose father was an Egyptian went out among the children of Israel, this boy did, and this son of the Jewish woman and a man of Israel fought with each other in the camp.
And the Jewish woman's son blasphemed the Lord's name and cursed. And they brought him to Moses.

His mother's name was Shelomith, the daughter of Dibri of the tribe of Dan, and they put him, that's a little boy, in custody. They put him in a jail cell until the mind of the Lord might be made known to them. The mind of the Lord came to Moses, but they were all, those that were in leadership, those who headed up the tribes of Israel, did not know to do what with this boy, what to do with him, but what he had done was he'd blasphemed God, cursed the name of the Lord, and get in his anger, let this come out, and they didn't know what to do about it. You say, well, that's part we probably should have been left up to his mother. They didn't know that for sure. He did it in front of a whole group of people. All these people witnessed it. And what to do from this point on, because what happened to this boy would send a message to all those who saw it on that day. It looked rather complicated, but what were they supposed to do? So again, this event happened in which no law had been recorded, no law had been given on the first tablets brought down from the mountain, and this young boy fought a Jewish man in the congregation in front of everybody, blasphemed God and cursed. Apparently, this boy lived with a single mother. Again, this is brought out. And little is said about his father. His father was an Egyptian. So what it might be, the father might have remained in Egypt, just basically said, I'm divorcing you. You go with the kid. I don't want to go out there in the midst of the desert. Although the bankruptcy of the Egyptian empire has happened because of the Jews. And although this has all happened, I'm going to stay here because I am a Egyptian. I don't trust your God, don't know your God. And so he basically might have separated from there. The boy might have been born out of wedlock. We don't know. It just simply said his father was an Egyptian. So this woman might have been owned by an Egyptian slave master and he had sex with her. And so this boy was born out of it, half Egyptian and half Jewish. Their mother might have been a slave to this man who birthed the child through her. But the father might have come out of Egypt with the mixed multitude of believing Gentiles. She might have still been with him. But there was this great body of people that came out of Egypt in Exodus 12:38, called a mixed multitude. And this mixed multitude was of all different types of backgrounds, because it wasn't just physical Jews that came out of Israel. It was believers. It wasn't just physical Jews that came out of Egypt. It was also believers of different nationalities who, because of the 10 plagues or because of the God of the Jews, had listened and been saved during that time and cooperated with them in the time of the Passover lamb and walked with them through the Red Sea, come out on the other side, and this mixed multitude was there. Eventually, this is where Moses got his second wife, and there he again married a woman of Ethiopia. His first wife had deserted him. He left her, and because of the ministry, and now he was found himself single in the desert and then married this woman. But because she was from Ethiopia, she came out with this mixed multitude, but she was a believer. So again, we find this, but we don't know about this yet. We don't know much about his background. The Bible just gives us some general things about it. So Moses was placed in a position with a young boy who blasphemed the Lord, was rebellious, and no law had been given regarding his actions. You know what's interesting? Moses put this boy in a jail cell until he knew what to do with that. You know what? We all need a place. We could call it a cell or whatever, but we all need a place that whenever we face a problem that there is no seeming answer for it at the moment, we're going to have to wait on the mind of the Lord. We need to stick that thing in there until we know what to do with it. Don't pull it out once in a while and say, man, pressure, time, what am I supposed to do? And Moses was probably highly pressured to make a decision during that time. Again, we all need a place to put our problems and lock them away when we don't have an answer for them now. And don't let that thing out until you know the mind of the Lord. Throughout the Word of God, there was times when people had to wait on the mind of the Lord. There was a time when Elijah was running from the king and running from the queen and all that back there in those days. And the Lord told him where to go to lock himself away. And so he went away to a mountaintop. There's where he stayed. And the ravens brought him bread and flesh in the morning, bread and flesh in the evening. There was a stream that ran through there, a water stream. And this is how God took care of him for quite a long time. We don't know exactly how long it was, but there came a day when all of a sudden it said the brook dried up. It didn't say the brook was drying up. It dried up. And I mean, there was nothing there, but the ravens were still coming over with some food probably, but there was nothing to drink. He didn't get upset, jump up to the feet and say, my goodness, I just need to find something. I need to solve my problem. No, he didn't solve his problem by taking himself to that mountaintop. No,
He took himself that mountaintop when the Lord spoke to him, and he knew something for sure. I do not move till the Lord speaks to me. I will not get ahead of the Lord. And when he speaks, I won't wait too long and get behind the Lord, but I'm not going to do a thing until the Lord spoke. And then one day the Lord said, okay, now it's time to go. And I prepared a woman, a widow, to take care of you. And he went there. And again, he was there till the mind of the Lord

0: him. He was supposed to go back to the nation of Israel and stand before the king and to tell him what was going to happen because of their rejection of the Lord. Again, this was a prophet. You may not be a prophet, but you know what? God cares for you just the same. It'll come to pass in the last days, we are told in the Old Testament, and it'll come to pass in the last days, I'll pour out of my spirit upon all flesh, your sons and daughters will prophesy. Didn't say they were called into the ministry, didn't say they were pastors or evangelists or whatever, but I'll speak to your children this way. Your sons and daughters shall prophesy. And he didn't make any distinction in age. He said, your old men shall dream dreams, your young men shall have visions.
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0: Paul told us in Philippians chapter 1, verses 3 through 5, I thank my God at every remembrance of you, always in every prayer of mine, making requests for you, all with joy for your partnership in the gospel from the first day until now. The theme of the book of Philippians is partnership. I know joy is mentioned quite often, but the partnership is the real issue. The only church that made itself a partner with Paul, in fact, he mentioned them three times for their faithfulness to give into his ministry. Paul saw the gospel and the teaching of the Word of God as a team effort. I do too. I pray for my givers, my partners, my fellow ministers of the Word of God. Many of you have been with me since the beginning. Others have joined me through the years. I would love for you to join me and all my partners to become a team member as I travel and as I teach. 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
3: I just thought of this, never thought of this in my life.
4: Here we go.
3: I believe it's God. How many are born again? Now, let's keep our hands up so I can see. Because if you're not, let's get it right.
4: Let's take care of it. Right now.
3: All right. Then that means I will know you in heaven, true or false. So I'm going to meet you. We're going to talk in heaven. So I'm going to know and meet the real you there. You see where I'm getting? Why in the world would we not be that person now? That means full of peace and joy, full of love. Well, you were all cranky and, man, golly, Barb. All of a sudden, Ronnie's like, why weren't you that way down there, Ronnie? Golly. So, and I'm joking. So, but that's true. We're going to meet the real us in heaven. And I can tell you one thing, you ain't going to be shy. So that shouldn't exist. Insecure. Up and down. In and out. Discouraged. You know, anxious. All of that stuff. So we're gonna meet the real us. So I can promise you, I'm not trying to brag on me. It's because the Word changed me. That's why the people who saw me chip one and then chip two, they knew chip one. Well, that chip one wasn't going to be that way in heaven. And they're meeting chip two, the real spirit-filled chip two.

0: That's who they're going to meet in heaven as well.
1: Glory.
0: So who are we seeing down here? Let's just go one-on-one with everybody right now. Why
1: no,
0: not?
1: Let's
0: if you're
1: not.
0: Nervous, if you're let's... nervous, then you got some changing to do.
1: Let me start with you.
0: Are you the real you that we're going to meet in heaven?
2: Yes.
0: Be yourself now.
1: Wow, that's good,
0: but we
1: Darryl.
0: Want the real you. Who is it? Mark Engen says you're gonna have you need to get to a place where you're gonna have to introduce yourself to yourself. Ha ha ha! In Christ.
1: Yes.
0: Introduce yourself to yourself.
1: Yeah.
0: Have you seen Mark preach? Have you seen him? I've been hunting with him. I have preached at his church. I mean, he is so free.
1: Yeah.
0: He's himself. He's the real him. We don't want you to be yourself, world's old grumpy self. We're talking about the real born-again, spirit-filled, abiding in him. And you're going to, listen, I can tell you, you can blame it on your personality. You can blame it on your grandmother. You can blame it on who you're raising or where you grew up. You can do all that you want to do, but you ain't. We're going to see the real you in heaven. And hopefully we didn't live some kind of a life that was fake, artificial. Man, I've been wanting to do one of these services where we each come up.
1: We're going to start with you.
0: Yeah. Well, I got two proofs. Well, you knew me.
1: Yeah, yeah. Kindness.
0: You knew me when I was coaching before.
1: Yeah, not in high school. Yeah.
0: But yep. That was still before.
1: Yeah, that's true. That's true. Glory to God.
0: And that doesn't mean I haven't messed up and, you know, hadn't been grumpy. Yeah, I mean, it's work. Clock in the morning.
1: Yeah.
0: But thank God for the word, that covenant.
1: Yes.
0: And it's his peace that's done this to me.
1: Yeah.
0: I don't have to worry.
1: Yeah.
0: I don't.
1: It's a good place to be.
0: Oh, God, I don't.
1: It's a great place. Psalms 34:14 says, turn away from evil and do good. Search for peace and maintain it.
0: Maintain.
1: So there's that working it again. Romans 12:18 says, do all that you can to live in peace with everyone. And then Romans 14:19 says, let us therefore make every effort to do what leads to peace and to mutual edification.
0: Seems to be quite a bit of these.
1: James 3:18 says, peacemakers who sow in peace reap a harvest of righteousness.
0: What
1: Glory
0: are you reaping?
1: Glory to God.
0: What are you reaping?
1: Romans 8:6 says, the mind governed by the flesh is death, but the mind governed by the spirit is life and peace.
0: Spirit, soul, and body, flesh, body.
1: Psalms 29:11, may the Lord gives strength to his people. The Lord blesses his people with peace.
0: It's part of the blessing.
1: 2 Thessalonians 3:16.
0: Blessing's part of the covenant.
1: Now may the Lord of peace himself give you peace.
0: May the Lord of peace. You see, that's a title. Everybody rise for the Lord of peace.
1: The Prince of Peace.
0: We'll probably hear that, yeah, in heaven.
1: Yeah.
0: Woo! Yeah. He's all about peace. He lives in it. He is it.
1: Yeah.
0: That's what I'm going to.
1: Now may the Lord of peace himself give you peace at all times. In every way, the Lord be with all of you. And the last one, Isaiah 55:12. For you shall go out in joy, with joy, and be led out with peace. The mountains and the hills shall break forth into singing before you, and all the trees of the field shall clap their hands, because you will go out and be led by peace. Father, I thank you that everyone in this room is going to go out and be led by peace. Lord, that we are determining

in our heart that we're going to pursue the covenant of peace, that we're going to allow the Prince of Peace to work in our lives, the Holy Spirit of Peace. Father, we're going to be that righteousness one, that one that is truly righteous in you, not because of anything we do, but because we are in you. And in that righteousness is your peace. And Father, I just thank you

0: I just heard this in my spirit. Some of you will go through things tomorrow. And as those things rise up before you, you speak peace.
1: Yeah, he told me what to say.
0: You speak peace.
1: I just sense that. Okay, he said, ahead. When that attack comes, you say, no mind. You say, you don't fake. You say no to your mind, or you say no to the devil. Yes. I'm in covenant with the Prince of Peace. And this peace is promised to me. And it's mine, and I take it. You stay right there, and you stand. And you continue in that word. And you continue to abide in the Prince of Peace and in God. And then those attacks come. No, mine, no, devil. No, I'm in covenant with the Prince of Peace. And I'm in covenant, and that peace is part of the blessing, and that's mine. And I choose to stay in peace, and I take it. I take it. Will it come again? No, no devil.
0: Yep,
1: no,
0: here it comes.
1: Mine. See what I'm saying?
0: Yeah.
1: That's an example.
0: What is Mark 11, 23, 24, 20? It's all about saying what you're going to say. What you're going to say. What you're going to say, right? So whatever, anybody in this room right now, whatever that you may be looking at, whatever you may be facing, I'm talking in your family, I'm talking in your finances, I'm talking whatever, on selling a house, on everything that you're looking at. Know you are in covenant with Almighty God and the Prince of Peace. And so you're going to stay in that peace. You're going to pursue that peace. Father, I just lift up everyone in this room. Whatever it is right now, just reach out for it. Reach out. Oh, the Prince of Peace is here. There it is. Oh, whatever that peace is that you need. Don't leave here tonight without being enveloped in that peace. Oh, his peace, his peace, his presence. You know, when his presence is peace, his presence is peace.
1: Yeah, that's right.
0: Peace, peace, peace.
1: That's why when people come over and they sense, man, it's so peaceful. Mm-hmm. Remember when Caleb and Taylor's friends would say, it's so peaceful. And I'm not just trying to brag on it. I know it happens to
0: other
1: a lot
0: people,
1: of people.
0: Yeah.
1: But that's the peace of God.
0: The peace
1: and
0: the
1: it'll be with you.
0: Yes.
1: It was with Paul in prison. Mm-hmm. I'm sure it was with Jesus on the cross.
0: Yeah. And I thank you, Lord, that as everyone goes throughout the rest of this week, peace, your peace, Jesus. You said, my peace I leave with you. Well, he's left that peace right inside of you. So choose to tap into that peace. Father, I thank you that the Holy Spirit inside of them is rising up and grabbing hold of that peace that he left with us, Father. And we're going to hold on to that peace as we go through everything that's coming up before us. Father, I just thank you for your peace. Your peace, your peace, your peace. There it is. There it is in Jesus' name. You know, some of you just need to say, you know, sometimes you got to move those things out of your head. Well, those things can't stay in your head when you're praising the Father. Hallelujah. Thank you, Father, for your peace. Hallelujah. Thank you, Lord. Thank you, Father, for the Prince of Peace. Hallelujah. Thank you, Lord. Thank you, Lord. All is well in my life. Father, I am under the covenant of peace. Hallelujah. I thank you, Lord. Those things that try to attach to me, no, they will not, because I'm under the covenant of peace. Hallelujah. Praise you, Father. Glorify you, Father. We thank you, Lord.
1: That's a good thing to do. Just start praising, rejoicing.

0: start rejoicing.
1: Two-thirds of these scriptures are prophecy. Most of them have been fulfilled. But we're going to do what Peter says. He says, pay attention to the prophets, because they're like a light shining in a dark place.
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5: 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Making hard decisions was not Karen's strength. Jesus criticized the Pharisees for their focus on public opinion above their adherence to God's commands. Seeking human recognition meant that they strayed from their ministry call. John wrote in his gospel, "For they loved human praise more than praise from God," John 12:43. Biblical leadership requires listening for and following God's guidance and instructions, rather than seeking a positive public reaction.
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6: Chapter 28. The wicked flee when no man pursueth, but the righteous are bold as a lion. For the transgression of a land, many are the princes thereof, but by a man of understanding and knowledge, the state thereof shall be prolonged. A poor man that oppresseth the poor is like a sweeping rain which leaveth no food. They that forsake the law praise the wicked, but such as keep the law contend with them. Evil men understand not judgment, but they that seek the Lord understand all things. Better is the poor that walketh in his uprightness than he that is perverse in his ways, though he be rich. Whoso keepeth the law is a wise son, but he that is a companion of riotous men shameth his father. He that by usury and unjust gain increaseth his substance, he shall gather it for him that will pity the poor. He that turneth away his ear from hearing the law, even his prayer shall be abomination. Whoso causeth the righteous to go astray in an evil way, he shall fall himself into his own pit, but the upright shall have good things in possession. The rich man is wise in his own conceit, but the poor that hath understanding searcheth him out. When righteous men do rejoice, there is great glory, but when the wicked rise, a man is hidden. He that covereth his sins shall not prosper, but whoso confesseth and forsaketh them shall have mercy. Happy is the man that feareth alway, but he that hardeneth his heart shall fall into mischief. As a roaring lion and a raging bear, so is a wicked ruler over the poor people. The prince that wanteth understanding is also a great oppressor, but he that hateth covetousness shall prolong his days. A man that doeth violence to the blood of any person shall flee to the pit. Let no man stay him. Whoso walketh uprightly shall be saved, but he that is perverse in his ways shall fall at once. He that tilleth his land shall have plenty of bread, but he that followeth after vain persons shall have poverty enough. A faithful man shall abound with blessings, but he that maketh haste to be rich shall not be innocent. To have respect of persons is not good, for a piece of bread that man will transgress. He that hasteth to be rich hath an evil eye, and considereth not that poverty shall come upon him. He that rebuketh a man, afterward shall find more favor than he that flattereth with the tongue. Whoso robbeth his father or his mother, and saith, It is no transgression, the same is the companion of a destroyer. He that is of a proud heart stirreth up strife, but he that putteth his trust in the Lord shall be made fat. He that trusteth in his own heart is a fool, but whoso walketh wisely, he shall be delivered. He that giveth unto the poor shall not lack, but he that hideth his eyes shall have many a curse. When the wicked rise, men hide themselves, but when they perish, the righteous increase. Oh, that men would praise the Lord for his goodness and for his wonderful works to the children of men. Let them exalt him also in the congregation of the people and praise him in the assembly of the elders. He turneth rivers into a wilderness and the water springs into dry ground, a fruitful land into barrenness for the wickedness of them that dwell therein. He turneth the wilderness into a standing water, and dry ground into water springs. And there he maketh the hungry to dwell, that they may prepare a city for habitation, and sow the fields, and plant vineyards, which may yield fruits of increase. He blesseth them also, so that they are multiplied greatly, and suffereth not their cattle to decrease. Again they are minished, and brought low through oppression, affliction, and sorrow. He poureth contempt upon princes, and causeth them to wander in the wilderness, where there is no way. Yet setteth he the poor on high from affliction, and maketh him families like a flock. The righteous shall see it and rejoice, and all iniquity shall stop her mouth. Whoso is wise and will observe these things, even they shall understand the loving kindness of the Lord.
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7: Hello, Sid Roth here. Welcome to my world, where it's naturally supernatural. My guest medically died and went to heaven. He was given a message and instructed to tell everyone. When he shares this message, healing angels show up. Next.
8: It's supernatural.
7: Welcome, Holy Spirit. Go and flow. My guest, Alex Bystryka, born in Odessa, Ukraine, has a rich heritage. His relatives built the First Baptist Church in Ukraine, while others were part of the underground Christian movement. During the 60s, it was a time known as the Red Terror. They faced such intense persecution under the KGB. Some were imprisoned, others were separated from their families, others were martyred for their faith. Later, his family came to America for religious freedom. Alex, what was your childhood like growing up? Were you raised in Odessa?
9: Yes.
7: What was that like?
9: I grew up in Odessa, Ukraine, and my house was full with the ministers, preachers, fellowship, and prayers. That's how we grew up. And one time we had one minister who came to our house, and he left for the train station, and at the train station, Holy Spirit directed him back to come to our house. He didn't know why. My mother asked him, why you came? And he said, I don't know, but the Holy Spirit told me to come. And he sat there, and then that's where he understood why he came. He started preaching to me and my sister. At that time, I was only 10 years old. I believed in Jesus, but nobody approached me, brought me to Jesus too. So
7: you believed in him, but you didn't have that experiential knowledge.
9: Yes, yes. And when he started preaching gospel to us, the Holy Spirit came on me. In same way, I felt a sinner as the sinner, and another way, I felt overwhelming love of God came to me. And at that moment, it was like a mark.